0: 24 incomplete quadriplegic. Her sister, Chelsea Cox, put out a call for help on social media, and a GoFundMe page was created, raising $50,000 for an accessible mobile home. Now a group of roughly 100 volunteers and 40 local companies have come together to renovate Johnson's new home.
1: Fort McMurray didn't wait to be asked twice. They really did come together, and it's been absolutely beautiful.
0: The project is expected to take 3 to 4 weeks, and while doctors believe her injuries are permanent, no one is giving up hope on a recovery. Catherine Ludwig, Global News.
2: Checking 880 CHED Time Saver Traffic, here is Justin Durvin.
3: We're just waiting on some of this volume to finish working its way through on the west end, a southbound just south of the Yellowhead. Looks like that collision's been cleared up, but a lot of traffic left working its way through. Still a bit busy west end, a southbound as you make your way around Stony Plain Road. We do still have some volume working its way through on the White Mud westbound around the Rainbow Valley Bridge work, and still busy on the south end as you make your way westbound from Calgary Trail, Gateway Boulevard to just past 111th Street through the construction. FanDuel is now live in Thrillberta. 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With 880 CHED, Time Saver Traffic, I'm Justin Durvin.
2: Thanks, Justin. Alberta grocery stores have been working to find a more affordable option to the high price of beef these days, and some are going as far as Australia. Beef from down under is cheaper to produce without the high feed costs of Canada, so Aussie beef is significantly more affordable than Alberta beef right now. Sylviana Charlebois from Dalhousie University says it's been a very slow process to increase Canadian cattle herds and bring prices down.
4: Inventories are still very low. A lot of cattle producers are just leaving the industry, and so the rebuilding process has been incredibly slow, and so that's why we're expecting some momentum early 2027.
2: In a statement to Global News, Alberta beef producers say January cattle numbers showed indications of some growth. BC's emergency management minister says a provincial state of emergency is not necessary right now in the province's fight against wildfires. About 120 fires are currently burning in BC, with about 50 of them burning out of control. Emergency management minister Kelly Greeney says there are already multiple local states of emergency in place where the fires are burning. Bringing it back here, the Edmonton Oilers Community Foundation and the YMCA are teaming up again to host 8 special day camps at Fan Park outside of Rogers Place. At least twice as many kids as previous years will take part in sports, games, crafts, and interactive activities. President and CEO of YMCA of Northern Alberta, Catherine O'Neill, says the expanded program is giving kids the chance to build confidence, make friends, and enjoy camp regardless of their family's ability to pay.
5: The kids here are going to be from all parts of the city, so it's really exciting to get on a bus, come downtown, and play at Fan Park. You hear about Fan Park, they get to experience it. But also, you know, it's kids coming from all backgrounds, and, you know, not every kid can afford to go to a camp like this.
2: 1,500 kids will get a Fan Park experience through the month of August. Moving into 880 CHED weather, we do have a partly cloudy night ahead of us in Edmonton with a 60% chance of showers and a risk of thunderstorms as we're falling down to an overnight low of 14 degrees. Tomorrow, getting up to a high of 25 with some mainly sunny skies. Thursday, some sun and clouds is expected, up to a high of 21 degrees. Finally, in the forecast, Friday, some very sunny skies and a high getting up to 25 once again. Right now, though, here in Edmonton, we are sitting at 23 degrees. I'm Zach Ferguson, head of Inside Sports with Brendan Escott. 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
7: Bouchard, Bouchard will throw. And Oilers pour onto the ice. 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
9: A busy weekend in the sports world. I managed to catch most of it. and I trust you did too. Hope you enjoyed your long weekend. Welcome back to another week of Inside Sports here on 880 Chad. We've got the next several days together to talk about anything and everything in the sports world. It's kind of a slow summer in a lot of fronts, and then on other fronts, it's pretty entertaining. Elks have been entertaining. Blue Jays, not so entertaining. MLB trade deadline comes along. Okay, suddenly I'm intrigued again. We'll talk about that over the course of the first hour of the show tonight. Lots of open talk time, in fact, over the next hour. So make sure you get your text messages in. Participate in the show, because guess what tonight is, my friends? We didn't do it before I left for Toronto, the big smoke. Oh, no. I don't think Dave got to it on Friday, but I'll tell you what we do have time for tonight, and that is a watch giveaway courtesy of our friends at Independent Jewelers on 170th Street here in Edmonton. It's a men's Axiom Eco Drive Citizen watch, courtesy of our friends, again, at Independent Jewelers. Another stunning timepiece. It's valued up over $400. All you've got to do to qualify is participate in the show. Why not do that tonight? We'll draw in the first hour. So just, you know, listen along. And if you got something to chime in with, by all means, we'd love to hear from you. We'd love to hear your thoughts on the Elks and their performance against Saskatchewan. Were you there, perhaps? Were you one of the 31,000+ people that were there at Commonwealth Stadium? That is a football crowd. Unfortunately, there was a large weather delay in the middle of that football game that dampened spirits, though the second half, people are going to migrate away from the situation, because what did it amount to? Like an hour-long weather delay?
10: Just over. Yeah.
9: You were on the board, yep. Right, Kellen?
10: Yeah. Oh, yeah, absolutely. And hey, everybody, how's it going? It was 45 minutes officially, and then maybe another 15 to 20 on top of that when they were trying to figure out how to get to said 45 minutes for the turnaround. So, yeah, probably about an hour, 5 hour, 10 minutes, something like that. So.
9: Yeah, that checks out with how long we were sitting there. We dive things back a little bit, okay? I was in Toronto. That's why I wasn't with you on Friday. Mm-hmm. Had a buddy's bachelor party that we were going there to enjoy. And enjoy it we did. We caught some Blue Jays action.
10: Caught some Blue Jays history, I would think, because you saw Mr. Kevin Gausman's final start, right?
9: We sure did. Now, is it his final start in Toronto's uniform?
10: For now.
9: I'm not sure, because there's a lot of scuttlebutt out there that suggests that he might be on his way back in the offseason. Of course, it's a rental deal for the Chicago Cubs. They didn't give up a lot to get Gausman, but we'll get there later in the show. Overall, yeah, it was a very cool event for me to be in TO with six of my closest friends, one of them that lives there, and five of us goons that made the trip, or six of us goons from Edmonton all the way there. Mm. So, yeah, it was Blue Jays on Saturday afternoon, which started at 1 o'clock Mountain Time, parlayed that into a SummerSlam night one,
10: right,
9: at Real Sports in Toronto.
10: Oh,
9: which is
10: cool.
9: Like a super cool sports bar there. There's a billion TV screens. It was a very neat experience to be there watching mostly SummerSlam. And then in one bottom left corner, they might have had 50 to 100 TVs in there. Some of them made up a giant TV. A lot of them were just kind of secondary options there. But like every single one of them, except for one, was playing SummerSlam, WWE SummerSlam.
10: Of course.
9: I was cool with that. But we did have eyes on the Elks game. So,
10: yes,
9: yeah, when I say that, you know, the weather delay kind of checks out at about an hour, I'm sure that's where it was. It overall was an excellent trip. Some sports, some suds, some SummerSlam action.
10: Mm-hmm. You were also at the Hockey Hall of Fame, were you not?
9: Yeah, we did. We made it to the Hockey Hall of Fame, actually, cool. For my first time.
10: Awesome. And, what'd you think?
9: It's almost too much to look at in the way that you're like panicking, like I'm not going to retain all of this. Everything that I'm looking at is so significant, and it's all colorful, and the displays, Kellen, the displays they've done
10: they
9: such
10: do a great job
9: with.
10: An amazing job with that. Yep. And that's the Gretzky display. If you're a diehard Edmonton Oilers fan, you have to visit the Gretzky display at the Hockey Hall of Fame, because there is stuff from the WHA days all the way on up to the final cup win that is personally donated by the Gretzky collection. It's all stuff that Walter and Wayne and the rest of the Gretzky family gathered through Wayne's time in Edmonton that they donated to the Hockey Hall of Fame. It's really, it's one of my favorite parts

0: It's Gretzky, it's Ovi, it's the international game, it's men's hockey, it's women's hockey, it's collectibles. They have the TV studio set up in there so you can do a read like you're reading a highlight pack.
1: Yeah.
0: They've got shooters. You can be a goalie, you can be a shooter. You've got a whole experience there. And, you know, we spent about an hour and a half in there in all, and that was looking at like everything that there was to take in. So, yeah, I really enjoyed that experience as well. Sorry, Siri is listening to me right now. That's never a good thing. I looked down at my watch. It's like transcribing everything I'm saying. yeah. So anyway, all this to say that I had eyes on the Elks game. Maybe not the quality of view that many of you have had in experiencing that. So that's why I want to know, what was the atmosphere like at Commonwealth Stadium?
1: Yeah.
0: If you were there, let me know what it was like, even in the lead up to that weather delay, in the lead up to the game itself. Were you at the tailgate? You can let me know that. 780-451-8800. Again, we're asking for text messages tonight because we're going to qualify a few of you for that grand prize draw for this Axiom Eco Drive Citizen Watch for Independent Jewelers. Really looking forward to giving that away in the first hour of the show tonight.
1: That's right. And Esko and everybody else, if you haven't had a chance to listen to the pregame show from Saturday, Morley Scott, Gord Hines, and Blake Dermott sampled about three quarters of the entire tailgate's worth of food. It had to be something like that. It was just incredible. It's the most entertaining radio, but be forewarned, if you haven't ate anything, it'll make you super hungry. Because it did with me. So
0: there you go. Darren's weighing in at 780-451-8800 saying, I've been a season ticket holder since COVID, and finally the Elks are playing an exciting brand of football. This is what the CFL is all about, and I hope the fans continue to come out and support them.
1: Yeah.
0: Again, from Darren. And that's after a loss. 28-26, Saskatchewan took the game, but it didn't. I mean, like, maybe Edmonton didn't have the control that they did, but they had a shot at the end of the game.
1: They did, yeah.
0: They had an opportunity, and they just kind of got snowed under on a couple of rush opportunities. Rush opportunities throughout the night.
1: Yeah.
0: Cody dropping back to pass and getting sacked. I think it was back-to-back times that knocked him back into, like, third and 30 kind of territory. Mm-hmm. You're never going to recover from that kind of thing.
1: Of course. To me, it was penalties, Esko.
0: At the end, it was penalties, absolutely.
1: It was penalties that sunk them, I think. And even in the first half, the penalties, especially in the first quarter there, too. Like, I've never seen a penalty for embellishment before in the CFL.
0: Was that not an ejection?
1: That was, yeah. Noah Taylor got kicked out of the game because of it.
0: So that's something that I did miss on the broadcast, and then I kind of heard the hullabaloo that was being... I had no idea that was a rule.
1: It went viral. It went viral. All the major football blogs in the U.S. and Canada, you name it, picked that up on Saturday. It went viral for about 24 hours.
0: It's crazy. I don't know, of all the things in a football game to kick somebody out for, embellishment is probably not it. Like, that's where we draw the line. That's the line in football. Embellishing? Okay. News to me. But anyway, some good news on the Elks front as we shift into a little bit of audio for you here. Good news is that both Nick Anderson and David Beard getting very close to returning for this team. Nick Anderson talking about his return to practice today.
2: Man, I'm feeling great, man. If anything, I'm feeling good mentally, man. Just to be able to play the game that I love is something I never take for granted. So these past 6 weeks been kind of tough watching from the sidelines. But enjoy watching the guys execute, watching the guys continue to be 1-0 each week, and continue to show up and prepare and be ready to play each and every opponent.
0: Now, every player kind of handles an injury differently. And by that, I mean, when you're sidelined, it can be, I would think, very mentally draining. It can be depressing for an athlete who wants nothing more than to be out there contributing. If you don't get that opportunity because you're hurt for 6 weeks, that's got to be killer. That's got to be a mood dampener. So, Nick Anderson, how did you handle being sidelined?
2: I'm just overall trying to be a good teammate. You know, we had a younger guy in my position, remind me a lot of myself as a rookie, just eager to learn, eager to grow. And it was just my duty to make sure that he was prepared to play. And he played phenomenally, man. Shout out to DJ. DJ played.

0: extremely well, man, on teams, middle linebacker, which isn't an easy thing to do. Usually when you come in the league, you know, you're not really quick to put a rookie at middle linebacker. But, you know, shout out to the staff for bringing in a guy that we trusted to run the show in my absence. So just proud of him and the way that he stepped up and executed. And kudos to the coaches for keeping him prepared. But, you know, when you're down, your job is to get healthy and be a great teammate. And that's what I did.
1: Yeah, there you go. Nick Anderson is, I love hearing him talk. I think he's got a real good head on his shoulders. And he says that, you know, as far as what he's seen when he's been out, what he's seen from this Elks team, mostly good, of course. They're 6-2 right now.
0: Man, just like we preach, you know, playing fast physical football and playing complementary football. And I feel like in each game we've done that. We play fast, we play physical, and in all three phases we've complemented each other. And that's how we were able to get the 6 wins. The 2 losses are tough, but you need losses at times to really learn what you need to do and to not really gain that false sense of confidence. And so I feel like, you know, we got a ton of season ahead. We got a great opponent come Saturday. Played worthy opponents up until this point. And so we've just been trying to learn with the wins and learn even more with the losses.
1: Yeah, there's no doubt about it. They gotta keep rolling and take it in stride, right? You can have a loss in the season. It's okay. You were never going to be a perfect team. And Saskatchewan is a reasonable team to lose to, and you took them right to the 11th hour again. So I don't think anybody should be hanging their heads about this football team, and I get the sense that not many are. In fact, we've got a texter out of Calgary saying that I'm a Stamps fan again and again. Actually, this is from the 780, maybe not out of Calgary, but from a Stampeders fan nonetheless, saying, I will say it again and again, I'm a diehard Stamps fan, but the CFL is just more complete with the Esks or the Elks being relevant. Mm-hmm. Yeah, absolutely it is. It just, you know, for the amount of time that this team has been a stalwart in this league that we hold so close to our hearts, that was very tough for a lot of people to handle over the last several years. And I think only now that we've started to emerge on the other side of it, holy. And even when they're losing, they're putting together performances that have this fan base proud of the team. You know, now we can look back and say, boy, that was awful.
2: Yeah, absolutely. It seems like the Elks train has gone through the tunnel, and now it's out the other side here on the mountain pass going up, hopefully. The telling shot for me, Esko, was the you know how they do the spider cam, XFL cam style shots over top of the field, looking at the end zone, right? And the one end zone at Commonwealth, the north end, is all seats. And usually that's plastered over with sponsorship tarps and whatever, right? That was all people on Saturday. It was just packed with people. So, and if you're listening to that, you were sitting at that end of the stadium and that stuff, text us, let us know what it was like, because I sat at that end for the 2018 Grey Cup to watch Calgary and Ottawa. That is a cool view of the game, because you're almost, you're in one end zone, you're almost field level, but you get to see, you know, all the, it's almost like a video game view of the game, you know, when you're in behind a quarterback sometimes, and you can see what plays, how it's developing and everything, so.
1: Yeah, I don't know, a neat perspective at Commonwealth for sure, for many, and it was nice to see that the organization went so far as to say, if you had season tickets in the upper bowl, you have the opportunity at first right of refusal to get into the upper bowl once more. If that's where you once sat, we'll let you sit here for this game.
2: A lot of people took advantage of that too, because those sections in the upper bowl were 3/4 filled by second quarter, I think, on Saturday there. They looked like there was some people up there to say that. So,
1: yeah, no, it's excellent. And weather be damned. I mean, what do you do with the rain? But it's not the end of the world.
2: It's an off year in Alberta too, because, like, you know, we're not typically known for, you know, living in the Amazon monsoon stretch of things, right? So where there's like rain every 6 hours, but, like, you know, it's just what to expect. It's summer in Alberta. You're going to get that sometimes and whatever. And I don't, if anybody left, I think it was a very minimal amount, because when they started the second half, it looked like as many people stayed as were there that ended the first half. So,
1: yeah, which is what you hope for, you know, as an organization, as a team member and that sort of thing. And I believe that was noted in the post game show as well by Cody Fajardo in particular, who said that, yeah, it felt as packed in half number two, even after all that. Mm-hmm. So I do have more audio. I've got a few thoughts on the game itself. We can talk trade deadline MLB-wise. Interesting story out of the CEBL that, you know, the leading scorer has been hospitalized after a run-in with some bouncers in Winnipeg. There's plenty to talk about. So where else would you rather be tonight than Inside Sports on Chad?
3: This is our city, our team.

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7: Thanks, Mark. He's done a good job holding down the fort in the stead of David Beard. But as Coach Mark Killam explains, I mean, the offensive line, it's done a pretty good job as a whole in terms of stepping up in the absence of Colter Woodmansey and Carter O'Donnell for one game and David Beard for several as well. Here's Coach Killam.
8: Yeah, I mean, I first of all, speaks to the depth that we have, and that's a credit to, you know, Ed, Zim, Boehm, Rich, those guys that bring in the people that fit what we're trying to do. It speaks to that those guys are getting developed. Even the guys that aren't active are still getting developed here, which is important, you know, because those guys came in, you know, executed, and every time that they get those opportunities, they're going to be better for it. So.
7: There you go. Little from Coach Killam. We're going to have some more from Coach Killam. We're going to hear from Justin Rankin as well in this next half hour. So stick around. And we also want to hear from you because we're giving away a watch tonight from Independent Jewelers. Didn't get to do it on the 31st. I was out of province, but we'll do it tonight. Mm-hmm. And I've already got a few qualifiers, so make sure you're one of those qualifiers. 780-451-8800. First name, last name, email address. And give me a rip on the Elks. And don't rip on the Elks. Give me a take on the Elks. It is the Fresh Take Contest, of course. That's coming up in the second half hour of the show today. Reminder, Morley Scott has the Elks this week at 7:30. And we'll be buzzing with Baker at 7 o'clock. Lots to stick around for tonight on Inside Sports.
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18: This is Global News. It is 6:30. I'm Zach Ferguson. The near constant rain we've had this summer is causing problems for housing developers and homeowners. Homeowner Claire Spicer says when a storm hit Edmonton, the infill development next door suffered catastrophic damage even to her property. More than 1,100 drivers were ticketed by the RCMP over the long weekend here in Alberta. Speeding made up most of the violations, while 90 impaired drivers were removed from the roads. The enforcement campaign also saw 28 crashes, 5 of them fatal. Wrapping up 880 Chad Time Saver Traffic, here is Jackson McNulty and Justin Durbin.
19: Wrapping up what has been a pretty good-looking afternoon across the city. A lot of this volume is starting to ease up around the major routes. We do have one collision to watch out for on the Yellowhead eastbound just after 66th Street. It's in the right lane, so eastbound traffic, you'll need to stay over to the center left. 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With 880 Chad Time Saver Traffic, I'm Justin Durbin.
18: Thanks, Justin. BC's emergency management minister says a provincial state of emergency is not necessary right now in the province's fight against wildfires. Around 120 fires are currently burning in BC, with about 50 of them burning out of control. And WestJet flight disruptions appear to be tailing off after a brief work stoppage over the long weekend. The Calgary-based airline has said a full return to normal operations will take some time. WestJet reached a tentative deal early Monday morning with the union representing its 4,400 flight attendants. Moving into 880
20: Ched weather. A partly cloudy night ahead of us in Edmonton. 60% chance of showers and a risk of thunderstorms as we fall down to an overnight low of 14. Tomorrow, some sun, high 25. Thursday, more sun and clouds and a high of 21. Right now, though, in Edmonton, sitting at 23 degrees. I'm Zach Ferguson. Your next scheduled newscast will be at 7 on 880 Ched.
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0: just interacting with a few fans. Fans of the show, fans of the Elks. I don't know how many fans of the show that we have. I like to pretend there's a few. I don't have a very big family, so it's not a great deal of fans of the show, I wouldn't think. But I say this all jokingly, tongue in cheek.
1: Well, I can tell you my dad is not listening because he's in the middle of his 6:30. He'd be watching the Hlinka Gretzky Cup right now from Rogers Place because it's live hockey. He loves his live hockey. So, by the way, 3-1, Canada leading Slovakia with about 90 seconds left in the second period. Shots 29-4 for Team Canada. Let's go. So Team Canada getting the shot quality on the Slovakian neck so far.
0: Yeah, there you go. We figured they might. They've got a pretty loaded up roster. Maddox Schultz, Liam Pugh, a couple of the top names that you will learn over the coming years. Maddox Schultz is a dynamo and Pugh isn't too far behind him. And they both play for the Regina Pats. So when the Pats come to town to take on the Edmonton Oil Kings this year, that is going to be a hard ticket to come by, I would think. Some of hockey's top prospects playing as it is right now in Edmonton at the Hlinka Gretzky. Some commentary about just how few people have been in attendance at some of these games.
1: It's round robin.
0: It's number one, it's round robin. Number two, it's sunny outside for the most part. So I think, you know, don't be alarmed by that, I guess.
1: I think when we get into the playoffs and like the medal round games and that stuff, I think you're going to see the attendance really beef up for these games and that stuff because, you know, everybody wants to go and check out the games when they matter the most, right? So right now it's exactly all those factors and that stuff. It's always a tough sell hockey during the summer, right? But they'll do good when they get into the playoff format time here in about a week or so, week and a half, whatever it'll be. So
0: yeah, there you go. Okay, so I've got a little more audio I promised you from today's Elks practice, and you will get much more on the Elks at 7:30 this evening. Morley Scott taking over with the Elks this week, featuring the official Mark Killam show. Looking forward to that one very much. And I'll just go through a couple of my game notes here that I did take watching the replay of the game. So the Elks scored first in the red zone on a Justin Rankin touchdown run. Absolutely. Finally, he's found pay dirt again. That's good news because they got to get him going. And that's going to come up in half a second here. Unfortunately, that was their last. Actually, they had one more red zone score before the day was over, but they finished 2-for-5. 2-for-5 in the red zone is not good enough, right? Not when the other team goes 4-for-4. So this is where games can be won and lost. They can be won and lost in the margins, and one of those margins is the penalty column, and the other, to me, would be red zone efficiency. This has been talked about a lot this year, but it was nice to see them crack off a run and capitalize there. The immediate kickoff after that score was returned 87 yards, nearly a house call. Johnny Johnson, the third, takes it all the way back into Elks territory, deep in Elks territory. That sets up a Tommy Stevens plunge touchdown. Tommy Stevens had 3 plunge touchdowns. That's one thing I don't love about the CFL is just line up and push the quarterback in. It's no different than the tush push, so maybe it's just a gripe that I have with football.
1: Well, and kudos to the Riders. They have the best guy in the league on their roster in that position to execute those plays because, I mean, like Tommy Stevens, they call him Stone Cold for a reason down there, and he's arguably one of the he's fast rising as one of the more impactful players in the league this year just because of his short yardage work. And he's probably the best short yardage QB in the league, right? So
0: I would say so right now. I don't have any argument about that. And then even at the end of the game, they were utilizing him in first and 10 situations. Just like give him the ball and let him run with it. Figure out where I'm running. You know I'm running. Figure out where and try to stop it. That is essentially the approach.
1: They even dressed Harris as a receiver on one play, and that was like it was a botched play. I don't think it went anywhere, but yeah, towards the end of the game, they had, because the CFL does have that rule, you can have 2 QBs on the field if one is designated as a receiver, folks. So, yes, there are offenses that are drawn up around that, or offensive plays, I should say. So,
0: Yeah. interesting stuff. You think that that's more for the Trey Fords of the world, and then there's Trevor Harris standing there waiting for a play to unfold. Three sacks for each team. Both Kenny Logan and Daryl Jabome recording sacks. So they were activating the Elks linebackers on blitz packages, and they got home a couple of times. That was nice to see them succeed in that department. Three sacks for each team. Long weather delay at the half. We've already talked about that. Noah Taylor ejected for embellishment. We've talked a little bit about that as well, just simply in the sense that I didn't know that you could be. Seems a little extreme. Seems like maybe 10 or 15 yards would be more appropriate. 15 yards seems extreme. 10 yards seems like the sweet spot. Or you could just kick him out of the game, whatever.
1: Which makes me think there was probably something maybe packaged with that. Like, he had to have embarrassed an official for that to come to that point. So I'm thinking that maybe the head referee got embarrassed by something that was going on in any event, but still, it was a first for me as well. So
0: yeah, it's crazy. 20-19 was the score when Sask hit Keyshawn Johnson for his fifth receiving touchdown of the season. He actually completed the octopus, which means that he caught the two-point conversion as well for 8 points.
1: Ah, okay.
0: It made it 28-19. The Elks had a chance with about 3 minutes or so left in the game, but Sask just caved in the offensive line. They made it a completely unachievable situation. Again goes the punt, and then it looked like they had maybe one more sniff at getting the ball back. Sask had it. 2 minutes left in the game, yeah. Maybe a minute and change, minute 45 or so. But penalties stacked up.
1: Yeah.
0: And it wasn't hardworking penalties. It was mental error penalties. And that's what Coach Killam was asked about today.
2: We don't encourage our guys to be physical. We are physical. Everybody that plays us knows that. That's one thing that we will always hang our hat on here. But there is a line. There's definitely a line that we can't cross. Our penalties weren't physically crossing the line. They were just other things. We've spoken on it as a team, and we expect to clean those up.
0: Yeah, I would think so. But that is something that Blake and I have talked about over the course of several weeks of this season, the penalties. You know, when is this becoming an issue? Has it become an issue? Is this an issue? Yes. The answer is yes. It is an issue right now for this team. But it's fixable. So the fact that they're still in the position that they're in is very exciting for a lot of reasons, in that they've overcome some of their own stuff in order to get to where they're at right now. So if you get that stuff and you move it out of the way, you're going to be in even better shape.
1: Right. Better to figure this out on August 1 than November 1 in a potential Western semifinal game, right?
0: So 100%. And if they're going to get there, I mean, it's simple as this. They got to get the rushing attack back to where it once was. The home run threat is always there, and that's great. But the rushing attack overall has fallen to fifth in the CFL on the year. And that's after a shotgun start. So where is Justin Rankin? Where is he? How do you get him going? Coach was asked that today as well.
2: Winning looks different each and every week. Winning looks different. Depends on the defensive looks that we're getting. You know, we're focused on, you know, executing our blocking assignments, whatever that is. You know, he's such a talented player. We can get him involved in the passing game as well.
0: Yeah, and that's one way of doing it, but you've got to be able to surprise. You can't have Cody Fajardo dropping back 55 times a game. You're never going to see success that way. It's too much. He's not that type of quarterback. Frankly, it's just about maximizing the best player that you've got, which we know to be Justin Rankin. And again, I come back to the fact that the O-line has been injured. He was great against Ottawa in week one when they had Coulter Woodmansey delivering 5 pancake blocks in the same game. 5 of them. Flattened a guy onto his back. Pancake. And they just haven't had that same kind of movement, the same kind of road grading, I think, since. So that's something to consider. Now, they get Montreal. Montreal is 7-1 on the year. And do you think for 1 second that one on their record isn't sitting as a burr under their saddle? You're kidding yourself. The Elks are responsible for that one. They beat Montreal in, what, the second or third week of the season? I got to go back in time for that one. But they beat Montreal. They put a blemish on their record. That was the home game that Edmonton hung on to win in overtime in all of that rain. Mm-hmm. So you wonder, I mean, how big is this rematch? It's first in the West versus first in the East. It's a big game, isn't it, Coach Killam?
2: It's the next game, so it's, of course it's a big game. I mean, I keep the focus right here in front of my face. That's all we ever have. You know, the CFL changes so dramatically each and every week, you know, depending on roster, depending on what's going on. So we're just trying to focus on preparing ourselves to play winning football on Saturday.
0: As far as Justin Rankin goes, he had this to say on the significance of this game against Montreal.
3: Yeah, like we're trying to win every game, you know, like we're never going into a game like expecting to lose or, you know, thinking it's okay to lose. So we approach every game, regardless of who the opponent is, you know, regardless of what their record is, you know, the same exact way. Like we're trying to win.
0: Absolutely. You're never going to approach a game thinking you're going to lose. That doesn't work because then you are. But obviously they've got a lot to, you know, you don't hang your hat, but you ride the wave. And even after a loss, I still feel like there's plenty to take away positively from that game in keeping it close. And that was the gist of what Cody Fajardo had to say in the post-game availability. It's all good. We lost to a quality team. Other teams are going to put up good performances against us too. That's what he had to say. But the dampened rushing numbers over the last few weeks, that is of concern to the coach, and it's of concern to Justin Rankin as well.
3: Yeah, shoot, like, they play football too, right? Like, they get paid to play football just like we do. You know, to think that you're going to go every game, you know, having the best game of your life, it doesn't happen, right? At the end of the day, like, they're sitting in watching our film just like we're watching their film. They're scheming us just like we're scheming them. Again, like Coach Killam said, you know, winning looks different every single week, you know. And however that is, like, we'll do it. You know, if that's throwing for 500 yards and kicking a game-winning field goal or, you know, rushing for 300 yards and, you know, asserting our dominance at the line of scrimmage, we'll do it. So, like, however that winner looks that week, you know, I'm okay with that, man. As long as we stay in the win column, like, I'm good.
0: Yeah, there you go. So that's where we're going to leave the Elks discussion. They do have a few days off here before Saturday's game. Matinee, it's out in Montreal, obviously. Yep. So that's a 1 o'clock kickoff for us, mm-hmm. which means an 11:30 a.m.
1: That's correct,
0: countdown yeah. show.
1: Yep, that's right.
0: Looking forward to that. Going to talk Blue Jays, talk MLB trade deadline. That eclipsed yesterday at, 4 o'clock Mountain Time. And there were some deals that were done even in advance of that that were quite surprising. Late Saturday night, for example, the biggest key, the biggest cog, I guess, in the whole wheel went to the Dodgers. Woohoo! Yay, baseball! Go Dodgers!
1: Rich get richer.
0: Oh, it's disgusting. They didn't even have to give anything up. Anyway, can you tell I'm a little peeved? Can you tell I'm a little frustrated? No, I promise it won't be a big negative segment. But stick around because I do have some thoughts on Major League Baseball's trade deadline when we return to Inside Sports and we're giving away a watch.
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4: So Blue Jays are in action right now, as a matter of fact, and Treya Savage has left the game with an injury. It is the bottom of the third. He went two scoreless innings and now is out of the game. Just got the text from my buddies and look up and I see Chad Dallas is pitching for the Bluebirds. So that's not good. That's not even close to good. That's a disaster if he's hurt significantly. But then again, this whole season has been kind of a disaster on a lot of fronts. So they had a six-man rotation prepared after the trade deadline. That's because in addition to giving away Kevin Gausman, they have brought back a couple of pitchers that are, frankly, they're MLB guys. I mean, Jose Soriano is an MLB pitcher. He was rocking the beginning of this season with the Los Angeles Angels. Not an easy team to pitch in front of, by the way. But he's got pretty reasonable numbers, Soriano does. So I like him. He's a power sinker ball pitcher that I think has a little bit of cachet to his name. If you don't know it, you will know it. And they didn't have to give up a whole heck of a lot to acquire Jose Soriano. So that to me is almost your replacement for Kevin Gausman. In Gausman's deal, they didn't get very much back at all. Just a couple of outfielders who, just to quickly explain this, there's Major League Baseball has a top prospects website. So you can go on, and NHL doesn't really have anything like this, but MLB does. It's called the pipeline. So you can see in what denomination, whatever, how these rookies are ranked. These rookies in Chicago's system were like 13th and 17th best prospects in Chicago.
5: Yeah.
4: They were not even top 10 prospects for Kevin Gausman, of all people. So I think there's a lot of fans looking at this saying they didn't get enough. I know that this is probably going to be a rental for the Cubs, but they gave up pennies on the dollar and picked up a pretty good starting pitcher for their end run. They also, the Cubs did send Canadian right-hander Jameson Taillon to the Jays. So the Jays have now acquired Taillon. They've acquired Soriano. And who else do they have? Oh, they got Spencer Arrighetti out of the Houston Astros program. Another reasonable pitcher. Okay, he's not great, but he is the type of guy who can strike out 10, 11 batters in a six-inning performance. Mm-hmm. So I don't mind the acquisition. Dalton Varsho has been a calamity at the plate. He's a good fielder. He might even be a great fielder. Mm-hmm. But his bat has regressed. And so they move on from Varsho, whose contract was coming to an end at the end of the year anyway. And away you go with that. So the Jays, they bought and they sold at the deadline. It was very curious to see what they did. And overall, I mean, you got a GM in Ross Atkins who says that he feels... Let me just get to this audio clip here because I was pretty perplexed by it. He figures the move still got give the team a chance to compete this year for an American League wildcard spot.
6: We feel like we've added some impact pitching to our group at the major league level and all the way down to the lower levels of the minor leagues, and some position player depth as well. Obviously, we had to give up things to do that, but we feel like we're in a healthier position.
4: There you go. They feel like they're in a healthier position, but whether they are or they aren't remains to be seen. And again, I think a lot is now going to hinge on the health of Treya Savage, who just took the first two innings of this game scoreless and then left. And we'll see. Hopefully he didn't throw at his arm. I don't know. I didn't catch the play. I just got the message in the group chat. That's all I'm saying. Okay. I'm just wondering what else I should update here. Hlinka Gretzky Cup, do we have eyes on the score?
5: We
4: in that
5: do.
4: Game?
5: We are still in the intermission here going into the third period. Canada is still up 3-1. Shots, like I said, very lopsided towards Canada's favor. I've last looked 25-4, I think, for Canada. So they just are piling shots on the opposition here the first couple of games. Well, they played Switzerland this weekend in their opener, and the score after the first period, Esko, was, what, 5-2 Canada? Something like that?
4: Yeah, I just didn't get to see the game.
5: Some insane number after the first period. So Canada's mentality going into this tournament is just dump a bunch of shots in on net, and a few will go in, and we're going to, you know, just dominate offense. It seems. And why not? You got, like, just got skill up the wazoo in this thing, right? So.
4: They sure do. And one of these international best on best. Why not? Okay. So we give away a watch. I think we should for our friends at Independent Jewelers.
5: Yeah.
4: 170th Street in Edmonton. Again, this is an Axiom EcoDrive Citizen watch, courtesy of Independent Jewelers. A stunning timepiece. It's valued up over $400 this month. And we're just looking for your text messages, right? So we got a few of them, and we have added them to the draw for the month. And now, without any further ado, it's time to spin the wheel of names.
5: Yes.
4: Here we go.
5: This is the wheel of names, not the Hell in a Cell. That was on Saturday, so.
4: Is that what this sound is?
5: Yeah.
4: This is when it's the cell comes down from the rafters of the building.
5: That was the exoskeleton of the prize cube. We just hold out the prize cube, it becomes the Hell in a Cell.
4: Oh, that's priceless. Okay, let's do this thing. Let's spin the wheel. Let's see where it lands, where it stops. Nobody knows. All right, we have a winner. It is Darren Z. Darren Z, you have won yourself a brand new watch. And all you have to do is text into the show. That's how we do it here on Independent Jewelers. Independent Jewelers does it on Inside Sports. That's what I'm trying to spit out. It's all in good fun. Where's the bell? Let's ring the bell.
5: You still have yours. Mine is AWOL over here. I don't know where it went.
4: Congrats, Darren. Thanks for listening. Thanks for texting the show. Really appreciate it. We're going to hook you up. I'll text you back here in half a second. And then our promo team will reach out via email as well. All right. We've done it. We've done it for July. But that doesn't mean the fun's over. Oh, no. We're still collecting text messages all August long. And we're doing it all over again at the end of this month. So make sure you keep on interacting with the show. We're going to step out. Zach Ferguson has the global news headlines coming up next. And when we get back, we're going buzzing with Baker. The team is qualified for the playoffs. But they're in one. Against the Vancouver Bandits. They've beaten them before. Can they beat them again? They're going to have to pull off the upset this time if they're going to advance in the CEBL playoffs. That's coming up next in hour two of the show. Stick around. It's Inside Sports.
3: New season. New season. New energy. New energy. And a city that's ready to believe. The Double E are back at Commonwealth. And every hit, every drive, every touchdown lives on the legendary 880 Chad. With Morley Scott, Dave Campbell, and Blake Dermott bringing you the action and reaction. 880 Chad, the official voice of your Edmonton Elks.
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12: This is Global News. It is 7 o'clock. I'm Zach Ferguson. It is 23 degrees, heading down to 14 tonight and up to 25 tomorrow. With all the rain we've been seeing this summer, housing developers and homeowners have been having to deal with oversaturated grounds. Homeowner Claire Spicer says a recent storm in Edmonton created a safety hazard when the infill being built next door to her caved in on itself and affected her property.
13: This is a serious safety concern. Like, there's easily accessible ways right now, even for a child or a dog, to get into this excavation site.
12: Spicer wants the excavation site to be addressed, but is waiting for the builder to address the issue. A tragic incident has people in Fort McMurray banding together, building a new home for their neighborhood, who is having to adjust to life in a wheelchair. Global's Catherine Ludwig with more.
14: In Fort McMurray in mid-May, Katie Johnson went to help her friend whose side-by-side ATV was stuck in the snow. Her family says while she was behind the ATV, he accidentally backed over her. She's now a C4 incomplete quadriplegic. Her sister, Chelsea Cox, put out a call for help on social media, and a GoFundMe page was created, raising $50,000 for an accessible mobile home. Now a group of roughly 100 volunteers and 40 local companies have come together to renovate Johnson's new home.
15: Fort McMurray didn't wait to be asked twice. They really did. Come together, and it's been absolutely beautiful.
14: The project is expected to take 3 to 4 weeks, and while doctors believe her injuries are permanent, no one is giving up hope on a recovery. Catherine Ludwig, Global News.
12: Alberta grocery stores have been working to find more affordable options for the high price of beef these days, and some are going as far as Australia. Beef from down under is cheaper to produce without the high feed costs of Canada, so Aussie beef is significantly more affordable than Alberta beef right now. Civilian Cho Boys from Dalhousie University says it's been a very slow process to increase Canadian cattle herds and bring the price down.
16: Inventories are still very low. A lot of cattle producers are just leaving the industry, and so the rebuilding process has been incredibly slow. And so that's why we're expecting some momentum early 2027.
12: In a statement to Global News, Alberta beef producers say January cattle numbers showed indications of some growth. BC's Emergency Management Minister says a provincial state of emergency is not needed right now in the province's fight against wildfires. About 120 fires are currently burning in BC, with about 50 of them burning out of control. And the Edmonton Oilers Community Foundation and the YMCA are teaming up again to host 8 special day camps at Fan Park outside of Rogers Place. At least twice as many kids as previous years will take part in sports, games, crafts, and interactive activities. President and CEO of YMCA of Northern Alberta, Catherine O'Neill, says the expanded program is giving kids the chance to build confidence, make friends, and enjoy camp regardless of their family's ability to pay.
17: The kids here are going to be from all parts of the city, so it's really exciting to get on a bus, come downtown, and play at Fan Park. You hear about Fan Park, they get to experience it. But also, you know, we never, it's kids coming from all backgrounds, and, you know, not every kid can afford to go to a camp like this.
12: 1,500 kids will get a fan park experience through the month of August. Moving to 880 Ched weather, partly cloudy night ahead of us in Edmonton with a 60% chance of showers and a risk of thunderstorms as we fall down to an overnight low of 14. Tomorrow up to a high of 25, some mainly sunny skies. Thursday, some sun and clouds and a high of 21. Right now, though, in Edmonton, we're sitting at 16 degrees. I'm Zach Ferguson. Your next scheduled newscast will be at 7:30 on 880 Ched.

0: Edmonton's home for great stories, local heroes, and everything you need on the Oilers and Elks. This is Inside Sports, brought to you by James H. Brown and Associates, Alberta Injury Lawyers, the heavy hitters of injury law. And now, here's your host, Brendan Escott, on 880 CHED.
1: We're having a pretty good show tonight for a Tuesday after a long weekend. I think we're having a pretty good show for any day of the week, to be honest with you. We've had some fun. Mm-hmm. We've had some opinions. We've had some text messages. We
2: gave away a watch.
1: Yeah. Congratulations again to Darren, who did text back to say, I'm one of your fans. Keep up the great work on the show.
3: Sweet.
1: Which I appreciate very, very much. Thank you for listening tonight and as often as you do, Darren. I appreciate that greatly. And, without any further ado, I do want to just mention one quick thing while we work to make contact with Jordan Baker here for Buzzing with Baker. Tarik Skubal being acquired by the Los Angeles Dodgers, I think, is part of the reason that Kevin Gausman was traded for pennies on the dollar. Because here we go again with the Los Angeles Dodgers taking over the Major League Baseball landscape. They land the premier pitcher in the American League. All due respect to Cam Schlittler. All due respect to Dylan Cease. You're talking about two-time American League Cy Young winning Tarik Skubal. He's the best pitcher in the AL and is now a Los Angeles Dodger. Mm-hmm. And they gave up next to nothing for him. A prospect by the name of Zaire Hope, who you've probably never heard of before. I had, but that's because I'm pretty deep in the weeds with fantasy baseball. I just can't believe what has gone on with Major League Baseball. And by the way, they're headed to a lockout next year.
2: They are.
1: We are not going to have baseball to talk about next year. And to me, that's part of the problem. The Dodgers and this bull stuff, that's part of the problem.
2: Mm-hmm.
1: It's crazy to me. It's absolutely crazy.
2: Well, here's the thing. We saw it 20 years ago with hockey, and the lockout was terrible for a season, but it ended up bringing back a more competitive, more even, league for the NHL it's still today. Hopefully the same thing can happen with Major League Baseball. I have my dithers about it, though, because for whatever reason, it's like the mafiosa, the owners of the Major League teams and that stuff. And if you even mentioned the term salary cap, you could go out to your parking lot and see the tires on your vehicle slashed, right? So, I don't know.
1: Oh, my goodness gracious. That's funny. Okay. Looks like we got Mr. Baker on the line, so without any further ado, let's hit it.

0: Inside Sports presents Buzzing with Baker, your all-access pass to Edmonton Stingers basketball with head coach and GM Jordan Baker. Here's your host, Brendan Escott.
1: It's 7:30 on a Tuesday night, but with Elks This Week taking over the airwaves in about 25 minutes, we're going to do it now. Happy to have head coach, general manager, president of the Stingers aboard for another hit. It's Jordan Baker. Jordan, appreciate the time as always, my man. How you doing tonight?
2: Not too bad. How are you?
1: Doing well. As I say, regular season in the books now since we last spoke. When you look back at the last few months, just how would you evaluate what this group has done, what they've accomplished, what is yet to be accomplished? What do you think about it all?
2: Yeah, it's definitely been an up-and-down season. The CBL is a challenging beast at times when you talk about roster composition and retaining players and keeping a group from the start of training camp all the way to the finish. So, there's been lots of adjustment periods throughout the course of the season. And, unfortunately we had, a handful of games, one or two bounces or one or two different possessions. And, our record looks a lot different, but, everyone's slate is wiped clean now that it's playoff time and it's single elimination. So, we're looking to get our guys healthy and get everybody on the same page as we go to Vancouver.
1: Where did this team finish relative to your expectations? The expectations that you had set internally maybe at the onset of training camp. I mean, still a playoff team, but obviously the record, as you suggest, maybe not where you wanted it to be.
2: Yeah, I mean, our expectations walking into every summer is, we want to be competing and pushing for a home playoff game, which means, a top two seed in our conference. And you start the year sort of a little bit on the slow side, and all of a sudden you're trying to play catch up the whole year and you're checking scoreboards and you're trying to get help from other teams. And that's not the way that we wanted to walk into the year. But, we made some good strides from an improvement perspective, I believe, on the personnel side. It's just a matter of, not necessarily seeing those improvements for 40 minutes every single night and not necessarily, turning some of those positives into wins. So, I've said it, basically since the start of July, the time for moral victories is done, and we're trying to, put a product on the floor that can be successful if we, support each other and do the right things for a full 40 minutes.
1: We'll get to the win or go home situation in just a second here, but the roster goes through plenty of ups and downs, as you say. Where did you see the most amount of growth from opening night to the final game in the regular season? Like, was it more about X's and O's and figuring that side out, or was it maybe the maturity and the chemistry of the group in terms of where they grew most? What do you think?
2: Yeah, I think, the maturity is certainly a big one. I think, the challenging part for a season so short is, finding a group of guys that want to be coached in a 3-month period and want to see some improvement in such a short period of time versus just coming in and being the players that they are and, just sort of living with the final product, but trying to actually change some habits and have guys who are open to feedback and want to be coached and want

0: whether or not we can put it all together on the floor.
1: Buzzing with Baker tonight with Stingers head coach, general manager Jordan Baker on Inside Sports. And as we say, now it's win or go home basketball. You finish fourth in the West. You draw the top-seeded Vancouver Bandits. What did the season series tell you about this matchup?
0: Yeah, if you get down early or you allow them to go on a couple of big runs, Vancouver's a very, very tough team to beat. So, we split the season series with them 2-2. We know we can have success in their building. We went out there and took one off them. I think it's just a matter of what our start looks like, what our level of engagement looks like right from the tip. Because they're a team, you're not going to come back when you're down 20 against them. They got some guys that can really put the ball in the basket, and they're a disciplined group. And for us, it's just a matter of can we execute right from the jump, have them react to us versus us, sort of getting on our back foot. And for the most part, being able to execute a game plan on a in a week where we haven't seen them for a month. So we got to have lots of great film sessions and lots of, attentiveness as we start to get our game plan together for them.
1: Yeah, I wondered about the film and how much of that 94-93 victory in Vancouver back on July 3rd, how much of that film makes it into the session? Because obviously you're trying to reinforce that this is a team that can be beaten, right? So from a coaching perspective, I mean, where does that fall in the importance of it all, I guess?
0: Yeah, I mean, the challenging part from that film session is, their personnel is much different, and what they're trying to accomplish on both sides of the ball can be changed. I mean, they're still going to be a team that switches a lot of things defensively, and so our switch attack has got to be crisp, and, they still want to play with great pace. So, that's something that we've got to try to take into account. But, generally, we're going to try to watch them in their more recent games and watch us in our more recent games and see where there's some things that can be cleaned up. I think we have the confidence that we can walk into that building and have some success and play with a certain level of pride and a certain level of execution that's going to, put us in a great position to win.
1: So no second chances anymore, Jordan. I mean, how do you prepare your players for that kind of urgency without maybe having the pressure become, overwhelming? I guess they're all professional athletes at the end of the day, but you know what I mean? It can be a grip the stick too tight kind of situation in a game like this, I would think.
0: Yeah, I mean, I feel like every time in the season when we've had a sort of a must-win situation, you think about the playoff clinching win against Calgary. We played them a couple of nights before with an understanding of if we got that win, we were going to clinch a playoff spot. And, we came out a little bit flat and had a tough one. But there was always an understanding that we had another opportunity in our back pocket on that Sunday game. So, when push came to shove, we got it. We got it done and we played well. And then the last couple of games with, an opportunity to, now that we had clinched playoffs, it was a situation where, those games were going to be great for playoff seeding. We came out a little bit flat in both of those. And now with it being playoff time, we're walking in as the fourth seed and we're going into the belly of the beast with Vancouver on the road. I think it's going to be a situation where the pressure is off us. No one expects us to come in there to win the basketball game, but there's an expectation within the room that we're trying to make some noise and make a playoff run here, and it starts with that first game in Vancouver. So our guys have been great when it's been backs against the wall situation, and so hopefully we're able to do the same on Thursday.
1: Any veterans that have been especially important tone setters in a game like that or coming into a game like this, for example?
0: Yeah, I think Nick Hornsby, who's our team captain, and Scotty Lindsay, who's been in the CBL for a handful of years. I mean, those are guys that have been in playoff situations before and are familiar with me and how we want to try to do things. And they've got to show a certain level of composure and a certain level of urgency if we want to try to win basketball games. I mean, they both are huge parts of what we try to do. So those two guys got to be vocal in the locker room, but not just vocal, but you know, leading by example and doing all the things that we're asking them to do and what they're asking to do from their teammates. They come and they walk the walk as well. That's going to be important for us Thursday.
1: You mentioned Thursday. It'll be key not to fall behind early in that one, Jordan. What are some other keys that have to happen for the Stingers to pull off an upset?

0: here on Thursday night?
1: Yeah, I think the biggest one is, you know, we got to control the glass. I mean, Vancouver, they play fast, they play quick, they shoot a lot of, you know, shots early in the shot clock, and, you know, if we're able to hold them to one possession and one opportunity every time they come down on offense and not give up a ton of offensive rebounds, we're going to put ourselves in a position to get off to that good start, but also to sustain runs and to try to generate lots of offense from our defense. You know, they want to play fast, but they also want to crash the glass offensively, and if we're able to clean it up and then go the other way, you know, there's lots of opportunities offensively to be had as well. So I think that's the biggest thing, is keep them off the offensive glass and convert our defense into offense.
0: Lastly here with Jordan Baker on Buzzin' with Baker tonight on Inside Sports. You've talked all season really about building toward meaningful basketball in August, right? Now it's here. So with that being said, what's the message to your team before they take the floor Thursday night?
1: Yeah, I think the biggest thing is, you know, basketball's a game of runs. We got to understand we're not going to pitch a shutout. We're not going to hold them to 65 points on Thursday. And so when they go on a little bit of a run, how do we respond? Is it going to be with individuals trying to make plays, or is it going to be as a collective group leaning on each other and trusting each other to make the right decisions and trusting each other to communicate and stop a run, not with offense, but with, you know, sustained defensive execution. And, you know, I'm going to use timeouts, and I'm going to do everything that I can from my perspective to, you know, try to keep our guys in the right headspace. But, you know, for the most part, it's going to be the guys on the floor. It's going to be the energy on the bench. How do we support each other? How do we get through some of those tougher times and respond with a run of our own? And, you know, we've been leading up to this all season long. We've been dealing with adversity all season long, and we've grown and we've learned about each other. So I'm hoping on Thursday, we're in a situation where, you know, we get punched, we can punch back, and we can be in a spot where, you know, at the end of the game, it's a tight one, and we rely on each other and we trust each other to execute when the stakes are highest.
0: Love it, Jordan. It's always a pleasure talking to you, my friend. Thank you very much. Good luck on Thursday night, and hopefully we're talking, we'll be talking again one more week at least, but hopefully even more than that as we move forward.
1: Sounds great. Thanks so much for having me.
0: Jordan Baker on the line tonight, checking in with an update on the team. We'll do it one more time, as I say, at least. Hopefully a little bit longer than that. I don't know how long. The playoffs are pretty quickly taken care of in the CEBL, though, so maybe not. Mm-hmm. Anyway, we are a long way from CFL playoffs, but we got Morley Scott in the bullpen. He's got the Elks this week coming up in mere minutes. We're going to find out what's coming up on the show when we get back to Inside Sports.
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0: schedule.
1: I was surprised that this is quite the gauntlet that they're running right now. Like, they've got Montreal to deal with yet, and they just went back-to-back with the defending Grey Cup champions. But other teams now are having to start to look at the Elks and saying that they are a part of whatever gauntlet that they're running, because this team, even in defeat, still looks pretty darn good.
2: Yes.
1: We bring aboard the voice of the team on 880 Ched. It's Morley Scott. He's at the studio, at the home studio. We are in the BetMGM studio tonight. And Morley, I just, man, they're even in defeat, I say they're close. They look like they have opportunities to win. And usually they're winning out. Last week, they got in their own way a little bit with some penalties and that sort of thing. And frankly, I think, in my opinion, it just boils down to you're not going to win every football game you play.
3: No, absolutely not, Brendan. And you're talking about respect. They got to be earning that now, because we're not early anymore in the CFL season. I mean, we hit the halfway mark with this game coming up against Montreal, right? So we'll be starting the second half of the season a week from Saturday at home to the Toronto Argonauts for the Elks. So, yeah, it's not early. They're just not off to a good start. They're just a good team right now. They played the Grey Cup champions to two really close games back-to-back, won one of them, lost one of them, could have won both of them, could have lost both of them. Those are real good football games, and this is going to be a real test for them coming up this week, too. They've already beaten Montreal. They're the only blemish on the Alouettes' record, right? So the Alouettes will be looking, I'm sure, for a little revenge, and it's always entertaining in Montreal, I've found over the years. There's always been some good wins. Last year was their first win with Cody Fajardo at quarterback, as he went back into Montreal, and Keon Julian Grant had a couple of touchdown passes as a former Alouette as well. This time, Austin Max going back, his first time back into Montreal as a member of the opposition. So there's some storylines here, but the biggest storyline is, to me, it's maybe the two best teams in the Canadian Football League going head-to-head, the leader in the East and the leader in the West.
1: Yeah, you got to love hearing that. It sounds so good. We've got a lot of interaction tonight on the text line, Morley, just talking about how great it is to have meaningful conversations about the Elks, right? It's not like they were never there. It's not like they, you know, but it I guess over the last 6 years, you almost forget what you had previously. And now that they've kind of emerged, as Kellen put it, through the other side of this train tunnel, and, have come out with some positivity, and there's just a lot of good brewing. So with that all said, I'm curious what's coming up on the show tonight. You've got a busy slate, I can imagine.
3: Yeah, we're going to talk with the head coach, of course, Mark Killam. Will join us for the Mark Killam Show and get his thoughts on last week and moving ahead towards the Montreal game. And I'm going to introduce you to a guy simply known as Zachy CFL. If he's come across your feed in social media, you're lucky, because he has some great takes. He has some entertaining content for you. And I got a hold of him today, and I talked to him, had a real good conversation with him, and kind of threw some stuff at him as we get close to the halfway mark. About around the CFL. He's got a great story. He's a Hamilton guy, and he's like a third generation season ticket holder for the Hamilton Tiger Cats. Wow. His middle name is Garney. He's named after Garney Henley, the great Hamilton Tiger Cat, who was its dad's name as well. So obviously his grandfather had some take in all that moving forward. So it was a great conversation I had with him, and we'll hear that later today as well as we get you set for what will be a real good football game, I feel, coming up Saturday in Montreal.
1: Right on. Looking forward to it, Morley. I'll have you on in the car ride home. But that is all the time that I have to talk to you tonight. Big thanks to our guest as well for joining us. That was Jordan Baker this evening, buzzing with Baker as they get set for their playoff game against Vancouver. Congratulations to Darren for winning that watch. You can start qualifying for your watch real soon, like tomorrow when we're back on the air, 6 o'clock. So we'll catch you then. In the meantime, Morley has the Elks this week coming up next after a global news update with Zach Ferguson. So long.
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7: This is Global News. It is 7:30. I'm Zach Ferguson. It is 16 degrees, heading down to 14 tonight and up to 25 tomorrow. The near constant rain we've had this summer is causing problems for housing developers and homeowners. Homeowner Claire Spicer says when a storm hit Edmonton, the infill development next door suffered catastrophic damage even to her property. More than 1,100 drivers were ticketed by the RCMP over the long weekend in Alberta. Speeding made up most of the violations, while 90 impaired drivers were removed. The enforcement campaign also saw 28 crashes, 5 of them fatal. And after the Heritage Festival and fell victim to more heavy rain and high wind, concerns rose of the well-being of Edmonton's food bank. Heritage Fest is one of the food bank's busiest times for donations, and rain and wind made it difficult for them to accept physical donations. Tamsin Ben's Knights with the food bank says luckily they had people take the initiative to donate online. BC's Emergency Management Minister says a provincial state of emergency is not necessary right now when the province's fight up against wildfires. About 120 fires are currently burning in BC, with about 50 of them burning out of control. And WestJet flight disruptions appear to be tailing off after a brief work stoppage over the long weekend. The Calgary-based airline has said a full return to normal operations would take some time. WestJet reached a tentative deal early Monday morning with the union representing its 4,400 flight attendants. Moving into 880 CHED weather, a partly cloudy night here in Edmonton, 60% chance of showers and a risk of thunderstorms, falling to an overnight low of 14. Tomorrow, some mainly sunny skies, high at 25 degrees. Thursday, some sun and clouds and a high of 21. Right now, though, in Edmonton, sitting at 16 degrees, I'm Zach Ferguson. Your next scheduled newscast will be at 8 on 880 CHED.
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4: 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A close-up look at the Elks and the Canadian Football League. 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From the voice of the Edmonton Elks, 880 CHED. Here's Morley Scott.
3: Hey, good evening, everybody, and welcome to this week's edition of the Elks This Week. A day late because of the holiday yesterday. So we're coming to you on a Tuesday night as the Elks went back to practice today. Man, they're in the middle of a real, real tough stretch of football. And so far, they've survived. They split the games with Saskatchewan. Both two really good games. Both games that could have gone either way both times. But they come out with a split. Now they're headed to Montreal. So they play the other best team in the West twice. Now they're going to play the best team in the East and the team with the best overall record in the Canadian Football League, the Montreal Alouettes, who are 7-1. That game coming up on Saturday afternoon. Elks, as I mentioned, did go back to practice today. Here's the information. Some of the news is good, some of it not so good about the players and the injury situation. Nick Anderson is done on the 6-game injured list. He was at practice today. Looks like he's going to be ready to play on Saturday. David Beard took part in practice today. Limited, but was there. I'm guessing he's coming off the 6-game injured list and will probably play in the game on Saturday as well. Also, special teamer Jacob Plamondon was a full participant in practice as well after missing the game on Saturday. Now for the bad news. Limited because of injuries. DB Kenny Logan Jr. with a knee injury. Defensive lineman Jared Brinkman with a quad. And Noah Curtis with an ankle injury. They all three of them were limited. And then the really tough news, and I don't know how bad this is. We'll find out more tomorrow. But Joel DeBlanco did not take part in practice today. He was out there. He was just in shorts and a T-shirt, but he was out there, which is, I guess, a good sign. But he is listed as out with a hamstring injury and did not participate. So we'll see what his situation is tomorrow. Big day for the Elks tomorrow at practice for their injury situation to see how things roll and if guys will be in the lineup or not for the game on a Saturday. Really looking forward to that. Games in Montreal always have some excitement to them. This year will be no different because it's the first place team in the West against the first place team in the East. Looking forward to bringing that one to you on Saturday. Coming up today, we've got the Mark Killam Show coming up in just a few seconds. Plus, I'm going to introduce you to a CFL fan, Zachy CFL, as he's known on the socials. He's putting out some great content this season. He's a big fan. He's an energetic fan. Really enjoyed talking with him today, and you'll hear that conversation coming up in the back half of our show today. First, though, we'll get ready for the Elks and the Alouettes. It's a Saturday afternoon game this week. It's a 1 o'clock start, Alberta time, 11:30 for the countdown to kickoff. You'll hear it all on 880 CHED.
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3: Mark, let's start with looking back at the last two games. Two really good football teams playing really good football, really entertaining football. Either team could have won either game. What's your takeaway from those two games with the Grey Cup champions?
8: Yeah, I mean, proud of our guys for battling, but, you know, we have that expectation every time we take the field. You know, I felt like a lot of lessons from both games. But one, we made the plays at the end of the game to win, and the second one we didn't.
3: How important is it for young players to play in those kind of games to learn what it takes and learn the physical style and everything that goes with those big games?
8: Yeah, I mean, tremendously. And that's one that actually that you said that was part of the message that we hit on with the football team today is that did it go our way in the end? No, but there's a ton of lessons that we're going to carry out from that game. We're going to continue to stress the growth of our football team because we're going to be in those situations come the end of the year.
3: Talk a little bit about how it ended. Defensively, obviously, a couple of penalties that kind of took away the opportunity maybe to have the heroics you had the week before.
8: Yeah, I mean, not just there. There was a couple other ones. I mean, we had one on the last offensive possession as well. But, you know, it's something that we've spoke about as a football team, and leadership group is going to uphold the standard, and we don't expect it to be an issue going forward.
3: Atmosphere was awesome. I mean, right from the tailgate into the game. How much does that affect you guys? How much did you notice during the game what the crowd was doing?
8: I thought it was awesome, personally. I mean, there's no better feeling than being on the field and looking up and seeing, you know, the corners filled, seeing the upper deck have people in it. It didn't matter what color the jerseys were. It was a great atmosphere, and you want to play and you want to be a part of those games.
3: Were you concerned about stage fright a little bit with a pretty young team?
8: I mean, not really. I mean, you know, we expect our focus is always on preparing to play, whatever that looks like. And, you know, I mean, we played in Winnipeg. We played in Sask the week before. I mean, those are hostile places to play and to win in. So, you know, I wasn't really, I mean, you know, if anything, it you know, we're talking about the crowd all week. We were talking about that. So some of that stuff kind of maybe takes away from that, the focus on the prep. But, you know, that's what we try to keep with our guys.
3: You've been around the game a long time. How many times have you seen embellishment called?
8: I can't remember the last time, but it's tough to lose a guy on that call.
3: Yeah, for sure. All right. How much does what you went through the last couple of games affect going into this game? Another big game with Montreal, another team. You know, you're first in the West, they're first in the East. Another game that's going to be built up a lot and have a lot riding on it.
8: Yeah, I mean, they're all big, but it's our next game. That's what's most important. It's our next game. We're going on the road. We expect a great atmosphere out there and a great football game.
3: You touched on the postgame show about coaches getting to work on the run game a little bit. Can you expand on that a little bit and what's happened to it in the last three or four games?
8: Well, I mean, we threw for 510 yards. I mean, we can't make you guys happy. Like, that's all you guys want to talk about is the negative all the time. We try to put the best product on the field each and every week. I mean, winning looks different every week. You know, if they're going to put a ton of guys in the box, we're going to hit play action shots deep, and that's what we did 2 weeks ago. And, you know, sometimes the execution's not there. Sometimes it's scheme. Sometimes it's a play call. It's never just one thing in football when there's 12 moving parts. But, you know, I can tell you that, you know, this staff is working tremendously hard. I had four guys sleep in the building last night, and I think you know, we're just focused on Montreal, trying to prepare our football team to win.
3: And there's other teams on the field too, right? They get paid to play defense, right? You know,
8: they're pretty good defense. I mean, I'm not sure how many teams have ran on them, but they're pretty good defense. Simmons, BC, they lead the league in rushing again. So,
3: injury wise, a couple of veterans back today. Nick Anderson on the defense and David Beard on the offense. What can you tell me about their status for Montreal?
8: Yeah, we're getting some guys that are close. We've got to see how the week of practice goes, because we're going to have to shuffle the deck a little bit to make that happen. So we'll see how the practice week goes.
3: Okay, the Alouettes. You beat them once. They're a good team. Obviously, at 7-1, going in there, it's obviously a tougher place to win. A little bit on Phil Pot and Alexander, and how much they're just controlling things when they have the football.
8: Yeah, I mean, they are connected, those two, right now. I mean, tied a record for fastest to 1,000 or whatever he was, but I mean, he's already had like 80 targets or something crazy like that, which is a lot in the amount of games that we've played. You know, both him and Snead are dangerous. They can do it all. They have full buy-in on their offense. They run a system that everybody understands how to execute. The quarterback can push the ball all over the field, and, you know, obviously they've hit a ton of deep shots. So, you know, what we have to do as a defense is we have to be on the same page. We have to play team defense, and, you know, we've got to do a good job of communicating.
3: You obviously focus on Philpott. How careful do you have to be, because they got other weapons too, right? You don't want to, like, you know, overshoot with Philpott and let somebody else put the yards up, right?
8: Yeah, I mean, if he has 80 targets, Snead has 75 targets. I mean, they get a lot of balls thrown their way. They do a lot of gadget plays with both of them. They're not just the same kind of play. They move them all around. They're involved in all aspects of their offense. So, you know, we're going to have our hands full.
3: That's their offense. Their defense is pretty challenging too, right?
8: Yeah, lots of unique looks. You know, he kind of prides himself on doing his own thing over there, and they've had a lot of success doing it. We've got to do a great job communicating protections and blocking assignments.
3: Okay, I know you're all about the work, but you're going to Montreal. Do you at least get a smoked meat sandwich when you're in Montreal, when you're on the road?
8: I don't. You know what? I just try to keep it low-key most of the time, honestly. You know, sometimes I'll go for a little walk, because through old Montreal, kind of feels like you're in Europe, but that's like a game day walk. But we'll play early this time, so we'll see how it goes.
3: All right. I'll have one for you. Mark, thanks for this. Appreciate your time. Good luck this week. Yeah, for sure. I will have one for him. There's no doubt about that. If he left his hotel, he'd have to stop working. So that's what Mark Killam's all about. And that's why I like him, because he is so invested and so determined to make this a better football team. A pretty good team right now, but 6-2 going into the game this weekend. When we come back, I'm going to introduce you to a CFL fan who has become a terrific content creator. After you hear him, you might want to follow him. That's coming up next on the Elks This Week here on 880 Chet.
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3: Welcome back to the Elks this week, and we're joined by a special guest now from, I think, the Hamilton area. I don't know much about this guy. All I know is I love his CFL takes, and they're, let's just say, they're very caffeinated. Let's bring in Zach now. Zach, who are you?
22: I like that. Very caffeinated. I am constantly caffeinated. I am, my name's Zach. Online, I go by Zachy Sports, Zachy CFL, and I've been making content this past year. I work at The Score, so I'm a content creator at The Score. I've been doing a lot of different videos. Like, I used to be a stand-up comedian in a previous life, so I make a lot of funny videos. And then earlier this year, when the CFL season was starting, I thought to myself, I was like, man, I love the CFL. I got all these CFL takes. We don't talk a ton about the CFL at work, and I don't see a ton of people on social media talking about the CFL, so I was like, it's time to get somebody in the game. So I started making videos, and the response has been really awesome so far. And people have really connected with them. So it's been super cool.
3: And you're a legacy fan, right?
22: Oh, big time, big time. Yeah, it was, I live in Hamilton. I'm in the shadows of Hamilton Stadium. Like, if I'm usually at the game. If I'm not at the game, I can hear the game from my house. And my middle name is Garney, after Garney Henley, the greatest Hamilton Tiger Cat of all time. And that's actually my dad's first name, so my dad passed it down to me. So that means that it was my grandfather who was the one who chose the name Garney to begin with. So it's like three generations of hardcore Ticats fan right there. My grandma, she worked for Canada Post for a long time. She was out in Winnipeg. She was Miss Winnipeg Blue Bombers at a Grey Cup during their parade at one point. So yeah, CFL runs deep in my blood.
3: Wow, that's awesome. That's great family tradition for sure then. What is it you like about the CFL?
22: Man, what don't you like about the CFL? You know, I think like it's the most exciting brand of football in the world. Like, I love all levels of football. I'm a big NFL fan as well. But I've always said, like, if it wasn't my team playing and I had the choice between watching two random teams play an NFL game or two random teams play a CFL game, I think I would choose the CFL every time, just because, you know, you're going to see a ton of passing yards. You know, the type of athletes that are in the CFL, the smaller, fast guys, the like Khalil Pimpletons of the world, you just don't get those guys in the NFL as often. So you know you're going to see them running around crazy, the way that the clock works in the last 3 minutes. leads to that back and forth action where, like, you have whatever it is, three drives. You have the Edmonton Elks 2 weeks ago driving down at the end of the game, kicking the game-winning field goal, 56, 57 yards, Vincent Blanchard with 0 seconds left on the clock. I think it's the best. I think it's the most exciting form of football in the world.
3: And this year, it's been off the charts, especially the first month of the season or so. It's kind of cooled down a little bit of late, but the entertainment value has been off the charts, I think, this year.
22: Yeah, I mean, the quarterback injuries, I think, are why it hasn't been as exciting as it was at the beginning of the season. Like, when you lose Nathan Rourke, when you lose Bo Levi Mitchell, when you lose Zach Collaros, it's going to be tough. So, if it's a team playing with their starting quarterback at the beginning of the year, every single game has been really good. I think part of that is a lot of the rule changes that have been instituted this year, I think, are working really, really well, as far as, like, the way that the play clock is being shortened. So it's creating a lot of that back and forth action. And on top of that, it creates, like, one of my favorite things about Edmonton, I think, and why they've been such a good team this year is in the CFL, you're going to get scored on. There's nothing you can do about it. Teams are going to put, if you're playing Calgary, Vernon Adams is going to score 30 points on you no matter what. But how you play good defense this year is by being opportunistic and creating turnovers. And that's what Edmonton has done so well. So it's like, not only do you have explosive offenses dominating the CFL action, it's actually explosive defenses that dominate CFL action as well. So it's both sides of the ball. Everything's fantastic.
3: You mentioned the rules and how they've affected things this year. Let me ask you this. You're a traditionalist, obviously, because you've been, you and your family have been in this game for so long. How do you feel about next year's changes, which are far from traditional CFL changes?
22: Yeah, you know what? This is my really hot take on, like, the rule changes that are coming next year that I have not said to anybody yet. And it's just that I just don't really care that much, to be honest with you, about them. Like, I think I can hear arguments on both sides for why they're good and why they're bad. I do think, like, sometimes I look in and I see the field goal posts at the beginning of the end zone and I'm like, man, that's kind of dumb. It's kind of dumb that there are field goal posts in the middle of the field. Like, I think the idea of, like, opening up, if you're from on, like, the 30-yard line and you can start throwing posts in the middle of the field and opening up the offense in that way, that's something that I think is exciting for the game. On the other hand, people are like, well, we're going to miss field goal returns, which is like, yeah, I will miss those. Those are really exciting. Overall, I think when I look at the direction of the CFL and where everything's going, I feel very excited about it. I think that the fact that there are people in charge that are thinking, how can we make this game better, is a really good thing. It's what you want to have. You look at the great leagues in the world, the NFL is constantly changing and adapting their rules as the game changes, and that's always really good. And you look at, they signed that big TV deal, they're pushing things in, I think, a really interesting way. But also, at the end of the day, no matter where the field goal posts are, no matter how long the end zones are,
3: football,
22: if I go to Hamilton, right? It's football. I'm going to go to Hamilton Stadium on a Friday night, on a Saturday night. The guys in the black and yellow are going to be playing on the field. I'm going to be having a few beers with my friends. It's going to be an incredible time, and you're not going to take it away from me.
3: Excellent. All right, that's a good take. I'm kind of a wait and see guy with these. I can see the good points. I can see the bad points. I don't think it's going to create the offense they think it's going to create. I think we might even lose some offense because I keep seeing all those touchdowns in the final 5 yards of the end zone. Like, we had one in the game here last week, and those are all going to go away. So it's got to play out. I think we all just got to be patient and let it play out. Right.
22: That's a thing. That's a thing that I feel like nobody's saying. It's like, we'll see. We'll see. Who knows? We'll see. And it could be good. It could be bad. But I think it's fine to give new things a shot.
3: You watched the Elks and the Riders last week?
22: Oh, yeah.
3: What were your thoughts?
22: Nothing was going to stop me. Nothing was going to stop me from watching Elks and Riders last week. It didn't make me feel any differently about either teams, the results of that game, in the sense of, like, those are just two awesome football teams. So the fact that they kind of split the last two games, I think, was kind of perfect. Like, that's what, especially, they played the last week of the regular season, so it sets up that rubber match at the end of the year, and hopefully there's some stakes that are involved in that. Like, imagine playing for home field, last game of the season, Edmonton and Saskatchewan again. Like, that will be incredible football. And Edmonton is just Edmonton is the first Riders game, not the one last week, but the week before, that showed me that Edmonton is not a fluke team. This is a real legit contender. I needed to see Cody Fajardo have a game like that to know that he has it, and he clearly does, and then everything else is, you know how good everything else is on the team.
3: All right, let me just throw some quick ones at you here. Just give me a sentence or two for answers, and we'll see where we go with it. Are you more surprised that the Elks are 6-2 or that the Lions are 2-5?
22: I had the Lions as my Grey Cup team at the beginning of the year, so I'm more surprised that the Lions are 2-5. I think there's some bad things going on with their football team.
3: Nathan Rourke back at practice today with the ones, so that's certainly a good sign for the Lions. All right, right now, this very second, who's the best team in the CFL?
22: I'm going to say Montreal is the best team in the CFL right now. I think Davis Alexander is far and away the best quarterback in the CFL as far as he's just got everything humming. The mental game is very, very strong. And physically, I don't think maybe VA, but his ability, the rifles that he throws, like his arm strength is unparalleled right now. So I think they're the best team.
3: Best player. It's funny you mentioned Davis Alexander. He could be MOP, but he's not even MOP in his own team, maybe, right?
22: Philpott
3: is just outstanding this year. Give me best player and MOP because they don't have to be the same person.
22: Yeah. So, yeah, I think, not just because I'm on an Edmonton podcast right now, but Cordell Jackson might be the best player in the CFL this year. I think that he has been so explosive and he's causing such major problems for every team that goes up against him. I think if you were any team in the CFL, excluding the quarterback position, who's the guy you would want, that might be the guy. It might be Philpott. I think it's between those two guys for who's been the best player. But the MOP is Davis Alexander. You got to give it to Davis Alexander. He keeps the whole thing rolling there.
3: Yeah, he certainly does. And as far as Cordell Jackson goes, I can't believe how he hits for the size he is, the hits that he can deliver sometimes. He's a ferocious player, that's for sure.
22: That's what I mean. It's like, that's why everybody want him on team. Not only he's making these huge hits for the size that he is, which gets the guys pumped up in the locker room, and he's picks the ball off every game and is making just huge plays. He's been incredible.
3: All right, we're running out of time, so I'll give you one more, and maybe we'll have to hook up again later in the season and talk about some other things too. But how's Hamilton's quarterback situation going to sort itself out over the next few weeks?
22: Well, I think that Trey Ford, love Trey Ford. He just can't throw. He just can't throw. It's unfortunate. It's just he can't do it. He can't even complete a lot of the easy passes. You're seeing him hop passes to Keandre Smith on the sidelines. And in the CFL, with how wide the field is, you need to be able to make those throws. So I think Harrison Frost's the guy just to get those great wide receivers involved. And the key for the Ticats is Bo Levi Mitchell has been hanging around the team. If Bo Levi Mitchell didn't think that there was a chance that he could maybe suit up again this year, he would not be hanging around that team. So you just got to sneak out some greasy wins, maybe get to the end of the season, and pray and hope that Bo Levi comes back at the end of the year.
3: Ah, interesting take. That certainly would be a big jump for him because most people assuming he's done for the year. That was a horrible-looking injury for sure.
22: And I don't know anything. That's just a guess.
3: But hey, none of us know anything, right, when it comes to
22: yeah, exactly.
3: It just goes in directions that nobody expects a lot of times. Exactly. Zachy, where can people find you?
22: I'm at Zachy CFL, Z-A-K-Y CFL on TikTok, Twitter, and Instagram. I'm making a lot of fun videos. And there's a lot of good conversations in the comments that's going on. So if you want to be a part of a CFL community, if you want somewhere to talk about the games, that's the place to go.
3: I'm glad you popped up in my feed. I'm enjoying your work. Thanks for doing this. Appreciate it. And yeah, for sure, we're going to talk again later in the season.
22: Awesome. That'd be so fun. Thanks so much.
3: Passion, energy, and love for the game. You'll laugh a little bit, too. That's Zachy CFL. Check him out on the socials. It was good to get to know him and talk to him today. Thanks to him. Thanks to Mark Killam as well. And thanks to you for checking us out tonight on the Elks This Week. Also, Kellen Kennedy back at the studio for keeping us on the rails. I'll talk to you tomorrow morning at 6 a.m. on This Morning with Stacey Brotzel. Don't forget, the Elks and the Alouettes coming up Saturday afternoon here on ADD Ched. My name's Morley Scott. Have yourself a great rest of your evening.
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7: This is Global News. It is 8 o'clock. I'm Zach Ferguson. It is 16 degrees, heading down to 14 tonight and up to 25 tomorrow. Edmonton has seen near constant rain over the summer, and it's having some unintended consequences on housing developments in the city. Global's Jasmine King with more.
28: Claire Spicer lives in the Glenwood neighborhood. When a bad storm rolled into Edmonton 3 weeks ago, the infill development next door was hit hard, leading to the site and her property caving in. Crews started working on the excavation site just the day before. With proper shoring not yet in place, in the aftermath of the storm, Spicer says the site looked like a swimming pool. She wants more done to prevent this happening elsewhere.
29: This is a serious safety concern. Like, there's easily accessible ways right now, even for a child or a dog, to get into this excavation site.
28: The developer of the infill property told Global News they've been working over the past few weeks to mitigate risks and prevent any further soil collapse. Jasmine King, Global News.
7: Edmonton's A Food Bank comes to the Heritage Festival every year, and it's one of their busiest times for donations. That means it has to be prepared for rain or shine. Tamizin Benz Knights with the food bank says she's happy they took some precautions.
30: Our entire team was ready because we've had the Heritage Festival 3 days of rain, so it wouldn't be unexpected for us to have rain. What was unexpected is the wind, how it came in. We didn't only weigh down all of our tents, we staked them into the ground, and we're very pleased that we did because we didn't have issues with our tents.
7: Ben's Knight says the food bank saw an increase in online donations when the weather got worse, so they were able to receive donations around the clock. Tragic incident has people in Fort McMurray banding together, building a new home for their neighbor who's having to adjust to life in a wheelchair. Global's Catherine Ludwig with more.
0: In Fort McMurray in mid-May, Katie Johnson went to help her friend whose side-by-side ATV was stuck in the snow. Her family says while she was behind the ATV, he accidentally backed over her. She's now a C4 incomplete quadriplegic. Her sister, Chelsea Cox, put out a call for help on social media, and a GoFundMe page was created, raising $50,000 for an accessible mobile home. Now a group of roughly 100 volunteers and 40 local companies have come together to renovate Johnson's new home.
2: Fort McMurray didn't wait to be asked twice. They really did. Come together, and it's been absolutely beautiful.
0: The project is expected to take 3 to 4 weeks, and while doctors believe her injuries are permanent, no one is giving up hope on a recovery. Catherine Ludwig, Global News.
7: Summer fun has taken over Ice District, and nearly 1,500 kids are getting VIP treatment this month. The Edmonton Oilers Community Foundation and the YMCA are hosting 8 special day camps at Fan Park outside Rogers Place, all in the name of giving kids a chance to have some fun. President and CEO of YMCA of Northern Alberta, Catherine O'Neill, says events like this are vital for the health of communities.
8: Kids have lots of fun. They make new friends, but they get to like see something different. They get to enjoy activities, and both the Oilers Foundation and The Wire, we care about making stronger, healthy communities, and this is a perfect way to do that.
7: O'Neill says kids will be participating in the events from across the city, regardless of their ability to pay. Moving into 880 Ched weather, we do have a partly cloudy night ahead of us in Edmonton. 60% chance of showers and a risk of thunderstorms, falling down to an overnight low of 14 degrees. Tomorrow, getting up to a high of 25, some mainly sunny skies are inbound. Thursday, some sun and clouds and a high of 21. Finally on Friday, some sunny skies and a high again of 25 degrees. Right now, though, in Edmonton, we're sitting at 15 degrees. I'm Zach Ferguson. 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
10: Hey, and welcome into The Last Show, the program where you'll learn one or two things. You might lose a brain cell along the way, though. Here's some of the topics coming up today. We've all heard of the parasitic outbreak, Cyclospora, putting lettuce under suspicion. But would thousands of nutrition experts still eat salad? One reporter went to a conference with a bunch of these experts during the outbreak, and they were still eating greens. Are they making a smart risk calculation or gambling with their lunch? We'll dig in 10 minutes' time. After that, you're on a hot date with someone. Then they use a baby voice with a dog. You notice they're wearing those individually toed shoes, and they say, yummy, after dinner. You get the ick. Halfway through the hour, we'll investigate the science of the ick. That strange moment when romantic chemistry with someone turns into disgust. And don't you just hate those individually toed shoes? I do. All right, those are some of the topics we're going to cover during the show. There's going to be more for now. Let's dive in. Luna, the moon, is about to become the site of an accidental crash experiment as a spent, used-up SpaceX rocket will slam onto its surface. This amazing event happening in no time, the evening of August the 5th. Astronomers will be watching the dust, not just the explosion. This is going to be a pretty cool event. We're here to discuss it here with astrobiologist and professor at the University of Edinburgh, Sarah Rugheimer. Sarah, welcome to the show.
11: Thanks for having me.
10: Do you love it when a rocket smashes into a rock? Is that why they're called rockets? Rocket? No, probably not.
11: I wish that was the origin, but no, I mean, it's an interesting event. It's certainly, this doesn't happen every day of the week, but it's also not going to do anything majorly big. You know, there's not going to be some bad outcome from this.
10: When we think of space garbage flying around and Elon Musk and SpaceX and all this stuff, you know, they got too many satellites up there, sure. This is not like this isn't a story where a really capitalist private corporation is littering on the moon, is it?
11: Well, it is.
4: Oh. You know, but like, not in like a meaningful way.
11: Yeah, it's not. This is the sort of thing that will periodically happen. This is debris from a Falcon 9 launch from 2025, actually. And it wasn't clear what would happen with the debris of any rocket launch. This one happens to be hitting the moon. But I did the calculation. It's basically like firing a bullet at a large mountain. That's kind of the sizes we're talking about here and the mass. So, you know, it's going to cause a little bit of dust. Maybe a good telescope, you might see that dust in the flash, but it's not, it is like a bullet hitting a mountain. You know, the moon's going to be fine.
4: How dramatic is this going to actually look? Or do we see little objects hit the moon and we know what it's like when things hit the moon? Are we interested in how it kicks up dust? Like, is there any scientific kind of learnings we're going to get from this?
11: Well, yeah, in the sense, yes, because we do see meteors hit the moon, right? And that's like, you know, a rock hitting another rock. This is a cylinder that's hollow or, you know, that's different, that's going to be kind of launched and hitting it. So I think people are a bit interested to see how does this debris look and trying to figure out if we can glean some data from that while we have the opportunity. You know, let's not waste it. But it's largely not going to, you know, yes, there's going to be some dust that kicks up. Is there going to be a flash when it hits it? Maybe it's on the day side of the moon, so it's going to be hard to see. This isn't something you can see with the naked eye.
4: I was going to ask that. You ruined my next question. Okay, but if I had a decent, you know, hobbyist astronomer's telescope, could I potentially see it?
11: Yeah, I think amateur astronomers with good setups, you know, there's some amateur astronomy setups which are quite good, and they should be taking a look at it, you know, and why not? See if you can see it. What's the worst that can happen? You don't see it. It's going to happen at 2:34 a.m. and like 32 seconds and 0.9th of a second. Like, we know exactly when this is going to happen.
4: Do we know exactly where it's going to happen?
11: You know, I don't remember where on the moon they're expecting it to hit, but they are expecting it to hit on the limb of the moon, so they probably know exactly where too. And it, like I said, the day side, which makes the flash then harder to see because that's the bright part of the moon. Of course, you know, we hopefully will see the debris from it, which will last 1 to 10 minutes or so. So the flash will be very short, but then the debris coming off the moon should be visible to a good ground-based observatory.
4: I read that simulations predict that the ejecta, that's a new word for me, ejecta, I imagine it's just what it sounds like, things that get ejected when things get hit, could rise to like 75 to 100 kilometers. That seems pretty dramatic. 100 kilometers of up there with smoke and dust and debris?
11: Sure. And it's 1 million kilograms of debris, right? So it's like a lot. But at the same time, when you're thinking how far we are and space and, you know, how big the moon is, like I said, it is the equivalent of a bullet getting fired at a large mountain. That's like the general gist of this this thing. So imagine if someone fires a bullet at a mountain, how far away are you before that's really hard to see the impact of that, you know, with a very good, binoculars, you know? So it's still going to be hard to see just due to the relative sizes of these objects.
4: It could be an interesting milestone. This is the first, like, corporate lunar junk kind of thing that in the next 100 years, is the moon's surface going to be littered with our trash? Maybe.
11: There's going to be some trash on the moon, certainly. I mean, the U.S. government has already left things on the moon. And, you know, of course, these are a different set of hazards that future astronauts might need to worry about. But I think the relative risk is very, very small. You're still more likely to get hit by an incoming asteroid that, you know, hits the surface or something like that. So the chance of space debris hitting the moon is still very small. It's not to say that space debris isn't a problem. It is a problem. And particularly, I think we're increasingly aware of how many satellites, not even debris, I'm just talking like SpaceX satellites, are making it difficult to observe from Earth's surface because it leaves a lot of streaks in our images, and harming ground-based astronomy.
4: Yeah, and isn't there some like weird threshold when there's enough junk in space orbiting around the Earth put up by people like Elon Musk, well, his company SpaceX, and then

0: You can't really stop it easily. But this is why we want to decommission satellites well, and we want to not just fire things in orbit, you know, say a spy satellite. This is often what will happen. A country might want to take it out before another country can get the data from it if it's defunct. And so they might choose to obliterate it in a way that causes a lot of debris for national security reasons. And that's one reason why these objects can be not decommissioned properly. But often we're trying to have that in our space missions now, where we send them to safe places or bring them back to Earth.
1: Well, I got to get one serious science question here. This is a many kilogram object smashing the moon at a high speed. We're going to get dust clouds ejecting up to 100 kilometers. Will it reveal the cheese layer on the moon that I've learned about?
0: It'll be a little fondue pot. You know, you just need to get your bread, circle it in that debris crater. It'll be amazing. The moon is made of cheese. This has been proven.
1: All right. You've heard it here first from astrobiologist Sarah Rugheimer. Check out her audiovisual course called Experiencing James Webb, the Invisible Universe Revealed. That's on The Great Courses. Sarah, it's a joy having you here. Thanks for being on the show.
0: Thanks for having me.
1: Just ahead, there's a parasitic outbreak, Cyclospora, putting lettuce on trial. So why are so many industry nutrition experts still eating salad? Is this smart risk assessment or gastrointestinal roulette? That's up next.
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19: With more than 11,000 people sick in the U.S., and the criminal behind this madness likely being lettuce, I'm talking about the parasite, Cyclospora, in case that wasn't clear. Anyway, you might expect nutrition experts to treat a salad bar like a crime scene, to avoid it at all costs. Instead, they seem to be grabbing their forks, and they seem to be digging in, eating greens anyway. What am I talking about? Let's dig into it here with health and nutrition reporter at Business Insider, Gabby Landsverk. Gabby, welcome to the show.
20: Thanks so much for having me, David.
19: So you walked in recently to a nutrition conference with 3,000 health experts during a major parasite outbreak. And what do you see? Everybody just casually eating salad?
20: Yes, that's correct. So I headed down to Washington, D.C. for this weekend conference. I had been covering the outbreak of diarrhea-inducing parasite for a couple of weeks, and I had been explaining to people at work all day, every day, whether or not they could eat salad. And much to my surprise, I showed up to the conference and salad was everywhere. It was on the menu, served at the canteen. It was during the catered lunches, in sessions, and very few people were hesitating at all to load up their plates with the leafy greens. So quite a surprise for me.
19: Was this reassuring to you that somehow the outbreak wasn't that bad? Was it baffling to you because why are these experts doing this?
20: Yeah.
19: Or maybe a bit of both.
20: I think it was baffling. I think it was an interesting conversation starter. I gotta say, I was not a popular lunch guest at most of the tables because I was asking people about what was on their plate, and I don't think they really wanted to get into it over lunch. Diarrhea is not really a great icebreaker.
19: No, and to be clear, for any radio regulators listening, this story has educational and newsworthy merit, therefore we're allowed to discuss it. You know, we're not just children cracking jokes. This is newsworthy stuff, this diarrhea.
20: Yes, we'll get to the childish jokes later, but I was very surprised, and I think the resounding message, as I came to understand it, was somewhat reassuring because the approach that these nutrition professionals were taking was kind of cautious optimism, right? I think they were monitoring the situation. They were avoiding the specific types of lettuce, the specific brands of lettuce that were implicated in the outbreak, and they were moving on with their lives. And I think that was a real wake-up call for me.
19: I'm not actually up to date to the second on the outbreak, but for a long time, maybe still now, we're not exactly 100% clear on the origins. So, like,
20: correct.
19: How can they avoid it if they don't know? And if they know what the likely culprit is? And I got to say, no shade on conference organizers and conference caterers, but I can't imagine this was like, you know, organic, fresh, hand-washed lettuce. This was just run-of-the-mill, regular lettuce that could have been contaminated.
20: Right. Yes, I think that's a great point. And to be clear, I was not eating any lettuce at the conference. I was not ready to take that step. However, I think the preponderance of information at this point suggests that there are specific sources of lettuce at specific restaurants, namely Taco Bell, I think has been a big source of the outbreak, that the FDA has traced the outbreak to. So there was a lot of kerfuffle about a false positive at the FDA, which never happens, right? They said they found in a sample the cyclospora and then walked it back. However, that doesn't negate the sort of contact tracing and the other evidence that they had accumulated up to that point about the source of the outbreak. So our best guess is still that it's the iceberg lettuce. That sort of supersedes our previous best guess based on other previous outbreaks of cyclospora in cilantro, in snow peas, in berries. So that is the best information that we have right now is the iceberg lettuce from Taylor Farms served at restaurants like Taco Bell.
19: That's such a shame because it's delicious, it's crunchy, it's completely devoid of nutrition, or mostly at least. Iceberg lettuce already had a bad rap as being one of the least healthy greens.
20: Yeah.
19: Now it's even worse. What are we to do?
20: Yeah. I mean, I think there's a couple of things, right? Like, I agree with you that iceberg lettuce is probably a lot of appealing to a lot of people, in part because maybe it's the only vegetable that some people are going to get if they have a busy schedule and they're relying on, you know, their Taco Bell to provide them with some leafy greens. However, I think there are better options. Most of the lettuce that I saw at the conference was romaine, which, not innocent, has been linked to outbreaks before. But I think at this point, we're not looking too harshly at romaine based on what we know.
19: And it's crunchy and delicious and maybe slightly better for you than iceberg.
20: I think it is, yes. And then there's a whole other spectrum of leafy greens out there, right? You've got kale, you've got arugula, you've got butter lettuce. You could even turn to cabbage. I'm a big cabbage fan myself. But I think that would be my best takeaway from the conference is that, one, don't stress too much about this stuff, because if they feel comfortable moving on with their lives in the midst of what's going on, I think it really puts into perspective how unlikely it is that any one of us is going to come down with this parasite, right? But two, there's a whole bunch of other reasons to eat leafy greens, and if you just can't bring yourself to do the iceberg right now, lots of other options for you.
19: So you think people who understand this outbreak, if they're continuing to eat risky food, are they just like, is it like a doctor who smokes, or is it that they're making a smart calculation knowing that it's, you know, a small percentage? If you avoid certain types of lettuce like iceberg, but eat romaine, you're probably fine. Should we be comforted like this? Or is it like I'm about to go into surgery for my, you know, my lungs cancer and I see outside the surgeon is smoking, like, and this gives me a little bit of worry, you know?
20: I don't think it's the doctor who smokes. I think it's the latter. So I had the pleasure of speaking with Dr. Hallman at Rutgers University, who studies risk management and risk communication for a living. He was actually presenting at the conference, and he explained to me that the way that we frame the information we get as members of the public really shapes our impression of how likely we are to suffer from any one sort of outbreak or ailment that's going around. So it's very hard when we're in the midst of the media blitz about cyclosporiasis to understand that our odds are getting of getting it are very, very low. And I think that's what we were seeing at this conference, was the understanding that particularly in a region of the world where there aren't that many cases of this outbreak, the relative risk to any one individual is a tiny, tiny percentage, and it doesn't feel that way based on what we're seeing in our news feeds every morning.
19: No, it certainly doesn't. And it's so fun to talk about because it's diarrhea for weeks. Well, that sounds awful,
20: right,
19: by the way.
20: Explosive diarrhea.
19: Oh, boy. Okay. Educational merit. This interview has educational and newsworthy merit, in case my boss is listening.
20: Yeah. I mean, how could you not? How could you pass up those kinds of headlines, right?
19: So the practical, non-panicky advice here is, like, maybe avoid iceberg lettuce at a fast food joint, but otherwise live your life and try to stay healthy. Like, don't just eat, you know, boxed canned food and avoid any vegetable right now. That would be a little bit too much.
20: Yes, that's exactly it. And as I arrived at the conference, you know, I was reading the news that the morning of the conference and sitting down to my scrambled egg breakfast at the hotel, there was an outbreak of salmonella in eggs that were recalled. So it really, if you're following all of this stuff very closely, if you get too wrapped up in it, it does feel like there is nothing you can eat besides things that come out of a can. We already know we don't want to eat things out of a can. There's too high in sodium, not enough nutrients. So yeah, I think the takeaway is live your life. And if you really are high risk, if you have some other immune issues going on, if you just really can't bring yourself to do it, I think your best bet is to just cook your veggies for the foreseeable future. I think that's going to get rid of anything nasty in there. And again, there's lots of things you can do with leafy greens, a sauteed kale, a roasted cabbage that can keep you in the clear right now.
19: Yeah, wash your hands, cook your food. I feel like that's the basics for any kind of like infectious outbreak foodborne related.
20: It always comes back to the basics. They're boring, but they work, right?
19: All right. Well, you can read more about this in Business Insider. The article's called Why Nutrition Experts Aren't Worried About Cyclospora in Their Salad, and it was written by health and nutrition reporter Gabby Landsverk. Gabby, thanks for joining me. I enjoyed talking to you today.
20: Thanks so much, David. Appreciate it.
19: Just ahead, you're deeply in love, and then you see your romantic partner kiss a dog on the mouth. All attraction dies. You get the ick. The science behind the ick next.
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22: 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If you're looking for something different than the cookie cutter styles out there, drop by and check them out. Vandenberg's 50 years young, downtown National Bank Center.
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19: You like them, you got a crush on them, you're on a date and it's going well. Then, one harmless habit, like they kiss their beloved dog on the mouth, or they pronounce espresso strangely, espresso. That awkward moment and suddenly the romance has completely disappeared and your whole body kind of resigns from anything romantic. What exactly is this? We call it the ick. Why is it so powerful? Let's discuss it here with someone who's researched the ick. She's a sex and relationships researcher at the University of New Brunswick, and her name is Gabby Petruzzello. Gabby, welcome to the show.
30: Thanks for having me.
19: I wonder what I could do as an interviewer to give a guest the ick. I don't mean romantically. I just mean like they get the overwhelming feeling like they don't want to be on the show. I've gotten that for sure, Gabby. But let's start with the definition. It's one of those pop culture slang terms. The ick. As someone who studies this, how would you define it?
30: Yeah, so there's sort of two types of ways I think about the ick. The ick in pop culture tends to be about sort of in dating context. So when you're in a short-term relationship with someone, when you're on a date, when you've sort of just met them, you have like a strong, like they do something that grosses you out, or they do something that feels aversive, and you feel negatively about it. And there's also this sense of the ick can often occur in romantic relationships that are, you've been with your partner for 6 months and you're not just going to dump them because they do something gross. And so the ick itself stems from feelings of disgust. So disgust often goes into like three different parts. And it was really meant to protect us from being sick, from having sex with people who are related to us, or basically from pathogens, or from people who are going to morally betray us. So if someone does something like morally egregious, like they kick their dog, for instance, things like that would protect us from people who are going to potentially harm us or make us sick.
19: So it's got this deep kind of evolutionary history, like our ancient ancestors. You know, if someone behaved badly or weirdly, we would be disgusted by them. Or certain situations, like you wouldn't want inbreeding in a small group of early humans for, you know, genetic diversity or lack thereof. It could cause diseases, things like that. It's kind of like it's got this deep root in our history being disgusted by things.
30: Exactly. And I feel like whenever anyone asks me why they feel disgusted or they feel concerned about it, that's often the first thing that I would say is that it really is a normal human response. And when we ask people what they would find disgusting, almost every single person is able to give us something that they identify as disgusting. And disgust really starts from like such a young age. So we get the ick from all types of people, not necessarily just romantic partners, but we're particularly invested in how they behave. So I feel like it's often more salient, and often it's more funny too.
19: Yeah.
30: It's easy to tell your friends the horrible stories than it is if like your family member does something gross.
19: True. I was trying to think about how to set this conversation up at the commercial break, and I asked you for an example, and you said you heard of someone who flossed their teeth and then proceeded to, I guess, stare at the gunk on the floss and then think, oh, what a great idea it would be to eat that gunk.
30: Yeah.
19: Meanwhile, the boyfriend or the girlfriend is sitting there watching this being like, how can I ever go to bed with this person after seeing that?
30: Exactly.
19: These are silly examples, but are there any other examples that you can think of that are fairly common? I hope this one's not common.
30: No, I really hope not too. I feel like a lot of them resolve around bodily fluids. So like not brushing your teeth, not putting on deodorant,
19: yeah.
30: But also a lot of them revolve around like a little bit of going against gender norms. So the most common example people give is like a man chasing after a tennis ball.
19: What?
30: And kind of aimlessly chasing after a tennis ball and kind of looking not really masculine, looking really weak. And a lot of women will say that gives them the ick. And same thing with like a woman being really bossy or rude, like super direct. Some men will say that gives them the ick. So oftentimes it can be like counter stereotypical behavior, feeling like someone's violating some kind of social order or norm.
19: The stereotype of masculinity being you have to like know what you're doing and have a good handle on everything, and chasing that ball aimlessly makes you look somehow not masculine. Or for a woman, you're supposed to not be bossy. I don't agree with that, but that's the stereotype. Yeah. And somehow that gives people the ick.
30: Yeah. So I mean, again, the ick has been used really broadly. So these obviously aren't things that are going to make you sick or anything, but these can indicate lower quality partners potentially. But I always like how, so those are called the ick, but they have the opposite. That's the slick. When someone does something that's really like catchy or cool, and for instance, rather than aimlessly going after the tennis ball, they like catch it immediately, or like they have super quick reflexes and like they do something that you like wouldn't have expected, or shows off some really positive trait that they have.
19: I was maybe 20 at the time, and maybe 21. I was not a large man. I'm like 2'8". I'm not the most masculine man. I'm a little bit effeminate. But I was at this party and my car was getting towed. I had parked it illegally. So I ran outside and started arguing with the tow truck driver. I think I might have given him a bribe. If that's a crime, then I didn't. I would never do that. But if it's not a crime, I think I gave him like 40, 50 bucks. And he finally, after arguing and shouting, he put the car on the street and he's like, you know, F off. I'm not going to tow your car.
30: Yeah.
19: And I went back to the party and this friend of mine, a woman, was like, that was so sexy. I'm like, what are you talking about? She's like, the way you just took charge. That, I guess that would be an example of the slick, like these moments when we don't realize that we're being like authoritative or something if we're a man. I don't know.
30: Yeah, I mean, or just something that like indicates that there's like you're a reliable, strong, like dependable person. And your example makes me think of there was one study that asked people about their ex, and someone gave this awful response where they're like, this person was getting robbed and it gave me the ick. And I'm like, oh my gosh, that's horrible.
19: Like they're somehow supposed to confront the robber and maybe get bodily injured. But if they don't confront the robber, they don't look sexy or something.
30: Yeah, I don't know. I mean, that's obviously not a common ick that people have. I mean, most commonly it is like they have something, they have like a booger in their nose, or they smell bad, or just something. Like it does seem like people tend to have these based on like, because the smell and taste are really the things that where our disgust is most strongly. We smell things, we taste things, and that's if you think about the feeling of disgust, is that scrunch nose and lip that goes up, mm-hmm. and that's that behavior itself is meant to like expel any things that might be in our mouth that would make us sick, or something that we smelled that might make us sick. But really, one of the interesting things too that connects with this is the really well-established gender difference in disgust elicitors, is that over time and time again, women tend to exhibit higher disgust than men. And so the research kind of speculates that there are sort of certain risks that women experience more so than men. And particularly, they tend to have more sexual disgust than men. So people argue that women are more likely to have the negative consequences of STIs. They're more likely to get pregnant if they engage in casual sex. They're more likely to be viewed upon negatively for certain sexual behaviors. So they tend to have a more conservative, like, sexual attitudes and feel more disgusted about a range of sexual behaviors outside of, like, procreative sexuality in a way that men don't necessarily.
1: I wonder if this is not just about us as maybe people doing gross stuff, the people that are doing the icky stuff, but the people who are judging us. I wonder if it says more about them than it does us. You know, like, sure, I picked some mold off the cheese. The rest of the cheese was fine. I ate it. But then the person I'm with is like, oh, I now can't trust you because you eat expired food or something, you know?
30: Yeah, no, I think there is just some portion of some research shows that like people higher in like perfectionism tend to feel the ick more. So there's like the people who it really does say something about like who's judging us, and that they might feel more icked about certain things. It says more about them than us.
1: So I guess we know what the ick is now. We're here with Gabby Petruzzello, who's a sex and relationships researcher at the University of New Brunswick. When we come back, we're going to talk, does it last forever? Can you cure it? If you're grossed out by your partner in this weird way, can you move on from it? If they're grossed out with you, can you move on from it? It's the ick. I hope this interview is not giving our listeners the ick. We'll be back with Gabby in a moment.

0: to keep to yourself? 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
0: Everything you didn't know, you needed to know. The Last Show with David Cooper.
14: The ick, a sense of disgust for the person that you're dating or romantically involved with. It feels permanent when you've got it, like your attraction has seen something that it cannot unsee. But time, curiosity, a little perspective. Can we get through it? Can we solve the ick for a romance that's just beginning, or solve it for a romance that you feel is pronounced dead? That's what we're going to discuss here with Gabby Petruzzello, a sex and relationships researcher at the University of New Brunswick. Gabby, welcome back to the show.
15: Thanks for having me.
14: So the ick, you set it up for me before, but like, are there some dramatic cases that you've seen in your research of people who just are happy in a romantic relationship? One thing happens and then they're just completely ready to throw in the towel because they're grossed out.
15: I think more often than not, people who are in these long-term relationships, they're able to find ways to cope with it. And the people who tend to be better off are the ones that have this kind of delusional sense of my partner isn't gross, or they're able to kind of like cope with it and think through that. And the people who are in the long-term relationships who have these icks are often the ones that are a little worse off to start with, which is kind of unfortunate. But, and it kind of goes to show where if you really do have the ick for someone, you tend to break it off. If you really can't get past these icks, it tends to be a deal breaker. But the people who are able to last through this are the ones who are able to find strategies or able to like to think of different ways to deal with these.
14: Interesting. So, you know, someone might be like, sure, I caught her picking her nose, but she's not fundamentally gross. I love her. Or sure, I caught him eating a half-eaten eclair in the garbage. Do you know that Seinfeld reference? If you don't, I feel like it's important to your research. But like, you have this belief about your partner that they're wholly good and not fundamentally gross. So you're just willing to overlook it. It might gross you out for a week, but it's not going to be the nail in the coffin.
15: And especially in these relationships too, like we study people sometimes in the first year when they're in this like honeymoon period or even before they're married, where they may not be living together full time and you don't see all of these ick behaviors. When you're just in this dating stage where you're not together all the time, you might not even notice like all of their weird bathroom habits or all of their weird cleanliness habits or that they use a loofah, just like things like that, that in the long run might be weird deal breakers if you have to see it every day.
14: All right. For any radio listeners who are a little bit sensitive, I'm going to ask a question that involves human sexuality, but I'm here with a bona fide psychology researcher. So this is educational. What happens when it gets introduced into your sex life, when you just start thinking of your partner as someone that you can't bear to sleep with because, I don't know, they have a loofah or they don't floss or they have weird eating habits or they smell and don't shower?
15: Yeah.
14: What happens when it enters the bedroom? Can you recover from that?
15: Yeah. And one of the main things that disgust does is it can distract us from the moment. And so we're oftentimes thinking about something else. So for instance, some people will be like, oh, I was thinking about my partner's like previous partners and it really stuck with me. And that might not even seem like a disgust elicitor, but it's something that can like take people out of the moment and feel like a violation of what's going on. But also it really can reduce desire. So if you're in these feelings of disgust, it's sort of antithetical to feelings of arousal. And we do tend to find that disgust and arousal are inverse of one another. So if you tend to feel really disgusted in the moment, you tend to have a hard time with arousal, and which is why disgust is often linked to like sexual pain or difficulties with orgasm, in that if you have these feelings, it's often the case that you can't focus on pleasure or your body isn't functioning in the way you want. So even if your body might be responding with disgust, but your brain might be like, oh, I really want to try to enjoy this.
14: It's tough.
15: And oftentimes it really is about how you feel in relation to your partner. So if you feel like you're not in alignment in disgust with your partner, like you feel like your partner's really disgusting compared to you, or you feel like you're super disgust sensitive and your partner's not, this can lead to some issues over time.
14: What you were saying earlier is there's a way to work through it when you kind of believe your partner's not fundamentally gross. But what I'm hearing now is if it's kind of stuck in your head during your intimate moments, your romantic moments, mm-hmm. It can be hard. What are the recommendations? What if this is happening to someone right now? They're looking at their husband, their wife, their partner, whatever, and they're being like,
15: yeah,
14: I can't get over the fact that you picked your nose or whatever it is.
15: Right. And I give a little bit of a hedging just because it is so hard to get rid of. Disgust is more resistant to, like, it's harder to like get rid of than fear. It's harder to get rid of than other emotions because oftentimes we can't see the things that disgust us. They like, we can't see pathogens, and oftentimes it feels like a natural reaction. But some of the most common things are, as with fear, gradual desensitization. So if you sort of gradually expose yourself to the thing that could disgust you.
14: So I'm thinking about this sort of like the fear of spiders. You gradually get exposed to more and more videos of spiders, interactions with spiders, and over time the fear decreases due to exposure. So in a sexy context, maybe you try little by little to engage with someone without feeling disgusted, something like that.
15: Also, sexual arousal is a natural way to reduce disgust. So one of the things that's recommended is, and obviously with consent, and you have to sort of want to reduce this disgust. But if you can both downregulate the disgust, so if you can make yourself feel less disgusted by the thing through like desensitization or whatnot, so through like cognitive or behavioral strategies, and then also sort of upregulate your arousal, your positive experiences. And so this would just mean finding ways to make a more sexy context in a way that you might not notice these other disgusting things, or you might not like think about your partner's gross habits, since that sexual arousal tends to diminish those thoughts and feelings of disgust. But there also is, even if you can't get rid of that, you could also try to adapt your environment to some extent to reduce some of those disgusting feelings.
14: Got it. Okay, we're talking a lot about what to do if you feel the ick. I am curious. What do you do if someone gets it for you? You know, like you're dating someone, you've got a partner, it's serious, it's not serious, whatever. And then you realize, oh, they are grossed out by the way I smell or whatever it is. Like, what do you do when you're the subject of somebody's ickiness? Can you do anything? Should you just move on? Like, well, what would you recommend there?
15: Oh, geez. I mean, to some extent, like trying to pivot their focus. So either like reminding them of all the different positive traits you have rather than the things that are making them feel disgusted, or just facilitating these conversations. So making them feel comfortable in a sort of a kind way expressing this to you. So rather than sort of keeping it silent and having the ick and you not knowing about it at all, feeling comfortable telling you like, hey, can you brush your teeth before we do this? Or I know it's been a long day at work. Like, do you want to change into something more comfortable? Just having these conversations in a respectful way that they're able to communicate ways that they could decrease their ick in a way that doesn't make you feel bad for giving them the ick, but also can facilitate closeness.
14: So if my partner is grossed out by, let's say, my breath, I might say like, hey, like before we go to bed, would you prefer if I brush my teeth? Like just try to be friendly about it rather than be like, oh, you think I stink? I'm mad at you now. Something like that.
15: Right. Because we find that people just tend to like avoid it. They don't talk about it. And that's really what facilitates these declines over time, when they ignore it, when they like try to pivot to something different without actually communicating it to their partner. And that sexual communication is one of the most important things. And when we stay silent about it, that's really what harms us in the long run.
14: Given all your research on the ick, what do you hope people take away knowing about this phenomenon? They maybe only heard a few videos on short form platforms like TikTok, or maybe they're experiencing it themselves. What would you want people to know? Would you tell them to just relax? This happens to everybody. Power through it, or some other message?
15: Yeah, I would say, like you said, first and foremost, it does happen to everyone. The ick is kind of a normal sensation, a normal experience, and it can feel really distressing. But I would encourage people to think about how broader shame around sexuality and cultural messaging can kind of make us feel the ick on things that might not necessarily actually be disgusting, and to kind of challenge these evolutionary emotions.
14: Yeah, because sometimes the ick plays into gender stereotypes, which many are problematic or not great to hold in the first place.
15: Exactly.
14: All right. Well, Gabby Petrozello is a sex and relationships researcher at the University of New Brunswick. Gabby, I really enjoyed having you on the show. Thanks so much for being here.
15: Yeah, thanks.
14: Just ahead, we've all heard of AI coming for our jobs, but now it's coming for your burger and fries. What are the implications of AI being used in the fast food industry? That's up next.
0: Don't let the conversation end here. 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
21: This is Global News. It is 9 o'clock. I'm Zach Ferguson. It is 15 degrees, heading down to 14 tonight and up to 25 tomorrow. Our city has seen near constant rain over the summer, and it's having some unintended consequences on housing developments in the city. As Global's Jasmine King explains, concerns are mounting for homeowners who feel their properties are at risk each time the storm hits.
22: Claire Spicer lives in the Glenwood neighborhood. When a bad storm rolled into Edmonton 3 weeks ago, the infill development next door was hit hard, leading to the site and her property caving in. Crews started working on the excavation site just the day before. With proper shoring not yet in place, in the aftermath of the storm, Spicer says the site looked like a swimming pool. She wants more done to prevent this happening elsewhere.
23: This is a serious safety concern. Like, there's easily accessible ways right now, even for a child or a dog, to get into this excavation site.
22: The developer of the infill property told Global News they've been working over the past few weeks to mitigate risks and prevent any further soil collapse. Jasmine King, Global News.
21: Edmonton's food bank comes to the Heritage Festival every year, and it's one of their busiest times of years for donations. That means it has to be prepared for rain or shine. Well, Tamsin Benznight with the food bank says she's happy they took their precautions.
24: Our entire team was ready because we've had the Heritage Festival 3 days of rain, so it wouldn't be unexpected for us to have rain. What was unexpected is the wind, how it came in. We didn't only weigh down all of our tents, we staked them into the ground, and we're very pleased that we did because we didn't have issues with our tents.
21: Ben's Knights also said the food bank saw an increase in online donations when the weather got worse, so they were able to receive their donations around the clock. A tragic incident has people in Fort McMurray banding together, building a new home for their neighbor who is having to adjust to life in a wheelchair. Global's Catherine Ludwig has the story.
25: In Fort McMurray in mid-May, Katie Johnson went to help her friend whose side-by-side ATV was stuck in the snow. Her family says while she was behind the ATV, he accidentally backed over her. She's now a C4 incomplete quadriplegic. Her sister, Chelsea Cox, put out a call for help on social media, and a GoFundMe page was created, raising $50,000 for an accessible mobile home. Now a group of roughly 100 volunteers and 40 local companies have come together to renovate Johnson's new home.
26: Fort McMurray didn't wait to be asked twice. They really did. Together, and it's been absolutely beautiful.
25: The project is expected to take 3 to 4 weeks, and while doctors believe her injuries are permanent, no one is giving up hope on a recovery. Catherine Ludwig, Global News.
21: Ottawa is moving towards designating a proposed Alberta to BC oil pipeline as a national interest project, which could speed approvals and bypass some environmental requirements. The public has until September 18th to comment. While the project is already under review by the Federal Major Projects Office, the pipeline would be owned by Trans Mountain, the Alberta Petroleum Marketing Commission, and Pembina Pipeline, with consultations underway involving governments and Indigenous communities. Alberta welcomes the progress, while Environmental Defense criticized the government for launching the process quietly over a long weekend. Moving into 880 Chen Sports, looking at baseball, the Toronto Blue Jays have dropped today's game 7-2 to the Astros in Houston. Toronto won at last night's series opener 3-1. Game 3 will be played tomorrow. Moving into baseball, the Toronto Tempo hope to snap a 6-game losing skid tonight when they face the Golden State Valkyries. And at halftime, the Tempo are up 42-41. Moving into 880 Chen weather, partly cloudy night here in Edmonton. in, a 60% chance of showers and a risk of thunderstorms, falling down to an overnight low of 14. Tomorrow, we're going to get up to a high of 25 degrees with some mainly sunny skies. And then on Thursday, some sun and clouds and a high of 21. Finally, on Friday, some more sunny skies and a high of 25. Right now, though, here in Edmonton, we're sitting at 16 degrees. I'm Zach Ferguson. 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
14: AI is encroaching into more parts of our daily lives with every passing day. It's taking people's jobs. It's writing things for us. But next up, ordering a burger and fries. Artificial intelligence is now pulling up at the fast food counter with companies testing AI-powered drive-thrus that promise faster service and fewer mistakes. But as the cyborgs, okay, maybe they're not cyborgs, but as this technology starts taking more orders, are we getting a smoother experience at the burger joint, or are we just losing everything that we need about human touch? Let's discuss it here with Ajay Pangarkar, a workplace performance strategist. Ajay, welcome to the show.
3: Thank you for having me back, David. I'm really happy to be here to discuss this digital creep, that I call it, into the fast food industry.
14: I mean, I know this is related to like calling the phone company, the cable company, any kind of customer service experience, you call them. And at first, you're not even sure whether you're talking to a robot or a person. Eventually, it becomes clear when they're like, let me connect you with someone. But yeah, these things seem very lifelike. It shouldn't be a surprise to us that this is going to happen at the drive-thru and maybe at the counter at fast food restaurants. Is this technology already here? I just haven't noticed it.
3: Yeah, I mean, you know, it's funny because when I grew up, McDonald's, you had to go to a counter, right, to order your food, and there'd be somebody there taking your order.
14: And you must have had it rough, and you had to walk uphill both ways to the McDonald's. Yeah,
3: 10 feet of snow in the middle of July, exactly. You know, there was 10 cashiers there taking your order. Now, you know, suddenly we walk in, and there's a big, you know, giant iPad in front of us to order our burgers. And that's really crept into the AI side, where now we are just going up there and talking to an artificial intelligence that increasingly is sounding more real. It's not these automation where you hear, you know, this robotic voice. It's actually somebody that sounds like a person, which is a little, you know, to me, a little bit disconcerting, because you don't know if you're interacting with a real person or not. And that's going to have time for people to get used to. And so we'll see how that goes along.
14: Well, let's talk about the technology before we get into the why and what the impact is on the workers, the customer. Yeah. Like, our AI-powered ordering system, supposed to drive through, is it as good as a person? Can it do things a person cannot?
3: Well, you know, I think we're still in the infancy of the AI world and the evolution, and I think it's going to get better. The thing I think people need to understand is that it is here probably for good. Like, there's billions of dollars being invested in AI, and it's not going anywhere. So we're going to have to accept it. So whether we like it or not, the technology is there. The thing is, as it gets better, and we've seen it in the last couple of years improve significantly, exponentially, I would say at times, where it is getting better. However, it's still making errors. And I don't know if we'll see a perfection of it for another 5 or 10 years, but that's just hypothetical, you know.
14: I worry it's moving way faster than that. It feels like if you blink, like you're completely caught up on the state of things in this industry and technology, you blink, you go on vacation for 2 weeks, and all of a sudden they've released the new model, and it does all these things you couldn't believe it would do.
3: Well, Dave, it's like Google, how they built their search engine, right? It was organic. They built it by people's searches, right? And so that those searches became multiplicative over time and became exponential. AI is doing the same thing. These companies are gathering the data from us, and that's building upon itself to make itself better. So it's becoming self-aware in a sense. Terminator.
14: It's not Terminator yet. You just mean it's making improvements based on the way people are using it.
3: And because of what you just said, it's becoming exponentially improving over time because of our interaction with it. And that's what companies are, why they're building data centers, because they're trying to process all this information coming in.
14: Let's talk about the impact here. I don't know. I had many friends who like were flipping burgers to pay for their apartments and their undergraduate education. Like, where are these entry level jobs going? How are people going to like make ends meet when they're young and they need a few bucks to get through school?
3: That's the interesting thing, right? Because one of my first jobs was at Burger King. I was actually doing the burgers, I mean, back in the day, and actually serving the customers. And yeah, it's going to affect the low-level, what we call frontline workers, probably immensely. And that's troubling because a journalist once said recently that we used to be able, technology would adapt to us. Right, we would bring in Word or Excel or Office, whatever, and we would adapt. They would it would adapt to us over time, and we would control it. It's flipped now. It appears that AI is, you know, controlling us more than we're controlling it. And so the displacement of workers is a big issue in the economy right now. And so between lack of jobs and also job shortages, there's like a discrepancy between the two. We're seeing a bit of a struggle between frontline workers and how that's going to impact them. And to your point, I mean, they're using it to automate their burger flipping stations. So really, at what point, you know, do you need workers in these places?
14: Yeah, and I feel like the entry-level jobs are all like gig economy jobs now, like driving on an app. And these aren't, there's no like job security with this stuff. There's no like guaranteed hours with this stuff. But let's talk about it from the corporate perspective. Let's throw them a bone here for a second. What would the benefits that these companies are hoping to see be?
3: Well, David, I don't know if we're going to throw them a bone here, but in essence, it's common sense, right? I mean, they want efficiency, which leads to better profitability of your organization. So that's number one on their bottom line, on their financial statements, right? How do we reduce costs and increase revenues and all this wonderful stuff where we increase profits? So that's number one. AI is going to do that because labor costs are a significant portion of an organization, right? So, which leads us to the second point, right? Which is labor itself, the labor issues. So I just mentioned it, shortages. So they need to fill those roles that people don't want to take, or they can't find people to fill. That's number one. Or number two, the complexity of labor, the enormity of complexity that labor brings into an organization, between things like unionizations and minimum wage costs and all this kind of stuff that factors in. And I'm not against all this stuff, by the way. I'm just saying that they want to mitigate that or maybe eliminate it as much as possible. And of course, the third, the most important, we mentioned earlier, David, is the data gathering, right? Mm-hmm. That's probably the most important thing to them, apart from the profitability, is to gather as much data from us. And that's where I think they're really trying to bring in more of that information so they know you better.
14: Yeah, and you become the product, you know? Like, you thought your Big Mac, whatever, was the product. No, it's you. And these companies, with that data, they'll know exactly how to upsell you. You know, you might not be the customer who wants fries with that, but you might be the customer who wants a drink with that. Or they could even sell this data to, like, Amazon, who then, you know, sells you something based on what your buying patterns are at McDonald's. I'm not saying this is happening now, but this is the future of just them having so much data on you as a consumer.
3: Well, it's happening in other industries, right? I mean, they're selling our data, and I think it's so opaque, that side of things in the corporate world, that they're really shielding it from the public, that what they're doing with it. I mean, people still today, which amazes me, don't realize that in Facebook, you are the product. Mm-hmm. They're giving you, it's a razor and razor blade theory, right? So they're giving away the product, what you think is a product, the Facebook interface, and they're gathering information from you. So guess what fast food is going to do? The likes and dislikes, and it can go further than that. I'm not going to be, you know, dark here, but think about the data being sold that you are frequenting a fast food restaurant 5 days a week, and that's going to a medical database and the insurance companies, and they're seeing that you're going to McDonald's. You know, I mean, it could get that dark, but don't get me wrong. These companies are all interacting with each other. So insurance

0: needs to come from somewhere. It has to come from government. But will they do the right thing in the short term? Well, like you said, we'll have to see what happens.
1: Do you want fries with that?
0: Do I want fries? Yes. You know.
1: All right. Me too. They're delicious. Ajay Pangarkar is a workplace performance strategist. Check out his book, Learning Metrics, How to Measure the Impact of Organizational Learning. That's available wherever books are sold. Ajay, I've enjoyed the chat. Thanks for being on the show.
0: Same here, David. Thank you again.
1: Coming up next, weigh in on this dilemma. A couple splits a dinner 50-50 with a single friend and asks the single friend to pay for half. You're the single friend. What would you do in this scenario?
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1: It is Messy Money Matters. We're going to weigh in on ridiculous dilemmas of the economic kind here with economics professor at Toronto Metropolitan University, Eric Cam. Let's talk splitting the bill. This one's always rife with cannon fodder. Did that even make sense? I don't even know what I just said. Eric, welcome to the show.
2: Thank you very much. It's an honor and a privilege.
1: Okay. These are always so fun. I feel like there's never the right answer. And by the end of our time together, I usually just squeeze one in about my life. Okay. Three friends go out for dinner. The bill arrives. Two of the friends are an engaged couple who I guess see themselves as one person unit. And one friend is the third wheel. When the bill comes, the couple offers to split it with the person. So I guess it's two thirds the couple should pay, but they're paying half. And the one person pays one third. The single friend is like, no, I don't want to do that. Just because you're dating doesn't mean you get a bulk discount at dinner. Where do we weigh in on this, fairness wise?
2: You know, this splitting the bill has ripped friendships apart for as long as I can remember, including some of my own. I think if you're three people out at dinner and two of them are a couple, then they're paying two thirds, if not even on occasion, out of generosity, treating the other person, saying, listen, we're already almost 70% of the bill, so we got this. But at most, you should have to pay a third. What is this two-thirds equals a half? That's not math. That doesn't work out. So I don't know. And if they are, and if those two people say, let's just split it in half, there's a term called a schnorra.
1: Schnorra? I haven't heard that one.
2: Well, because it literally translates to what you're talking about. Like someone who just takes gross advantage to save a few dollars.
1: Doesn't the government already subsidize you if you're married and give you like shared marital tax brackets? You're paying less taxes. Now you want to charge someone for being single at dinner? It's too much.
2: No, it's terrible. Hence the term schnorra. And that's where it comes from. It's just people who are kind of acting really, really selfish and trying to profit for themselves over something that they really like is not bestowed upon them naturally. It's just something that they think they're entitled to. Well, you know what? Marriage entitled you to many things. One of them isn't a discount on the bill.
1: All right, this one's so easy. I don't think any rational person would disagree with us, but here's a twist. I am in recovery, which is substance abuse code language for I used to have a drinking problem. I still do. I just don't drink anymore. I would go out to dinner with buddies a lot because I didn't always work in radio, Eric. I used to work for a big company as an engineer. So I was able to afford nice dinners. I would always go with my buddies, and I would drink like 4-5 cocktails, and then we would split the bill. And my buddies would always be angry because they felt like they were subsidizing my drinking problem. Now I feel I'm forever paying this debt back because whenever I go out for dinner with anyone else, I don't get a drink. And what's with these mocktails? They're charging $20 for juice these days, but that's a side conversation. Where do we land on that if you're going out to dinner with one person and they consume significantly more alcohol than you and then the bill comes up and they maybe spent $70 more than you? Because cocktails are expensive these days.
2: You know, I was at a conference in St. Louis and I was with a buddy of mine known for his alcohol consumption. And we were watching a basketball game and he had 7 pints of beer and I had 1. And when the bill came, he grabbed the bill and he goes, I got this one. I said, you're damn right. You got this one. I said, yeah, I don't, you know what? This is another one like splitting bills. This has cost friends in the past as well. I don't think you should subsidize. If you don't mind, that's one thing, but you are under no obligation to subsidize drinking that is not yours. I mean, there has to be a better way. So I think it's incumbent though upon the quote unquote drinker to say, let me cover my alcohol.
1: Mm-hmm. Let me get the tip. Let me spend a little more than you. Let me get the thing. I was that bad taking advantage friend, and now I feel like I have to pay it back.
2: Well, let me say this. You don't. I mean, you are being a very nice guy, a classy guy, and so you're kind of saying, let me pay it forward or pay it back, but you've done your penance. Don't worry. Right. I mean,
1: penance paid.
2: That's right. You are absolved of guilt by Rabbi Eric, but no, you don't have to do that, but the same way that people don't have to pay for your drinking.
1: All right. I feel like this dilemma is just a rehash of ones we've done in previous weeks, but I feel like inheritances. Did I say that word right? I should know that word. I am in broadcasting. Inheritances. Now it sounds weird to me.
2: Well, you ever get that? Because it's an inheritance.
1: An inheritance. Anyway, the money that dead people leave is always a great source of messiness. Okay, so we'll go to this one family. A daughter spends years caring for her ill parents, even quitting her job, draining her savings to do so. The sister, the other daughter, lives across the country, rarely visits. Then when the parents pass, they leave nearly the entire estate to the caregiving daughter, but the absent sister, and also the whole family really, insists, hey, yes, they left it to you, but you should split that inheritance up equally. Where do we weigh in on dead people's money here?
2: No joke. How much time do we have left, David?
1: We got a few minutes.
2: So let me tell you about two quick stories in my family. My wife hasn't spoken to her mother in 22 years.
1: Wow.
2: Because upon her father's death, he predeceased his parents, and they left their estate to their grandchildren. And my wife's mother said, if your father wasn't dead, that would be my money. My wife said, if my grandmother had wheels, she'd be a bicycle, and that's legally my money. My wife's mother said, you give me that money or you're dead to me, and that was 22 years ago.
1: So this basically happened with different familial relationships, but this happened to your wife.
2: And number two, when my grandfather died, he had five children. Imagine my mother's shock when they read the will and he left everything to his eldest son.
1: Wow, that's very, very biblical in this regard, yeah.
2: Where am I going with these stories? There is legal and there is everything else. If this money was left in sound mind and body to one of the siblings, it is theirs. They can spend it, they can share it, they can give it to the Sisters of the Poor Orphanage, but it is theirs legally to determine what they want to do with it, and nobody else's.
1: And if you're sitting around waiting for someone's money and waiting for them to die, what a horrible way to live your life. It shapes the relationship between you and that person in kind of an ugly way, and then it shapes the relationship with everybody afterward who may or may not have received something in an ugly way. Just like live your life. Don't plan your finances around like some big gift you may or may not get when someone dies.
2: I'll tell you the most disgusting line too. Man, I'm going to get sued. But here's the most disgusting line is my wife's mother said,
1: oh boy,
2: I earned that money. I stayed in your grandparents' life because of that money.
1: Yeah. See, this is what I'm talking about. It's an ugly way to live.
2: Yeah. So I found it. Well, number one, I wanted my wife to get the money because it was hers. And I even told my I call her my mother-in-law. I haven't seen her in 22 years. I said, I don't care if my wife gives it to an orphanage. You're getting nothing.
1: This is getting messy, Eric. Well, you are going to get sued.
2: It cost my wife and her mother their relationship.
1: That's sad.
2: But it goes back to this. You're right. If you're waiting and you think you're working and you're just waiting for someone to die so you'll be on easy street, I have no time for you. But, you know, that's why there's laws. This money is being left to somebody. Somebody meant it to go to them. And it's what a judge told my mom. I know it hurts, but this was your father's wishes.
1: Eric Cam needed to go for many years of study. He needed to become a professor of economics, have an illustrious and established career in order to weigh in on these important, serious, messy money matters. Eric, it's always a joy having you on the show.
2: Well, now he needs many years of therapy, but it's my pleasure. Stay healthy, David.
1: Eric Cam is an economics professor at Toronto Metropolitan University. Coming up next, when does being a devoted fan of a celebrity cross the line into something genuinely creepy? Celebrities are being followed home, their families getting DMs, and total strangers act like a social media follow is a legally binding friendship. So why do some fans feel so entitled to a famous person's private life? And what are some of the incidents we're seeing these days? In a few moments' time, we'll talk celebrity worship, parasocial relationships that people feel like they have with celebs, and that moment when fandom gets genuinely creepy.
0: 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Call us anytime, toll-free in the U.S. and Canada at 1-888-505-6644. That's 1-888-505-6644. 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
1: When does loving a celebrity so much become less of being a big fan and becomes more of a, why are you outside their house right now? Social media has made famous people seem closer to us than ever. But some fans take it too far, and they take the invitation very personally that gets made on these platforms. I'm here with Josh Williams, a professor and chair of criminology and criminal justice at Georgia Southern University, to talk about when fans maybe take it a little bit too far. Josh, welcome to the show.
14: Thanks for having me, Davis.
1: So I gotta ask, what separates an enthusiastic fan to someone whose behavior is becoming obsessive, maybe a problem for that own individual, or invasive, a problem for the actual celebrity?
14: Yeah, it's since the pandemic, we've been in kind of a perfect storm for all of this. You mentioned social media, but we had the emergence of, all of this digital social media platforms. We had a lot of real-time location sharing. We had direct messaging, and all of that in the context of celebrity expanded. We had new types of celebrities. We had TikTokers. We had all sorts of kind of YouTubers and things of that nature. And so I think at the heart of this is we had a lot of that playing into the development of these parasocial relationships. And that's where these individuals develop a non-reciprocal relationship that they envision is actually there, but it's actually not there.
1: Is this something that has always happened? Like, let me give you an example. 15 years ago, before video content was on social media, and even the idea of that was not in, our common thinking of the way celebrities functioned, you'd have actors on the big screen, like, I don't know, Brad Pitt, Tom Cruise, someone like this. You wouldn't really feel like they were talking to you. Fans would for sure be obsessive back then. But now with short form video content on social media, you have an influencer with a huge following. It feels like they're talking directly to you in these videos. Is there something different and unique about the content now that really allows for people to feel like they know celebrities? Or is it just a reforming of what we've always had?
14: I think it was there. It makes me think about when I was a kid and I was following sports stars. I was a member of a sports club, sports card club. And the way you got in contact with them to sign your card was to actually send your card by mail with a letter and they send it back. And that was for me, same thing with following musicians or something. You might see them on MTV or something, or, in a music magazine. But now, like, it is at your hands. Your access is really grown. And I think what that does is it plays into the development of those relationships. And you're right. I think the content, people are smart. I mean, they're setting that content up and the algorithms to feed into that. And what you select is actually just the perfect storm to strengthen those relationships. And I think it's also important too that, just because you follow somebody online, I study celebrity worship, and we, there are different levels of that. And just because you follow somebody online doesn't necessarily mean you're stalking them, right? You go to their concerts and things like that. But I think where things start to emerge problematic is where, there are some warning signs, right? That, individuals who start to repeatedly make social media contact, or they're sending gifts, right? Or repeated just following, they're tracking, they're showing up at work or home, like the Hudson Williams.
1: Yeah, let's talk about this, because that's something that came up. This is the star of that steamy romance, heated rivalry. Maybe there's something unique about that show because it was just so, I don't know, it's just like a very sweet romance between two dudes playing hockey. And I imagine some fans fell in love with the two actors. Women were hugely into the show. And something did just happen with Hudson Williams. You want to give me a quick overview of it from like a criminology perspective?
14: I mean, from my standpoint, as far as what I can see in the video, and I'm, I don't spend a whole lot of time watching those or, but I think people, these fans were seeking autographs and they followed him on their bikes to, I think he was in Paris. And he reacted very, some say it was still calm, but you could tell he was frustrated that they followed him to his residence there.
1: It's just like you see videos of celebrities getting mad at paparazzi or getting mad at fans and it makes them look terrible. But what do they have to deal with on a daily basis?
14: Right. And I think in the situation like what Hudson Williams was dealing with, I think that's the situation that emerges. People follow, they may have developed a relationship in their mind whether it be with the character or the person in particular, and they have trouble. Maybe it's not like a boundary issue. It's more of a, I'm going to figure out a way around that. That's just a barrier, not necessarily understanding boundary issues.
1: Now, is the main motivation for someone who's kind of got this obsession with a celebrity to the point where they're showing up at their house, they're trying to find out what restaurant they're at so they can catch them as they walk out to sign an autograph? Is it admiration? Is it some sense of control and recognition? Like, what is the motivation for a fan who goes that far?
14: You know, I think it's hard to kind of bring celebrity stalkers or worshipers into like one kind of, it's much more complex than that. I think, you know, some of them develop these relationships where they already think that they, you know, they know who I am. We have this relationship. I'm their biggest fan and they already know it. In some cases, I'm their soulmate. It actually makes me think of the recent with Drew Barrymore and the person that jumped on stage. I think the quote was, you know who I am and or whatever. And it's the assumption that that relationship is so strong that you already know. And so, you know, some of them are intimacy seeking. You know, some might feel like, so the barrier situation, maybe they feel rejected and that translates into, I'm going to kind of get back at you for that.
1: Yeah. Whose responsibility is it to set boundaries between celebrity and fan? Is it the celebrity? Is it all of our kind of collective responsibility? Like, I just, yeah. Where does this get set?
14: I think the biggest thing for these celebrities is that they recognize those kinds of warning signs and they don't wait to kind of do something about it. And actually we've found, like, if you look at the data over the last, like since 2020, right, if we use that as our mark, the number of stalking incidents reported, that's increased. And in a lot of cases it's doubled, and it could be a number of different things. It could be that there are more people considered celebrity, but I think a lot of them are starting to realize, hey, like, this can get serious. I mean, you had all those situations in the early 2000s where I think, like, you know, people like Gwyneth Paltrow who were stalked, and I think George Clooney and his family were stalked, and Jennifer Garner, like, you could go on, and I mean, they were there, and Taylor Swift has,
1: yeah,
14: I don't know how many particular stalkers she probably has.
1: I guess to answer this question quickly, where should the responsibility fall? On the celebrities to set the boundary, on the fans to know better, or both?
14: It's got to be both. I mean, but at some point what happens, and again, I say this, this is important. You know, celebrity worship is a developmental thing. It's not you're automatically at the highest level of celebrity worship where you're changing your daily routine. You're doing everything in your power to connect. And so I think it's a developmental thing.
1: Catch it early, I guess.
14: Yeah, you got to catch it early. You got to recognize the risk factors. And I think celebrities need to recognize those risk factors and try not to engage, because I think that actually is the attention that feeds.
1: Josh Williams is a professor and chair of criminology and criminal justice at Georgia Southern University. Coming up after the break, your next vacation could do a little bit more than just relax you. It might completely dismantle the person that you thought you were. So up next, we'll ask why travel scrambles your identity, changes your brain, and sometimes sends you home feeling like a stranger in your own life.
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26: That I never knew that feeling?

0: slightly different person. I'm not just talking about being rested or relaxed. Maybe you're more confident. Maybe you're more adventurous. Suddenly you question why you own so many things. Well, it turns out that feeling isn't just in your head. There's a new study that suggests travel doesn't just help you relax. It can truly shake up your sense of who you are. I am here with neuropsychology fellow at Harvard Medical School, Elizabeth Mateer, to discuss this. Elizabeth, welcome to the show.
1: Hi, David. Thanks for having me.
0: There's the cliche of someone, maybe they're like in university or college, and they spend a few months in a different country. They come back. It's all they can talk about. They feel different. They tell you about it. They don't seem different to you, but they feel that way. And I think we often stereotype or make fun of someone like that. But there's a lot of truth to this. People do change when they travel. At least that's what the research says, doesn't it?
1: Yeah, absolutely. When we're in our familiar environments, our brains tend to start to default to what we call autopilot. And this is because our brains love efficiency and we're constantly defaulting to what is the most efficient. However, when our brains start to run on autopilot, we don't see as many novel experiences. We're not experiencing very many new things. And the part of our brain that's responsible for creativity, self-reflection, imagination, and ultimately our identity doesn't actually run on that autopilot mode. And so when someone goes on a trip and comes back, they've had experience, they've gotten themselves out of autopilot. They've kind of shocked their brain out of that. And so that's one of the reasons why they can come back and feel like a completely different person.
0: Well, let's talk about the daily routine that we're in when we obviously don't travel. We go to the same coffee shop. We sit at our desk in the same spot. We get up at the same time. We hang out with the same friends. We watch the same TV shows. We go to the same bars. You know, why are we so attracted to routine? Why is disrupting it sometimes so difficult for us? There's people who will say, like, I don't like travel, but yet they've never tried traveling, really.
1: Right. And here's the thing. Routine is not inherently bad. It's actually very healthy in a lot of cases, but it's when we stop searching for alternatives or we don't consider other possibilities that the routine can start to stagnate us and in some ways shrink not only our worlds, but our brains. Our brains are sort of like a muscle. I think if you don't use it, you lose it in the same way that you will lose a physical muscle if you're not exercising. And so getting out of that routine, so to speak, is like exercise for your brain.
0: And it can change us. Now, is it the act of traveling itself? Like, suppose I go to a city that's very similar to where I live, and I stay in a hotel in a very similar neighborhood, and a friend of a friend lives there, and that friend of the friend is very similar to the friend, and I hang out with them all week. Or is it really that unfamiliar experience, going to a country, completely foreign environment, doing completely new things? Maybe you skydive. Maybe you don't. I won't. Is it the traveling, or is it the novelty that matters most to shake us up?
1: It's the novelty. And so to your first point, you don't actually have to go very far. Even if you're in a town that is similar to your own town, it's not the same. And so your brain is going to perceive it as different, even if culturally it's very similar. So this isn't a plug for necessarily having to do an elaborate international trip. Although, of course, the more different, the more novel, the more new, the more that is going to disrupt your daily routine and send those dopamine signals to your brain.
0: And after we're changed, our friends may not see it in us, but we feel it in ourselves. This really is an internal thing, isn't it?
1: Mm-hmm. Yep, absolutely. It's completely internal. So as I mentioned with dopamine is what our brain sends off when we're having some sort of novel experience. And we usually tend to think of dopamine associated with reward, but it also drives us to explore. It also makes us feel curious. And it also engages our attention, which is a hot commodity these days. And so when you're in a completely new environment, our sense of self and identity is actually destabilized because the scaffolding that we have in our day-to-day routines, in our contacts, in our same coffee shops, meeting with the same friends, those things tell us what they are and they hold our identity in place. But when I'm in a new environment, a new country, my role as a neuropsychology fellow is irrelevant. I can be whoever I want to be. And you're kind of reduced to sort of that raw material of self, which is really interesting.
0: Me and my girlfriend went to Barcelona last summer. We took a trip up the coast. I should have known better. Our luggage was in the trunk of the rental car. We will go for lunch. We come back. Everything's stolen. Lost the passport, lost everything. I was staring at the trunk trying to find the bag. Like, it was very strange. I saw the window was smashed. I saw the bags weren't there, but I'm just staring at, like, maybe I'm not looking close enough. My sense of reality shattered. I actually found the whole experience of going to the consulate, having a friend pick us up, buying some clothes. You know, I had to go to the consulate to get a passport. My girlfriend's American. I'm Canadian. We went to the Canadian consulate. We went to the American consulate. It was actually very thrilling. And it's weird. I almost had fun during the experience. My girlfriend, of course, did not. Can some people feel transformed by new, exciting, novel experiences while others don't seem affected at all?
1: Absolutely. I think it also depends a bit on there is a bit of a personality influence to this. So if you are someone that naturally is a bit more open-minded, a bit more novelty-seeking, you are already going to have automatically a bit of a built-in resilience to something like that, which is obviously not an ideal.
0: No, but it was a thrill. It was a negative thrill, but it was still kind of a thrill.
1: Right. Yeah. And I think it's totally normal for you and your girlfriend to have totally different reactions to that objectively bad experience.
0: Yes, it was bad. I wouldn't do it again. Is there anything people can do to bring the benefits of novelty and travel into their everyday life without, I don't know, booking a flight to Tahiti, for example?
1: Absolutely. Any sort of disruption in your daily routine, it can be as small as taking a different route home. Maybe you drive the same way to work every day. You decide to take a different street, or a new coffee shop has opened up and you decide to stop there instead of your usual one. Booking a new activity with an old friend. You still have your old friend, but you're doing something new together. You're creating new neural pathways. And you're also creating new experiences and new memories. Those are all really simple, easy ways to add some novelty, shake up a bit of your identity in your day-to-day life.
0: Is there something there about pushing your comfort zone, doing things that you would be a little scared or uncomfortable doing? Like if you're scared of public speaking, maybe you volunteer to give a speech at a wedding. If you're scared of, I don't know, flying, maybe you get on a plane. If you're things that like make us nervous.
1: Absolutely. Because again, our brain is always defaulting to what makes it most efficient, and even more so what keeps us safe. And even if, you know, giving a public speech is not an inherently dangerous thing, our brain it might perceive it as dangerous if you're not a public speaker. And so our brains, even though they thrive on novelty, they try to keep us safe. So doing something like that, those are all really great ways to shake it up.
0: I don't know. I'm always worried people are going to throw tomatoes at me while I public speak. I feel like that was a 90s, you know, movie stereotype.
1: 100%.
0: And for folks who, like, is traveling with friends, is there a benefit to doing it with other people? Or is this really just these benefits are kind of like a solitary thing? Whether you travel with a certain friend or not, it doesn't matter.
1: Sure, you're going to get the same new benefits of being in a new environment, whether you're with friends or you're by yourself. You might have more opportunities, like really get down to that raw material of self if you're by yourself. So I'm a big fan and a big advocate of solo travel. I think everyone should do it at least once. But going with a friend or partner, you're still going to get the benefits of that.
0: All right. Well, Elizabeth, I've really enjoyed the chat. Thanks for sharing some of your research and breaking down the benefits of travel to our brains with me.
1: Thank you for having me. This really was just an excuse to allow me to travel more. So I appreciate you spreading the message.
0: All right. Well, Elizabeth Mateer is a neuropsychology fellow at Harvard Medical School. Elizabeth, thanks again.
1: Thank you.
0: That's a wrap on the show. 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
16: This is Global News. It is 10 o'clock. I'm Zach Ferguson. It is 16 degrees, heading down to 14 tonight and up to 25 tomorrow. The near constant rain we've had this summer is causing problems for housing developers and homeowners. Homeowner Claire Spicer says when a storm hit Edmonton, the infill development next door suffered catastrophic damages, even affecting her property.
17: The excavation was done on July 18th, and they did a lot of excavation in one day. They dug almost right on my property line, and it was concerning. And then overnight on July 18th, there was that torrential downpour, and the whole excavation caved in.
16: Spicer wants the city to change its bylaws for how close sites can be to property lines. The opposition NDP held a consultation with residents in St. Albert tonight to get their feedback on the planned Meta data center a short distance away in Sturgeon County. NDP leader Raki Panjoli says they're doing what the UCP government hasn't done.
18: We are having conversations with the public. There are many people who are directly affected by a data center in their community, and lots of people who just have questions about the impact on how much they're going to be paying for electricity, the impact on the environment, what kind of jobs will be created, what are the processes for approving these kinds of projects.
16: The NDP will head to Red Deer for another consultation Wednesday on the 12th. A tragic incident has people in Fort McMurray banding together, building a new home for their neighbor who is having to adjust to life in a wheelchair. Kathleen Ludwig has more.
3: In Fort McMurray in mid-May, Katie Johnson went to help her friend whose side-by-side ATV was stuck in the snow. Her family says while she was behind the ATV, he accidentally backed over her. She's now a C4 incomplete quadriplegic. Her sister, Chelsea Cox, put out a call for help on social media and a GoFundMe page was created, raising $50,000 for an accessible mobile home. Now a group of roughly 100 volunteers and 40 local companies have come together to renovate Johnson's new home.
8: Fort McMurray didn't wait to be asked twice. They really did come together, and it's been absolutely beautiful.
3: The project is expected to take 3 to 4 weeks, and while doctors believe her injuries are permanent, no one is giving up hope on a recovery. Catherine Ludwig, Global News.
16: The RCMP in Alberta handed out more than 1,100 traffic tickets over the long weekend. Most were for speeding, and 90 impaired drivers were taken off the roads. There were also 28 crashes during the enforcement period, included 5 that were fatal. Lloyd Robertson, the TV news anchor, Canadians voted most trusted year after year, has died at the age of 92.
19: For 11 consecutive years, TV Guide Canada readers voted Robertson as the TV journalist they trusted the most, an honor he took to heart. The Stratford, Ontario native got his start in broadcasting at a local radio station in 1952 before landing with the CBC in 1954 and started in television. He stayed with the public broadcaster until 1976 when he took a job with CTV, where he later became a household name. Robertson was named a member of the Order of Canada and the Canadian Association of Broadcasters Hall of Fame, both honors coming in 1998 and in 2007. He also became the first journalist to be inducted into Canada's Walk of Fame. David Augustine, The Canadian Press, Toronto.
16: Looking at 880 Cheds boards in baseball, the Toronto Blue Jays have dropped today's game 7-2 to the Astros in Houston. Toronto won last night's series opener 3-1. Game 3 will be played tomorrow. Moving into 880 Ched weather, we do have a partly cloudy night ahead of us here in Edmonton with a 60% chance of some showers and a risk of thunderstorms as they're falling down to an overnight low of 14. Tomorrow up to a high of 25, some mainly sunny skies, and Thursday some sun and clouds and a high of 21. Right now, though, in Edmonton, we're sitting at 16 degrees. I'm Zach Ferguson. Your next scheduled newscast will be at 11 o'clock right here on 880 Ched.
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0: Elvis Show.
1: I'm back. I was gone on an extra long weekend. I had Friday off, the long weekend of Monday gave me a super 4-day long weekend, and I'm back refreshed and energized and ready to take on this short week. I hope everybody had a lovely long weekend. Amy?
2: Yes.
1: Yes. Intrepid?
3: Amy didn't realize she had a long weekend.
2: I did not. I thought I was supposed to come to work yesterday.
3: No, she texted me in the morning.
1: That's so funny. That's so funny.
3: And she goes, oh, I'm going to be a bit late today. And I said,
1: be as late as you like.
3: Well, no, I actually said to her, don't bother coming in. And she was like, she started to freak out.
2: Did I lose my job?
1: That's awesome.
3: But no, I could have gone on way longer than that.
1: No, but that was actually the perfect thing to write. Well done.
3: Yeah.
1: And you kind of deserve it if you didn't know this. I know. Joy, did you have a good weekend?
4: Oh, it was an amazing one.
1: Yeah?
4: Went to the East Coast for the entire weekend.
1: Good for you.
4: Yeah.
1: Awesome. Well, we'll talk about that in a little bit. But a lot of people they were worried that their travel plans over the course of this week would be disrupted because WestJet was signaling, or the employees were signaling that they were going to strike, and they did strike for an entire day, but just one day, about 600 flights, 250,000 travelers were impacted by cancellations and delays, but the ripple effects are still being felt, Intrepid.
3: And they will be felt for a little while. So yeah, we'll talk about that in a bit, but it could have been terrible. Awful.
1: But it shows you how one day's worth of disruption leads to at least a week, maybe even more, of cleanup. And so we'll be talking about that over the course of today. But the long weekend was, I had so much
2: Where'd
1: fun.
2: Where'd you go?
1: I went to my friend's cottage, and I don't know how you guys feel when you stay with other people. It was us. There were like 12 of us, over 12 of us at the cottage for the weekend. The way I like to do things is I like to show my value to the group as early as possible. So I get up early, I clean the kitchen, I cook breakfast for everyone, I serve breakfast for everyone, then I do the dishes, then I clean the kitchen. And what I've established is the high watermark for guest performance and behavior before 9 a.m.
3: That sounds like New Guy prison rules.
2: And yeah. No. Do you do this every time you go away? So
1: if it's an option, sometimes it's not an option. If it's an option, that's what I do. Because you know what happens after that? Everyone spends the rest of the day trying to meet the level of performance that I have offered. And I don't have to do anything for the rest of the day.
2: I just sit on the dock for the whole day, no matter what.
1: Because I want to get invited back, Amy. Right. See, that's the thing. Right. I want them to say, can't do this again without Ben. We ate so well, and so that's what I did.
2: Well, who made dinner then?
1: Our host hired a chef to cook for all of us.
2: Oh,
3: yeah. Oh, fancy!
1: But
3: pants.
1: If you think that I stood up and cleared the table, I did not.
2: No,
1: because I had already done that in the morning. Once breakfast is done, I'm popping a bottle of rosé.
2: I feel like breakfast is easy because not all people eat breakfast. It's like, but not everyone's up at the same time.
1: I had that ready. I knew how to do it. I did it in shifts.
3: You said you popped a bottle of rosé. You didn't say you poured a glass.
1: Popped a bottle.
3: There's a difference there.
1: Yeah, I popped a bottle of rosé.
3: That's it. I just had the bottle.
1: Just walking around with it under my arm for the rest of the day.
3: See, that's gangster.
1: Thank you.
3: There you go.
1: And I heard that you slept in.
3: Oh, God, did I ever. Well, hey, my daughter went on a sleepover.
1: Changes the whole dynamic.
3: Oh, my God. It's just like the house is so quiet.
1: You heard it. Yeah.
3: Oh, it's great. It's like, it's I can do what I want, sort of.
1: And so, and what did you want?
3: Just.
2: What did you do?
3: Just quiet solitude. Enjoyed myself with that.
2: Without his socks and shoes on.
1: Or just anything else, possibly. Who knows?
3: Yeah. Nothing else on.
1: I wasn't there. I don't judge.
3: No. I took dog for nice long walks and stuff. I had some kids in the neighborhood who go around on those scooters at 100 miles an hour, like screaming around and stuff. One of them, I was walking the dog across the street, and this kid came, he went one way, then he turned around quickly, and he ended up in front of me. I stopped, and I was like, okay. He didn't realize that I was there, I guess, or he was in his own world. And I just put my arm out as in, like, here, move ahead, go on, you can go. And he went by, and then he turned, and he was looking, and then he started mouthing off to me.
1: Why?
2: What?
3: Because he's an idiot. Because he started mouthing off. He goes, hey, man, beware. Somebody's going to be going in front of you and stuff. And they'll cut you. Don't cut in front of. And I was like, excuse me?
2: Did you punch him?
3: No, I walked back over to his side of the street. And I had a stern talking to with the kid that's, I don't know. 14, hey, something like that. And I was like, you know, you might want to try being a little bit more polite. Do you want to go get your dad?
1: And
3: he was just like big wide-eyed. He was not aware. I was like, here's a life lesson for you. Don't mouth off to somebody who's three times your size.
1: Well, it's sort of like, it reminds me of those four young boys that I admitted on radio that I was willing to and looking forward to murdering in cold blood at the movie theater. Turns out I didn't have to push things that far.
3: That's it.
1: But yes, every now and then a stern talking to a kid who's possibly hasn't been properly parented is required. If the parent is around, I'll talk directly to the parent. Yeah. But if the parent isn't there, I'm going to tell that kid that he's...
3: Exactly what happened.
1: He's an asshat.
3: And I came home. My wife's like, are you kidding me?
1: Yeah. Hey, you know who had a very good weekend was the president of the United States, because he just keeps winning when it comes to golf. He was at the Bedminster Club Championship.
3: Which he owns.
1: He owns. And he won. And he told the world.
2: He played golf?
1: Yes. He won this with a score of 70.
3: What do you mean? He plays golf more than any president in history.
1: He's so honored in that. Unlike the rest of the field, I'm given very little time to practice because I'm focused on many other things. It's called talent, and I have it, and they don't.
3: That's the best.
1: President Donald J. Trump.
3: Nobody trolls like him.
1: Seriously. But there's so many things going on. Like, we know that he is the master of, like, saying something so you don't pay attention to something else, right? But we also know that he loves flattery and he loves being the smartest and the best in the room. And so I don't know what to make of it. I don't know whether this is him being exceptionally self-aware and he's joking with us. It's called talent and I have it and they don't. I don't know whether he truly believes that or whether he's playing the role of Donald Trump that we all believe he is. Or he's trying to distract from like, I don't know, the negotiations in Iran. Yeah. I don't know which one it is. All we know is there are stories out there of how much he cheats at golf. And Intrepid, what's the story about, like, what do they call him?
3: They call him Pelé. Pelé is one of the greatest soccer players in history from Brazil. And because he kicks the ball so often in the rough, he kicks it out on the fairway and stuff, the caddies at one of his, at Wingfoot, which is a legendary course, they nicknamed him Pelé.
1: And tell me the other story about when he buys a new course.
3: And when he buys a new course, and the guy owns a lot of courses, he goes out and he declares, he says, oh, we got the club championship. But he declares it open, but he's the only one in it. So it's when he goes out, he plays a single round, so then nobody else is playing with him. So he wins, and he gets his name on the trophy. He's the first name on the trophy.
1: It's kind of cool.
2: That's amazing.
1: And like, when we were getting to know him as a politician, this stuff was so weird, right? I don't know that this stuff matters.
3: This might bug people. This actually might bug. They'll be like, oh, he's in. But I find this is just hilarious.
1: Well, because like when Bill Maher from HBO met with him and had dinner with him, Bill Maher was surprised with how self-aware he was and how able he was to take a joke at his own expense. And like, he knew it, what people said about him. Mm-hmm. So like, again, I'm not suggesting that he is some otherworldly genius, but it does make me wonder. He's a hell of a marketer.
2: Yeah,
1: and he's a hell of a promoter.
3: Bill Maher brought a list of, he had this incredible list of the top, I don't know, maybe 100 horrible insults that Donald Trump had ever said to people. Just the worst thing. I forget, it was maybe 20, 50, 100, whatever it was. It could be 1,000, really.
1: Yeah.
3: And Trump signed it.
1: Come
3: on.
1: And I know, like, everyone says he's got thin skin, but he also knows what people say about, like, he's fascinating.
2: He's and, a and I, and

0: That's a good way to put it. Clinically, yeah. He's fascinating.
1: He absolutely knows what everyone thinks about him because he's obsessed with himself, but he doesn't care because he has delusions of grandeur. Oh,
2: but does he? Because I think he knows everybody knows he cheats. Like, that's what I'm saying. It's fascinating. Anyway, I hope he enjoyed the weather as I most certainly enjoyed the weather. When we come back, we're going to talk about a study that shows the majority of Canadians are attached to this more than their national identity. It's unsurprising if you've ever listened to the Ben Mulrooney Show. That's coming up next.

0: knowledge in a city that's ready to believe. The Double E are back at Commonwealth. And every hit, every drive, every touchdown lives on the legendary 880 Chad. With Morley Scott, Dave Campbell, and Blake Dermott bringing you the action and reaction. 880 Chad, the official voice of your Edmonton Elks.
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Canada cross. 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
1: Yes, you are, and you are listening to Classified's modern hit, Oh Canada. That is the radio edit, so I don't want to hear anybody complaining they heard a four-letter word because you didn't. A few years ago, it was more than that. When did the song come out? I think it was over 10 years ago.
2: Tell if there were swear words in there.
1: I know there weren't any swear words in there. We chose deliberately the radio edit. Back in the day, people would sing proudly about being Canadian. It feels like that happens less and less, and a new study is bearing out that 64% of Canadians say they are more attached to their ancestry than they are to Canada. The attachment to Canada peaks in Atlantic Canada at 92%, BC and the Prairies 88%. The lowest is in Quebec at 73%.
2: But the contrast, though, is that 82% say they're attached to Canada.
1: Yeah,
2: that's not incredibly attached. It's still, though, more attached to Canada than to their ancestry. But the numbers are very close.
1: Well, look, we've talked about it a lot on this show, and we actually want to hear from you. Give us a call. Let's have a conversation here at 416-870-6400 or 1-888-225-TALK. Tell us, are you proud of being Canadian? Do you have dueling loyalties? You know, we talked about it with FIFA. When FIFA was happening, if you are from a country whose ancestors were in FIFA, did you cheer for Canada or did you cheer for the old country? And how do you feel, and how do you reconcile being Canadian when a lot of people believe that being Canadian means keeping one foot in the old country, I guess, is a way of saying it. It's hard to say in one sentence, right? But I personally believe that what we have here is an alchemy that is hard to define, but you know it when you see it, and you know what it means to be Canadian by how you feel about this country and what we do for each other and what we do with each other. And, to simply define Canada as not American is not good enough as far as I'm concerned. Anybody who tells you that being Canadian means we're not American, stop the conversation. End the conversation there, because they haven't thought about it enough. And they think that anti-Americanism is patriotism. Some people define their definition of Canada by our history, others by our culture, others by our geography, others by government policy. I think all of it is fair and all of it is valid. I think it's for each person, it is a little bit different. For me, it absolutely has to do with our history, which is why I think I push back so much on those who try to either rewrite it, ignore it, marginalize it, or reinterpret it. Because you're trying to tell me that my conception of being Canadian is invalid. And that, to me, is a shame, because our history is and should be something we share. But when we spent 10 years where our government was actively denying that history, or rewriting it, or interpreting it in the negative, interpreting what should be viewed as accomplishments as hard-earned rights and hard-earned values that we built together. Turns out that that's all. It's all a product of white supremacy. That to me is an affront to my notion of what my patriotism means. Ian, welcome to the show, and happy Tuesday. Hello?
3: One large black, please.
1: Hello?
3: Hello?
1: Were you just ordering a coffee?
3: I was, Mr. Ben.
1: Trying to multitask.
3: You want one, Ben?
1: Trying to multitask whilst talking to Ben Mulrooney on the Ben Mulrooney Show.
3: I didn't think you would get me on that quickly. The Mulrooneys are so efficient.
1: Normally we're quite long-winded. Anyway, go on, my friend.
3: Well, I identify as a Scottish person. I grew up Scottish Presbyterian in Canada, but I'm pretty kind of ashamed, to be honest with you. We're one of the ethnic groups that built this country strongly. We built a lot of things in this world.
1: Hey, you gave us Sir John A. You gave us Sir John A, and I thank you.
3: Exactly, you know.
1: But you wave the Canadian flag.
2: Well,
3: Do I wave the Canadian flag?
1: Yeah, I mean, either metaphorically or physically.
3: I used to wave it a lot more proudly, I'll be honest with you. I put it this way. The flags that are on my car right now are the St. Andrew's flags of Scotland.
1: Okay.
3: I still haven't taken them off since the World Cup. I'm a total pain in the ass, but I can see my car from a parking lot. That's why I keep them on. as far as I teach Canadian history, mm-hmm. so I'm very, very proud of people like your father. And even a few people after your father, but this country, we've let it slide, and we do have a lot to be proud of, and for some reason, we're very apologetic, and we shouldn't be.
1: Yeah, well, listen, if you in fact see it things, I think we probably see things more or less the same way that we have been on a controlled a plummet, if you will. But all the more reason to fight for it proudly. Ian, thank you very much. You enjoy that coffee. And before I get to Dennis, I'll say this. I was listening to an American podcast, and the guest was a Democrat named Matthew Iglesias. He's a founder of Vox Media. And he says, as a moderate Democrat, what he wants in the United States is for public school to be more active in teaching stories of American history that make people proud. And the one of the reasons that he said that, and I will echo this for Canada, is if you make your entire history about all the things you should be ashamed of, then you're essentially asking people to default to a lower case of being Canadian or American, as opposed to an uppercase. If everything is bad, then when something bad happens, it doesn't raise your alarm and doesn't raise your game to want to fix that thing, because it's all par for the course. If you talk about Canada being a great place, whether it's naive or not, that when something bad happens, it runs against the narrative in your mind, in your heart, in your soul, and you want to fix it. And I subscribe to that. Dennis, welcome to the show.
4: Hello.
1: Hi.
4: Thanks for allowing me to be on your show. My name is Dennis. I'm originally from Ukraine. I've been here for over 20 years, and I consider myself a Canadian with proud Ukrainian heritage. But I for sure put Canada first when it comes to politics, when it comes to cultural events. So it's a great question you're asking today on the radio.
1: And was there a moment when you realized that Canada was first in your heart? Was there an event that made you realize that?
4: I made a decision to move to Canada. So I made the decision before I came here that if I'm deciding to immigrate, and I'm deciding to be in another country, that country is a priority for me.
1: Well, Dennis, thank you very much for helping build this country. I know that you sound like a net positive for us as a nation. We're lucky to have you. Thank you very much. One more call we got time for. Let's welcome Rennie to the conversation.
5: Hey, Ben, how are you? Great topic.
1: Thank you.
5: So I always considered myself a Canadian of Israeli heritage. We came here when I was very young, and three of us have served in the armed forces and built businesses and hired people and career paths for people and so on and so forth. Was very, very proud to be Canadian. You know, they let us come to a country that at the time was Christian, and you said the Lord's Prayer in school. But now I feel that my loyalties are tested, and it's purely because of the direction that the country is taking.
1: Well, let me tell you, Rennie, my dad, when somebody kept talking about Donald Trump trying to destroy America, he always said something which I'll echo now, that he said, I am far more bullish on the American Republic than on any one person's attempt to destroy it. And I'll say the same thing. I am just as proud and bullish on Canada today than I am despite what I feel people either actively or inadvertently trying to weaken it. But it requires us to redouble our patriotism and our love for this country to fight for it. Thank you very much, Rennie, and thank you for your service. All right, we're going to take a quick break. When we come back, our good friend Carmi Levy is here because some changes may be coming to Canadian content. Are we going to have less Canadian content on our televisions? Well, we'll discuss it next.
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13: The North Saskatchewan River is the source of Edmonton's drinking water and home to many of Edmontonians' iconic workouts. I'm Jen Morrison. 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
1: Well, it's always nice when you can turn on your TV and watch a show that reflects back the culture that you're living in, right? Canadian content on TV has always been important. I think Canadians get really proud when their content gets exported around the world. Think Schitt's Creek, most recently Heated Rivalry. Like these things make the heart swell in Canadians when what we're putting out there is picked up by the world. But over the course of our history, it has required government convincing of either broadcasters, producers, and now streamers to do that very thing. And it looks like those rules are changing To figure out what exactly that means, and other stories, we're joined by Bon Vivant and tech journalist Carmi Levy. Carmi, welcome to the show.
17: Hi, Ben. So great to be with you.
1: Okay, so talk to me about the status quo and what's changing.
17: So, I mean, this is interesting. So the Online Streaming Act has been around for a few years. It became law in 2023. And, you know, the goal there was to ensure that streaming companies are subject to the same rules around contributing back into Canada's entertainment cultural industries as traditional broadcasters and other producers have been. So that, you know, if you benefit from being part of the Canadian market, you know, in their case, they're generating subscription revenues from Canadian subscribers, then you should kind of pay back into it. You know, it's kind of fair. It balances it off. So the goal was to force them to pay a certain amount per year. And the CRTC dictated originally in 2024 that they pay 5% of their Canadian revenues back into funds that would support Canadian production. And then last year they raised that to 15%. And of course they've been in court ever since, because if you're a Netflix or an Apple TV Plus or a Disney Plus, you don't exactly want to pay what you've been getting for free all along. So now the federal government, you know, the world has changed. We are in the middle of a fraught trade war with Washington. And hardly a day goes by that you don't log into Truth Social and see the president railing against some other irritant or annoyance that Canada has done. And unfortunately, you know, our pushing back against these tech companies has been deemed an annoyance. And so the federal government, the prediction here is there's a report of the federal government filing a brief in court essentially saying that they're going to eliminate the financial contribution requirement for streamers. So the CRTC said they would have to pay. Well, now the federal government overruling the CRTC and saying, guess what? They're not going to have to pay. Instead, we're going to set up a fund, $600 million a year from the federal government to help the industry fund productions here in Canada. So basically saying it isn't up to the tech industry to provide the funding. It's up to the Canadian taxpayer.
1: Okay, so the Canadian taxpayer is on the hook for this. And you could view it as an investment. Obviously, there's a lot of jobs in Canada that depend on those sorts of things. So I'm not going to judge it one way or the other till I learn more about it. But so there's a fund, and producers can dip into it to help defray costs, I guess, for Canadian content. But eventually, does that money come back to the government? I mean, is it like an investment fund, or is this just a straight expense? Do we know yet? Because I'm hearing that the broadcasters are saying the message keeps changing, so it seems like a moving target.
17: It is a moving target, and I think really the initial goal here is the federal government wants to take pressure off of the trade negotiations, essentially remove that from the table, and then it'll sort of figure out the details afterward. That's probably why Ottawa is holding its cards so close to its vest. But you know, I think we all appreciate that with shows like Schitt's Creek and Heated Rivalry, it isn't that tough of a sell to fund Canadian productions anymore. This isn't money going into a giant pit and never coming back. These are investments that can result in global viral content that can be incredibly good for Canada's industry, because now everyone wants to invest here because maybe they'll have the next Heated Rivalry or Schitt's Creek. And so
1: I agree to a point, Carmi. I mean, like that. Those are two examples of the over the course of 15 years, and there are a lot of other kicks at the can that don't pay off to that extent. Not to say that every single show has to be a global phenomenon. I'm not suggesting that at all. What I do agree with you on is the fact that the CRTC absolutely made Mark Carney's job harder by coming out with this over the top the demand of U.S. streamers at a time where Donald Trump was paying attention to everything. In normal times, that sort of conversation would have been between our government and the streamers, and the U.S. government would not have paid attention. Now they're paying attention to everything. So I agree with you. This is probably a way to just turn down the volume and have Donald Trump be able to look elsewhere while we do our best to get a deal with this guy and not make our cultural content be anything worthy of his attention, because he doesn't even get it anyway.
17: Yeah, and in the meantime, sort of while we're in this limbo state, at least the industry gets some kind of interim level of funding so that it can afford to keep the lights on until we have the opportunity to, you know, till the context around us changes where we can have proper negotiations with these platforms. So it buys them a little bit of time, and it ensures that, you know, Canadian productions and their sources of funding don't dry up in the near term.
1: Carmi, how do you square this following circle? We've got only 14% of skilled trades, first responders, and Canadian business, writ large, between 14 and 17% of Canadian businesses, depending on their size, are using AI in furtherance of their corporate goals. But Canadian workers are using it at a higher clip, almost like about one in three. So how is it the workers are using AI, but the businesses themselves haven't put into practice workflows for those workers?
17: Because I think a lot of businesses are still trying to figure it out for themselves, and they haven't come up with proper frameworks for how to deploy AI in their workplace. And these are numbers from Statistics Canada's labor force survey that shows that, you know, over half of Canadians or over a third of Canadians have used generative AI tools, and they continue, those numbers continue to go up in the workplace. But I think a lot of workers are sitting at their desks. They're not being given direct guidance or support or resources from their bosses.
1: So they're doing it themselves.
17: And exactly. They're just logging into ChatGPT, downloading the apps, using the services on their own. You know, we call this end user computing or guerrilla IT, where, you know, they just roll up their sleeves and make it happen on their own. And if their boss happens to find out and if they're happy about it, great. If they're not, well, we have to get our jobs done anyway. So let's have a conversation.
1: I had the Minister of AI, Evan Solomon, sitting opposite me right in the chair I'm looking at right now, just last week. And we talked about those numbers. And, you know, we talked about, you know, building the plane while you're flying the plane, which is sort of what he's doing, creating a ministry out of thin air. And I asked him about that issue. Like, it feels like you've got, on one hand, this need for a strategy and a way to incentivize companies to adopt AI so that we can keep up with the changing world. You also don't want to be lapped in terms of productivity by other countries that are adopting it faster. And on the other hand, you've got the other end, rather. You've got this sort of this grassroots adoption by the workers themselves. But what you're lacking is it the confidence? Is it the courage? Is it the knowledge of the businesses themselves to take that leap?
17: I think it's fear of making that mistake. I mean, AI is so closely associated, both as a technology and a brand, with catastrophic outcomes. We constantly see headlines that, you know, illustrate just what happens when AI goes off the rails. And I think a lot of companies are afraid of the liabilities of doing the wrong thing. So they end up with this sort of form of inertia, and they don't adopt it wholeheartedly. They don't want to be the first one on their block to make that big mistake. Minister Solomon would have talked to, the AI for All, National AI strategy that was just unveiled last month, and its focus was adoption, getting those resources out there so that businesses not have to come up with the best practices and the training resources themselves, but tap into what the government is doing for that's hopefully that this, you know, adoption and the provision of funding for that adoption and national training moves us in that direction. But the technology is racing ahead so quickly, and we are still lagging. We still don't have a law in place. Ottawa's got to move faster. And quite frankly, companies have to move faster to push their elected officials to give them what they need to do better.
1: All right, Carmi Levy, we're going to take a break. Don't go anywhere, because when we come back, we're going to talk about a social media platform that is considering, they think that they can get you to buy early access to their posts for up to $100,000 a month.
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1: Welcome back. And I'm sure a lot of you listening and watching on YouTube who are users of Twitter and then became X under Elon Musk noticed that a whole bunch of stuff that you used to get for free, he was charging for, right? The little blue seal, the verified. He took that away. You had to pay for that. And you could post longer format tweets if you were verified, and you start taking stuff away, and I just fundamentally refuse to pay. I just do. But some do. A lot do, I'm sure. And I think a lot of social media platforms are looking to monetize things that they probably used to give away for free. Carmi Levy returns and continues with this conversation, because I have never heard of what Donald Trump's Truth Social is trying to do right now.
17: Yeah, they're calling it Truth API. And API is a nerdy term. It stands for Application Programming Interface. Basically, it's a way for businesses to have what they like to call a direct license real-time feed of a platform's most market-moving truths. Truths are the equivalent of tweets on this platform. We'll leave the discussion of the irony forever for another time. But basically what it is you pay up to $100,000 per month. Yeah, that is the number. And in exchange, you get early access to posts from some of the most influential people on the Truth Social platform. Of course, Donald Trump is really the only one that anyone follows on that right. platform, because that's what he uses to share his, you know, his worldview. That's his megaphone. But you know, the goal here, this is little short of a grift. It's if you want, and we've seen this before, Donald Trump posts on Truth Social, and the markets move one way or the other.
1: Yeah.
17: And of course, he's part of that. So what this does, it gives you, for your $100,000 a month, early access to those. You can make your bets on the stock market or any other market, cryptocurrency, whatever, before everyone else has a chance to make your money, and you'll earn more than $100,000 in return. That's essentially what this is, and they're not even hiding it. They're including the wording right in the marketing copy, making it very clear this is, you know, an opportunity to get ahead of the market before everyone else does.
1: And look, some people have been likening it to a Bloomberg terminal in the financial world, right? Like big mm-hmm. banks buy these Bloomberg terminals, and these are direct links to all the information that brokers would need, for example, and it costs a heck of a lot per terminal. But the information that the president puts out there is supposedly coming from the voice of the man representing all of the people. And so gatekeeping it for only those who can afford it seems anathema to the mission of the president. And there's no way that this is going to survive an inevitable court challenge. I can't believe it, because public good or bad comes from the words that come out of the president's mouth. And I can't see this. I can't see this standing.
17: Yeah, I mean, legally, I hope it doesn't. But Lord knows, we've seen so many other things during his both first and now second term that shouldn't be, but are, because the courts simply can't keep up. And, you know, Trump Media is a money-losing proposition. Their stock is down 70% since he took office the second time. They don't release user numbers because they're probably really low. And they're trying to make money. And so they do have a revenue stream from advertising. They're trying to add subscriptions, very expensive subscriptions, to that to hopefully salvage this business. I think it's odious. It's dirty. It's an unabashed grift, but at the same time, it's aligned with the brand of the man in the office and everything else that he's done since taking that office. And this is just a continuation of the same. There will doubtless be takers who seem to think that, you know, hey, if this is an opportunity for us to get ahead of the market, we will. But for everyone else, we're just watching larceny to play out on a very large scale.
1: But I'm trying to play it out. Let's live in a world where we take them at their word, and that there are a number of very influential people that are posting truth socials, right? If I'm those mm-hmm. people, I hope to God I'm seeing a chunk of that $100,000 a month.
17: Yeah, and of course, well, again, looking at sort of how they structure their cryptocurrency deals as well, the benefits tend to flow directly to the top 1%, the earliest investors, and everyone else gets peanuts. So I would expect the same thing to play out here. And so if you're one of those likely to pay $100,000 per month, you're probably already one of those 1%ers who are in Mr. Trump's orbit and will benefit from his largesse in this way, which, again, odious to the rest of us, but that is their worldview, and that seems to be the way they like to do business.
1: Michael Scott is one of the greatest characters in the history of American television on The Office, and one day he found himself in his PT Cruiser sitting next to Dwight Schrute, his right-hand man, and they were at a fork in a road, and the GPS told them to do something that Dwight told him don't do, but Michael Scott listened to the computer.
5: Make a right turn.
7: Wait, no. It means bear right.
5: No,
7: up there.
5: It said right. It said take a right.
7: No, look. It means go up to the right, bear right, over the bridge, and hook up with 307.
5: Make a right.
8: Maybe it's
5: turn.
8: A shortcut, Dwight. It said go to the right.
9: It can't mean that. There's
10: look,
9: a lake
10: right
9: there.
10: I think it knows where it is going.
9: This is the lake.
10: Machine
9: this
10: knows.
9: Is the lake.
10: Stop yelling at me.
9: No, it's
10: stop
9: not the lake. There's no road here.
1: And they end up in a lake. And that is not far off from our final story today about three teens who decided to use Google Maps when they were on a 12-hour mountain trail and things went awry.
17: Yeah, so two 17-year-olds and an 18-year-old, all male. They printed out a Google
1: Why
17: Map.
1: Why does that matter that they're all male, Carmi Levy?
17: Well, you know, silly teenage voice. So they go to Google Maps and they print out a map that says, hey, here's this hike and it'll take you 5 hours to do. This despite the fact that Google time and again says, do not use Google Maps for hiking. That's not what it's for. Great for on-road, but even then, to a point, don't always follow the blue line. But in this case, they that was their version of truth. Well, 12 hours later, they were still hiking. One of them fell, hurt himself, and had to be pulled out by a helicopter. The other other two were rescued as well. Thankfully, they will all do okay, but a very expensive lesson for these three. It's, and this keeps happening. The rescuers in BC, where this happened, they say this has happened a number of times in recent years. I keep seeing reports from all across the U.S., sort of hiking territories, right? Like, so Utah, Colorado, Northern California, all these places where people just, they believe in Google Maps, despite the fact that the company says, stop using it for this purpose. Download a hiking app, download a real map, speak to a hiker, learn from their experience, because it doesn't have the data required to really understand what's going on in there. It doesn't have the gradients, the hills, the actual physical obstacles. So it might say 5 hours, but you're missing a whole lot of other information that can very easily get you into trouble.
1: Like when I heard that Google was embarking on mapping the entire world, I thought this is going to take forever. And yet, at least in the world that I navigate, they have done just that, as have a number of other companies, and they've done a great job. But to expect that mapping of the world would include every backwoods trail is naive to the point of being dangerous.
17: Yeah, big difference between the built world and the natural world. And every time, and I'd say I'm not much of a hiker, but I do go out into the woods every once in a while. I will use apps. I'll speak to people who have hiked the area to better understand where those paths are. Because I've pulled up Google Maps just for funsies, and I realize that it can actually show paths that aren't there. It can lead me to places that could probably get me into serious trouble. And I'm not even that far from the city. Imagine if you're out, in the mountains of BC, in the Rockies or whatever, this can get you killed if you're not careful. And so, word to the wise, use a proper app, use the proper resources. This is not designed for it.
1: Don't be, as the French would say, a Dumas. My friend Carmen Levy, thank you very much.
17: Appreciate it, Ben. Thanks.
1: And remember, you can find us on YouTube. We upload interviews and content all the time. And while you're there, be an active member of our community. Watch and subscribe so we can grow that channel. All right. When we come back, we're going to dig in a little bit more to recovery phase day one of what happened at WestJet, because one day's worth of strike has led to, it's going to be weeks before they can put the genie back in the bottle. Don't go anywhere. This is the Ben Mulrooney Show.
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18: From the National Newsroom of the Canadian Press, I'm David Augustine. Lloyd Robertson, a stalwart of Canadian TV news for decades who earned the unrelenting trust of viewers, has died at the age of 92. CTV News says on its website that Robertson's family confirmed his death Tuesday. Robertson fronted the CTV National News until September 2011 when he passed the torch to Lisa Laflamme. Here is part of his final sign-off as heard on the CTV National News broadcast.
22: It was 35 years ago this month that I agreed to come to work for CTV, and Harvey Kirk and I teamed up for a successful 7.5-year run. During that period and since, we have had the usual ups and downs of the news cycle, from natural disasters to royal weddings. And I am deeply grateful to the many of you who have stayed with us through it all.
18: Robertson joined CTV in 1976 and served as chief anchor and senior editor from 1984 to 2011. At the helm of one of the top nightly newscasts in the country and bidding viewers goodnight with his trademark sign-off, that's the kind of day it's been. Edmonton's Folk Festival is bringing in 200 tons of sand and pumping water from its site after record rainfall left the grounds soaked. The city has received about 580 millimeters of rain this summer, breaking a record set in 1953. Severe weather has already disrupted several Edmonton festivals, concerts, and attractions. Canada U.S. Trade Minister Dominic LeBlanc is in Washington again this week.
23: LeBlanc is joined on the trip by Canada's chief trade negotiator, Janice Charette. Both of them were in Washington last week, meeting with U.S. Trade Representative Jameson Greer. But LeBlanc did not specify what they discussed. A government source says this week's trip has LeBlanc meeting with industry groups who'd like the Canada-U.S. trade agreement to be renewed, as well as various U.S. senators and members of Canada's trade negotiating team. The source also says it has not been decided yet how long LeBlanc will stay in Washington. Jason White, The Canadian Press.
18: The federal NDP's second quarter fundraising report shows that while total donations are down from the party's leadership race, individuals are giving more.
25: The NDP raised about $1.2 million between April and June last year for more than 14,000 individual contributions. That's an average donation of about $81. The party raised more than $1.6 million in the first 3 months of the year. That included the end of the leadership campaign. That period saw more than 28,000 individual donations with an average amount of about $59. The party described its finances as stable but tight during its spring convention and reported it is making quarterly debt payments of roughly $1 million. David Baxter, The Canadian Press, Ottawa.
18: And Guatemala remains on alert after the Fuego volcano erupted, forcing 659 people from 8 nearby villages into shelters. Authorities expected to evacuate about 10 more communities as ash, lava, and dangerous pyroclastic flows continued from the volcano. Fuego is one of Central America's most active volcanoes, and the 2018 eruption killed hundreds and destroyed an entire village. This is the Canadian Press. In sports, Aryna Sabalenka of Belarus, the world's top-ranked women's singles player and number one seed at the National Bank Open in Toronto, won her opening match against qualifier Moyuka Uchijima of Japan 6-3, 6-3 in 1 hour and 21 minutes. Earlier, Toronto's Catherine Sebov started strong but couldn't sustain it in her second-round match against Marta Kostyuk, the 10th-seeded Ukrainian, won 7-6, 6-love. The Cleveland Sirens introduced their name and branding. The WNBA's 16th team will begin play in 2028. Cleveland was home to one of the league's original franchises when the WNBA started in 1997, but the Rockers folded in 2003. Dan Gilbert's Rock Entertainment Group, which has owned the NBA's Cavaliers since 2005, paid a $250 million expansion fee for Cleveland's return to the WNBA. And some good news for the Toronto Argonauts. Starter Chad Kelly and Canadian linebacker Cameron Judge will both be available for Thursday's game against the Calgary Stampeders. From the Canadian Press, I'm David Augustine.
0: This is the...

0: Welcome, everybody. WestJet says it is in what they're calling recovery phase day one after they reached a tentative deal with their flight attendants who were on strike. The complaint that they had was valid. Air Canada faced a similar battle that they resolved, that flight attendants want to eliminate the system where they were only paid for what they call block hours when the plane was in motion. But what about all of that work that happens before the plane moves? So it feels like they've resolved that, but it goes to show that one day of disruption leads to days, if not weeks, of cleaning up after that disruption. So if you have been if your flight has been canceled or if you're stuck in limbo or in transit, we feel for you. We know how difficult that can be, but glad that that problem got resolved as quickly as it did, because it could have been far, far worse than it was. We really look, there's government jobs in this economy. It is really hard to get a high paying job. Anything over, I mean, if you get a job paying you 100K, you are breathing a sigh of relief that a lot of problems are no longer problems. And getting a government job is, we know these days that they're asking all sorts of questions that they typically didn't ask you before. They didn't used to ask or care what your gender or your cultural background was. I know that they weren't allowed to ask a woman if they were pregnant, right? But now, of course, they ask all those questions because identity is paramount to everything. Identity determines whether or not you can do a job, right? Well, now the BC government has crossed another line of folly. And this is just, let me tell you, it's...
1: Wait a second. I just want to say something. When I showed you this, did you think it was real? Do you think it was April Fool's?
0: I don't know what I thought. I thought it's 2026. I just put it in the bucket of 2026 crazy.
1: I'm still having a hard time believing this is real.
0: Okay, so here's the job. It's BC's Provincial Health Services Authority. And they are hiring for a director of business planning with a salary of $170,000 a year. All right? Business planning. That's what it's for. So I just told you before that, of course, they're going to ask you all those racial and cultural and sexual questions, obviously. But now they have added an ideological purity test to the job requirement. And this is courtesy of who posted this? Caroline Elliott posted this. To be eligible for this job, and we're not making this up, to be eligible for this job, you must... Oh my God, I hope you are sitting down. Pledge your allegiance to undoing the harms of settler colonialism in the colonial healthcare structure. You must demonstrate your unwavering dedication to DEI. You must show your personal learning, unlearning journey in relation to Indigenous specific racism and dismantling systems of oppression.
1: That's a mouthful.
0: This is a leftist government, very comfortable in its government. They don't think anything's coming to dislodge them with nonsense like this.
1: They should, because they're in trouble, right?
0: I don't know how many times I have to say it. When leftists do things like this, you create the circumstances for the evolution of your counterpoint. So if you are going to behave like insane people, you are going to create insanity on the right. I don't want that. I'm warning against it, but that's what's going to happen. And then you're going to say, how can they be so far right? It's because you swung the pendulum so far left. It's inevitable swing to the far right is going to happen. I'm sorry. What does demonstrating your unwavering dedication to DEI have to do with business planning?
1: Well,
0: in healthcare?
1: I don't know. I mean, I can't think of anything, but I'm sure it does. I can't think of anything. When I do think of something, I'll let you know.
0: When you are a government untethered from the needs and wants of the people you are supposed to serve, you come up with nonsense like this. When you are a government that has no idea how to balance the books, you put stuff like this in front of people.
1: Hold on. It says that you must be dedicated to dismantling systems of oppression. This seems like a system of oppression. So let's dismantle that.
0: Oh, look at that. Look at you playing 3D chess.
1: Hey, man. Think about it, right? Yeah. I mean, how oppressive is this?
0: This was created by a band of idiots. A band of idiots. Whoever supports this should be walking around the world in a helmet because, bête comme mes pieds. I don't know what else to say. Bête comme mes pieds. You are a friggin' moron, whoever wrote this. And everybody on your team who checked the box saying, yeah, post that, you're a moron too. You're a moron too. And the more I hear from this government, it's populated by morons. And morons who are going to drive the province into the ocean. Good luck to you, BC. I mean, I'm here for you. But you got to take some sanity. I feel like I've taken crazy pills.
1: I told you, you wouldn't believe it. I mean, it's an unbelievable poster.
0: This is one of the stupidest things I've ever seen. I called you a moron. I think I would say stupid is too harsh, but yeah, it's a level of stupidity, government stupidity, the likes of which I don't often see.
1: Well, we do see all those positions for the various universities where you have to be, you know,
0: These people were elected.
1: BIPOC, whatever it is.
0: But these people were elected to represent the people of BC. So they'll represent you you'll take a BC taxpayer's money. But when that BC taxpayer wants to apply for this job, even if they check every box in terms of what makes the employment, but no, if you don't demonstrate your unwavering dedication to DEI and undoing the harms of settler colonialism, you need not apply. You're a ghoul of a human being.
1: I don't even know what the colonial healthcare structure is.
0: No one does. It's meaningless. It's a grift. These are people who have created problems that only they can solve, and they get paid to do it. You're going to pay someone $170,000 a year to do everything but be director of business planning because you want them to get paid to propagate your nonsense view of the world. And it's a pyramid scheme that is being funded by you and me and the people of British Columbia. But you're not alone.
1: No, you're not.
0: Time for This Week in Socialism. Yes, the socialist in chief, the New York City Mayor Mamdani, he's doing a victory lap because he's getting his five subsidized grocery stores. And a lot of people are wondering, well, what do you do when people find out that the groceries are so cheap? People come from far and wide to buy them. Well, his team had a solution for that.
2: So our RFP makes very clear that this is a program for New Yorkers to be able to put food on the table.
3: We are looking to make sure that we target New Yorkers, whether it be at sort of a library card-esque thing, and also we manage who's buying and that is focused on everyday New Yorkers.
0: We gotcha, you.
1: So that's the key point there.
0: We gotcha, you silly little socialist.
1: You gotta be there.
0: You didn't think we'd notice, but you're saying that people need to show ID to buy their groceries, but you don't want them to show ID to vote. So I see how it works. And the MAGA crowd did not let go. They were a dog with a bone. They were on top of this like a fat kid on cake.
1: Hold on. They didn't say that, though.
0: No, they didn't. Because then the mayor's office, when they realized the hypocrisy of their nonsense, the mayor's office told Forbes that anyone can shop at their stores, regardless of residency or income, without presenting an ID. And they were referring to a loyalty card, but that's not what you said.
1: No, it doesn't seem like that's what they said, is it?
0: No. See, you got caught. Somebody just asked you for a consequence of your action.

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0: studio. This is Edmonton's home for news, smart conversations, and the stories that matter to Alberta. 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
1: Look, we don't want to talk about this stuff. Frankly, I really loved the story of the WNBA gaining popularity. All right. And I'm sure it's due to a number of reasons, not the least of which was Caitlin Clark. And I always found it a little odd and adorable that they were marginalizing their biggest star. For equity reasons, I suppose. Whatever. It was an oddity of that league. But the culture war of transgender athletes has engulfed the WNBA. And not only does nobody seem to know how to get out of it, but it seems like they just want to marinate in it. There's more and more people wading into this and creating battle lines. The battle lines should be according to your team versus another team. So let's start out with Cheryl Reeve. She's a WNBA coach who wore a Trans Kids Belong shirt. And she wore that to troll Sophie Cunningham. Sophie Cunningham, you'll remember, is the player, the tall, statuesque, blonde one.

0: who did the pointing meme, and she came out staunchly in favor of biological girls playing with biological girls and changing in front of biological girls. And she did so without a trace of hate and without a trace of belligerence or defensiveness. And of course,
1: but you say that the way what you, those last number of words you just said,
0: yeah,
1: are the things that nobody hears.
0: They refuse to. They say, so long, you know? If you do not say exactly what a certain group of activists want you to say, then that means what they say it means.
1: And they'll only hear the thing they want to hear.
0: Because you're denying that trans people exist.
1: You didn't say that, though.
0: It doesn't matter. She's denying that they exist, and she is making the world less safe for those people. And somebody probably ultimately died already because of what Sophie Cunningham said. So she wore this shirt, as Cheryl Reeve did, and she's taking that position against Sophie Cunningham, but she gets upset whenever men take coaching jobs from women.
2: When 2 years ago, we lost 7 WNBA coaches, right? They got fired because all of a sudden this money, you know, became more, mm-hmm. The WNBA blew up, valuations of franchises, right? In comes the NBA folks again, who had cast us aside for many years. In they come again, right? Now they want their franchises back and that sort of thing. Mm-hmm. It's more important again. And then we have more men.
0: The hypocrisy is self-evident, but it gets even worse. Later on in that clip, she refers to how she wants a task force to look at why black women are not being given the opportunities to coach that others are given.
1: And so why doesn't she give up her job, though?
0: That's not where my head went. My head went, and I said, okay, so we've created a silo around black women. But generally speaking, in your mind, trans women are women. So it's a spectrum. But for black women, it's a silo. You see, it's a selective cherry picking of what you believe is truth. That means nothing you say is true. It's always a moving target. It's always fluid. It depends entirely on the situation that you are trying to take advantage of. But one thing is consistent. There is always a victim. There's always a victim that needs to be protected against someone else. Sophie Cunningham is victimizing people with her words. The male coaches are victimizing you. And generally speaking, all the coaches are victimizing black women. I can't keep up with the victimization of it all. And remember, this is a league that where we should be talking about how more and more people want to go there. I will also point out that poll after poll after poll shows that the majority, sometimes it's 65%, it can go as high as 85% of Americans have a problem with a trans women in biological women's spaces, including sports. I don't know how you build the most successful league you can by alienating those people. Like by simply cutting them off and saying, you're a transphobe and you are making the world unsafe for trans women and you are a racist and all this stuff. I don't understand how you build the most successful league you can. Let's continue.
1: It's just there's this onslaught of people who are just there's so many people who are against Sophie Cunningham on this.
0: Yeah,
1: and they're piling on.
0: The number that I just told you about dictates that Sophie Cunningham's going to win because she has more people on her side who want this not to be a conversation. They just want to accept her for what she said and not have her defend herself for things she did not say. Here's another coach, a coach of the Valkyries, Natalie Nakase, talking about trans athletes.
3: With like for me, sports is about belonging. It's about inclusivity. It's about allowing everyone to be their authentic self. You know, I'm big on that just because I have been criticized for my height, for my ethnicity. I've been in those "you shouldn't belong here" many times. And for me, I don't want that space, especially Golden State, to ever feel like that. So I'm all about women, little girls deserving to play, and that includes trans women.
0: Okay, so you want everybody to be their authentic self, except for Sophie Cunningham, who in that moment was her authentic self, and that doesn't work. So again, this stuff doesn't hold up to even the simplest level of scrutiny. You want everyone to be included. You want everyone to be their authentic self. Sophie Cunningham was her authentic self. You're excluding her. Doesn't make sense. It doesn't make sense. Here's some authenticity for you, by the way. In Paris, in 2024, the gold medal for women's 100-meter race was Julian Alfred of St. Lucia, 10.72 seconds. A time of 10.72 seconds represents a great high school varsity time for a boy. Okay? For a woman, it gets you the Olympic gold. And this is not about trans women invading sport. It's not about them taking over entirely. But if one girl, Title IX was created for this, we want our girls to succeed. If one girl is denied access, then we have failed that girl.
1: And this isn't to denigrate women athletes who are amazing, to say that, oh, 10.72 seconds is the gold medal, but it wouldn't even rank in the top 500 for boys in the U.S. for any given year. You go, okay, well, no, that's not knocking down women. Yeah, acknowledging that we are different.
0: Yes.
1: And that's why we have different sports.
0: And
1: that's why we don't compete against each other.
0: So speaking of sort of trying to push these people to acknowledge the fallacy of their illogical worldview, Clay Travis is a big voice in sports in the United States. And he has publicly offered up to $10 million to arrange a broadcasted game between the reigning WNBA champions Las Vegas Aces and a top-ranked high school boys state title team. However, the WNBA and its franchises have never accepted or acknowledged these promotional challenges. He's trying to point out the innate physical advantage that comes from being a boy playing against girls.
1: Well, they did have the women's national soccer team, which has won the World Cup a couple of times, play against a bunch of high school boys.
0: Yeah,
1: and they lost. They got trounced.
0: And they got trounced. And again, all you have to do is ask yourself, why aren't we having this conversation the other way? Why aren't we having this conversation about trans men trying to compete in biological men's spaces? Because it's a one-way thing. It's simple as that. And you can take puberty blockers if you want. That doesn't change the reality of that dynamic. And this is not me punching down. And this is not me denying the existence or even standing in favor of the hard-fought rights of trans people. But playing a sport, I do not believe is a right. It is a privilege. I don't get to play the sports I want to play. And I've said before, we don't get everything we want in life. And at some point, you have to just accept that I got a lot and I just don't get to get that. We'll have a conversation about creating something that works for everybody. It's exhausting pointing out the hypocrisy. It's exhausting pointing out the folly of this fake reality. But so long as people keep throwing it out there, we're going to keep knocking it out of the park, I guess. All right, we're going to take a break. And when we come back, our good friend David Boris, the host of Hostile History, we're going to continue talking about the Crusades. We're also going to talk broadly about how history has portrayed the Crusades in film. A great chat with a great guy coming up next.
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1: Welcome back. And a little bit earlier, we told you never go off-roading, never go for a hike through the woods using Google Maps. Google has been doing yeoman's work. So mapping out the planned world, if you will, the streets and the avenues and all the places where we live, but they haven't done all the work in the rest of the world, and I think rightly so. Most of the money is where we live, and so three young men ended up getting stuck, and they had to get rescued because they trusted a tool that was not right for the job. Well, there's another story a little closer to my home, where a man believed to have been stuck on a cliff at the Scarborough Bluffs since Monday has been rescued. So the Toronto Fire Service has said that a crew was called to the bluffs for reports that there was a guy on the cliff that was 30 to 40 feet up. And it took a while to locate him, but he is safe and sound. He faced suffering dehydration after a significant period of time exposed to the elements. But we are glad that he is all right. We'll find out later if he was using Google Maps. All right. And now let's welcome to the show our good friend David Boris. He's the host of the podcast Hostile History. David, welcome. How you doing?
2: Good, buddy. How you doing?
1: I'm good. So that Crusades episode went well?
2: Oh, it went fantastic. Yes, it was absolutely opening a lot of doors, a lot of people learning new things as we want from this podcast in general.
1: What were some of the questions that came out of that the fans brought to your attention?
2: Cool. Well, I think two of the things we kind of talked about it a little bit in our chat previously was one, I think a lot of people were just surprised at how much military cooperation went on between Muslim and Christian forces. Some people, to be honest, still don't believe it. They said that can't be true, but it is true. We know that for the fact the research doesn't work. And secondly, I think they were just intrigued about the cultural cooperation, which I think if there's one thing I thought maybe in our takeaway from our last conversation is that, you know, these aren't two intractable cultures. It's not that they can't get along and find places to sort of meet halfway through. And I think those were some of the big takeaways that people were like pleasantly surprised to hear.
1: Well, listen, I don't want to editorialize or get overly political, but up until a few years ago, it was demonstrable that the Muslim faith could absolutely be a net benefit to the Canadian multicultural mosaic, and it still is. It's that vein of radical jihadi violence that I think everyone takes issue with, and I don't conflate the two. I think activists try to conflate activists on both sides to either try to conflate the two, or they try to suggest that people like me are conflating the two, and I've never done that in my life. If I have, I apologize, but I suspect I haven't. But we've got proof in decades of great Muslim Canadians helping build this country.
2: Yeah, and I think that's the big thing, and I don't mind getting political with you, Ben. I think it's important to talk about this, because the simple fact is these stories from our history, from global and human history, they can help us understand the world we live in today. And let's be honest, immigration is a hot topic. We know this. I mean, look what's going on in Spain, Morocco right now. Look at the discussions in this country right now. And very real conversations need to be happening about this. How do we do this in a controlled and a meaningful and a safe way? But at the same time, we can't let the language of we're always fighting each other, we were always at war, we never got along, we can't let that language infiltrate real discussions.
1: Yeah. And as I always say, I will never defend myself against things I didn't say. And unfortunately, we're living in a time where people will infer what they want and then try to get you to defend yourself against things you never said. But let's bring Hollywood into this conversation, because there is no force, in my opinion, that is more influential over informing people's views, however misguided they may be, over what they think is history than Hollywood. And the Crusades have been portrayed, I think, in the way that you have pushed back on in your podcast. They've been portrayed in that wrong way, that it was exclusively a long protracted military campaign pitting two cultures and two religions against one another.
2: Yeah, and it's interesting. I think that is the common conception, a misconception of the Crusades that Hollywood has put forth. I mean, we could spend every week, every time we get together and chat, we could spend for the rest of the years talking about Hollywood's misinterpretation of historical issues. I mean, look at the furor over the Odyssey, and I understand that's not real history. That's a legend and a myth. But nonetheless, this stuff really triggers people. But you're absolutely right. You know, one of the interesting things that we're talking about this week is the presentation of Baldwin the Fourth. And if you remember the movie Kingdom of Heaven, Baldwin the Fourth had a silver mask on. He was the Leper King, played by Edward Norton, interestingly enough. And actually, this week, we dive a bit deeper into who that king was versus how he might have been portrayed in Kingdom of Heaven. Because the simple fact is, the history is so much more interesting often than what is portrayed on the big screen.
1: So what are a few of the things that Hollywood got wrong in their portrayal of Baldwin the Fourth? And well, what's the historical truth?
2: Well, the first fact is Baldwin is often seen to be, if anything, a weak and sort of passive king. You know, they sort of tap into this idea that he has leprosy and he somehow can't control his kingdom. His kingdom's falling apart beneath him. That is far from the truth. You wouldn't believe this, Ben, but this guy becomes king at 13. And by 16 years old, suffering from leprosy, which you know in the Middle Ages was a very significant disease, one that often ostracized you from the community you're in. You know, he's sent to a leper colony, things like that.
1: Yeah.
2: And here he is at 16 years old, believe it or not, and he leads an army against Saladin, the great Islamic military tactician and strategist, and he defeats Saladin on the battlefield. This kid is unbelievable. Now, the movie has no portrayal of him like this. Edward Norton does a pretty good job, but the fact of the matter is, none of that strength, none of that ability to lead at that age is ever shown in the movie. So, I mean, truth is stranger than fiction.
1: Yeah. How did they portray him in the movie?
2: Well, he was kind of very passive, very philosophical. He had the silver mask on in that movie, which was actually not true. There's no evidence he ever wore a mask at all. He was sort of seen to be physically weak when, in fact, even while suffering from leprosy, he actually led the armies. He was on horseback.
1: He learned to ride. So he wasn't leading from the rear.
2: No, not at all. He was absolutely from the front. He was leading in sort of your classic medieval lord kind of was meant to. I mean, obviously he had issues, but he learned how to fight with his left hand because his right arm didn't work anymore.
1: Wow.
2: I mean, this guy is an incredible story. And granted, the movie that we were talking about was not really about him per se, but none of that gets captured in the movie. And that's where Hollywood kind of misses these opportunities.
1: Tell me what the next episode of Hostile History is going to tackle.
2: Oh, buddy, you won't believe it, but we're tackling Star Wars, believe it or not. We're going to be looking at the way that Star Wars reflects warfare throughout modern history.
1: How what? Star Wars reflects warfare throughout modern history. Okay, just promise me one thing. If you're going to do Star Wars, at some point you got to do Star Trek.
2: You got it. Absolutely. It's on the list. That's a very good point. Are you a Star Trek guy or a Star Wars
1: guy? Well, I like both, but I think I'm more emotionally invested in Star Trek.
2: Okay, well, that's great. Well, I'll look forward to that.
1: Because Star Wars is fantasy. You don't have dragons, but you might as well have dragons. It's a Game of Thrones, but it's like closer to that world than science fiction per se.
2: True. That's very true. That's a good point. I mean, now we're going to get attacked by Star Wars people and Star Trek people just by having this brief conversation about it.
1: Well, yeah, no, listen. Well, one cannot hold a candle in terms of box office, but I think in terms of social resonance, I think Star Trek has always tried to be more reflective of the world we're living in, as opposed to being a fantasy outlet and escapism that Star Wars is. I like them both. I need them both. But I do recognize the difference between them. David, if people want to find the show, how can they?
2: Oh, man, they got every Wednesday, we got new episodes coming out. So this Wednesday, you're going to get a whole dose of King Baldwin, the Leopard King. And then next week, hopefully you and me will get a great chat and people will get Star Wars next week as well. Wednesday morning, it comes out.
1: All right. Thank you very much, my friend. We appreciate it.
2: Thanks, buddy. Take care.
1: All right. When we come back, I don't know how many times this is going to happen. We've been told and assured by CBC itself that anytime they put something out there, you can trust it. Well, they put out an investigation that our next guest says misleads the public on a very serious issue.
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1: Well, a few months ago, something truly perplexing happened. The editor-in-chief of CBC News, Brody Fenlon, posted on social media about how because of the CBC's fact-checking and verification standards, viewers will, quote, never, ever have to worry about what is real and what is fake if it comes from the CBC. I found this to just be such an odd thing for them to post. I think it was in reaction to the news coming out about that fake TV show, that gotcha wannabe journalism, not funny comedy show that CBC was helping to bankroll. And I think CBC News wanted to say we are not them. CBC and CBC News are two different things. But if you're a news organization and you have to tell people you can trust everything we say, then I think you have an image problem and you also have a trust gap that you have to get over. But just because someone says something doesn't make it true. And they had an investigation about consumption sites. They would probably say safe injection sites or whatever, that our next guest has poked so many holes in that it just doesn't hold any water. Please welcome to the show National Post columnist Adam Szivo. Adam, welcome.
2: Thanks for having me.
1: Okay, so yeah, I thought it was when I read your piece, I thought, it feels like I've read this before, something like this before. And sure enough, they do this a lot, the CBC. They push an agenda that these consumption sites are safer than they probably were. But you don't just go with feeling, you go with investigation.
2: Yeah, so the CBC has consistently acted as a propaganda arm for the harm reduction movement and presented skewed data and often data that is presented out of context to try to make this claim. So in early July, they published an investigative story that claimed that in the first 5 months of 2026, compared to the first 5 months of 2025, overdose calls increased by 52% in Ottawa, 115% in Toronto, basically 200% in Hamilton and 20% in Thunder Bay. And although the CBC cautioned that the data doesn't show what's behind the increases, their editorial angle was clear. About 80% of the report was dedicated to discussing supervised consumption sites. And they quoted five harm reduction advocates who argued to varying degrees that closing these sites fuels overdose calls and deaths. No competing voices were included at all.
1: They had five on one side and none on the other.
2: None on the other. So their bias was quite clear. This is what they call impartial reporting at the CBC. You know, you stuff your report with pro-harm reduction advocates and you completely marginalize any addiction experts who disagree with you. So the problem here isn't just in the editorial slant. It's also in how they misrepresented the data. So what I want to first of all emphasize is that all throughout Ontario and including in these cities, fatal overdoses have not been increasing and in some cases have been decreasing. For example, in Thunder Bay, they've decreased by about 31%. In Toronto, Ottawa, and Hamilton, they've stayed stagnant, right? And so if the harm reduction activists are arguing again and again and again that closing these sites will lead people to die, then it's really relevant that our data shows that this is not the case. And yet the CBC basically just included all of these activists making these claims and ignored contradictory data that shows that their predictions and their fear-mongering just wasn't true. Now, let's talk about, you know, overdose calls to paramedics.
1: Yeah.
2: So, you know what? In Ottawa, if you look at the data, so basically I gathered the data from 2021 all the way until based as like end of 2025, early 2026, depending on how much data was available. So in Ottawa, Ontario closed its first wave of supervised consumption sites in March of 2025, right?
1: Yeah.
2: So in September of that year, there was a spike in overdose calls in Ottawa, and then it went back down, and that spike basically disappeared. And it went back to the levels more or less of what we had before the closure of these sites.
1: Yeah.
2: So that data is inconsistent with the CBC's narrative that closing these sites leads to a prolonged increase in overdose-related harms.
1: Yeah, then there could be so many different reasons why it spiked. And it certainly, to rush to the conclusion that it must be Doug Ford's fault, I'm not a journalist, but even I know instinctively. You don't have to be a journalist to know if that there's lots of reasons why something could happen. And if you are a journalist, then you've developed the skills and tools over the years to go ask those questions and find those answers.
2: Yep. And if you look at the way that this spike occurs, it doesn't seem consistent with this idea that closing the sites once again led to a prolonged increase in overdose-related harms. It seems like there was something that happened in September that led to an increase in overdose-related harms, and then it disappeared, right?
1: Yeah.
2: And, you know, even assuming that this is connected with the closure of the sites, which is, you know, not an assumption we can easily grant, then that spike in harms is very short-lived.
1: Yeah.
2: In Thunder Bay, I looked at the quarterly public health data for overdose-related calls, and there was no noticeable increase. The data there was pretty consistent. So the narrative that there is some sort of, you know, increase in overdoses in Thunder Bay is just not true, contrary to what the CBC was insinuating. In Toronto, we have seen an increase in overdose-related calls since the spring of 2025. Mm. That being said, the current volume of calls is consistent with what was normal in 2023 and 2024.
1: Right, because in your article, you say they sort of pegged the lowest possible number as the baseline.
2: Well, essentially, when you look at the data over the past 5 years, in early 2025, there was an unusually low rate of overdose deaths and overdose-related calls, right? And so the harm reductionists used that as their baseline, and they ignored the fact that for years beforehand, while supervised consumption sites were operating freely, overdose calls were very high.
1: Yeah.
2: And so, for example, some harm reduction activists will say in Toronto, overdose-related calls were decreasing for 6 months, and they've since increased. But before they were decreasing for 6 months, they were stagnant at relatively high rates. Yeah. And now we are at those high rates that we were at before. And when you look at the past 5 years, the fluctuations that we've seen are fairly consistent. So the recent increase in overdose-related calls is not something that's out of the normal when you look at multi-year data. But so, the CBC is looking at multi-year data.
1: So I only have about a minute and a half left. I'd love to know, you obviously brought this to the attention of the CBC, and I'll remind everybody listening right now that they are the ones, the editor-in-chief said, we never, ever have to worry about what is real and what is fake if it comes from the CBC. So they are the ones who held themselves to that standard. You present them with this information, and what do they say to you?
2: Well, so two things. When I asked them why they only included harm reduction advocates and no opponents, they didn't actually answer that question, and they just reiterated the credentials of the harm reduction advocates. So they just sidestepped that question entirely. And when I asked them, for example, why they didn't include the fact that fatal overdose data shows that there isn't a spike in deaths, they said that that was outside of the scope of the investigation, which is journalistic malpractice. You can't pad your investigation with quotes from harm reduction activists saying that closing these sites will lead to a surge in deaths, and then pretend that contradictory data somehow isn't in the scope of your article. It's ridiculous.
1: That's almost like a legal argument. That's not a news argument. You know, you can't bring up that argument because it's not in the scope of the defense that you're presenting. I understand that in the case of a case before a court, because they have that those are the rules that are set up. But in journalism, you kind of go where the story takes you.
2: Yeah. And look, they included at the very end in one little sentence, the provincial government saying that overdose deaths had decreased by 41%. So they included that at the very end, buried in one tiny sentence, and that's it. So it's clear that they didn't actually want to meaningfully address the fact that deaths have not been increasing.
1: Well, Adam Szivo, always appreciate you being the watcher, watching the watchers, I guess. But, yeah. Hey, thank you very much, my friend. Really appreciate it. Keep up the hard work.
2: Oh, thank you.
1: All right, and just a reminder, if you want more Ben Mulrooney Show, we put out a podcast, multiple podcasts every day, and you can find more content on X, on Instagram, on YouTube, and apparently on the TikTok. All right, coming up for our Toronto audience, we started with this a little bit earlier. Man to have believed to have been stuck on a cliff for 24 hours. What happened to him? We'll tell you after the break.
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16: From the National Newsroom of the Canadian Press, I'm Karen Rebo. Lloyd Robertson, the TV news anchor Canadians voted most trusted year after year, has died at the age of 92. His family confirmed his death Tuesday evening.
17: So that's the kind of day it's been on.
16: For 11 consecutive years, TV Guide Canada readers voted Lloyd Robertson the TV journalist they trusted most, an honor he took to heart. The Stratford, Ontario native got his start in broadcasting at a local radio station in 1952 before landing with the CBC in 1954 and started in television. Robertson stayed with the public broadcaster until 1976 when he took a job with CTV and became a household name over his 35 years there while covering so much history.
18: Here's our summary of Apollo 11's Space Odyssey. Diana and Charles played their parts.
16: Robertson was named a member of the Order of Canada and the Canadian Association of Broadcasters Hall of Fame. And in 2007, he also became the first journalist to be inducted into Canada's Walk of Fame. RCMP say one man is dead following a mid-air collision between two planes in BC's Fraser Valley. Mounties said Tuesday crews have started the recovery process for the man's body in his Cessna 172 from a pond in Chilliwack, where it crashed on Monday after hitting another Cessna in the air. The Transportation Safety Board is investigating the crash. The crash happened near the Chilliwack Airport. The other airplane involved managed to land, and its two occupants were not hurt. The scale of destruction from BC's Bradley Creek wildfire has been revealed in a boat tour of Okanagan Lake's northwest shore. House after house off West Side Road on the lake shore has been reduced to gray ash and twisted metal, pointing to the fury of the fire that ripped through the area on Saturday. The destruction reaches far beyond the shoreline. It goes deep into the Okanagan Indian Bands Reserve near Vernon. Chief Dan Wilson says about 230 homes have been destroyed on the reserve. Lewis and Shorty Fred, who live on the reserve, say they barely made it out Saturday as wind drove flames to their property.
19: The wind was blowing so strong, it sounded like
20: picking up dust, and that dust is flying in your face.
19: Grasshoppers coming at me and all kinds of things coming at me with the wind.
16: The mayor of Niagara Falls, Ontario, says crews are working hard to clear the drains after two storms dumped 250 millimeters of rain in St. Catharines and the nearby town of Lincoln in just a few days. Mayor Jim Diodati posted a video on Facebook saying the heavy rain flooded his own basement in Niagara Falls. He says residents should take care of their families and check on their home insurance.
21: Make sure you call your insurance company. Make sure you document what's going on. Make sure your family is safe. It could be worse. It's not a fire. We'll get through this.
16: This is the Canadian Press. In sports, the Toronto Blue Jays fell 7-2 to the Astros in Houston Tuesday night. Taylor Trammell hit a three-run homer off reliever Chad Dallas in the fifth. Toronto starter Trey Savage left the game after two flawless innings with knee discomfort, and he'll have an MRI on Wednesday. They'll play the rubber match of their three-game series Wednesday afternoon. In the WNBA, the Golden State Valkyries defeated the fading Toronto Tempo 92-80 in San Francisco. That handed the Tempo their seventh loss in a row. And in tennis, Gabriel Diallo's comeback attempt was stopped short at the National Bank Open in Montreal when the Canadian tennis talent had to retire due to a left leg injury in the second set against the 19th-seeded Luciano Darderi of Italy. Earlier, Canadians Denis Shapovalov and Duncan Chan made first-round exits. From the Canadian Press, I'm Karen Rebo.
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22: CHED. Hey, good morning, everybody, and welcome to the show for Tuesday. Look at that. We're already on Tuesday. It is August the 4th. Short work week for us, which is nice. We'll see how things go. We've got Sarah back at the controls, and I think this is the first time Sarah's actually been driving the bus for us since I got back, certainly. I was only back for a couple of days last week, but it's been a while. Everybody jumping around. It's summertime all over the place. Busy weekend. So many things going on. I think, you know, I feel bad. I know Calgary is just sitting there, well, not laughing, because they're good people in Calgary. But, boy, you're getting off easy compared to what's going on in other parts of the province. It's getting a little ridiculous. I'm not going to lie. This weekend in central Alberta, and Edmonton, of course, part of it, but you had Big Valley Jamboree and Camrose. Pigeon Lake Music Festival was this weekend. That's an hour and a bit south of Edmonton. And every single one of these major events, Heritage Days in Edmonton, the Elks game on Saturday, every single one of these things was almost entirely derailed by the weather. It's crazy. Saturday is a glorious day. It's beautiful all day long. And then all of a sudden, storm blows up. We knew it was in the forecast. We knew there was a chance if it were ever. So now you've got the Big Valley Jamboree had to be shut down. Heritage Days had to be shut down. There was a big rain delay at the Elks, a lightning delay. I don't know exactly what happened at Pigeon Lake Festival. But then Sunday was, it's not raining. Finally, we've got a day without rain. And the wind was so bad that none of these events could go. So everything had to be canceled down at Heritage Days or massively delayed. It's just, it's been a gong show this entire summer. We're now into the first week of August, and we have not, Sarah, you've been here, have we had like a good week of steady, stable weather? I don't think we have.
1: I don't think so. I know we've had some decent weather and then like storms overnight. I'll take that. But yeah, they were bad storms.
22: We've had a couple of good days.
1: Like we had a couple of weekends where it was decent weather all weekend, like nice and hot with just storms that started kind of in the later evening.
22: Right. Yeah.
1: Which I'm fine with. They were bad storms.
22: Bad storms.
1: Yeah, but they were okay weekends.
22: And even today, you see today now they're talking about thunderstorms again today, hey?
1: No, I didn't see that.
22: Yeah. Tonight, 60% chance of showers or another thunderstorm. And I think, I'm no meteorologist, but I think that's what happens when you get into this rainy cycle. You get so much humidity and so much moisture that when things start to heat up during the day, it just causes more storms later in the day. So I think this is the pattern that we're in. Meanwhile, down in Calgary, mainly sunny skies, 24 today, 26 tomorrow, 23 all the way through. We are going to see some rain this weekend. Not thunderstorms, not crazy, just rain in both Edmonton and in Calgary, which could cause some issues for a lot of Albertans come Sunday because the legendary AC/DC is playing Commonwealth Stadium on Sunday night. You going to that, Sarah? You're not going to that, are you?
1: No,
22: you're too little for that. But it's sold out, apparently. It's absolutely crammed. And then coming up in, 3 weeks, August 26th, Guns N' Roses will be playing Commonwealth Stadium in Edmonton. I haven't decided if I'm going to either of these shows yet. I love Guns N' Roses. I've seen Guns N' Roses, I don't know how many times. And yeah, I know all about Axl and everything, but Slash and Duff are just fantastic. So speaking of Duff, I don't know how he pulled this off, but our colleague in Toronto, Greg Brady, had Duff McKagan, the bass player for Guns N' Roses, on the air with him this morning. So I'll play you some of that as we go along today. And Sarah is producing for us this week, and I've now assigned her the task of getting us Duff McKagan. Have you started on that project yet, Sarah?
1: Oh, you bet.
22: Did you?
1: I'm all over it.
22: You're lying.
1: I'm looking around.
22: What do you mean you're looking around?
1: Well, it's not easy to find their contact, you know.
22: Yes, it is.
1: No.
22: You get a hold of Greg Brady's producer and say, hey, how did you get a hold of Duff? Do I have to walk you through this?
1: I actually don't know who Greg Brady's producer is.
22: Neither do I. But I'll text Greg. How about I text Greg right now?
1: Do you have his number?
22: Yeah, I'll text Greg.
1: Actually, yeah, that would work.
22: I'll text Greg and say, hey, how did you get Duff? Who's the contact? And then I'll pass it on to you.
1: Would you be able to handle that interview? Would your brain explode?
22: Don't tell anybody. I might have a bit of a man crush on Duff.
1: Yeah, I know you do.
22: I think he is like the coolest man on the planet. He's just he just looks like rock and roll. He's just, you know, he's a great musician. He's just a cool guy and a nice guy. He does a radio show called Three Chords and the Truth. He's really big on social media. Yeah, no, I would absolutely love a chance to chat with Duff. Or maybe they're offering people up because there are seats available for the Edmonton show. I don't know what the ticket situation is in Toronto, but I was looking at the Edmonton show and there are definitely tickets available to go see Guns N' Roses. So maybe they're putting on a bit of push and doing a little bit of publicity to try and drum up some sales. So that might be. So it may be easier than you think, Sarah. But I'll get in touch with Greg and I'll find out how he landed Duff, and then you can get to work on that because I think that would be cool. In the meantime, I will play you some of the comments from Duff that he was on with Greg this morning, which was pretty interesting. He's a cool dude. Meanwhile, also coming up on the show today, there's a lot happening. We're going to have a conversation about data centers. Big protest out by Morinville this weekend, Sturgeon County, kind of in the area of where the big Meta data center is supposed to be built. A lot of people are really, really upset about these data centers. We know that, right? We know that people have a lot of concerns about the data centers. And I understand the concerns. Here's my other concern. And you heard it. When you listened to some of the people who were out there talking about the data centers and AI and all together. Some of the people who were protesting this weekend weren't necessarily even protesting the data centers. They were protesting the idea of AI altogether.
2: I just think it's important for us to, you know, keep our own creativity alive and make sure that we keep using our own brains instead of always relying on AI.
22: Yeah, okay, great. Sure, we should definitely be using our own brains. I think at this point, from what I know about artificial intelligence, is if you're thinking we should somehow try and avoid using it, or you're that ship has sailed, my friend. That's done. Like, AI is here and it's expanding every day. So I think the argument here is not, do we do this or do we not do this? The argument is, how do we do this in a way that it doesn't, that we get the benefits without the drawbacks that we know are there? And you can talk about water, you can talk about electricity, you can talk about noise, all these sorts of things, right? Those are data centers, which I think you need to be separated completely from artificial intelligence, because you can protest artificial intelligence all you want. You're not stopping it. But in some locations, the data centers have been stopped. There's an economic upside to these data centers. There absolutely is. And I know the government of Alberta and Canada, frankly, has really tried to position our country and our province in particular as destinations for these data centers, because there is an economic upside. So what we need to do is find a way to capitalize on that while mitigating the risk the best we possibly can. I had a chance this morning to speak with Dr. Gleb Sapersky, who is a professor and an author, about this, and you know, he lays it out pretty clearly in terms of, yeah, this is something that we don't want to turn our back on. There's too much upside, but I agree, we've got to make sure that it's done properly. So we'll talk about that coming up today. We're going to speak with Carlo Dade. You know Carlo, we've had him on many times. Carlo is the Director of International Policy at the School of Public Policy at the University of Calgary, and we've talked to him about the trade situation. By the way, Canada's trade delegation is back in Washington, D.C. this morning, we found out, as talks continue. So Carlo's going to come on and talk about these latest threatened tariffs, right? The 50% tariffs that are supposed to come into effect on August 19th. These are different in a couple of different ways. They're as crazy as the other ones, but they're not against Canada per se like the other ones are. Carlo points out that in some instances here, the president can start to target one province against another and bring in tariffs against one part of Canada while not targeting another part of Canada. It's the old divide and conquer strategy, Carlo thinks. So what does that mean? How does it change this conversation? How do we respond? What do we need to do? Does it really fundamentally change things? Because, as we've talked about so many times, deal making with the United States is, well, it's an adventure at best. So we'll talk about that. Is FIFA at a break point? I think we all sort of came to an understanding that, okay, FIFA, we got a better understanding of FIFA now than we did before for a lot of us. I mean, I know there's a lot of soccer people in this country, but for a lot of people, there's not. But we found out just how big FIFA is, how powerful FIFA is, how some would say corrupt and, you know, in the pocket of this person or that person. And, you know, there's politics at play. Well, FIFA announced a plan to bring in some private investment, and all of their member organizations said, no, you're not. So it turned into a whole thing. And now Infantino is the guy who runs up FIFA. He maybe is going to get

0: WestJet flight going to resume? As you know, they went on strike midnight, well, 12:01 Sunday morning, right? And it lasted for a little more than 24 hours, and they reached a deal. But in that 24 hours, and prior, hundreds of flights had been canceled. Thousands of people were detoured, derailed, delayed, stuck. It was a nightmare. And now they're in the process of getting things back on track. But that's not, it's not an on-off switch, right? You've got to get crews and planes, and it's a big, big deal. It's probably going to be a couple more days before the schedule is flying at normal, whatever that might look like. This is the fifth labor disruption in the last 3 years in this country when it comes to the airline industry. The fifth in the last 3 years. It's getting a little bit ridiculous. And we knew this one wouldn't last. Anybody you talk to knew that, yeah, okay, they're probably going to go on strike and it's going to last a day. Maybe two. Maybe two. And if they didn't come to the conclusion or the resolution that they did, the government would step in. We knew it because they've done it time and time again. So part of the question is, well, why do we keep getting to this point? We'll talk about WestJet when we come back right after this.
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2: So the strike is over, but the chaos isn't. I actually have some friends. I took that network travel tour of Croatia. I've been back for a week tomorrow. We got back. But with those tours, lots of people tag on, you know, extensions, and they go to different things. So a couple of friends of ours from St. Paul actually went out to Eastern Europe, and they were supposed to fly back on Saturday. And they made it as far as Paris because that wasn't the WestJet flight. Then once they got to Paris, they were supposed to fly back to Canada, and WestJet was like, yeah, that's not happening. We're on strike. Sorry. But, I mean, hey, WestJet gave them a hotel voucher, and they're stuck in Paris, and they're like, oh, okay, well, we've got an extra 24 hours in Paris. So they were off to have dinner and go check out the Eiffel Tower and stuff yesterday. There's worse things to happen than to be given a hotel. If you don't have to be back and you can take advantage of it, that's not a bad thing to happen necessarily. I got stuck in Houston one time, 4 days, which is more than I needed. But, you know, you go to the airport every morning, and they say, no, it's not going to happen today. So then you've got the day. Yeah, so we went to NASA and stuff like that. So, I mean, it can be okay if you're not, you know, you don't have somewhere to be, I guess, is the big issue. And a lot of people had somewhere to be, which is the problem with this whole thing. So the airline goes on strike 12:01 Sunday, right? Just after midnight. Lasted about 28 hours. By 4:15 Monday morning, they announced they had reached a tentative agreement. They were going back to work, and they were going to be coming up with a plan to get the schedule up and running once again. So that's fantastic. We don't know the terms of the deal. Neither side is releasing those, but it'll now go back to the union, and they'll have 30 days to vote on it to ratify the agreement. I guess technically we could all be back in this situation again. I doubt it. But at the same time, we'll see exactly how it goes. Never say never, I guess. But while we don't know what the final deal looks like, we do know what the deal that was presented right before the strike started. WestJet, and we're going to talk with one of our labor experts in a few minutes about this tactic, actually posted it. Like, we knew all the details of what was their quote-unquote final offer before the strike. And I think a lot of people looked at it and said, wow, that's not too bad. A 13% pay increase on October the 1st, retroactive to January 1st of this year. So a 13% pay increase for this year, followed by a 2.5% increase every year up until 2029. It's not bad. The issue at heart here, of course, was we need to get paid while we're at work, and there's the flight attendants, and as you know, right, they usually start their quote-unquote shift about an hour before the plane takes off, somewhere around there, just for the sake of round numbers. They don't get paid for that hour. They don't get paid until the plane is actually in the air. Now, a lot of people, and we'll hear from some later, who say, yeah, but you know what? That's the way it's always worked in that industry, and that's the deal that the flight attendants negotiated. It's not like WestJet invented that or Air Canada invented that during their strike last year. It's been that way for a long, long time, and certain concessions were given. Regardless, most Canadians looked at that and said, no, wait a minute. If you're in the uniform and you're at work, you should be being paid for the time that you're there. Okay, so in the final offer that came before the strike started, WestJet put forward what they called a duty pay premium, okay? So they said that would be payment for all duty hours and additional pay for all hours worked that would resolve the union's claim of unpaid work. They claimed at the end of the day that would amount to another 12% salary increase. I'm no mathematician, but if it's 13% plus 12%, that's a 25% pay increase. If I've got the numbers wrong, let me know. That's pretty good. That's a pretty good deal, right? But it wasn't enough. They went out on strike, like I say, for 24 and a bit hours, right? They had it resolved by the following morning. And we don't know the final terms of that deal. But it had to, I would assume, be better than that final offer that was put forward by WestJet, which I think was pretty decent deal. But I'm not a flight attendant. It's not my call. So we'll see. Now they get it presented to them, and they have 30 days in order to ratify the deal. But here's the problem. On Saturday, in anticipation of the fact that at midnight Sunday, everybody was going to be on strike and there'd be no way to get people home from wherever they were or planes back. So WestJet started winding things down on Friday and into Saturday and then shut everything down, of course, by Sunday. So I don't know how many Canadians or passengers that weren't Canadian were disrupted through this, but it was hundreds and hundreds of flights, and they were canceled for Saturday, they were canceled for Sunday, they were canceled for Monday. Not all of them. I know there were some people who managed to get out yesterday. There's some people that have managed to get out today, but there's a lot who aren't, because it's going to take a while to ramp things back up. So the question here is, why does this keep happening? This is the fifth labor disruption or threatened labor disruption in the Canadian aviation industry in 3 years. It's been 16 years since there was a labor disruption in the American aviation industry. Something is very, very, very different. And I don't know, is this the last one? Because every time we went through the other labor disruptions, we were told, just wait till next year. It's the mechanics. Just wait till next year. It's the flight attendants at WestJet, on and on. There's always one looming. I don't know if there is one looming right now. Of course, assuming that they ratify this deal, are we back to the friendly skies? I'm not 100% sure. But we haven't seen a strike in the airlines in the United States in 16 years. We've seen five in the last three in Canada. We'll take a quick break for the news and talk more about WestJet right after this.

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10: 780-451-8800-403-974-8255. And as I said, there's still a number of people trying to get their way back home after being quote-unquote stranded or delayed, at least because of the WestJet strike. But it's over, and slowly but surely things will be returning to normal. And we'll see how Canadians feel about things down the road. But lasted, let's call it 28 hours, 15 minutes, roughly, when we heard that the strike was over, which I don't think is overly surprising. We're going to chat with Christian Cook now, human resources professor at Mount Royal University, focusing on employee and labor relations. We talked about this last week. We knew she'd be back soon. Christian, thanks for joining us. I appreciate your time, as always.
11: Thanks, Shay. It's a pleasure.
10: Yeah, when we talked last week, I think we were both sort of like, well, yeah, the strike's going to probably start, might start. We'll wait and see. But if it does, it won't last long, right? I mean, there was just way too much at stake, I think, especially for the airline to let this go on for much more than they did.
11: Agreed. Yeah, I think that, you know, most people, either from a labor relations perspective, but then also aviation experts, you know, transportation experts, you know, most people were saying if this is a go, we would anticipate that this wouldn't be a long, drawn-out job action.
10: Yeah, and like you say, just so much at stake. The other thing that I found very interesting, well, I guess positive maybe, is you and I talked about this too. With these other airline disputes, and in fact, a bunch of labor disputes recently, it's been the government that ended them, that stepped in. It was the two sides in this one. How important is that, do you think?
11: I think it's extremely important. I don't know that that outcome would be the same had the job action gone on for much longer, right? I think that in those first, you know, 24, 48, maybe even 72 yeah. hours, there really is an opportunity to, I mean, the minister was in Calgary, though.
10: Yep.
11: You know, the bargaining teams are sequestered at a hotel. The minister is, you know, very close by. I mean, that could have moved on a dime. But I think it's extremely good news from a labor perspective that the two sides were able to negotiate this at the table rather than having something imposed on them by that third party, and which is the government, of course.
10: You're right. I mean, the government was there on standby. Like, I don't think there's any question. If they hadn't reached a resolution by yesterday morning, Christian, you and I would be talking about the government ending this morning. I don't think it would have gone on beyond today. Do you?
11: That's my hunch.
10: Yeah.
11: That's my hunch. You know, and it was really also playing, you know, it was really playing out very large in traditional media, in social media, you know, and then we're getting into a lot of personal stories about the impact on passengers, and those stories really stick in people's minds, right? They relate to them, and they, you know, weddings and funerals and grandparents and the kids' choir that everybody yeah. saw, you know, they, like, people get an affinity for that, and it really does stick.
10: In terms of the piece, and we don't know the final terms of the deal, I don't know how they resolved it, but the sticking point, the issue was unpaid work, where flight attendants show up and they don't start getting paid as soon as they're there. They have to wait a little while. And I think a lot of Canadians were like, well, that's not right. They had a lot of sympathy there. This was an issue with Air Canada, too. Do you think we've completely seen now we're going to have to change the way we run airlines in this country? Because it seems like that's not, you can't do it the way we've always done it, if that makes any sense.
11: It makes total sense. And I think that they're in a position where, you know, Air Canada led the way last summer and made some meaningful advancement in the way, not just the salary, but the way in which compensation is calculated, the entire system. And so they made some meaningful changes. I think what we're going to be able to see in this agreement is that WestJet has then advanced that position. And my guess is that it will continue to advance in that direction, where they're actually looking at the pay structure in addition to just the base comp of it, the per hour. They're looking at the calculus of how the hours are actually the math on the hours themselves and what that looks like, ground pay versus, you know, as you were saying, you know, boarding and deplaning and all of those other activities where they're in uniform. They're not just in the airport, they're in a plane, clearly representing their employer. I do think that there have been meaningful changes, and I think that I don't think that this is done, though. I think that in the next, and again, bear in mind that we're now locked in for another 3.5 years. It's a 4-year agreement, retroactive to January. But I think we'll continue to see changes. I think that those will continue to be important for the workers and the unions to try and advance.
10: As somebody who studies this, I wanted to ask you if you have any insight as to why this has become a recurring situation in our country. I mean, there hasn't been an airline labor disruption in the United States in 16 years. This is the fifth in the last 3 years in Canada. If it's not the flight attendants, it's the mechanics. If not, it's the pilots. Why do you think this industry in particular has been so racked by labor trouble recently?
11: It is kind of feeling like a lot.
10: Yes.
11: And in this, if we can sort of widen this industry to also, not industry, but sort of sectoral importance insofar as transportation goes, we've also seen, you know, job action in port authorities and railways. And, you know, we live in a vast land that's fairly sparsely populated compared to our neighbors to the south, right? And so our dependency on some of these services is really significant. environment and our competition, particularly in airlines, is quite low. And so, you know, when there is job action, I mean, the impact is absolutely massive. But I think I could argue that in Canada, there are, I'm quite proud that, I'm quite proud of a lot of the labor and employee rights and standards that we have in Canada. And they offer greater protection than do many in the States. And so part of it is just the way in which we're situated insofar as labor and employee relations. Gotcha. And I think that part of the other piece of it is that, you know, when we think about, like, the first contract for the flight attendants with WestJet was they tried to negotiate that through the pandemic, and they managed to lock it down just sort of as the pandemic was winding up for the fourth or fifth time. And then, you know, so some of the things, I think that there was a feeling they conceded to quite a few things. The airline industry was, you know, it was in a lot of trouble after the pandemic. But I also think that we've had a bit of a runaway in inflation the past few years. And so these things all just, you know, sort of factor in and compound the issues by the time you're getting to eight agreements to solve those myriad other problems.
10: Do you think this puts it to rest for a while? Again, we have to wait and see if this deal gets ratified. But I mean, every time we went through one of these, it was, yeah, well, just wait because you've got this group next year and blah, blah. Are we in for a period of prolonged labor peace, do you think, or could there be more trouble on the horizon here?
11: I mean, the good news about a collective agreement on both sides is that you do have stability because you're in quotes and capital letters, you are locked in for that period. So there's safety in this insofar as the flight attendants at WestJet till, you know, December 31st of 2029, I believe. Next up on the attendants is though Porter. So Porter unionized, you know, sort of are emerging. They're not the major player that WestJet or Air Canada are, but they're about, I've heard anywhere between 1,200 and 1,400 members strong on the flight attendant side, and they are currently at the table trying to negotiate their first agreement with their employer. And those flight attendants are also repped by QP and a local within that, same as Air Canada and WestJet are. So I hope they're not next up. I hope we're done with job action for a bit. It's really complicated to negotiate a first collective agreement. You really do want to, you know, get the absolute best deal you can out of the gate, but you also want to structure it in a way that you can get your advances as they come without having to absolutely undo that first collective agreement, right? So it needs to be strong. It needs to have room for, you know, and you want to try and future-proof it best you can, but Porter will be the next one up, and they've already been at the table for a year trying to negotiate their first collective agreement.
10: Okay, so one to watch. One for us to talk about. Kristen, thanks so much for your time, as always. I appreciate your insight. It's fantastic. Thank you so much.
11: Always a pleasure. Thanks, Shay.
10: Yeah, you bet. Christian Cook, a human resources prof at Mount Royal with a focus on employee and labor relations. And, okay, so Porter. Now we got to keep an eye on Porter to see if they can come up with a deal. Let's hope so. But they've been at it for a year. Like I say, and I know people share all kinds of thoughts and ideas about why it's such a mess. Yes, competition is part of it, but like Christian said, I don't think it's that simple. I don't know if you would have, you know, all these international carriers flooding into Canada like it's some untapped market. It's hard as hell to run an airline in Canada. Like, if you just think about it, you could run an airline in New York or in California or in Texas, or essentially in those states, you've got, you know, pretty close to the same population as our entire country in probably, what, a 50th of the geographic area? Like, you're running a flight from Halifax to Vancouver in a country with the population of the state of California. It's not like running an LA to San Francisco. You know what I mean? It's an entirely different situation. So it's not apples to apples by any stretch. But competition would certainly help, I think. So what's the impact here? You know, WestJet, people just absolutely livid this weekend. Furious. I'll never fly with you again. We heard the same thing with Air Canada. That's it. I'm done. I'm never coming back. I've been from day one. Yeah, you're coming back. you're coming back. You do. And they know it. This is the thing. John Graddick, you know John. We've had him on the air many, many times. He's from McGill University. He's an aviation consultant and expert. And you know, he was talking about that. And said, yeah, no, you'll be back.
12: Commercial aviation is an essential service in Canada. And we don't have too many options. People get leaved off for a week or so, but it's what, the next trip, we're back on.
10: That's the thing. So what are you going to do? Oh, I'm not flying with you ever again. Okay, well, now you've got Air Canada. And last year you said you weren't flying. There's not a lot of options. So if you ever want to fly again, yeah, you are. You're going to be flying with WestJet again, or you're going to be flying with Air Canada again, one or the other. Porter, I guess, depending on where you're going. But that's just the reality of it. People will be mad, but they'll get over it, and we'll be back in this, hopefully not for a long time, this very same situation again. But in the meantime, we always talk to travel experts, and my guy Rick over at Network Travel says, the thing you got to remember with these labor disruptions is they got to do a bit of a goodwill tour after this. So keep an eye out for seat sales. There might be deals to be found. I've got to take a break. We'll be back right after this.
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3: So the strike is over. The strike is over. People making their way back to wherever they're trying to get to. But I was just talking with somebody here at the station who has family that had a trip planned for on the weekend. Didn't get to go, so they've rescheduled. I just wonder how many untold hundreds, thousands of people are in that same position, right? And it's the high season. It's August. This is summertime. This is when Canadians travel. This is when people take advantage of that. And that's why the strike happened. I mean, you can be critical of unions as much as you want, but there's no point in having a strike when nobody cares. You want to have a strike when it is the most effective and you're exploiting your maximum leverage, right? I mean, of course. So they're always going to do this at the time when it will be the most disruptive to you, because the pressure is higher on everybody to come up with a resolution. Duncan D, you know Duncan, we've talked to him many times. He's the former chief operating officer at Air Canada. He was actually appointed the air transportation lead on the panel that reviewed Canada's Transportation Act in 2016. He's been in this industry for a long time. He says, yeah, of course. If they're going to strike, they're going to do it when it hurts the most.
4: I think that the way it was designed that they've got in Canada is really part of the problem. Everything we do in the labor relations front on the airline system seems to be geared towards disruption. And, another long weekend in Canada and another major airline strike where you had upwards of probably just in the direct strike alone over 100,000 people. You know, before that, as you were mentioning, Greg, when cancellation started on Friday, another large number of Canadians impacted. So, you know, it was a completely disastrous weekend for hundreds of thousands of Canadians that were not going to be able to get back on track for several more days.
3: Yeah. So you've got, right, it's the peak summertime. It's August. This is where everybody's going, when everybody's going. And now we're at a point where I think, Canadians are getting a little PTSD here, getting a little, a little gun shy. Like, this is the fifth time in 3 years that the aviation industry has been rocked by labor trouble. Not all of them ended up in strikes, but, close. And it only has to get close, because then people start, well, can I travel? Should I travel? Are they going to start scaling? I mean, who do you trust at this point?
4: The difficulty we face in Canada is we have seen strikes or near strikes 5 times over the last 3 years. Air Canada, as you mentioned, had one. Air Transat had one. WestJet had a couple. So, who do you trust when, every single major airline in Canada, I think with the exception at this point of Porter, has had a labor disruption in the last 3 years? We're talking about hundreds of thousands of Canadians, some of them already experiencing this twice in the last few cycles peak travel. So, it's a very difficult picture. And in Canada, maybe we're willing to see this happen another time when the next labor negotiations happen. But, everything seems to funnel in the airline industry towards a strike or lockout or the threat of one. And, we go through this cycle of cancellations, people being upset, their travel being completely disrupted, and along and so on it goes.
3: Yeah. On and on, so on it goes. No question about it, right? So now we've got the starting up piece again. Now, there's one piece to this whole conversation, and Duncan has an interesting take on it, and that is the unpaid work part. And a lot of Canadians were really sympathetic and said, no, wait a minute, if flight attendants are there, they should be being paid. Duncan says, well, there's a little more that goes into it than that.
4: The notion that generations of flight attendants have been working for free, it is a little difficult for me as a former airline executive to swallow. Flight attendants and their unions have been voting on and ratifying deals where they apparently were working for free for probably the last 80 years throughout the industry in North America. I can't believe that that's true. What happened over those 80 years is flight attendants made choices because of the flying that they do. So, there's now this notion of we need to be paid for boarding time. I think listeners need to realize that traditionally, most of the flying that was done by airlines because of the aircraft that were available were long-haul flights. So folks traveling across the continent or into Europe or into Asia, you know how many times those flight attendants board a flight? Once, maybe twice in their duty day. In many of those cases, historically, and I'm not saying, you know, this is true today, but historically, many of those flight attendants decided, well, we'd rather be paid higher hourly rates when we're operating the flight after the door closes to maximize their earnings. Because in many of those cases, flight attendants were boarding once, 40 minutes to board a flight, and then they were operating for 12 hours. So they opted for higher hourly rates after the door closed. It's not that they were not paid anything for boarding. They were paid something very little that was covered as part of an overall compensation plan. That changed when the types of aircraft changed. We now see a lot more smaller jets doing a lot of legs during the day. So you now have younger flight attendants boarding flights maybe six or seven times a day, and they want to get paid for the six or seven times they're boarding. So over the years, the composition of flight attendants and the flying has changed. And so we're now seeing that throughout North America.
3: Yeah, so very complicated. There's a lot more that goes into it, I think, than we know about. But we'll see what this final deal looks like. Let's get a call in. Well, we got a chance here. We got Keith in Calgary. Hi, Keith, you're on the air.
5: I'm a little upset with WestJet. We've had our flight booked for 6 months, and we canceled our hotels and our car rental Sunday morning, and then Sunday evening, after they were at 737s, we're not flying.
3: Yep.
5: So I canceled.
3: Yep.
5: And I it appears that now all I can get is WestJet dollars. Well, they want my money for another maximum year.
3: Yeah.
5: I think that's totally unfair. I mean, the amount of rules, and you hear the people on, you know, online, the president, and if you can get your money back, well, they should have said, you gotta wait. I mean, I'm a senior, and all the rules and regulations, so now I gotta fight with WestJet trying to get my money back.
3: It's a joke, and there's no, you're right, like, you paid for something, you didn't get it, and you have to fight them to get your money. It's crazy. It makes absolutely no sense. Keith, you're I'm with you. I'm 780-451-8800-403-974-8255. Those are the numbers. Try and take a couple more of your calls here, maybe when we come back from the news, see how it goes. But in reality, the situation, and we heard this from Gabor Lukash, we've talked to him about air passenger rights. Don't cancel. Make them cancel. If they cancel, then they're on the hook. They got to get you there. They got all kinds of things happen. If you cancel, you let them off the hook. I don't know how that good of a job we did getting that message up, but let me take a break. We'll be back right after this.

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19: From the National Newsroom of the Canadian Press, I'm Karen Rebo. Lloyd Robertson, a stalwart of Canadian TV news for decades, who also earned the unrelenting trust of viewers, has died at the age of 92. Robertson's family confirming his death Tuesday evening. After a 22-year run at CBC Television, Robertson joined CTV in 1976 and 8 years in, served as chief anchor and senior editor all the way until 2011. In September of that year, Robertson signed off for the final time for the CTV National News broadcast.
9: For me, it's been a rare privilege to have been able to serve in this position for so long. It's been a front row seat to history.
4: If someone had told me 60 years ago this would be my life, I would have said they were crazy.
19: Robertson continued to work for the network as a special correspondent. He also won Lifetime Achievement Awards and was named a member of the Order of Canada and became the first journalist to be inducted into Canada's Walk of Fame. Charred debris, empty foundations, burned out vehicles, and still smoldering fires are all that remain along portions of the west side of BC's Okanagan Lake in the interior. Canadian Press reporter Daryl Greer toured the lakeshore after the chief of the Okanagan Indian Band said 230 homes had been lost on the reserve.
20: These piles of debris that looked like they were upon foundations that once were homes or cabins or whatever are just complete, like, piles of nothing almost, with the little smoking piles still visible in the remnants from where we were in the water.
19: Chief Dan Wilson says winds reaching 115 kilometers per hour drove the flames so quickly on Saturday that some residents had only 5 minutes to evacuate. Ottawa hasn't yet decided how long Canada-U.S. Trade Minister Dominic LeBlanc will stay in Washington, D.C. He's back in the American capital again this week as the U.S. ramps up pressure on Canada ahead of formal talks on the Canada-U.S.-Mexico Agreement on Trade. A government source says LeBlanc is meeting with industry groups who'd like CUSMA renewed, as well as various U.S. senators and members of Canada's negotiating team. And civilians continue to pay a high price for the war in Ukraine. ABC's Tom Sufi Burridge on new video that appears to show a Russian drone chasing a street vendor in southern Ukraine who was selling vegetables from his van.
21: President Zelensky sharing the terrifying video, calling the attack against a civilian evidence that Russia has gone mad. The man selling vegetables saying he tried to wave off the drone, Russia giving no indication as to why it appears this vendor was targeted. It comes after Russia says a Ukrainian drone plummeted into a crowded beach at a popular Russian tourist resort, killing 7 people, including 3 children.
19: This is the Canadian Press. In sports, the Toronto Blue Jays fell 7-2 to the Astros in Houston Tuesday night. Taylor Trammell hit a 3-run homer off reliever Chad Dallas in the 5th. Toronto starter Trey Savage left the game after 2 flawless innings with knee discomfort, and he'll have an MRI on Wednesday. They'll play the rubber match of their 3-game series Wednesday afternoon. In the WNBA, the Golden State Valkyries defeated the fading Toronto Tempo 92-80 in San Francisco. That handed the Tempo their 7th loss in a row. And in tennis, Gabriel Diallo's comeback attempt was stopped short at the National Bank Open in Montreal when the Canadian tennis talent had to retire due to a left leg injury in the 2nd set against the 19th-seeded Luciano Darderi of Italy. Earlier, Canadians Denis Shapovalov and Duncan Chan made first-round exits. From the Canadian Press, I'm Karen Rebo.
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22: Is everything all right? Shea Gannum with you. We're talking about this WestJet strike ending. Well, things might be all right as things can be in the Canadian aviation industry in the coming days, but they're not all right today. There are still a lot of Canadians trying to figure out exactly how they're going to get home or get to their destination or whatever the case may be, how long it's going to take before their flight is back on the schedule. You know what it's like. It's going to take a little while, probably a couple of days, before we get to a situation where things are quote-unquote back to normal. But the real issue here is back to normal until the next time. And this is the 5th time in 3 years that there's been labor trouble in this country, in the aviation industry. It's ridiculous. And I've said so many times that what other industry, you know, we've spoken with people already today who, you know, they had a ticket, they canceled it, and now it's a fight to get their money back. You know, well, you can have some WestJet dollars. I don't want WestJet dollars. I want my money back. There is no other business that I can think of that operates like that. Think about it. When you're making plans to travel in this country, you buy yourself a ticket on an airplane, right? And think about it. When we do that now in this country, it's kind of like, well, I hope it works out. right? I've bought a seat on a flight at this time to this place. Is there ever 100% certainty that that's what's going to happen? I don't think there is. I don't think people are in a position now to say, oh, I'm 100% confident that this is going to work out the way that it's supposed to. It might get changed. It might get canceled. It might get delayed. Oh, it's going to get delayed. Not might get delayed. And there's no other business that operates like that. And then, if it does get canceled, or whatever the case may be, good luck getting your money back, right? Like, you paid them to provide you with the service. They didn't provide you with the service. Now get in line with the tens of thousands of other Canadians to try and get your money back. In what other world does that make any sense than the aviation industry in Canada? Nowhere. If you go to somewhere and you pay money for something, like you go to the restaurant, sit down, they ask you for money up front, you pay for it, right? Then they don't give you your order. You're giving your money back. It's not like, well, you can go get in line and file a complaint and in a couple of years you may see your money back, or we'll give you a credit. No. I paid you for something. You didn't give me that something. Now you need to give me my money back. It's a no-brainer, but it doesn't work that way. It just doesn't. So, you know, we were talking with some people earlier who canceled their flights, and I read it. Go to Air Passenger Rights, Gabor Lukacs. He's written a long, long piece about what to do if you're wrapped up in this WestJet thing. And the big thing is, don't cancel. That's his message to everybody. Don't cancel. If you cancel, you have waived all of your rights. You basically said to the airline, okay, and they put forward the offer to go ahead and cancel, right? And then, you know, you get the credits, you get the box, whatever. If you don't do that, if you make them cancel your flight, now there are a whole bunch of rules and regulations that kick in that they must follow because it's on them. If they cancel your flight, it's their job to get you where you're supposed to be going on another airline. And if they have to pay for it, so be it. Like, there's all kinds of rules. So don't cancel. Make them cancel. Paul, you're on the air. Hi, Paul.
0: Hey, Shay, how are you today?
22: I'm good. How are you doing?
0: Good, good, good show. I've called in a couple times, and it's funny. I used to work in, I used to fly for a living, and I have buddies we chat, you know, and they go, buddies who fly at WestJet, and they're going, boy, our brand is really tarnished. And it is.
22: Yes,
0: it is.
22: I don't
0: fly with them anymore. But I think, Shay, and correct me if I'm wrong, Passenger Bill of Rights, when you go online and you book a ticket, you're taking the kids somewhere, whatever, Disneyland, doesn't matter. But from this date to this date, shouldn't it be mandatory that the airline has to post possible labor disruption? Who cares?
22: I don't know. I don't know if they have to post possible. I guess maybe. I don't know.
0: They do. I think they do, because if they're not going to reimburse and they're going to, there's over 200,000 people that are scrambling for hotels and that, I think it should be mandatory that when you book on Air Canada, WestJet, whoever, between this, that possible labor disruption.
22: Like, how far out do you need to let people know? I mean, because this has been going on.
0: Because then you would say, I don't want that to jeopardize my...
22: No, you're right.
0: Trip.
22: You're right. Yeah.
0: And be out thousands and hassle. And they'll book another airline.
22: No, you're right, Paul. You're right. And I was kind of surprised this weekend there was a lot of people that seemed to have been caught off guard. And it was like, well, we've been talking about this for weeks. You pretty much should have known that you weren't flying this weekend. And I think a lot of people did. They fully expected they were going to have some kind of issues, and they deal with them when they came up. But it seemed to me there was a lot of people that were, oh, no, now what do I do? Well, we saw this coming. Like, you could have changed your plans.
0: And I'm sure I know people, and people in your life, that they're so busy with daily lifestyle.
22: Sure.
0: They're not right up to date on going on in the news.
22: No.
0: So, you know what I mean? Oh, I didn't realize.
22: No, you're absolutely right. You're absolutely right. But yeah, I mean, that's an idea. Let people know that this is the potential. I guess, you know, they have to give strike notice. It's only 72 hours. James, you're on the air. Hey, James.
1: How are you doing today?
22: Good, good. How are you doing?
1: Oh, hanging in there. Good. Hey, first off, if I wasn't getting paid and I was at work, yeah, I'd be cheesed too. So kudos to them. They should be paid.
22: Well, I wouldn't be at work. I'm not coming into work and not getting paid, James. It's just, and I think that's a rule for most people, right?
1: To do that, but in any event, so good for them. Now, we already have to pay for an extra bag.
22: Yep.
1: We got people trying to shove extra luggage in their overhead.
22: Yeah.
1: there's delays. There's this.
22: Yeah.
1: There's that. So what's going to happen now? The employees are happy. They're being paid. Obviously, the company can pay them. What are you going to give back to the customer?
22: Oh, there'll be some seat sales.
1: Let them put two bags on a plane?
22: I don't know.
1: Are you going to feed them? Because we got to buy our own food. So basically, we're cattle going into a plane, loaded up, dropped off.
22: Oh, sure.
1: There is nothing that is being done in regards to the customer service. Now's the time to prove it. WestJet was always the great airline. Everybody liked WestJet.
22: And now I know. And I saw that all over social media this weekend. Like, I loved you guys. What happened? This was the best airline going, and I'll never fly with you again now.
1: No, absolutely. And as for the cancellations and all the rest of it, like you said, you paid for the product. You didn't get what you wanted in return.
22: That's okay? Right.
1: So the federal government needs to step in and say, when they pay for a ticket, and for whatever reason, you know, you embrace the cost.
22: Yeah, no. Yeah, I'm with you, James.
1: End of story. And if you did it just like that, right, they might come back and go on your airline.
22: But yeah, no, you're right. They're going to, James, I got to get to a break, but they're going to have to do something. There will be a goodwill tour to try and convince Canadians that things are good again and please come on back. So I think that'll be seat sales, but we'll see. But let me squeeze in a quick break. We'll be back with more right after this.

0: 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The noise. The nerves. The nostalgia. This season, don't just listen to the game. Feel the action with Dave Campbell, Morley Scott, and Edmonton's top Double E insiders.
1: Nothing but green grass all the way to the end zone. And they're up, Edmonton. Touchdown.
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7: Shea Gannam with you again today, and we're talking about the WestJet strike. 1-800-663-0630 is the number if you want to give us a call. And yeah, I mean, I'm sympathetic to the extent that, you know, it's pain in the ass. Let's be honest about it. And, you know, it's not the passenger's fault. But I saw a lot of people like, hey, WestJet, you ruined my wedding. None of my guests can get here. Well, okay. I mean, that sucks. It does. I'm not trying to blame the victim here, but good heaven's sake, we knew about this for a long, long, long, long time, right? Like, contingency planning would have made sense, I think, right? Although in some cases there's not a lot of options. So again, I don't want to be blaming the passengers because it's not their fault. But it seemed to me like a lot of people were, geez, what am I going to do now? Well, you know, you could have given it some time. Like, I know people who are currently stranded in Europe. And it was like they knew they were going to be stranded in Europe. And then they were figuring, well, what are we going to do? How are we going to make the best of this? And so now they got a couple extra days in Paris, and they're having a good time with it. But they don't have to be anywhere. It's an entirely different situation. If you've got a wedding, you've got a job interview, you've got who knows what, but you've got to be somewhere, then it's different. So I get it. I was kind of surprised by the number of people that seem to have been caught totally unaware by this, even though it was pretty well documented and pretty well known. Robert, you're on the air. Hi, Robert.
8: Hi. You know, I think we're kind of missing the point in the discussion here.
7: Okay.
8: You know, it's a much larger problem that of customers and consumers losing agency in the whole process. It's not just WestJet. It's a number of companies. When you say, oh, it's an anomaly that they can't get their money back, go try to deal with Rogers or TELUS or whatever big conglomerate you want to talk about, because they're all owned by private equity. So who started WestJet? Clive Beddoes, I believe his name was?
7: Back in the day. Yeah,
8: a great entrepreneur with a great vision, with a service mandate, with an ethic, with a culture. And then it got bought out by Gerald Schwartz, by Onyx. Onyx bought them, right? And now it's all the bottom line.
7: Yeah,
8: those
7: sure.
8: Those C-suite guys, their lives should be very difficult. It should make it difficult for them. Instead, they're celebrated on LinkedIn for quarterly profits that are off whatever. You know what I'm saying? LinkedIn's become a joke. Their culture has become a joke. It's the culture of the rich, and they don't give a poop. about the consumer. They just don't. It's happened in veterinary. It's happened in a number of vertical industries in Canada where these private equity guys come because they have so much money. They have nothing. They don't know what to do with it. So they go buy whole industries. And

0: That's what's happening. So, you know, we got to stand up, and these guys have to, you know, the CEO of WestJet, he should be ostracized. He should be booed at the kids' baseball game or whatever. I don't know who he is. I don't care. But you know what I'm saying? It's getting to that point. That's why that guy shot that guy in the back, and, you know, Mangione or whatever the heck his name was.
1: Well, I mean, that's a health insurance issue. You're getting a little farther than I want to go with any of that. I mean, okay, big corporates, I'm with you. I understand the issues, but let's not lose our heads here. Chris and Calgary are on here. Hi, Chris.
2: Hey, how's it going?
1: Good, how are you?
2: I'm gonna fly with WestJet a little later on this month, and I'm happy the strike was over. But I got to say that they've been in negotiation with the union now since January. They could have had all of this stuff worked out.
1: Oh yeah.
2: Not only do they not, they don't care about their employees because they expect them to work for nothing when they're doing their ground duties. But this could have been worked out, and they don't care about the consumer who has been. It's all the people that have gone through the suffering for one day. They could have worked this out before.
1: Sure,
2: this
1: they
2: happened.
1: Could have.
2: They knew they were going to have to pay these people one way or another. There's no way they were going to get away with that.
1: No.
2: And they inconvenienced the employees, and they inconvenienced their customers, and it was totally unnecessary. And again, I agree with your last caller. The CEO of WestJet right now, he should be ostracized. But it comes right down, if I'm not mistaken, you might know more about this, comes right down to the government and putting down legislation, rules, and regulations to make sure that these airlines are accountable for what they're doing. And I agree with you 100% when you're saying, why are we fighting to get money back when we paid for something?
1: Our system's terrible. Our system's the worst in the world when it comes to how we deal with air passenger rights in this country. So it's a disaster. They made some changes, but still, you know, like I think last time we looked, there was over 80,000 people in line to try and get through the system and get compensation.
2: Right, but what is this? Does the government not have any say in this? Can they not put down some kind of rules, regulations?
1: Of course they can.
2: You have to abide by this?
1: Of course.
2: So whose pockets are getting greased here?
1: Well, I don't know about that, but yes, of course they can. They have. They're just not good, Chris. You take a look at what the EU does. Like, if this WestJet strike, if they had you stuck in Europe somewhere, man, oh, man. Cut and dried. You're paying this, that, and the other. There's no questions to be asked. This is what you as an airline are responsible for if you delay somebody due to labor trouble. It's crystal clear. So that's the end of it. And you make a really good point here. We all knew this was coming. And we all knew that if it did go to a strike, it wouldn't last long. A, because they'd settle it, or B, because the government would step in. Government would step in. Like, listen, if the union and the airline hadn't come to an agreement on Monday morning, we would not be talking about a strike today. I would bet both my nickels that the government would have stepped in and said, okay, that's it. We're sending you back to work. We're sending it to binding arbitration. They've done it time and time and time again. Why? Too many people are impacted. The effect is too negative. It's too disruptive. And as John Graddick said from McGill, it's an essential service. Is that where we need to get with these airlines where, as the caller said, you just remove that. You just say you're an essential service. We're not going to allow you to strike for more than a day anyway. Why do you have to allow them the day? Again, we're talking about previous ones. The government did not get involved in solving this strike. But they would have. Today, I would guess. So why do we let it go to the point where a day or two of travel disruptions for thousands of people rather than saying, we're not doing that. We're not going there. If you can't settle this by this date, it's going to arbitration. Right? If it is an essential service, is that where we are with air travel in this country? Because you're going to step in and end it anyway, so we're pretty close. Alan, you're on the air. Hi, Alan.
3: Hi there.
1: Hi.
3: I think it's unfair to blame the CEO of WestJet. He has a boss somewhere, too. And if, in fact, it's private equity, their only priority is to maximize profits. So that's where you need to look. Second thing, with regards to these WestJet dollars, I can live with it. But why should there be an expiry date on those dollars that you lose them?
1: What is it? How long do you have, Alan?
3: I believe it's a year.
1: Okay,
3: and
1: a year.
3: Why I know that? I've lost plenty of dollars because they expire.
1: Really, hey? Yeah, 1 year and they're gone.
3: Yep.
1: Yeah, that's a good point. Like, I mean, if you're going to give, because you paid for it, there was no expiry on your money. Chris, you're on the air. Hey, Chris.
4: Hey, Shay, isn't the solution to allow more competition in this industry from the Americans?
1: I don't think it would hurt. But here's the thing, Chris. I don't know if they'd come running in here to do it. It's not cheap to run an airline in Canada.
4: No, probably it isn't, but they've got... you know, they've got a lot of planes, a lot of staff, and the economies of scale that WestJet and Air Canada don't. So, I don't know. I agree with the earlier expert on this. They have to declare this an essential service, or just open up the market. And same with, you know, supply management. You can say the same thing. They've got to open up the dairy and poultry to Americans so that we can bring our prices down.
1: Yeah, Chris, I don't disagree. I would have no problem with opening up competition to any airline carrier that wants to operate in Canada. I don't see why we have that protectionist mentality at this stage of the game. But I don't know how... We should get an expert on. We've talked about this before. But I mean, think about it. Think about operating an airline in Canada. It's a tough gig, man. It's a tough gig. It's the second largest landmass on Earth, right, behind Russia. And there's not a lot of people. Like, you don't have the population base to support an airline, especially when the geography is what it is, right? Like, I mean, sure, if you're running the Calgary-Toronto run, yeah, it's probably great. You know, Vancouver, Toronto, whatever. Yeah, there's probably a lot. But what if you're doing the Prince Rupert to Thunder Bay, right? Like, it's a tough gig in this country. I really think it is. I don't know if you'd see Delta come running in here to pick up, you know, the Brandon, Manitoba to Regina, Saskatchewan run. I just don't know. Brett in Edmonton, you're on the air. Hi, Brett.
5: Yeah, just similar to what Chris said. I mean, the airline industry is one of the most both regulated and protected industries in Canada.
1: Yeah.
5: And the notion that more government is the solution, it just seems incredibly short-sighted and naive. You know, there's a reason we have the protections to prevent Americans from running an, Canadian to Canadian location flights. It's because that would hurt the WestJets and Air Canada's. But at the end of the day, who cares? Like, I mean, why do we need to have them be so protected when it, all it does is it hurts, you know, essential travel for the 99% of Canadians who don't have a financial interest in WestJet or Air Canada?
1: I hear you, Brett. Yeah, I agree. I agree. Like, I end the protectionism, open it up to competition. I have no problem with that whatsoever. I think in any industry, you know, compete or get out of the way. I just don't know if this case, how much competition would actually be there. Maybe a ton. Maybe I don't know what I'm talking about. It's happened before. Not very often, but it's happened before. I will take a break and be back right after this.
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1: All right, Shea Gadam, we're switching gears here. We're going to move away from the WestJet situation and talk about, where Canada fits into what's going on around the world right now. And nobody in Canada is going to argue that we're a superpower of any kind, right? We keep talking about making ourselves a superpower. We're going to be an energy superpower, all these sorts of things. Okay, but not a superpower, not even a big power. If you remember the Davos speech that sort of became a defining moment in the early days of Mark Carney's time as Prime Minister of Canada, he talked about the middle powers and where the middle powers fit given the new, I almost said new world order. I don't want anybody's head to explode, but it's what it is, right? Things have changed. And he talked about the middle powers and how they can sort of be a guiding force. And he says Canada can be a leader among the world's middle powers. Is Canada a middle power? Our next guest says, Canada keeps talking about being a middle power. Canada's no middle power. One of our favorite guests, Peter Jones, is with us, a professor in the Graduate School of Public and International Affairs, University of Ottawa. Peter, thanks for joining us again. Always appreciate a chat.
26: My pleasure. Nice to see you again.
1: Yeah, so you recently wrote about this for The Walrus, talking about Canada's continued conversation about being a middle power and a leader among middle powers. And you sort of start by saying, well, we shouldn't be calling ourselves a middle power. Canada's not really a middle power. We've heard it for a long, long time. Why do you think it doesn't fit for what's going on today? And what's going on that we shouldn't be calling ourselves a middle power these days?
26: Yeah, I mean, the idea came along really during the Cold War, and it had a very specific meaning at that point in time, and we embraced it, and we largely created a mythology out of it. But, I mean, the idea has moved away from us, or we've moved away from it, I'm not sure which, but the result is the same. So during the Cold War, the idea of a middle power was a country that had a good relationship with the United States, which we did, was sort of an advanced economy, which we were, and was an ally of the United States, which we were, but also had this role in the international system, in the UN and at the Commonwealth, of kind of being a helpful fixer and a peacemaker and you know, just generally helping at the margins to make the system a bit more fair, and a kind of international good citizenship. And that was a role that we embraced and were quite good at. We sort of became, we allowed it to become more of a mythology than a reality of the 70s and 80s when Trudeau the Elder was cutting back the armed forces and we weren't such a good ally. We really talked about being a middle power more than we were. But then it kind of went away as the Cold War ended. And now when we think about middle powers, we talk about another group of India, Brazil, other countries in the world who play a different role. We're much more a sort of a, one of the wealthy 1%, sort of the non-American wealthy. And we are banding together. We're trying to band together with other countries in that grouping, the Europeans, the Japanese, the Australians, to protect what we've got in the face of an attack on it by the United States. So the whole basis of what was a middle power has gone away. And we need to think about ourselves differently, I think.
1: Okay, I think you're right. I mean, it's part of the whole shifting geopolitical landscape. No question about it. So if we're not what, as you say, has been defined as a middle power for a couple of generations now, you mentioned some of the things, but where do we, like, do we actually have any kind of influence? Have we overestimated, you know, really the influence and, you know, our status among any kind of powers, middle or otherwise? I mean, where do we fit now?
26: I think we do, but I think we have to be honest with ourselves about what we're trying to do. I mean, we're trying to look out for number one, which is us, right? We're trying to adjust to a world in which our former best friend is no longer our best friend, and we don't know where that's going. We hope it'll come back, but we don't know. And we're trying to reach out to countries who are in the same position we're in and figure out a way we can work with them to, you know, stand up to the U.S. a little bit where we have to, or maybe trade among ourselves to replace the U.S. to the extent we can, which is not going to be completely, but to the extent we can. I'm not sure what name you give it, but it's much more a grouping of countries who were sort of the best friends of the United States who no longer feel they are, and they're trying to figure out what that means for themselves and for the world. And I don't think it has anything to do with helping the world's poor, which is sort of the middle power, you know, idea was, we said it was about. And it doesn't have to do with making peace in the Middle East. It doesn't have to do with, you know, anything like that. We talked about it in the old middle power days. It has to do with our own needs and interests.
1: How do you do that? I mean, I think our needs and interests, yeah, of course, as a country, we need to put those first. It's tough to do because, like you say, we sort of, I think, became pretty reliant on the U.S. and the power that that country wielded, and we were best buddies. We're not, so we've got to worry about that. And then you've got China. I mean, there's Russia. There's so many things going on out there. How do you do that? How does the government protect our national interests? And, you know, even let's put the influence conversation to the side. What do we do to sort of position ourselves as strong as we can, given everything that's going on?
26: Yeah, I mean, that's the $64 million question. Look, I don't know. I don't think anybody does. We're all grappling for the answer to that question. There's a couple of different ways you can approach it. One is that this is a temporary madness. And, you know, the United States is digging itself into a big hole. The debt is growing exponentially. You know, nobody likes them anymore, and they know it. And they're going to snap out of it. And sort of we're going to be back, not exactly to where we were, because we've all been through a big shock. And, you know, once you've been beaten by your parents once, you still like them as your parents, but you never quite trust them again, you know?
1: Yeah.
26: So that's one idea. And the other idea is this is now the new normal. It doesn't matter if the Democrats come back or whatever. This is a new world order, or world disorder, if you like. And so we're going to have this sort of running coalitions, ad hoc coalitions of countries who feel the same way as we do about trade and energy and international finance. And we're going to have to make our way in terms of finding the agreements and the deals and that work for us. And out of that, in time, will emerge a new constellation of countries who kind of rely on one another. And they don't have the power that the U.S. does, and they can't by themselves confront China, but they can at least take care of themselves, and they can trade among themselves. And, like, I think you've got to get away from thinking about it as either or. Mm-hmm. Either we're going to have a friend of the Americans or we're not, or we're always going to trade with the United States, and we're always going to have a relationship with the United States. It's geography demands it. But we'll have a different one, and we will have other people who will look to help us assure our interests. And so I think things like, you know, this deal to sell liquefied natural gas to Germany, right, in large numbers. I think those kind of deals, you're going to see more and more of those. And to build Swedish military aircraft here under contract, you're going to see more and more of that. And that's the kind of stuff that probably would have been unthinkable, you know, 10 years ago. It doesn't mean to say we're not going to sell energy to the United States. It doesn't mean to say we're not going to buy American defense stuff. But we're going to hedge. We're going to do other things as well. And I don't know if we have a name for that yet, but that's what we're talking about.
1: And you could characterize that as opportunity then, right? I mean, there's a negativity, there's a pessimism that's built into this new reality that I think a lot of people feel, and for a good reason. We're talking about the largest economy in the world, and we don't know where we fit with them anymore. But there are opportunities that you just outlined.
26: There are. I mean, it's one of these things, I think of it, you know, if you're looking for a metaphor, it's like we're leaving home.
1: Sure, okay.
26: You're going to grow up and leave home, you know, and you're still going to have a relationship with your home, but you're going out there, you're going to have to fend for yourself a little bit, and you're going to have to sort of be a little more nimble and you know, work the system, and you have to grow up.
1: Yeah, not a bad thing.
26: I think that's where we are right now.
1: Peter, fascinating conversation. Thank you so much for your time, as always, sir. I enjoyed it very much.
26: My pleasure. Take care.
1: Thank you. Peter Jones, professor in the Graduate School of Public and International Affairs, University of Ottawa. You can read more about this position at thewalrus.ca. He writes about Canada and whether we really are a middle power. We'll take a break and come back right after this.

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2: Now, today, the Canada will be playing the United States in a friendly on October 6th in St. Paul, the men's soccer teams. Lots of talk about soccer. You up to speed on this whole FIFA controversy? Big, big trouble for Infantino, who runs up FIFA. I had a chance this morning to speak with Christina Philippou, an associate professor in accounting and sport finance at the University of Portsmouth, about what's going on. Before we get into what might be happening and where we might be headed, let's back up a bit and talk a bit about how we got here and the controversy that sort of exploded last week. The proposal that came from FIFA, what was it? What were they trying to do that got everybody sort of to a point where it looks like we might be at a breaking point here?
3: Yeah, it's really interesting. Basically, kind of in simple terms, what they did is they decided to effectively hive out the commercial side of the business. So things like broadcasting, sponsorship, ticketing, licensing, and event operations into a new company. That would be step one. And step two, which is the controversial, or even more controversial bit, was to then sell shares in that company to external private investors. And I think that's where it got very, very controversial.
2: So in response to that, it was swift, it was severe, right? And it was widespread condemnation. I mean, we heard from, I think essentially at the end of the day, all FIFA organizations, partners, nobody seemed to be approving of the plan at all, right?
3: Yeah, the ones that kind of came out quite strongly, obviously CONCACAF, which is the North Central American, and UEFA, which are the European confederations, came out very, very strongly, kind of rejecting and making clear how they felt. And then some of the other confederations also kind of followed suit with, yeah, this doesn't seem right. We should look into it a little bit more. So generally across the board, from even, you know, within the football administration family, there was pushback. Externally, obviously, a lot of commentators, we saw the unions, yeah, the kind of athlete unions push back. We saw, obviously, media and fan groups and all sorts of other, what we term as stakeholders, people who are involved in football, soccer, kind of push back. So, yeah, there was a widespread condemnation.
2: What was the major issue? I mean, there was concern that, you know, you're basically selling it off, right? And sort of, it's all about money at this point. Like, what was the major outcry over? What was the key point that really got people upset?
3: I think the major outcry was this idea of kind of selling to external investors generally. And we have seen it in sports, right? Mm-hmm. It does kind of happen where organizations kind of go, well, we really need cash. It's normally the sort of the reason for doing this is we really need cash now. So we are willing to sell essentially the family silver or, you know, things that we have that are very valuable within our organization. We are willing to sell that to external investors to get cash in now. The problem with selling, with doing this, is you're essentially getting money in now at the expense of long-term profit. So if you sell, they were saying around 20%, okay, so that's about a fifth. If that actually happened, then what FIFA would get would be money up front, mm-hmm, which is what they were talking about, kind of to redistribute to the confederations. But then forever, you would lose one-fifth of that profit that company would be making, because that would go straight out to external investors, so wouldn't be reinvested in football, which is what currently happens with all the money that FIFA makes.
2: Gotcha.
3: So you would be losing out long-term.
2: What about control? I mean, you ask anybody who works for a company with shareholders, you know that it's not necessarily what's in the business or employees' best interest that makes the decisions go. It's often what the shareholders want. I mean, is there an element of control that FIFA would be surrendering to this investment group, however it may be composed?
3: Yeah, I mean, there's always that. I mean, the original kind of proposal said we would sell a minority share. But, you know, even with minority share, we've seen it across board where minority investors still have pushback. They've got clout. They hold the purse strings in some ways. So changes can be made, which essentially can be detrimental to the sport or to the fans or to the athletes. And that's kind of part of the concern as well around selling to external investors, is that element of control might come in, and that can change things for the worse for a lot of people involved in the sport.
2: So the opposition, the outcry, seemed to have worked. Infantino announcing, okay, we're going to abandon it, right? He did crawl back from it and say, okay, forget it. We're not going to go ahead with this.
3: Yeah, they're definitely kind of the initial outcry. They still seem to be okay, we're going to do this, and then more outcry came out, and UEFA basically said that they were going to boycott the World Cup, and then there was even more pushback from other confederations, and then Infantino and FIFA came back and said actually we're scrapping this. However, obviously questions still remain around why this happened in the first place.
2: And now we're in a situation where it looks like Infantino himself may have gone one step too far, and he is now possibly in jeopardy. Where does that stand? Because we're hearing that some of these organizations are mobilizing to try and have him forced out. I mean, could we see a toppling of Infantino at the top of FIFA here, do you think?
3: Yeah, I mean, it's definitely possible. There's been essentially a kind of talk of no confidence in the leadership. A lot of people in positions that should have been involved in decision-making of this scale were not involved in the decision-making. It seemed to have been kind of presented to people, and this has kind of raised all sorts of issues around the leadership, around, you know, ethics, around how these decisions were actually made and who made those decisions and how were they authorized, because this is not something that just appeared on the table, right? A proposal of this scale takes months to put together, so somebody definitely knew. But if a lot of the FIFA council members, which are effectively like a board of directors of FIFA, a lot of them have come out and said, well, we had no idea this was happening, and therefore this has led to a bit of a kind of leadership crisis.
2: So in terms of where it goes from here, now we're hearing that there's been calls made to the White House. Donald Trump looms large over this. I don't really know how. I know there was talk that, you know, some of his entourage, or however you want to characterize it, would be part of the investment community. I mean, where does that fit in? Because apparently, Infantino, there are rumors, he's denying them, that he reached out to Trump personally to try and save his job. Where does that fit into all of this?
3: Yeah, there's the kind of political element is definitely kind of part of this story. One of the lead investors that was kind of noted as part of the original kind of proposal had quite direct links to Trump. And therefore, there is that kind of element of kind of politics involved. Mm-hmm. Under general kind of FIFA statutes and kind of their own rules, they have a sort of political neutrality stance, which basically means that politics shouldn't be involved as part of the decision making. But obviously, we have seen some potential issues around that there, and I think that has further kind of fueled some of the questions that have kind of been put forward around this leadership and around how decisions have been taken now and in the past.
2: So where do you think this goes? As I say, there's all kinds of things happening and all kinds of organizations that are speaking out. Ultimately, where do you think this ends up? I mean, does this signal a change in the way FIFA is operated?
3: I think it might do. I think it might do. Some of the kind of questions that have come into being around how the money that FIFA has is distributed, and who makes the decisions around how the money that FIFA have is distributed. So, for example, this proposal was linked to a statement saying that all the federations would receive more money. as a result of this happening, obviously kind of money up front. But some of the critics have kind of pushed back and said, well, you know, FIFA actually has a lot of money. So for example, in 2025, which was a non-World Cup year, so generally FIFA works in four-year cycles. So obviously World Cup years, they make lots of money, and the other 3 years, they make very little money. Even in 2025, which was a non-World Cup year, they had $1.2 billion just in cash, let alone everything else. So there's lots of money within the organization, which again kind of brought in those questions of why even do this deal, because these sort of deals are only happen if you're desperate for cash, which FIFA are not.
2: I don't know a lot about FIFA, but I know they make a tremendous amount of money, like just an obscene amount of money. So it is kind of surprising, but I mean, I guess maybe they just want to make more money. Christina, thank you so much. It is a fascinating situation to watch unfold, and it's far from over. So thanks for walking us through it today, and we'll talk again soon. Thank you.
3: No problem at all. Thanks for having me.
2: Yeah, real soap opera, and what a lot of people say is the most corrupt major sports organization on the planet. And this is, it's getting messy now. We'll see where it goes if Infantino can survive.
0: 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But you don't have to go through it alone. 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
14: From from the National Newsroom of the Canadian Press, I'm Karen Rebo. Canada has lost a legend in Canadian TV news with the death of longtime CTV chief anchor Lloyd Robertson. His family confirmed to the Canadian Press the veteran broadcaster died Tuesday evening at the age of 92. The Stratford, Ontario native got his start in broadcasting at a local radio station in 1952 before landing with the CBC in 1954 and started in television. Robertson stayed with the public broadcaster until 76 when he took a job with CTV and then spent 35 years anchoring the CTV National News. He ended each night with this trademark sign-off.
15: And that's the kind of day it's been.
14: Known for his credibility and hands-on journalism, Robertson covered defining events, including the September 11th terror attacks of 2001. He also became a trusted mentor to generations of reporters. His many honors included the Order of Canada, Canada's Walk of Fame, and multiple Lifetime Achievement Awards before he left the anchor desk in 2011. RCMP say one man is dead following Monday's mid-air collision between two planes in BC's Fraser Valley. Mounties shared Tuesday that crews have started the recovery process for the man's body and his Cessna 172 from a pond in Chilliwack, where it crashed after hitting another Cessna in the air near the city's airport. The Transportation Safety Board is investigating. The second plane involved was able to make it back safely to the Chilliwack airport, and the two people inside were not hurt. Charred debris, empty foundations, burned out vehicles, and still smoldering fires are all that remain along portions of the northwest side of Okanagan Lake in BC's interior. Canadian Press reporter Daryl Greer toured the lake shore west of Vernon after the chief of the Okanagan Indian Band said the reserve looked like a war zone.
16: The only kind of anomaly is there was two homes still standing, and on both sides of these two homes, every other structure in this stretch of lakeshore was gone, and we're unsure how these two homes managed to survive.
14: Chief Dan Wilson said 30 homes of band members and 200 non-band homes had burned in one of the most devastating events in the band's history. Court documents show that a 37-year-old man charged with intentionally setting a wildfire that has destroyed hundreds of buildings in and around Spokane, Washington, was questioned by law enforcement about two different blazes last year. He was not charged in either. Aaron Farinacci was arrested Monday in connection with the Old Trails fire. He appeared in court Tuesday via video link from jail, and the judge has set his arraignment for Thursday. This is the Canadian Press. In sports, baseball action last night, the Toronto Blue Jays suffered a 7-2 loss to the Astros in Houston. Toronto starter Treya Savage left the game after two flawless innings with knee discomfort, and he'll have an MRI today. They'll play the rubber match of their three-game series this afternoon. In the WNBA, the Golden State Valkyries beat the fading Toronto Tempo 92-82 in San Francisco. That gave Toronto their seventh loss in a row. In tennis, Gabriel Diallo's comeback attempt was stopped short at the National Bank Open in Montreal when the Canadian star had to retire due to a left leg injury. Canadians Denis Shapovalov and Duncan Chan made first-round exits. On the women's side in Toronto, Arina Sabalenka of Belarus, the world's top-ranked singles player, won her opening match, and Toronto's Catherine Sebov suffered a second-round defeat to 10th-seeded Ukrainian Marta Kostyuk. From the Canadian Press, I'm Karen Rebo.
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17: Before we even begin, we need to define what a concert ticket is. A concert ticket is a contract between you, an act, a promoter, and a venue that allows you admission to a specific event at a stated time and place. Seems simple enough, right? Let's continue. A concert ticket can cost money, and that money goes to covering costs and making a profit for those staging the concert. Or in some cases, a concert ticket can be free and is used mainly for tracking attendance. Fair enough. A concert ticket can be pre-printed on cardstock. It can be printed by a machine the moment you buy it. It can be a barcode or QR code on a piece of paper that you print out at home. It may have a little hologram thingy on it or some other sort of security device. That ticket may be tied to the credit card used to buy the ticket, or it may not. And when you go through the door, a person may take your ticket, tear your ticket, or just scan it. But maybe you don't have a physical ticket at all. You have an e-ticket, which has been living on your phone for months. You poke through a bunch of screens until you finally find it, holding up everybody in line behind you and thinking to yourself that you really should have called it up earlier. Okay, that's a concert ticket. But who are the people behind issuing and redeeming all these tickets? What entities determine how much we have to pay for a concert ticket? How come we have to buy so many tickets through Ticketmaster? And what about these service charges and dynamic pricing and scalpers who somehow get their hands on tickets the second, if not before, the tickets go on sale to the general public? Here is a bold statement. Everything you know about concert tickets is wrong. Let's go through it.
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17: Hello again, I'm Alan Cross, and yes, these are going to be an emotional couple of programs because few things get people more twisted into knots than the subject of buying a ticket to a concert. This is an industry I've been studying for a couple of years now, and I think I'm beginning to get a handle on it. This is one of the most complex and opaque and frustrating consumer experiences in the world. But you knew that, right? There were so many misconceptions and misunderstandings and confusion around the process of trying to get into a show. Why? It should be so simple. But it's not. In fact, it never has been, ever. Managing who can get into an event has been a problem for centuries and centuries. The Greeks had issues at the first ever major outdoor theater, which was built in 325 BCE into the hillside of the Acropolis in Athens. The place was called Theater of Dionysus and could hold up to 17,000 people on its semicircular rows. Not all Athenians could attend all shows, of course. You needed permission to get in. And that soon meant some kind of hard ticket. That ticket may have come with a price, too. Selling tickets was how the performer and the venue made money, and it also limited attendance to any given show. And chances are, if an event was sold out, there was some guy outside the theater offering to sell you one, at an inflated price, of course. And thus, both the ticketed event and the scalper was born. When the Romans opened their first outdoor theater in Pompeii in 80 BCE, it was circular. It was round. The word around in Latin is ampha. Ergo, we have the world's first amphitheater. And there was no doubt some guy outside every gig in a toga and sandals yelling, "Who's got seats?" We'll come back to those guys later. The first concerts, as we know them today, began in the 17th century at European universities. And as far as I've been able to source out, the first recorded public gig to charge admission to see a musician was for an English violinist named John Bannister in London in 1672. We're going to make a jump now because I want to talk about the first rock and roll concerts in the 1950s. The first major rock concert happened on Friday, March 21st, 1952, at the Cleveland Arena. About a dozen acts played something called the Moondog Coronation Ball. This was a production of local radio DJ Alan Freed. Tickets were $1.50 in advance or $1.75 at the door. Not cheap for the kids of Cleveland. That's between $17 and $20 today. And notice that there were no service charges. And it was a complete sellout. Actually, it was more than a complete sellout. 20,000 people in a building designed for 10,000. And about 6,000 kids were left outside screaming that they couldn't buy tickets at the door. And that's because there weren't any. More tickets were printed than the arena could hold. And then there were counterfeit tickets. And then there were the guys who somehow managed to get their hands on tickets through the box office with the help of a couple of bribes to people working behind the counter. And those tickets got scalped. Not long after the gig began, the teenagers outside stormed the doors. The cops moved in and ordered the show shut down before it had a chance to finish. This was the very first rock concert. And already, ticketing was a disaster. As more promoters started staging more shows, things just kept getting worse when it came to equitably and ethically distributing tickets. Somebody had to have a better idea. Well, what about using computers? We'll get to that in just a bit. This topic gives me a chance to play some live tracks, like this one from Soundgarden.

In those early pre-computer days, there were three ways to buy a concert ticket. Number one, you went to the box office of the venue and you bought pre-printed hard tickets that were stored at the box office in big racks. Number two, you could write a letter and send a check and get a voucher to be exchanged for tickets when you arrived at the venue on the night of the show. Number three, official external ticket agencies who sold tickets at locations other than the box office, usually taking a fee of $1.50 or so for their troubles. The first person to come up with the idea of selling and keeping track of concert tickets with a computer seems to be Harvey Dubner, a hardware specialist at a New York computer company called Computer Applications Incorporated. They sold giant mainframe computers for hundreds of thousands of dollars, even millions of dollars for these things. After shooing away a number of people with the idea of using computers to sell tickets, Harvey had a change of heart and participated in the creation of the first computer-controlled communication service. It was called Ticket Reservation Systems, Inc., or TRS, and it was founded on May 4, 1965. The funding was provided by a Canadian, Edgar M. Bronfman, the head of Seagram's, the liquor company. As well as booze, Edgar loved the entertainment business. Originally, the goal was to handle the sales of tickets to Broadway shows from remote locations. In other words, you didn't have to go to the box office at the theater to buy tickets. Dubner and his partner, Jack Quinn, used a machine called the Control Data 1700. It had an operating system rewritten to handle tickets. It was connected to electronic box offices where people could go to buy their tickets. At first, they installed these terminals at a couple of banks and some travel agencies. Then came some supermarkets and department stores. The places where the equipment was installed

0: Easy peasy, right? Well, no. Establishments with terminals didn't see this as much of a way to generate revenue for their place of business. Instead, selling tickets was more about attracting people to that place of business. The terminals were, more often than not, put in the most remote part of the store, so people would have to walk all the way through the entire place and then maybe buy something on their way in or out. And places with terminals didn't want to sell tickets to rock concerts because they had a very dim view of the kind of people who bought such things and frankly didn't want them in their places of business. Buying rock concert tickets remotely would have to wait. For those fans, they still had to line up outside a box office in hopes of getting tickets to a gig. TRS did reasonably well, although there were software glitches, printers that wouldn't print, and struggles with handling the inventory of tickets in the system. But it was early days. But what that company promised was pretty radical. A quote from a newspaper article from 1968. Pre-printed tickets are a thing of the past. Seat inventories exist only in the memory banks of our computers. A West Coast musical enthusiast can buy tickets for the Broadway show he plans to see on his next trip with as much ease as a native New Yorker. Oh, and TRS did have service charges. This is where the company made its money and paid for all its costs. It was 25 cents per ticket, although half of it was kicked back to the venue. Sounds familiar. TRS wasn't the only company trying to revolutionize ticket selling. There was also Teleticket, which soon changed its name to CompuTicket. It was powered by a couple of giant IBM 360/50 mainframes. CompuTicket also had service charges, 35 cents in Los Angeles and 50 cents in New York. TRS and CompuTicket became really bitter rivals, fighting for clients like theaters and arenas, retail locations, and grocery stores. But in the end, CompuTicket didn't last, and by the spring of 1970, it was dead. TRS, meanwhile, bought the name Ticketron from another company that crashed and burned trying to use computers to sell tickets. And in July 1969, TRS officially became Ticketron. Meanwhile, rock concerts were becoming bigger and bigger and bigger business. Check out this commercial from 1968.
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0: Hang on, I got more of those. Ticketron would become a major, major player in the ticket selling game. We'll get back to that in a second. While computerized tickets was starting to make inroads, most rock fans got tickets the old-fashioned way. They lined up at a box office, sometimes for days, if it was a hot show, to buy hard, pre-printed tickets. And you might say, great, this is the way for hardcore fans to get the best tickets. But let's deconstruct that. First of all, how many people can afford to take time to line up at a box office for hours or days at a time? What if you're in a wheelchair? What if you're willing to travel from out of town to see the show, but you can't get there to line up to get tickets in the first place? And because we were dealing with pre-printed tickets in multiple box office outlets, which location had the best seats? No one knew how the inventory was distributed. Chances are, when you got to the front of the line, you got whatever tickets were available. And who were all those shifty people standing in line who bought the maximum number of tickets? They didn't look like you. They didn't look like rock fans. Well, they were hired by scalpers to scoop up as many tickets as they could. I remember standing in line once, and a guy who had line holders in front of me offered me tickets at an inflated price before I even had a chance to get to the counter. The term for those placeholder people were diggers. These problems are as old as ticketing itself. Charles Dickens encountered this exact same thing on a book tour of America in 1868. 120 years ago, people were complaining about being shut out of a Broadway show or a circus because all the tickets at the box office were gone. But there was a guy right there on the sidewalk with plenty of tickets. For an extra cost, of course. Box office managers were routinely bribed by scalpers to give them early access to the best printed tickets.

The payoff to the box office manager was called ICE. And in the early 1960s, it was estimated that in New York City alone, the amount of ICE paid for Broadway shows was more than $10 million a year. Lining up for physical tickets was awful and flawed and open to all kinds of corruption. It was not the good old days. The answer, again, seemed to point towards computerizing everything. Here's another old-timey concert commercial. Whoever the guy voicing this spot did millions of them. This comes from 1988.

0: Duncan.
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0: Van Halen, The Scorpion, Duncan, Metallica, Kingdom Come, Van Halen's Monsters.
2: And now, a little more live music.

while, Ticketron was the leading computerized ticket selling outlet. But they weren't the only company selling tickets using computers. There was, for example, Select-A-Seat, which debuted in September 1972 with Arizona State University's football team as its first client. The architect behind this software was Dorothy McLaughlin. She wrote the code in BASIC, which is, the most basic of all coding methods. BASIC stands for Beginner's All-Purpose Symbolic Instruction Code. She created Select-A-Seat with no formal training. She learned on the job so well that she was able to write the code 2 years after she started with absolutely nothing. The guts of Select-A-Seat could do what Ticketron and CompuTicket couldn't do, effectively manage a database of tickets for both single buyers and season ticket holders and all the complications that go with those customers. And it also created a database with names, addresses, purchasing history, and more. And unlike Ticketron, a Select-A-Seat terminal had a screen where the operator got a graphic representation of rows of seats and which ones were available. This was a big improvement over the paper maps that had been used to identify tickets at other box offices. But Select-A-Seat didn't aspire to be national, at least not at first. Their focus was on local clients, sports teams and venues, and had limited geographic reach. And they were able to keep costs low, too. At first, it was just 15 cents a ticket for a service charge. Oh, and here's a fun fact. The ticketing for the 1976 Montreal Olympics was handled by Select-A-Seat. The company proved that it could do what it said it could do and started licensing its software to other sellers in other markets. One such company to do this was called Seats, and Seats stood for Southeastern Advanced Ticketing Service. This helped computerized ticketing spread across almost a dozen major American cities. It looked pretty good until Select-A-Seat was hacked and its code stolen. This was the foundation of a new company called BASS, which in the beginning stood for Bay Area Seating Service. At the center of this company was Jerry Seltzer, the guy who made roller derby a thing for a while back in the 1970s. He owned the entire league, which featured teams touring across the entire U.S. Managing tickets for these tours was a nightmare, and Jerry needed help. His answer was computerized ticketing. New code was written in less than 6 weeks, and the company was up and running. Jerry's advantage was that he was the head of the roller derby league, which made him a promoter. He knew about selling tickets. Instead of dictating things from the computer side, he was able to show his coders what he needed from the side of the ticket buyer. It was a very successful approach, and even though there was a lawsuit over the stolen code, BASS continued to operate, picking up clients across the continent. So here we are in the middle 1970s. Concert tickets are being sold in several ways. Number one, same old way with hard tickets at a box office. Number two, scalpers and ticket brokers. Number three, sometimes you could call the ticket seller, give them your credit card number, and then pick up tickets at the box office. And number four, computerized terminals via Ticketron, Select-A-Seat, and BASS. More in just a bit. Let's try this.

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1: Excuse me, madam. 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You know, I own my own sailboats. It's true. A whole sailboats. And then one time I was, you gotta go now? Okay. It was nice to getting to know you.
2: 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It also doesn't help your driving. Don't drink and drive. A message from Chorus Radio.

0: Before we go any further, here is another old school concert commercial. Come with me back to 1982.
1: Incredible years with Black Sabbath serve only as a foreshadowing of the savage raw power dying to be released. The wild-eyed maniac is back, and he's coming straight for your soul. The 1982 World Tour is yours. Take it. Z92 celebrates Ozzy Osbourne in the flesh. This Tuesday at the auditorium, an awesome barrage of sound and light will rip through you in a rage of heavy metal fury.

0: tickets at the Auditorium box office or Brandeis stores, the Bijou, Dirt Jeep in Lincoln, and Uncle John's in Sioux City. Ozzy Osbourne, presented by Show.
1: By the way, the face value of that Ozzy ticket was $9. Again, 1982. One of the most powerful promoters of the late 60s, 70s, and 80s was Bill Graham. His company, Bill Graham Presents, started with the hippie bands of San Francisco in medium-sized venues like the Fillmore and the Winterland. Graham had a neat trick with general admission tickets. He'd stand at the door taking tickets himself, but he wouldn't tear them. Instead, they would go whole into a basket. And when the basket was full, he would take them down to the box office and sell those untorn tickets again. When rock became big business in the 1970s, Graham knew he had to become big too. The fan base for this music had exploded. FM radio was awash with new rock music and listenership was growing. Talent agents started to realize there was something to this rock thing and started building up rosters of talent. More and more promoters wanted a piece of this action. Tours got bigger and more ambitious and booked into larger venues. This, of course, created new challenges with selling tickets to these shows. Should it be general admission or seated? Or both? A theater? Arena? Stadium? Where is this going to be? Hard tickets were a nightmare. How many were there at any given time? At which ticket outlets were they available? If things sell out at one location, how do you know to move inventory from another outlet to that one? How do you collect all the unsold tickets leading up to showtime to make sure that they're available at the box office at the venue? And most importantly, how do you accurately settle up with the gate receipts at the end of the night? The band's going to want to get paid. How much do you pay them? These were things that weighed heavily on both Bill Graham and roller derby king Jerry Seltzer, which is why Bill became a client of Bass, which by this point had a service charge of 50 cents per ticket. That may seem small now, but when the face value of the ticket was $6, yeah, concerts used to be that cheap, 50 cents represents about 8% added on to the cost of the ticket. And many people were not happy about this. They would scream, "Rip off!" Not kidding. Sounds familiar. Bass officially started operations in December 1974. Their outlets were very music-focused and were installed in record stores and stereo shops. Sears stores were a client at first, but they hated the people rock concert sales brought in, so they dumped Bass. Things were settled on 24 terminals, all running on telephone lines using a 1,200 baud modem. Not the quickest. Graham, as far as we know, was also the first to try a new policy of numbered wristbands. The first experiment was with a Bruce Springsteen show, and it worked like this. You went to the box office, and you got a wristband. A random number was drawn, and that person would be first in line with everyone else lining up behind in sequential order. The reason a lot of people don't go to shows is because they don't know the shows existed in the first place. So it was very important to get the word out on these concerts and these tours. By advertising very, very heavily on local AM and FM radio stations, you attracted more people to the shows. Here's another vintage concert commercial. This comes from 1985. Again, 1985, face value of the ticket, $14. Time for another bit of live music, too. How about this from Linkin Park?

0: By the late 70s, more companies were trying to get into the concert ticket racket. Remember photomats? They were those tiny kiosks found in parking lots where you drop off your camera film to be developed without having to get out of your car. Photomat thought it had the infrastructure for selling concert tickets at their 4,000 kiosks. To cover their costs, it would levy a service charge of $1 per ticket. Photomat also insisted that they have access to all inventory for any given show. That's important. We will revisit that. But the Photomat plan never really got off the ground and shut down in 1979. Meanwhile, Bass Worldwide, an attempt to reach beyond the company's regional markets to places like Toronto and Vancouver, collapsed in 1979. And by the way, for that international version of the company, Bass stood for Best Available Seating Service. Interesting thing about them. You could elect to pay an annual membership where you had first dibs on the same seats for every show. You still had to pay for the tickets, but at least you knew where you were going to sit. If you stuck it out year after year, you'd move up in the ranks with the opportunity to have dibs on better and better seats. It was a neat idea, but it went down with the company. Select-A-Seat had also run into hard times, largely because it had capped its service charge at 25 cents per ticket. That wasn't nearly enough to keep up with all the new computer hardware they had to buy and all the code they needed to write. A bunch of programmers and computer salesmen had been watching Select-A-Seat and thought that they could do better. They formed a company called Computer Ticket Service, but co-founder Albert Leffler didn't like that name. Had to be something a little bit more catchy than Computer Ticket Service. It was his wife who came to the rescue. She remembered a dry cleaner in El Paso, Texas named Master Cleaners. So she said to her husband, "Well, how about calling the company Master Tickets?" "No," said Albert. "Let's flip that. Ticket Master." And so the new company was founded in Phoenix in 1976. And for the record, the first ever Ticketmaster event was for the Electric Light Orchestra at the University of New Mexico in Albuquerque on January 23rd, 1977. Tickets were $6.50, and the service charge was a quarter. At first, Ticketmaster also wrote ticketing software that it licensed to other vendors, but that had all stopped by 1982 when Fred Rosen became CEO. The company moved from Phoenix to Los Angeles and began signing contracts to be the exclusive seller of tickets in venues around Southern California. At the time, they were just another regional ticket seller. That would change. We'll come back to them. But it's time for another vintage radio commercial. And here's that guy again. This dates to 1985.
1: Strength in numbers. And the number is 38. This Wednesday night at Knoxville City Coliseum.

0: Back with more on the history of concert tickets in just a sec.
1: You say you can't imagine your child being diagnosed with cancer, but you can. Imagine thinking your child has a tummy ache, but it's actually a tumor. Imagine some kids are headed to practice, and yours is headed to another procedure. Imagine every week there's yet another appointment and another payment you can't afford. Imagine losing your job, losing your home, and then losing it all.
2: We can't conquer childhood cancer until we confront it. 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
0: A big landmark in the history of concert tickets happened in early 1983 when Ticketmaster managed to land a massive account. It became the sole seller of tickets for the second US Festival, a giant event in San Bernardino, California, underwritten by Steve Wozniak of Apple Computers. Ticketmaster scooped the contract right out from under Ticketron's nose. But back then, there were no Ticketmaster terminals. They didn't have any of those yet, so it was all about selling hard tickets. There were box offices around the area. Plus, you could call a dedicated phone line with your credit card numbers. Whoever was on the other end of that phone line would go into the Ticketmaster database and assign you a ticket. Ticketmaster pulled it off, helping to sell somewhere around 670,000 tickets. And the experience showed CEO Fred Rosen why computerized ticketing was the future. Another big break came when the Hyatt Hotel chain, run by the Pritzker family, got a contract to run the Superdome in New Orleans. They needed a ticket seller that was uncorrupted by the usual way of doing business in New Orleans. They talked to Ticketmaster, and they liked the company enough to invest in it. At the same time, Ticketron, the biggest computerized seller of tickets, had run into problems. Even though it was selling tens of millions of tickets, and nearly 1,000 terminals had been set up in the U.S., Canada, and Europe, it just couldn't get it right when it came to dealing with clients, even with about 40% of the market. The company just couldn't handle the volume of requests on its machines. Instead of 15 seconds to process a ticket request, which would be an eternity today, it might take up to 5 minutes on a bad day. That's how hard their computers were being slammed. It got so bad that for big shows, you know, Rolling Stone, Led Zeppelin, two examples, the Ticketron had to become a seller of hard tickets, just like the old days. And this brought everybody back to those, like I said, bad old days of standing in line and dealing with scalpers and not knowing which outlet had the best tickets. Another problem was the Ticketron never got all of the tickets for a given show. They would do well to be allocated 50%. Fans eventually figured that out and opted not to use Ticketron in their quest to get the best seats in the house. Revenue suffered as they went to the box office of the venue. Hardware costs and training of staff to use the equipment, something that could take up to 2 months, also hurt. Ticketron also had this idea that they could sell lottery tickets through their terminals. They had the idea of betting on horses through their terminals. By 1990, Ticketron was such a mess that they had no choice but to sell. And the buyer was the Carlyle Group, a private equity firm founded in Washington, D.C. They held on to Ticketron's assets for about a year, and then they flipped it. Who did they flip it to? Ticketmaster. And with the acquisition of Ticketron, Ticketmaster became the undisputed market leader when it came to computerized concert ticket selling. 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And here's that guy one more time. This is from 1991.
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0: And here's one more live recording to go along with our theme. Foo Fighters live in Melbourne, Australia in 2000.

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0: 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See you part two for the weird history of concert tickets next time. I'm Alan Cross.
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5: From the National Newsroom of the Canadian Press, I'm Karen Rebo. Lloyd Robertson, a stalwart of Canadian TV news for decades and who earned the unrelenting trust of viewers year after year, has died at the age of 92. CTV News says Robertson's family confirmed his death last night. Robertson fronted the CTV National News until September 2011, when he passed the torch to Lisa LaFlamme. Here's part of his final sign-off as heard on the CTV National News broadcast.
6: It was 35 years ago this month that I agreed to come to work for CTV, and Harvey Kirk and I teamed up for a successful 7.5-year run. During that period and since, we have had the usual ups and downs of the news cycle, from natural disasters to royal weddings.
5: Robertson joined CTV in 1976 and served as chief anchor and senior editor for decades. Lisa LaFlamme, who took over from him, is mourning his loss and says it's with a heavy heart. CTV's current chief anchor, Omar Sachedina, calls Robertson an amazing man, mentor, and a great Canadian. The scale of destruction from BC's Bradley Creek wildfire in the BC interior has been revealed in a boat tour of Okanagan Lake's northwest shore. House after house off West Side Road has been reduced to gray ash and twisted metal, pointing to the fury of the fire that ripped through the area on Saturday. The Okanagan Indian Bands Reserve near Vernon has also been hit hard. Chief Dan Wilson says about 230 homes have been destroyed. He took a helicopter tour of the area and said it looked like a war zone. Lewis and Shorty Fred, who live on the reserve, say they barely made it out Saturday as wind drove flames to their property.
7: The wind was blowing so strong, it sounded like
8: kicking up dust, and that dust is flying in your face.
7: Grasshoppers coming at me and all kinds of things coming at me with the wind.
5: They say the wind had such force that embers were singeing the hair on their son's head. Meantime, officials are warning of the potential of more fires as dry lightning storms and high temperatures, mid-30s, are forecast for later this week. The mayor of Niagara Falls, Ontario, says crews are working hard to clear the drains after two storms dumped 250 millimeters of rain in St. Catharines and nearby Lincoln in just a few days. Mayor Jim Diodati posted a video on Facebook. He says the heavy rain flooded his own basement in Niagara Falls. He says residents should take care of their families and check on their home insurance.
9: Make sure you call your insurance company. Make sure you document what's going on. Make sure your family is safe. It could be worse. It's not a fire. We'll get through this.
5: Officials in St. Catharines say the historic storms have overwhelmed the city's roads and sewers, flooded homes and businesses, and eroded parts of its shoreline. This is the Canadian Press. In sports, baseball action last night, the Toronto Blue Jays suffered a 7-2 loss to the Astros in Houston. Toronto starter Trey Yesavage left the game after two flawless innings with knee discomfort, and he'll have an MRI today. They'll play the rubber match of their three-game series this afternoon. In the WNBA, the Golden State Valkyries beat the fading Toronto Tempo 92-82 in San Francisco. That gave Toronto their seventh loss in a row. In tennis, Gabriel Diallo's comeback attempt was stopped short at the National Bank Open in Montreal when the Canadian star had to retire due to a left leg injury. Canadians Denis Shapovalov and Duncan Chan made first round exits. On the women's side in Toronto, Aryna Sabalenka of Belarus, the world's top ranked singles player, won her opening match. And Toronto's Catherine Sebov suffered a second round defeat to 10th seeded Ukrainian Marta Kostyuk. From the Canadian Press, I'm Karen Rebo.
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10: Hey, and welcome into The Last Show, the program where you'll learn one or two things. You might lose a brain cell along the way, though. Here's some of the topics coming up today. We've all heard of the parasitic outbreak, Cyclospora, putting lettuce under suspicion. But would thousands of nutrition experts still eat salad? One reporter went to a conference with a bunch of these experts during the outbreak, and they were still eating greens. Are they making a smart risk calculation or gambling with their lunch? We'll dig in 10 minutes' time. After that, you're on a hot date with someone. Then they use a baby voice with a dog. You notice they're wearing those individually toed shoes, and they say, yummy, after dinner. You get the ick. Halfway through the hour, we'll investigate the science of the ick. That strange moment when romantic chemistry with someone turns into disgust. And don't you just hate those individually toed shoes? I do. All right, those are some of the topics we're going to cover during the show. There's going to be more for now. Let's dive in. Luna, the moon, is about to become the site of an accidental crash experiment as a spent, used-up SpaceX rocket will slam onto its surface. This amazing event happening in no time, the evening of August the 5th. Astronomers will be watching the dust, not just the explosion. This is going to be a pretty cool event. We're here to discuss it here with astrobiologist and professor at the University of Edinburgh, Sarah Rugheimer. Sarah, welcome to the show.
11: Thanks for having me.
10: Do you love it when a rocket smashes into a rock? Is that why they're called rockets? Rock, rocket? No, probably not.
11: I wish that was the origin, but no, I mean, it's an interesting event. It's certainly, this doesn't happen every day of the week, but it's also not going to do anything majorly big. You know, there's not going to be some bad outcome from this.
10: When we think of space garbage flying around and Elon Musk and SpaceX and all this stuff, you know, they got too many satellites up there, sure. This is not this isn't a story where a really capitalist private corporation is littering on the moon, is it?
11: Well, it is.
10: Oh. You know, but like, not in like a meaningful way.
11: Yeah, it's not. This is the sort of thing that will periodically happen. This is debris from a Falcon 9 launch from 2025, actually. And it wasn't clear what would happen with the debris of any rocket launch. This one happens to be hitting the moon. But I did the calculation. It's basically like firing a bullet at a large mountain. That's kind of the sizes we're talking about here and the mass. So, you know, it's going to cause a little bit of dust. Maybe a good telescope, you might see that dust in the flash, but it's not, it is like a bullet hitting a mountain. You know, the moon's going to be fine.
10: How dramatic is this going to actually look? Or do we see little objects hit the moon and we know what it's like when things hit the moon? Are we interested in how it kicks up dust? Like, is there any scientific kind of learnings we're going to get from this?
11: Well, yeah, in the sense, yes, because we do see meteors hit the moon, right? And that's like, you know, a rock hitting another rock. This is a cylinder that's hollow or, you know, that's different, that's going to be kind of launched and hitting it. So I think people are a bit interested to see how does this debris look and trying to figure out if we can glean some data from that while we have the opportunity. You know, let's not waste it. But it's largely not going to, you know, yes, there's going to be some dust that kicks up. Is there going to be a flash when it hits it? Maybe it's on the day side of the moon. So it's going to be hard to see. This isn't something you can see with the naked eye.
10: I was going to ask that. You ruined my next question. Okay. But if I had a decent, you know, hobbyist astronomer's telescope, could I potentially see it?
11: Yeah, I think amateur astronomers with good setups, you know, there's some amateur astronomy setups which are quite good, and they should be taking a look at it, you know, and why not? See if you can see it. What's the worst that can happen? You don't see it. It's going to happen at 2:34 a.m. and like 32 seconds and 0.9th of a second. Like, we know exactly when this is going to happen.
10: Do we know exactly where it's going to happen?
11: You know, I don't remember where on the moon they're expecting it to hit, but they are expecting it to hit on the limb of the moon, so they probably know exactly where, too. And it, like I said, the day side, which makes the flash then harder to see because that's the bright part of the moon. Of course, you know, we hopefully will see the debris from it, which will last 1 to 10 minutes or so. So the flash will be very short, but then the debris coming off the moon should be visible to a good ground-based observatory.
10: I read that simulations predict that the ejecta, that's a new word for me, ejecta, I imagine it's just what it sounds like, things that get ejected when things get hit, could rise to like 75 to 100 kilometers. That seems pretty dramatic. 100 kilometers of up there with smoke and dust and debris?
11: Sure. And it's 1 million kilograms of debris, right? So it's like a lot. But at the same time, when you're thinking how far we are and space and, you know, how big the moon is, like I said, it is the equivalent of a bullet getting fired at a large mountain. That's like the general gist of this this thing. So imagine if someone fires a bullet at a mountain, how far away are you before that's really hard to see the impact of that, you know, with a very good binoculars, you know, so it's still going to be hard to see just due to the relative sizes of these objects.
10: It could be an interesting milestone. This is the first like corporate lunar junk kind of thing that in the next 100 years, is the moon's surface going to be littered with our trash? Maybe.
11: There's going to be some trash on the moon, certainly. I mean, the U.S. government has already left things on the moon. And, you know, of course, these are a different set of hazards that future astronauts might need to worry about. But I think the relative risk is very, very small. You're still more likely to get hit by an incoming asteroid that, you know, hits the surface or something like that. So the chance of space debris hitting the moon is still very small. It's not to say that space debris isn't a problem. It is a problem. And particularly, I think we're increasingly aware of how many satellites, not even debris, I'm just talking like SpaceX satellites, are making it difficult to observe from Earth's surface because it leaves a lot of streaks in our images, and harming ground-based astronomy.
10: Yeah, and isn't there some like weird threshold when there's enough junk in space orbiting around the Earth put up by people like Elon Musk, well, his company SpaceX, and then once one collision happens, the debris from that hits other objects, they collide, they explode, and then like basically the upper atmosphere where things orbit is totally unusable at that point.
11: Yes, there is. I forget the name of this effect, but it is exactly what happens in the movie Gravity, right? So you have this collision, and then that debris causes more collision.
10: Kessler effect. Look at that. We're Google. I'm a fact checker right now. Yeah.
11: It is a real effect. I think we're pretty far away from it right now. I don't think we think that's going to happen in the near term future. But it is something we want to keep in mind of because it's that sort of exponential runaway growth problem. So like once you get close to it, you can't really stop it easily. But this is why we want to decommission satellites well, and we want to not just fire things in orbit, you know, say a spy satellite. This is often what will happen. A country might want to take it out before another country can get the data from it if it's defunct. And so they might choose to obliterate it in a way that causes a lot of debris for national security reasons. And that's one reason why these objects can be not decommissioned properly. But often we're trying to have that in our space missions now, where we send them to safe places or bring them back to Earth.
10: Well, I got to get one serious science question in here. This is a many kilogram object smashing the moon at a high speed. We're going to get dust clouds ejecting up to 100 kilometers. Will it reveal the cheese layer on the moon that I've learned about?
11: It'll be a little fondue pot. You know, you just need to get your bread, circle it in that debris crater. It'll be amazing. The moon is made of cheese. This has been proven.
10: All right. You've heard it here first from astrobiologist Sarah Rugheimer. Check out her audiovisual course called Experiencing James Webb, the Invisible Universe Revealed. That's on The Great Courses. Sarah, it's a joy having you here. Thanks for being on the show.
11: Thanks for having me.
10: Just ahead, there's a parasitic outbreak, Cyclospora, putting lettuce on trial. So why are so many industry nutrition experts still eating salad? Is this smart risk assessment or gastrointestinal roulette? That's up next.
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5: With more than 11,000 people sick in the U.S., and the criminal behind this madness likely being lettuce, I'm talking about the parasite, Cyclospora, in case that wasn't clear. Anyway, you might expect nutrition experts to treat a salad bar like a crime scene, to avoid it at all costs. Instead, they seem to be grabbing their forks, and they seem to be digging in, eating greens anyway. What am I talking about? Let's dig into it here with health and nutrition reporter at Business Insider, Gabby Landsverk. Gabby, welcome to the show.
6: Thanks so much for having me, David.
5: So you walked in recently to a nutrition conference with 3,000 health experts during a major parasite outbreak. And what do you see? Everybody just casually eating salad?
6: Yes, that's correct. So I headed down to Washington, D.C. for this weekend conference. I had been covering the outbreak of diarrhea-inducing parasite for a couple of weeks, and I had been explaining to people at work all day, every day, whether or not they could eat salad. And much to my surprise, I showed up to the conference and salad was everywhere. It was on the menu, served at the canteen. It was during the catered lunches, in sessions, and very few people were hesitating at all to load up their plates with the leafy greens. So quite a surprise for me.
5: Was this reassuring to you that somehow the outbreak wasn't that bad? Was it baffling to you, because why are these experts doing this?
6: Or maybe
5: a bit of both.
6: I think it was baffling. I think it was an interesting conversation starter. I gotta say, I was not a popular lunch guest at most of the tables, because I was asking people about what was on their plate, and I don't think they really wanted to get into it over lunch. Diarrhea is not really a great icebreaker.
5: No, and to be clear, for any radio regulators listening, this story has educational and newsworthy merit, therefore we're allowed to discuss it. You know, we're not just children cracking jokes. This is newsworthy stuff, this diarrhea.
6: Yes, we'll get to the childish jokes later, but I was very surprised, and I think the resounding message, as I came to understand it, was somewhat reassuring, because the approach that these nutrition professionals were taking was kind of cautious optimism, right? I think they were monitoring the situation. They were avoiding the specific types of lettuce, the specific brands of lettuce that were implicated in the outbreak, and they were moving on with their lives. And I think that was a real wake-up call for me.
5: I'm not actually up to date to the second on the outbreak, but for a long time, maybe still now, we're not exactly 100% clear on the origins. So, like,
6: correct,
5: how can they avoid it if they don't know, if they know what the likely culprit is? And I got to say, no shade on conference organizers and conference caterers, but I can't imagine this was, like, you know, organic, fresh, hand-washed lettuce. This was just run-of-the-mill, regular lettuce that could have been contaminated.
6: Right. Yes, I think that's a great point. And to be clear, I was not eating any lettuce at the conference. I was not ready to take that

0: step. However, I think the preponderance of information at this point suggests that there are specific sources of lettuce at specific restaurants, namely Taco Bell, I think has been a big source of the outbreak, that the FDA has traced the outbreak to. So there was a lot of kerfuffle about a false positive at the FDA, which never happens, right? They said they found in a sample the cyclospora and then walked it back. However, that doesn't negate the sort of contact tracing and the other evidence that they had accumulated up to that point about the source of the outbreak. So our best guess is still that it's the iceberg lettuce. That sort of supersedes our previous best guess based on other previous outbreaks of cyclospora in cilantro, in snow peas, in berries. So that is the best information that we have right now, is the iceberg lettuce from Taylor Farms served at restaurants like Taco Bell.
1: That's such a shame because it's delicious, it's crunchy, it's completely devoid of nutrition, or mostly at least. Iceberg lettuce already had a bad rap as being one of the least healthy greens.
0: Yeah.
1: Now it's even worse. What are we to do?
0: Yeah. I mean, I think there's a couple of things, right? Like, I agree with you that iceberg lettuce is probably a lot of appealing to a lot of people, in part because maybe it's the only vegetable that some people are going to get if they have a busy schedule and they're relying on, you know, their Taco Bell to provide them with some leafy greens. However, I think there are better options. Most of the lettuce that I saw at the conference was romaine, which, not innocent, has been linked to outbreaks before. But I think at this point, we're not looking too harshly at romaine based on what we know.
1: And it's crunchy and delicious and maybe slightly better for you than iceberg.
0: I think it is, yes. And then there's a whole other spectrum of leafy greens out there, right? You've got kale, you've got arugula, you've got butter lettuce. You could even turn to cabbage. I'm a big cabbage fan myself. But I think that would be my best takeaway from the conference, is that, one, don't stress too much about this stuff, because if they feel comfortable moving on with their lives in the midst of what's going on, I think it really puts into perspective how unlikely it is that any one of us is going to come down with this parasite, right? But two, there's a whole bunch of other reasons to eat leafy greens, and if you just can't bring yourself to do the iceberg right now, lots of other options for you.
1: So you think people who understand this outbreak, if they're continuing to eat risky food, are they just like, is it like a doctor who smokes, or is it that they're making a smart calculation knowing that it's, you know, a small percentage? If you avoid certain types of lettuce like iceberg, but eat romaine, you're probably fine. Should we be comforted like this? Or is it like, I'm about to go into surgery for my, you know, my lungs cancer, and I see outside the surgeon is smoking, like, and this gives me a little bit of worry, you know?
0: I don't think it's the doctor who smokes. I think it's the latter. So I had the pleasure of speaking with Dr. Hallman at Rutgers University, who studies risk management and risk communication for a living. He was actually presenting at the conference, and he explained to me that the way that we frame the information we get as members of the public really shapes our impression of how likely we are to suffer from any one sort of outbreak or ailment that's going around. So it's very hard when we're in the midst of the media blitz about cyclosporiasis to understand that our odds are getting it are very, very low. And I think that's what we were seeing at this conference, was the understanding that particularly in a region of the world where there aren't that many cases of this outbreak, the relative risk to any one individual is a tiny, tiny percentage, and it doesn't feel that way based on what we're seeing in our news feeds every morning.
1: No, it certainly doesn't. And it's so fun to talk about because it's diarrhea for weeks. Well, that sounds awful,
0: right,
1: by the way.
0: Explosive diarrhea.
1: Oh, boy. Okay. Educational merit. This interview has educational and newsworthy merit, in case my boss is listening.
0: Yeah. I mean, how could you pass up those kinds of headlines, right?
1: So the practical, non-panicky advice here is, like, maybe avoid iceberg lettuce at a fast food joint, but otherwise live your life and try to stay healthy. Like, don't just eat, you know, boxed canned food and avoid any vegetable right now. That would be a little bit too much.
0: Yes, that's exactly it. And as I arrived at the conference, you know, I was reading the news that the morning of the conference and sitting down to my scrambled egg breakfast at the hotel, there was an outbreak of salmonella in eggs that were recalled. So it really, if you're following all of this stuff very closely, if you get too wrapped up in it, it does feel like there is nothing you can eat besides things that come out of a can. We already know we don't want to eat things out of a can. There's too high in sodium, not enough nutrients. So yeah, I think the takeaway is live your life. And if you really are high risk, if you have some other immune issues going on, if you just really can't bring yourself to do it, I think your best bet is to just cook your veggies for the foreseeable future. I think that's going to get rid of anything nasty in there. And again, there's lots of things you can do with leafy greens, a sauteed kale, a roasted cabbage that can keep you in the clear right now.
1: Yeah, wash your hands, cook your food. I feel like that's the basics for any kind of like infectious outbreak foodborne
0: it is.
1: Related.
0: It always comes back to the basics. They're boring, but they work, right?
1: All right. Well, you can read more about this in Business Insider. The article's called Why Nutrition Experts Aren't Worried About Cyclospora in Their Salad. And it was written by health and nutrition reporter Gabby Landsverk. Gabby, thanks for joining me. I enjoyed talking to you today.
0: Thanks so much, David. Appreciate it.
1: Just ahead, you're deeply in love. And then you see your romantic partner kiss a dog on the mouth. All attraction dies. You get the ick. The science behind the ick next.
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1: You like them, you got a crush on them, you're on a date and it's going well. Then, one harmless habit, like they kiss their beloved dog on the mouth, or they pronounce espresso strangely, espresso. That awkward moment and suddenly the romance has completely disappeared and your whole body kind of resigns from anything romantic. What exactly is this? We call it the ick. Why is it so powerful? Let's discuss it here with someone who's researched the ick. She's a sex and relationships researcher at the University of New Brunswick, and her name is Gabby Petruzzello. Gabby, welcome to the show.
20: Thanks for having me.
1: I wonder what I could do as an interviewer to give a guest the ick. I don't mean romantically. I just mean like they get the overwhelming feeling like they don't want to be on the show. I've gotten that for sure, Gabby. But let's start with the definition. It's one of those pop culture slang terms, the ick. As someone who studies this, how would you define it?
20: Yeah, so there's sort of two types of ways I think about the ick. The ick in pop culture tends to be about sort of in dating context. So when you're in a short-term relationship with someone, when you're on a date, when you've sort of just met them, you have like a strong, like they do something that grosses you out, or they do something that feels aversive, and you feel negatively about it. And there's also this sense of the ick can often occur in romantic relationships that are, you've been with your partner for 6 months and you're not just going to dump them because they do something gross. And so the ick itself stems from feelings of disgust. So disgust often goes into like three different parts. And it was really meant to protect us from being sick, from having sex with people who are related to us, or basically from pathogens, or from people who are going to morally betray us. So if someone does something like morally egregious, like they kick their dog, for instance, things like that would protect us from people who are going to potentially harm us or make us sick.
1: So it's got this deep kind of evolutionary history, like our ancient ancestors, you know, if someone behaved badly or weirdly, we would be disgusted by them, or certain situations, like you wouldn't want inbreeding in a small group of early humans for, you know, genetic diversity or lack thereof. It could cause diseases, things like that. It's kind of like it's got this deep root in our history, being disgusted by things.
20: Exactly. And I feel like whenever anyone asks me why they feel disgusted or they feel concerned about it, that's often the first thing that I would say, is that it really is a normal human response. And when we ask people what they would find disgusting, almost every single person is able to give us something that they identify as disgusting. And disgust really starts from like such a young age. So we get the ick from all types of people, not necessarily just romantic partners, but we're particularly invested in how they behave. So I feel like it's often more salient, and often it's more funny too.
1: Yeah.
20: It's easy to tell your friends the horrible stories than it is if like your family member does something gross.
1: True. I was trying to think about how to set this conversation up at the commercial break, and I asked you for an example, and you said you heard of someone who flossed their teeth and then proceeded to, I guess, stare at the gunk on the floss and then think, oh, what a great idea it would be to eat that gunk.
20: Yeah.
1: Meanwhile, the boyfriend or the girlfriend is sitting there watching this being like, how can I ever go to bed with this person after seeing that?
20: Exactly.
1: These are silly examples, but are there any other examples that you can think of that are fairly common? I hope this one's not common.
20: No, I really hope not too. I feel like a lot of them resolve around bodily fluids. So like not brushing your teeth, not putting on deodorant,
1: yeah.
20: But also a lot of them revolve around like a little bit of going against gender norms. So the most common example people give is like a man chasing after a tennis ball.
1: What?
20: And kind of aimlessly chasing after a tennis ball and kind of looking not really masculine, looking really weak. And a lot of women will say that gives them the ick. And same thing with like a woman being really bossy or rude, like super direct. Some men will say that that gives them the ick. So oftentimes it can be like counter stereotypical behavior, feeling like someone's violating some kind of social order or norm.
1: The stereotype of masculinity being you have to like know what you're doing and have a good handle on everything, and chasing that ball aimlessly makes you look somehow not masculine. Or for a woman, you're supposed to not be bossy. I don't agree with that, but that's the stereotype. Yeah. And somehow that gives people the ick.
20: Yeah. So I mean, again, the ick has been used really broadly. So these obviously aren't things that are going to make you sick or anything, but these can indicate lower quality partners potentially. But I always like how, so those are called the ick, but they have the opposite. That's the slick. When someone does something that's really like catchy or cool, and for instance, rather than aimlessly going after the tennis ball, they like catch it immediately, or like they have super quick reflexes and like they do something that you like wouldn't have expected, or shows off some really positive trait that they have.
1: I was maybe 20 at the time, and maybe 21. I was not a large man. I'm like 2'8". I'm not the most masculine man. I'm a little bit effeminate. But I was at this party and my car was getting towed. I had parked it illegally. So I ran outside and started arguing with the tow truck driver. I think I might have given him a bribe. If that's a crime, then I didn't. I would never do that. But if it's not a crime, I think I gave him like 40, 50 bucks. And he finally, after arguing and shouting, he put the car on the street and he's like, you know, F off. I'm not going to tow your car.
20: Yeah.
1: And I went back to the party and this friend of mine, a woman, was like, that was so sexy. I'm like, what are you talking about? She's like, the way you just took charge. That, I guess that would be an example of the slick, like these moments when we don't realize that we're being like authoritative or something if we're a man. I don't know.
20: Yeah, I mean, or just something that like indicates that there's like you're a reliable, strong, like dependable person. And your example makes me think of, there was one study that asked people about their ex, and someone gave this awful response where they're like, this person was getting robbed and it gave me the ick. And I'm like, oh my gosh, that's horrible.
1: Like they're somehow supposed to confront the robber and maybe get bodily injured. But if they don't confront the robber, they don't look sexy or something.
20: Yeah, I don't know. I mean, that's obviously not a common ick that people have. I mean, most commonly it is like they have something, they have like a booger in their nose, or they smell bad, or just something. Like it does seem like people tend to have these based on like, because the smell and taste are really the things that where our disgust is most strongly. We smell things, we taste things, and that's if you think about the feeling of disgust, is that scrunched nose and lip that goes up. Mm-hmm. And that's that behavior itself is meant to like expel any things that might be in our mouth that would make us sick, or something that we smelled that might make us sick. But really, one of the interesting things too that connects with this is the really well-established gender difference in disgust elicitors, is that over time and time again, women tend to exhibit higher disgust than men. And so the research kind of speculates that there's sort of certain risks that women experience more so than men, and particularly they tend to have more sexual disgust than men. So people argue that women are more likely to have the negative consequences of STIs, they're more likely to get pregnant if they engage in casual sex, they're more likely to be viewed upon negatively for certain sexual behaviors, so they tend to have a more conservative like sexual attitudes and feel more disgusted about a range of sexual behaviors outside of like procreative sexuality in a way that men don't necessarily.
1: I wonder if this is not just about us as maybe people doing gross stuff, the people that are doing the icky stuff, but the people who are judging us. I wonder if it says more about them than it does us. You know, like, sure, I picked some mold off the cheese. The rest of the cheese was fine. I ate it. But then the person I'm with is like, oh, I now can't trust you because you eat expired food or something, you know?
20: Yeah, no, I think there is just some portion of some research shows that like people higher in like perfectionism tend to feel the ick more. So there's like the people who, it really does say something about like who's judging us, and that they might feel more icked about certain things. It says more about them than us.
1: So I guess we know what the ick is now. We're here with Gabby Petruzzello, who's a sex and relationships researcher at the University of New Brunswick. When we come back, we're going to talk, does it last forever? Can you cure it? If you're grossed out by your partner in this weird way, can you move on from it? If they're grossed out with you, can you move on from it? It's the ick. I hope this interview is not giving our listeners the ick. We'll be back with Gabby in a moment.

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6: The ick, a sense of disgust for the person that you're dating or romantically involved with. It feels permanent when you've got it, like your attraction has seen something that it cannot unsee. But time, curiosity, a little perspective. Can we get through it? Can we solve the ick for a romance that's just beginning, or solve it for a romance that you feel is pronounced dead? That's what we're going to discuss here with Gabby Petruzzello, a sex and relationships researcher at the University of New Brunswick. Gabby, welcome back to the show.
7: Thanks for having me.
6: So the ick, you set it up for me before, but like, are there some dramatic cases that you've seen in your research of people who just are happy in a romantic relationship, one thing happens, and then they're just completely ready to throw in the towel because they're grossed out?
7: I think more often than not, people who are in these long-term relationships, they're able to find ways to cope with it. And the people who tend to be better off are the ones that have this kind of delusional sense of my partner isn't gross, or they're able to kind of like cope with it and think through that. And the people who are in the long-term relationships who have these icks are often the ones that are a little worse off to start with, which is kind of unfortunate. But, and it kind of goes to show where if you really do have the ick for someone, you tend to break it off. If you really can't get past these icks, it tends to be a deal breaker. But the people who are able to last through this are the ones who are able to find strategies or able to like to think of different ways to deal with these.
6: Interesting. So, you know, someone might be like, sure, I caught her picking her nose, but she's not fundamentally gross. I love her. Or sure, I caught him eating a half-eaten eclair in the garbage. Do you know that Seinfeld reference? If you don't, I feel like it's important to your research. But like, you have this belief about your partner that they're wholly good and not fundamentally gross, so you're just willing to overlook it. It might gross you out for a week, but it's not going to be the nail in the coffin.
7: And especially in these relationships too, like we study people sometimes in the first year when they're in this like honeymoon period, or even before they're married, where they may not be living together full time, and you don't see all of these ick behaviors. When you're just in this dating stage where you're not together all the time, you might not even notice like all of their weird bathroom habits or all of their weird cleanliness habits, or that they use a loofah, just like things like that, that in the long run might be weird deal breakers if you have to see it every day.
6: All right. For any like, you know, radio listeners who are a little bit sensitive, I'm going to ask a question that involves human sexuality, but I'm here with a bona fide psychology researcher, so this is educational. What happens when it gets introduced into your sex life, when you just start thinking of your partner as someone that you can't bear to sleep with because, I don't know, they have a loofah, or they don't floss, or they have weird eating habits, or they smell and don't shower?
7: Yeah.
6: What happens when it enters the bedroom? Can you recover from that?
7: Yeah. And one of the main things that disgust does is it can distract us from the moment. And so we're oftentimes thinking about something else. So for instance, some people will be like, oh, I was thinking about my partners, like previous partners, and it really stuck with me. And that might not even seem like a disgust elicitor, but it's something that can like take people out of the moment and feel like a violation of what's going on. But also, like it really can reduce desire. So if you're in these feelings of disgust, it's sort of antithetical to feelings of arousal. And we do tend to find that disgust and arousal are inverse of one another. So if you tend to feel really disgusted in the moment, you tend to have a hard time with arousal, and which is why disgust is often linked to like sexual pain or difficulties with orgasm, in that if you have these feelings, it's often the case that you can't focus on pleasure, or your body isn't functioning in the way you want. So even if your body might be responding with disgust, but your brain might be like, oh, I really want to try to enjoy this.
6: It's tough.
7: And oftentimes it really is about how you feel in relation to your partner. So if you feel like you're not in alignment in disgust with your partner, like you feel like your partner's really disgusting compared to you, or you feel like you're super disgust sensitive and your partner's not, this can lead to some issues over time.
6: What you were saying earlier is there's a way to work through it when you kind of believe your partner's not fundamentally gross. But what I'm hearing now is if it's kind of stuck in your head during your intimate moments, your romantic moments, mm-hmm. it can be hard. What are the recommendations? What if this is happening to someone right now? They're looking at their husband, their wife, their partner, whatever, and they're being like,
7: yeah,
6: I can't get over the fact that you picked your nose or whatever it is.
7: Right. And I give a little bit of a hedging just because it is so hard to get rid of. Disgust is more resistant to, like, it's harder to like get rid of than fear. It's harder to get rid of than other emotions, because oftentimes we can't see the things that disgust us. We can't see pathogens, and oftentimes it feels like a natural reaction. But some of the most common things are, as with fear, gradual desensitization. So if you sort of gradually expose yourself to the thing that could disgust you.
6: So I'm thinking about this sort of like the fear of spiders. You gradually get exposed to more and more videos of spiders, interactions with spiders, and over time the fear decreases due to exposure. So in a sexy context, maybe you try little by little to engage with someone without feeling disgusted, something like that.
7: Also, sexual arousal is a natural way to reduce disgust. So one of the things that's recommended is, and obviously with consent, and you have to sort of want to reduce this disgust, but if you can both downregulate the disgust, so if you can make yourself feel less disgusted by the thing through like desensitization or whatnot, so through like cognitive or behavioral strategies, and then also sort of upregulate your arousal, your positive experiences. And so this would just mean finding ways to make a more sexy context in a way that you might not notice these other disgusting things, or you might not like think about your partner's gross habits, since that sexual arousal tends to diminish those thoughts and feelings of disgust. But there also is, even if you can't get rid of that, you can also try to adapt your environment to some extent to reduce some of those disgusting feelings.
6: Got it. Okay, we're talking a lot about what to do if you feel the ick. I am curious, what do you do if someone gets it for you? You know, like you're dating someone, you've got a partner, it's serious, it's not serious, whatever. And then you realize, oh, they are grossed out by the way I smell or whatever it is. Like, what do you do when you're the subject of somebody's ickiness? Can you do anything? Should you just move on? Like, well, what would you recommend there?
7: Oh, geez. I mean, to some extent, like trying to pivot their focus. So either like reminding them of all the different positive traits you have rather than the things that are making them feel disgusted, or just facilitating these conversations. So making them feel comfortable in a sort of a kind way expressing this to you. So rather than sort of keeping it silent and having the ick and you not knowing about it at all, feeling comfortable telling you like, hey, can you brush your teeth before we do this? Or I know it's been a long day at work. Like, do you want to change into something more comfortable? Just having these conversations in a respectful way that they're able to communicate ways that they could decrease their ick in a way that doesn't make you feel bad for giving them the ick, but also can facilitate closeness.
6: So if my partner is grossed out by, let's say, my breath, I might say like, hey, like before we go to bed, would you prefer if I brush my teeth? Like, just try to be friendly about it rather than be like, oh, you think I stink, I'm mad at you now. Something like that.
7: Right. Because we find that people just tend to like avoid it. They don't talk about it. And that's really what facilitates these declines over time, when they ignore it, when they like try to pivot to something different without actually communicating it to their partner. And that sexual communication is one of the most important things. And when we stay silent about it, that's really what harms us in the long run.
6: Given all your research on the ick, what do you hope people take away knowing about this phenomenon? They maybe only heard a few videos on short form platforms like TikTok, or maybe they're experiencing it themselves. What would you want people to know? Would you tell them to just relax? This happens to everybody. Power through it, or some other message?
7: Yeah, I would say, like you said, first and foremost, it does happen to everyone. The ick is kind of a normal a normal experience, and it can feel really distressing. But I would encourage people to think about how broader shame around sexuality and cultural messaging can kind of make us feel the ick on things that might not necessarily actually be disgusting, and to kind of challenge these evolutionary emotions.
6: Yeah, because sometimes the ick plays into gender stereotypes, which many are problematic or not great to hold in the first place.
7: Exactly.
6: All right. Well, Gabby Petrozello is a sex and relationships researcher at the University of New Brunswick. Gabby, I really enjoyed having you on the show. Thanks so much for being here.
7: Yeah, thanks.
6: Just ahead, we've all heard of AI coming for our jobs, but now it's coming for your burger and fries. What are the implications of AI being used in the fast food industry? That's up next.
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13: From the National Newsroom of the Canadian Press, I'm Karen Rebo. Lloyd Robertson, a legend in Canadian TV news who earned the unrelenting trust of viewers over his decades of work, has died at the age of 92. CTV News says Robertson's family confirmed his death last evening. Robertson fronted the CTV National News for 35 years until September of 2011, when he passed the torch to Lisa LaFlamme.
17: The CTV National News with Lisa LaFlamme begins on Monday. I will see you along the way. And that's the kind of day it's been.
13: LaFlamme posted online last night, her heart is heavy with the passing of this true giant and trusted friend. CTV's current chief anchor, Omar Sachedina, is also mourning Robertson's death, and in his own social media post, shared about their first meeting.
22: That was in the building cafeteria. And I remember thinking at the time, you know, here's this towering figure of Canadian journalism who remembers everybody's first name in the cafeteria and even the smallest details about their personal lives. He would always ask how their families are doing. He had this amazing ability to connect with people.
13: Robertson won Lifetime Achievement Awards from the broadcasting and journalism industries. He received several honorary degrees, was inducted into the Canadian Walk of Fame, and was a member of the Order of Canada. Wildfires continue to wreak havoc in British Columbia's interior. Charred debris, empty foundations, burned out vehicles, and still smoldering fires are all that remain along portions of the northwest side of Okanagan Lake. Canadian Press reporter Daryl Greer toured the lakeshore west of Vernon after the chief of the Okanagan Indian Band said the reserve looked like a war zone.
23: The only kind of anomaly is there was two homes still standing, and on both sides of these two homes, every other structure in this stretch of lakeshore was gone, and we're unsure how these two homes managed to survive.
13: Chief Dan Wilson said 230 homes had burned in one of the most devastating events in the band's history. BC Wildfire Service officials are warning of the potential of more fires as dry lightning storms are forecast for later this week. Floods are a problem in southern Ontario. The mayor of Niagara Falls says crews are working to clear the drains after two storms dumped 250 millimeters of rain in St. Catharines and the nearby town of Lincoln in just a few days. Jim Diodati posted a video on Facebook saying the heavy rain flooded his own basement in Niagara Falls as well.
24: What you're hearing is water coming up from my drain in my basement. Yeah, I've been flooded out. You know, I've been hearing about it, reading about it, St. Catharines and Niagara Lake, and now I get a taste of it.
13: City officials say the risk of further impacts if another storm should hit remains elevated. This is the Canadian Press. In sports, baseball action last night, the Toronto Blue Jays suffered a 7-2 loss to the Astros in Houston. Toronto starter Treya Savage left the game after two flawless innings with knee discomfort, and he'll have an MRI today. They'll play the rubber match of their three-game series this afternoon. In the WNBA, the Golden State Valkyries beat the fading Toronto Tempo 92-82 in San Francisco. That gave Toronto their seventh loss in a row. In tennis, Gabriel Diallo's comeback attempt was stopped short at the National Bank Open in Montreal when the Canadian star had to retire due to a left leg injury. Canadians Denis Shapovalov and Duncan Chan made first round exits. On the women's side in Toronto, Arina Sabalenka of Belarus, the world's top ranked singles player, won her opening match. And Toronto's Catherine Sebov suffered a second round defeat to 10th seeded Ukrainian Marta Kostyuk. From the Canadian Press, I'm Karen Rebo.
5: Broadcasting from the neutral zone, where every perspective gets diplomatic immunity. This is The Last Show with David Cooper.
6: AI is encroaching into more parts of our daily lives with every passing day. It's taking people's jobs. It's writing things for us. But next up, ordering a burger and fries. Artificial intelligence is now pulling up at the fast food counter with companies testing AI-powered drive-thrus that promise faster service and fewer mistakes. But as the cyborgs, okay, maybe they're not cyborgs, but as this technology starts taking more orders, are we getting a smoother experience at the burger joint, or are we just losing everything that we need about human touch? Let's discuss it here with Ajay Pangarkar, a workplace performance strategist. Ajay, welcome to the show.
0: Thank you. Thank you for having me back, David. I'm really happy to be here to discuss this digital creep, that I call it, into the fast food industry.
6: I mean, I know this is related to like calling the phone company, the cable company, any kind of customer service experience, you call them. And at first, you're not even sure whether you're talking to a robot or a person. Eventually, it becomes clear when they're like, let me connect you with someone. But yeah, these things seem very lifelike. It shouldn't be a surprise to us that this is going to happen at the drive-thru and maybe at the counter at fast food restaurants. Is this technology already here? I just haven't noticed it.
0: Yeah, I mean, you know, it's funny because when I grew up, McDonald's, you had to go to a counter, right, to order your food, and there'd be somebody there taking your order.
6: And you must have had it rough, and you had to walk uphill both ways to the McDonald's. Yeah,
0: 10 feet of snow in the middle of July, exactly. You know, there was 10 cashiers there taking your order. Now, you know, suddenly we walk in, and there's a big, you know, giant iPad in front of us to order our burgers. And that's really crept into the AI side, where now we are just going up there and talking to an artificial intelligence that increasingly is sounding more real. It's not these automation where you hear, you know, this robotic voice. It's actually somebody that sounds like a person, which is a little, you know, to me, a little bit disconcerting, because you don't know if you're interacting with a real person or not. And that's going to have time for people to get used to. And so we'll see how that goes along.
6: Well, let's talk about the technology before we get into the why and what the impact is on the workers, the customer. Yeah. Like, our AI-powered ordering system, supposed to drive through, is it as good as a person? Can it do things a person cannot?
0: Well, you know, I think we're still in the infancy of the AI world and the evolution, and I think it's going to get better. The thing I think people need to understand is that it is here probably for good. Like, there's billions of dollars being invested in AI, and it's not going anywhere. So we're going to have to accept it. So whether we like it or not, the technology is there. The thing is, as it gets better, and we've seen it in the last couple of years improve significantly, exponentially, I would say, at times, where it is getting better. However, it's still making errors. And I don't know if we'll see a perfection of it for another 5 or 10 years, but that's just hypothetical, you know.
6: I worry it's moving way faster than that. It feels like if you blink, like you're completely caught up on the state of things in this industry and technology. You blink, you go on vacation for 2 weeks, and all of a sudden they've released the new model, and it does all these things you couldn't believe it would do.
0: Well, Dave, it's like Google, how they built their search engine, right? It was organic. They built it by people's searches, right? And so that those searches became multiplicative over time and became exponential. AI is doing the same thing. These companies are gathering the data from us, and that's building upon itself to make itself better. So it's becoming self-aware in a sense. Terminator.
6: It's not Terminator yet. You just mean it's making improvements based on the way people are using it.
0: And because of what you just said, it's becoming exponentially improving over time because of our interaction with it. And that's what companies are, why they're building data centers, because they're trying to process all this information coming in.
6: Let's talk about the impact here. I don't know. I had many friends who like were flipping burgers to pay for their apartments and their undergraduate education. Like, where are these entry level jobs going? How are people going to like make ends meet when they're young and they need a few bucks to get through school?
0: That's the interesting thing, right? Because one of my first jobs was at Burger King. I was actually doing the burgers, I mean, back in the day, and actually serving the customers. And yeah, it's going to affect the low level, what we call frontline workers, probably immensely. And that's troubling because a journalist once said recently that we used to be able, technology would adapt to us. Right, we would bring in Word or Excel or Office, whatever, and we would adapt. It would adapt to us over time, and we would control it. It's flipped now. It appears that AI is, you know, controlling us more than we're controlling it, and so the displacement of workers is a big issue in the economy right now. And so between lack of jobs and also job shortages. There's like a discrepancy here between the two. We're seeing a bit of a struggle between frontline workers and how that's going to impact them. And to your point, I mean, they're using it to automate their burger flipping stations. So really, at what point, you know, do you need workers in these places?
6: Yeah, and I feel like the entry-level jobs are all not, like gig economy jobs now, like driving on an app. And these aren't, there's no like job security with this stuff. There's no like guaranteed hours with this stuff. But let's talk about it from the corporate perspective. Let's throw them a bone here for a second. What would the benefits that these companies are hoping to see be?
0: Well, David, I don't know if we're going to throw them a bone here, but in essence, it's common sense, right? I mean, they want efficiency, which leads to better profitability of your organization. So that's number one on their bottom line, on their financial statements, right? How do we reduce costs and increase revenues and all this wonderful stuff where we increase profits? So that's number one. AI is going to do that because labor costs are a significant portion of an organization, right? So, which leads us to the second point, right? Which is labor itself, the labor issues. So I just mentioned it, shortages. So they need to fill those roles that people don't want to take or they can't find people to fill. That's number one. Or number two, the complexity of labor, the enormity of complexity that labor brings into an organization between things like unionizations and minimum wage costs and all this kind of stuff that factors in. And I'm not against all this stuff, by the way. I'm just saying that they want to mitigate that or maybe eliminate it as much as possible. And of course, the third, the most important, we mentioned earlier, David, is the data gathering, right? Mm-hmm. That's probably the most important thing to them, apart from the profitability, is to gather as much data from us. And that's where I think they're really trying to bring in more of that information so they know you better.
6: Yeah, and you become the product, you know? Like, you thought your Big Mac whatever was the product. No, it's you. And these companies with that data, they'll know exactly how to upsell you. You know, you might not be the customer who wants fries with that, but you might be the customer who wants a drink with that. Or they could even sell this data to, like, Amazon, who then, you know, sells you something based on what your buying patterns are at McDonald's. I'm not saying this is happening now, but this is the future of just them having so much data on you as a consumer.
0: Well, it's happening in other industries, right? I mean, they're selling our data, and I think it's so opaque, that side of things in the corporate world, that they're really shielding it from the public, that what they're doing with it. I mean, people still to this day, which amazes me, don't realize that in Facebook, you are the product. Mm-hmm. They're giving you, it's a razor and razor blade theory, right? So they're giving away the product, what you think is a product, the Facebook interface, and they're gathering information from you. So guess what fast food is going to do? The likes and dislikes, and it can go further than that. I'm not going to be, you know, dark here, but think about the data being sold that you are frequenting a fast food restaurant 5 days a week, and that's going to a medical database and the insurance companies, and they're seeing that you're going to McDonald's. You know, I mean, it could get that dark, but don't get me wrong. These companies are all interacting with each other. Insurance companies watching your health going to a fast food restaurant, you know, that's an issue, right?
6: And so before we get all doom and gloom about this, legislators can fix this. The hope is that they do, you know?
0: Listen, David, I'm not going to be cynical, but I'm losing hope a bit on the legislation side.
6: Here in the U.S., I think the last time there was a major Consumer Privacy Act was like in the 80s. It's been done before, in the context that that act was passed, like, it helped, but just the technology is so far outpaced. But if we care enough and we get lawmakers to make these changes, it is possible to say, hey, Burger King can't sell that you bought a Big Mac to your health insurance company. That's my hope. Maybe I'm naive. In the current climate, I'm naive, but I hope things will change.
0: In the current climate, I'm being very cynical in all countries. I mean, and more importantly, what's going on in the U.S. is quite insidious because the big tech is in bed with the government right now. And so and that's clear as day. And so where legislation is going to come from, it needs to come from somewhere. It has to come from government. But will they do the right thing in the short term? Well, like you said, we'll have to see what happens.
6: Do you want fries with that?
0: Do I want fries? Yes. You know.
6: All right. Me too. They're delicious. Ajay Pangarkar is a workplace performance strategist. Check out his book, Learning Metrics, How to Measure the Impact of Organizational Learning. That's available wherever books are sold. Ajay, I've enjoyed the chat. Yeah, thanks for being on the show.
0: Same here, David. Thank you again.
6: Coming up next, weigh in on this dilemma. A couple splits a dinner 50-50 with a single friend and asks the single friend to pay for half. You're the single friend. What would you do in this scenario?
5: Want to see the faces behind the voices? 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This is The Last Show with David Cooper.
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4: It is Messy Money Matters. We're going to weigh in on ridiculous dilemmas of the economic kind here with economics professor at Toronto Metropolitan University, Eric Cam. Let's talk splitting the bill. This one's always rife with cannon fodder. Did that even make sense? I don't even know what I just said. Eric, welcome to the show.
5: Thank you very much. It's an honor and a privilege.
4: Okay. These are always so fun. I feel like there's never the right answer. And by the end of our time together, I usually just squeeze one in about my life. Okay. Three friends go out for dinner. The bill arrives. Two of the friends are an engaged couple who I guess see themselves as one person unit. And one friend is the third wheel. When the bill comes, the couple offers to split it with the person. So I guess it's two thirds the couple should pay, but they're paying half. And the one person pays one third. The single friend is like, no, I don't want to do that. Just because you're dating doesn't mean you get a bulk discount at dinner. Where do we weigh in on this, fairness wise?
5: You know, this splitting the bill has ripped friendships apart for as long as I can remember, including some of my own. I think if you're three people out at dinner and two of them are a couple, then they're paying two thirds, if not even on occasion, out of generosity, treating the other person, saying, listen, we're already almost 70% of the bill, so we got this. But at most, you should have to pay a third. This, I mean, what is this two-thirds equals a half? That's not math. That doesn't work out. So I don't know. And if they are, and if those two people say, let's just split it in half, there's a term called a schnora.
4: I haven't heard that one.
5: Well, because it literally translates to what you're talking about. Like someone who just takes gross advantage to save a few dollars.
4: Doesn't the government already subsidize you if you're married and give you like shared marital tax brackets? You're paying less taxes. Now you want to charge someone for being single at dinner? It's too much.
5: No, it's terrible. Hence the term schnora. And that's where it comes from. It's just people who are kind of acting really, really selfish and trying to profit for themselves over something that they really like is not bestowed upon them naturally. It's just something that they think they're entitled to. Well, you know what? Marriage entitles you to many things. One of them isn't a discount on the bill.
4: All right, this one's so easy, I don't think any rational person would disagree with us, but here's a twist. I am in recovery, which is substance abuse code language for I used to have a drinking problem. I still do. I just don't drink anymore. I would go out to dinner with buddies a lot because I didn't always work in radio, Eric. I used to work for a big company as an engineer, and so I was able to afford nice dinners. I would always go with my buddies, and I would drink like four, five cocktails, and then we would split the bill, and my buddies would always be angry because they felt like they were subsidizing my drinking problem. Now I feel I'm forever paying this debt back because whenever I go out for dinner with anyone else, I don't get a drink. And what's with these mocktails? They're charging $20 for juice these days, but that's a side conversation. Where do we land on that if you're going out to dinner with one person and they consume significantly more alcohol than you, and then the bill comes up and they maybe spent $70 more than you? Because cocktails are expensive these days.
5: You know, I was at a conference in St. Louis, and I was with a buddy of mine known for his alcohol consumption, and we were watching a basketball game, and he had seven pints.

0: of beer and I had one. And when the bill came, he grabbed it. He grabbed the bill and he goes, I got this one. I said, you're damn right. You got this one. I said, yeah, I don't, you know what? This is another one like splitting bills. This has cost friends in the past as well. I don't think you should subsidize. If you don't mind, that's one thing, but you are under no obligation to subsidize drinking that is not yours. I mean, there has to be a better way. So I think it's incumbent though upon the quote unquote drinker to say, let me cover my alcohol.
1: Mm-hmm. Let me get the tip. Let me spend a little more than you. Let me get the thing. I was that bad taking advantage friend. And now I feel like I have to pay it back.
0: Well, let me say this. You don't. I mean, you are being a very nice guy, a classy guy, and so you're kind of saying, let me pay it forward or pay it back, but you've done your penance. Don't worry. Right. I mean,
1: Penance paid.
0: That's right. You are absolved of guilt by Rabbi Eric, but no, you don't have to do that, but the same way that people don't have to pay for your drinking.
1: All right. I feel like this dilemma is just a rehash of ones we've done in previous weeks, but I feel like inheritances. Did I say that word right? I should know that word. I am in broadcasting. Inheritances. Now it sounds weird to me.
0: Well, it's because it's an inheritance.
1: An inheritance. Anyway, the money that dead people leave is always a great source of messiness. Okay. So we'll go to this one family. A daughter spends years caring for her ill parents, even quitting her job, draining her savings to do so. The sister, the other daughter, lives across the country, rarely visits. Then when the parents pass, they leave nearly the entire estate to the caregiving daughter. But the absent sister, and also the whole family really, insists, hey, yes, they left it to you, but you should split that inheritance up equally. Where do we weigh in on dead people's money here?
0: No joke. How much time do we have left, David?
1: We got a few minutes.
0: So let me tell you about two quick stories in my family. My wife hasn't spoken to her mother in 22 years.
1: Wow.
0: Because upon her father's death, he predeceased his parents, and they left their estate to their grandchildren. And my wife's mother said, if your father wasn't dead, that would be my money. My wife said, if my grandmother had wheels, she'd be a bicycle. And that's legally my money. My wife's mother said, you give me that money or you're dead to me. And that was 22 years ago.
1: That's so this basically happened with different familial relationships, but this happened to your wife.
0: And number two, when my grandfather died, he had 5 children. Imagine my mother's shock when they read the will and he left everything to his eldest son.
1: Wow, that's very, very biblical in this regard, yeah.
0: Where am I going with these stories? There is legal and there is everything else. If this money was left in sound mind and body to one of the siblings, it is theirs. They can spend it, they can share it, they can give it to the Sisters of the Poor Orphanage, but it is theirs legally to determine what they want to do with it and nobody else's.
1: And if you're sitting around waiting for someone's money and waiting for them to die, what a horrible way to live your life. It shapes the relationship between you and that person in kind of an ugly way. And then it shapes the relationship with everybody afterward who may or may not have received something in an ugly way. Just like live your life. Don't plan your finances around like some big gift you may or may not get when someone dies.
0: I'll tell you the most disgusting line too. Man, I'm going to get sued. But here's the most disgusting line is my wife's mother said,
1: oh boy,
0: I earned that money. I stayed in your grandparents' life because of that money.
1: Yeah. See, this is what I'm talking about. It's an ugly way to live.
0: Yeah. So I found it. Well, number one, I wanted my wife to get the money because it was hers. And I even told my I call her my mother-in-law. I haven't seen her in 22 years. I said, I don't care if my wife gives it to an orphanage. You're getting nothing.
1: This is getting messy, Eric. Well, you are going to get sued.
0: Listen, it cost my wife and her mother their relationship.
1: That's sad.
0: But it goes back to this. You're right. If you're waiting and you think you're working and you're just waiting for someone to die so you'll be on easy street, I have no time for you. But, you know, that's why there's laws. This money is being left to somebody. Somebody meant it to go to them. And it's what a judge told my mom. I know it hurts, But this was your father's wishes.
1: Eric Cam needed to go for many years of study. He needed to become a professor of economics, have an illustrious and established career in order to weigh in on these important, serious, messy money matters. Eric, it's always a joy having you on the show.
0: Well, now he needs many years of therapy, but it's my pleasure. Stay healthy, David.
1: Eric Cam is an economics professor at Toronto Metropolitan University. Coming up next, when does being a devoted fan of a celebrity cross the line into something genuinely creepy? Celebrities are being followed home, their families getting DMs, and total strangers act like a social media follow is a legally binding friendship. So why do some fans feel so entitled to a famous person's private life? And what are some of the incidents we're seeing these days? In a few moments' time, we'll talk celebrity worship, parasocial relationships that people feel like they have with celebs, and that moment when fandom gets genuinely creepy.
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1: When does loving a celebrity so much become less of being a big fan and becomes more of a why are you outside their house right now? Social media has made famous people seem closer to us than ever, but some fans take it too far and they take the invitation very personally that gets made on these platforms. I'm here with Josh Williams, a professor and chair of criminology and criminal justice at Georgia Southern University, to talk about when fans maybe take it a little bit too far. Josh, welcome to the show.
2: Thanks for having me, David.
1: So I gotta ask, what separates an enthusiastic fan to someone whose behavior is becoming obsessive, maybe a problem for that own individual, or invasive, a problem for the actual celebrity?
2: Yeah, it's since the pandemic, we've been in kind of a perfect storm for all of this. You mentioned social media, but we had the emergence of, you know, all of this digital social media platforms. We had a lot of real-time location sharing. We had direct messaging. And all of that in the context of celebrity expanded. We had new types of celebrities. We had TikTokers. We had all sorts of kind of YouTubers and things of that nature. And so I think at the heart of this is we had a lot of that playing into the development of these parasocial relationships. And that's where these individuals develop a non-reciprocal relationship that they envision is actually there, but it's actually not there.
1: Is this something that has always happened? Like, let me give you an example. 15 years ago, before video content was on social media, and even the idea of that was not in, you know, our common thinking of the way celebrities functioned, you'd have actors on the big screen, like, I don't know, Brad Pitt, Tom Cruise, someone like this. You wouldn't really feel like they were talking to you. Fans would for sure be obsessive back then. But now with short form video content on social media, you have an influencer with a huge following. It feels like they're talking directly to you in these videos. Is there something different and unique about the content now that really allows for people to feel like they know celebrities? Or is it just a reforming of what we've always had?
2: You know, I think it was there. It makes me think about when I was a kid and I was following sports stars. I was a member of a sports club, sports card club. And the way you got in contact with them to sign your card was to actually send your card by mail with a letter and they send it back. And that was for me, you know, same thing with following musicians or something. You might see them on MTV or something, or, you know, in a music magazine. But now, like, it is at your hands. Your access is really grown. And I think what that does is it plays into the development of those relationships. And you're right. I think the content, people are smart. I mean, they're setting that content up and the algorithms to feed into that. And what you select is actually just the perfect storm to strengthen those relationships. And I think it's also important too that, you know, just because you follow somebody online, like, so I study celebrity worship and we, you know, there are different levels of that. And just because you follow somebody online doesn't necessarily mean you're stalking them, right? You go to their concerts and things like that. But I think where things start to emerge problematic is where, you know, there are some warning signs, right? That, you know, individuals who start to repeatedly, like, make social media contact, or they're sending gifts, right? Or repeated just following, they're tracking, they're showing up at work or home, like the Hudson Williams.
1: Yeah, let's talk about this, because that's something that came up. This is the star of that steamy romance, heated rivalry. Maybe there's something unique about that show because it was just so, I don't know, it's just like a very sweet romance between two dudes playing hockey. And I imagine some fans fell in love with the two actors. Women were hugely into the show. And something did just happen with Hudson Williams. You want to give me a quick overview of it from like a criminology perspective?
2: I mean, from my standpoint, as far as what I can see in the video, and I'm, I don't spend a whole lot of time watching those or, but I think people, these fans were seeking autographs, and they followed him on their bikes to, I think he was in Paris. And he reacted very, some say it was still calm, but you could tell he was frustrated that they followed him to his residence there.
1: It's just like you see videos of celebrities getting mad at paparazzi or getting mad at fans, and it makes them look terrible. But what do they have to deal with on a daily basis?
2: Right. And I think in the situation like what Hudson Williams was dealing with, I think that's the situation that emerges. You know, people follow. They may have developed a relationship in their mind, whether it be with the character or the person in particular, and they have trouble. Maybe it's not like a boundary issue. It's more of a, I'm going to figure out a way around that. That's just a barrier. Not necessarily understanding boundary issues.
1: Now, is the main motivation for someone who's kind of got this obsession with a celebrity to the point where they're showing up at their house, they're trying to find out what restaurant they're at so they can catch them as they walk out to sign an autograph? Is it admiration? Is it some sense of control and recognition? Like, what is the motivation for a fan who goes that far?
2: You know, I think it's hard to kind of bring celebrity stalkers or worshipers into like one kind of, it's much more complex than that. I think, you know, some of them develop these relationships where they already think that they, you know, they know who I am. We have this relationship. I'm their biggest fan and they already know it. In some cases I'm their soulmate. It actually makes me think of the recent with Drew Barrymore and the person that jumped on stage. I think the quote was, you know who I am and or whatever. And it's the assumption that relationship is so strong that you already know. And so, you know, some of them are intimacy seeking. You know, some might feel like, so the barrier situation, maybe they feel rejected and that translates into, I'm going to kind of get back at you for that.
1: Yeah. Whose responsibility is it to set boundaries between celebrity and fan? Is it the celebrity? Is it all of our kind of collective responsibility? Like, I just, yeah. Where does this get set?
2: I think the biggest thing for these celebrities is that they recognize those kinds of warning signs and they don't wait to kind of do something about it. And actually we've found, like, if you look at the data over the last, like since 2020, right, if we use that as our mark, the number of stalking incidents reported, that's increased. And in a lot of cases it's doubled, and it could be a number of different things. It could be that there are more people considered celebrity, but I think a lot of them are starting to realize, hey, like, this can get serious. I mean, you had all those situations in the early 2000s where I think, like, you know, people like Gwyneth Paltrow who were stalked, and I think George Clooney and his family were stalked, and Jennifer Garner, like, you could go on, and I mean, they were there, and Taylor Swift has,
1: yeah,
2: I don't know how many particular stalkers she probably has.
1: I guess to answer this question quickly, where should the responsibility fall? On the celebrities to set the boundary, on the fans to know better, or both?
2: It's got to be both. I mean, but at some point what happens, and again, I say this, this is important. You know, celebrity worship is a developmental thing. It's not you're automatically at the highest level of celebrity worship where you're changing your daily routine. You're doing everything in your power to connect. And so I think it's a developmental thing.
1: Catch it early, I guess.
2: Yeah, you got to catch it early. You got to recognize the risk factors. And I think celebrities need to recognize those risk factors and try not to engage, because I think that actually is the attention that feeds.
1: Josh Williams is a professor and chair of criminology and criminal justice at Georgia Southern University. Coming up after the break, your next vacation could do a little bit more than just relax you. It might completely dismantle the person that you thought you were. So up next, we'll ask why travel scrambles your identity, changes your brain, and sometimes sends you home feeling like a stranger in your own life.
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1: That I never knew that feeling.

0: different person. I'm not just talking about being rested or relaxed. Maybe you're more confident. Maybe you're more adventurous. Suddenly you question why you own so many things. Well, it turns out that feeling isn't just in your head. There's a new study that suggests travel doesn't just help you relax. It can truly shake up your sense of who you are. I am here with neuropsychology fellow at Harvard Medical School, Elizabeth Mateer, to discuss this. Elizabeth, welcome to the show.
1: Hi, David. Thanks for having me.
0: There's the cliche of someone, maybe they're like in university or college, and they spend a few months in a different country. They come back. It's all they can talk about. They feel different. They tell you about it. They don't seem different to you, but they feel that way. And I think we often stereotype or make fun of someone like that. But there's a lot of truth to this. People do change when they travel. At least that's what the research says, doesn't it?
1: Yeah, absolutely. When we're in our familiar environments, our brains tend to start to default to what we call autopilot. And this is because our brains love efficiency and we're constantly defaulting to what is the most efficient. However, when our brains start to run on autopilot, we don't see as many novel experiences. We're not experiencing very many new things. And the part of our brain that's responsible for creativity, self-reflection, imagination, and ultimately our identity doesn't actually run on that autopilot mode. And so when someone goes on a trip and comes back, they've had experience, they've gotten themselves out of autopilot. They've kind of shocked their brain out of that. And so that's one of the reasons why they can come back and feel like a completely different person.
0: Well, let's talk about the daily routine that we're in when we obviously don't travel. We go to the same coffee shop. We sit at our desk in the same spot. We get up at the same time. We hang out with the same friends. We watch the same TV shows. We go to the same bars. You know, why are we so attracted to routine? Why is disrupting it sometimes so difficult for us? There's people who will say, like, I don't like travel, but yet they've never tried traveling, really.
1: Right. And here's the thing. Routine is not inherently bad. It's actually very healthy in a lot of cases, but it's when we stop searching for alternatives or we don't consider other possibilities that the routine can start to stagnate us and in some ways shrink not only our worlds, but our brains. Our brains are sort of like a muscle. I think if you don't use it, you lose it in the same way that you will lose a physical muscle if you're not exercising. And so getting out of that routine, so to speak, is like exercise for your brain.
0: And it can change us. Now, is it the act of traveling itself? Like, suppose I go to a city that's very similar to where I live, and I stay in a hotel in a very similar neighborhood, and a friend of a friend lives there, and that friend of the friend is very similar to the friend, and I hang out with them all week. Or is it really that unfamiliar experience, going to a country, completely foreign environment, doing completely new things? Maybe you skydive. Maybe you don't. I won't. Is it the traveling, or is it the novelty that matters most to shake us up?
1: It's the novelty. And so to your first point, you don't actually have to go very far. Even if you're in a town that is similar to your own town, it's not the same. And so your brain is going to perceive it as different, even if culturally it's very similar. So this isn't a plug for necessarily having to do an elaborate international trip. Although, of course, the more different, the more novel, the more new, the more that is going to disrupt your daily routine and send those dopamine signals to your brain.
0: And after we're changed, our friends may not see it in us, but we feel it in ourselves. This really is an internal thing, isn't it?
1: Mm-hmm. Yep, absolutely. It's completely internal. So as I mentioned with dopamine is what our brain sends off when we're having some sort of novel experience. And we usually tend to think of dopamine associated with reward, but it also drives us to explore. It also makes us feel curious. And it also engages our attention, which is a hot commodity these days. And so when you're in a completely new environment, our sense of self and identity is actually destabilized because the scaffolding that we have in our day-to-day routines and our contacts in our same coffee shops, meeting with the same friends, those things tell us what they are and they hold our identity in place. But when I'm in a new environment, a new country, my role as a neuropsychology fellow is irrelevant. I can be whoever I want to be. And you're kind of reduced to sort of that raw material of self, which is really interesting.
0: Me and my girlfriend went to Barcelona last summer. We took a trip up the coast. I should have known better. Our luggage was in the trunk of the rental car. We will go for lunch. We come back. Everything's stolen. Lost the passport. Lost everything. I was staring at the trunk trying to find the bag. Like, it was very strange. I saw the window was smashed. I saw the bags weren't there, but I'm just staring at, like, maybe I'm not looking close enough. My sense of reality shattered. I actually found the whole experience of going to the consulate, having a friend pick us up, buying some clothes. You know, I had to go to the consulate to get a passport. My girlfriend's American. I'm Canadian. We went to the Canadian consulate. We went to the American consulate. It was actually very thrilling. And it's weird. I almost had fun during the experience. My girlfriend, of course, did not. Some people feel transformed by new, exciting, novel experiences while others don't seem affected at all?
1: Absolutely. I think it also depends a bit on what there is a bit of a personality influence to this. So if you are someone that naturally is a bit more open-minded, a bit more novelty seeking, you're already going to have automatically a bit of a built-in resilience to something like that, which is obviously not an ideal.
0: No, but it was a thrill. It was a negative thrill, but it was still kind of a thrill.
1: Right. Yeah. And I think it's totally normal for you and your girlfriend to have totally different reactions to that objectively bad experience.
0: Yes, it was bad. I would do it again. Is there anything people can do to bring the benefits of novelty and travel into their everyday life without, I don't know, booking a flight to Tahiti, for example?
1: Absolutely. Any sort of disruption in your daily routine, it can be as small as taking a different route home. Maybe you drive the same way to work every day. You decide to take a different street, or a new coffee shop has opened up and you decide to stop there instead of your usual one. Booking a new activity with an old friend. You still have your old friend, but you're doing something new together. You're creating new neural pathways, and you're also creating new experiences and new memories. Those are all really simple, easy ways to add some novelty, shake up a bit of your identity in your day-to-day life.
0: Is there something there about pushing your comfort zone, doing things that you would be a little scared or uncomfortable doing? Like if you're scared of public speaking, maybe you volunteer to give a speech at a wedding. If you're scared of, I don't know, flying, maybe you get on a plane. If you're things that like make us nervous.
1: Absolutely. Because again, our brain is always defaulting to what makes it most efficient, and even more so what keeps us safe. And even if, you know, giving a public speech is not an inherently dangerous thing, our brain it might perceive it as dangerous if you're not a public speaker. And so our brains, even though they thrive on novelty, they try to keep us safe. So doing something like that, those are all really great ways to shake it up.
0: I don't know. I'm always worried people are going to throw tomatoes at me while I public speak. I feel like that was a 90s, you know, movie stereotype.
1: 100%.
0: And for folks who, like, is traveling with friends, is there a benefit to doing it with other people? Or is this really just these benefits are kind of like a solitary thing? Whether you travel with a certain friend or not, it doesn't matter.
1: Sure. You're going to get the same new benefits of being in a new environment, whether you're with friends or you're by yourself. You might have more opportunities, like really get down to that raw material of self if you're by yourself. So I'm a big fan and a big advocate of solo travel. I think everyone should do it at least once. But going with a friend or partner, you're still going to get the benefits of that.
0: All right. Well, Elizabeth, I've really enjoyed the chat. Thanks for sharing some of your research and breaking down the benefits of travel to our brains with me.
1: Thank you for having me. This really was just an excuse to allow me to travel more. So I appreciate you spreading the message.
0: All right. Well, Elizabeth Mateer is a neuropsychology fellow at Harvard Medical School. Elizabeth, thanks again.
1: Thank you.
0: That's a wrap on the show. 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
1: The edges of the excavation site all fell in, and with it, it took all of our landscaping on the side of our property.
16: Neighbors raised concerns over an infill construction site, how the torrential rain left them a big cleanup, and a lot of questions around infill rules. It's an Alberta industry, but high prices are having some Albertans looking at more international options when it comes to beef. Plus, remembering Lloyd Robertson, one of Canada's most revered and trusted journalists, has passed away.
14: You're watching Global Edmonton. This is Global News Morning.
6: Hey, good morning, everyone. Welcome to Wednesday. It's already Wednesday. Yay! August 5th. Very nice to wake up this morning and feeling once again refreshed because once again it rained.
17: Oh, yes. Yeah, last night. It was nice during the day, though.
6: Yeah, it certainly was. Very, very nice. But yeah, then the clouds came in. I was like, oh, here we go again.
17: Here we go again. Yeah, I didn't receive that much rain in our neck of the woods. Yeah, a little bit fell, but it was nice to sit outside during the day, and it wasn't too hot, not too cold.
6: Yeah.
17: It was just right.
6: And then if you have like a glass of like, you know, a nice beverage or something like that outside, yeah, definitely. I hope a lot of people got outside yesterday to enjoy it. So the big question is, can people get outside today to enjoy it?
17: Britt, we always go to you for those weather details.
18: Yes, it was gorgeous yesterday, Erin. I thought of you when you said it was the perfect day yesterday, walking Cooper. It was quite close to the perfect day until, of course, that thunderstorm last night. I was just falling asleep, and then, like, the big bang happened. And it was it jumped me out of bed quite quickly. But the good news is we're on course for the same kind of day today. We may see some showers just a little bit later on in the day, closer to the dinner hour, but we'll check that radar here within the next hour to see exactly when we're expecting it. So far, let's say good morning to Daintree.
19: Now, it's got to be quite the big boomer that hit if it woke you up in the bat cave. Right now, we do have good news, at least some wet roads. It looks nice and moist out there. But for area highways, we're off to a really nice start. Seeing some movement coming in from the west end, in from Spruce Grove, Stony Plain along Highway 16 and the Parkland Highway. But overall, quite light. We will take a closer look across the city in just a few minutes. But for now, back to the desk with Erin and Vinesh.
17: Thank you so much, DC. Well, Edmonton has seen near constant rain over the summer, and it's having some unintended consequences on housing developments in the city.
6: As our Jasmine King explains, concerns are mounting for homeowners who feel their properties are at risk every time a storm hits.
20: Claire Spicer and her husband live in the Glenwood neighborhood. When a bad storm rolled into Edmonton 3 weeks ago, her house and the infill development next door were hit hard.
21: The edges of the excavation site all fell in, and with it, it took all of our landscaping on the side of our properties.
20: Crews started work on the excavation site just the day before and were working up to the property line. With proper shoring not yet in place, in the aftermath of the storm, the site looked like a swimming pool.
21: This is a serious safety concern. Like, there's easily accessible ways right now, even for a child or a dog, to get into this excavation site.
20: The developer of the infill property told Global News they have been working over the past few weeks to mitigate risk and prevent any further soil collapse. They say they will start shoring on Wednesday. Spicer wonders why work couldn't have been done in the meantime.
21: So distressing to see the damage to my property just increasing every day and not really knowing when it will get fixed and what it's going to look like at the end of the day.
20: Others living in the neighborhood are also worried about storms and construction.
22: Do as I put tarps down to try and save the sidewalk.
20: An infill development is going up beside Richard Grono's home. He says all the rain recently has led to parts of his lawn falling into the pit and his fences are nearly tipped over.
22: If this fence comes down on one of us while we're walking, what happens?
20: Both Spicer and Grono are on edge, waiting to see what happens with future storms, and they hope it leads to future changes, too.
21: If all it takes is a little bit of rain for it to cave in and cause this level of destruction, I think there needs to be some changes with respect to the city bylaws.
20: Jasmine King, Global News.
6: It is now 5:04. With AI data centers a big topic of debate here in the province, the Alberta NDP is now hosting public consultations to get feedback. The first took place on Tuesday in St. Albert, which is about 50 kilometers away from where the Sturgeon County Meta data center is planned to be built. Attendees voicing their concerns and sharing their opinions on any of the planned data centers for Alberta.
23: We've all heard a number of calls, emails, messages from Albertans. We're talking to folks coming in. We know that there's been some movement in the community, lots of people speaking out. They have questions about why weren't they consulted? Why was this project moving forward so quickly?
6: Alberta is planned to be home to around 90% of Canada's AI data centers. The NDP's next stop is planned for Red Deer on August 12th.
17: The federal government is taking steps towards designating a West Coast pipeline as a project of national interest. On September 18th, deadline
0: a September 18th deadline has now been set to submit comments on the designation. The proposed pipeline has already been referred to the government's major projects office, with the Alberta government listed as the proponent. According to a federal government notice, Intergovernmental Affairs Minister Dominic LeBlanc will work with Alberta and BC on the project, while consultations with Indigenous communities are underway. Alberta is known for its beef, but rising food costs are opening the door for competition from overseas.
6: As Justin Sibbett reports, some Albertans say they'll try the cheaper options, while others plan to stick with local cuts.
2: It's an Alberta industry, but high beef prices are opening the market to international competitors.
3: It may seem like an extreme and unfair to our own cattle producers, but really these supply chain economics are actually in favor of Australians and New Zealand as well.
2: Posts online showing the drastic difference in prices, with some Australian beef going for more than $40 less per kilogram than Canadian options.
7: With such a significant price difference, there's no way that my wife and I would buy the Canadian option if there's Australian beef that's less than half the price.
2: Industry expert Sylvain Charlebois says there are a number of reasons for the disparity, including higher feed costs in our colder climate and fewer cows.
3: The inventories are much lower than a few years ago, which is putting pressure on food prices or beef prices at retail, essentially.
2: But those conditions could be improving. In a statement to Global News, Alberta Beef Producers says January cattle inventory numbers showed indications of growth. They say supportive prices at the auction and good weather can encourage producers to grow their herds, but they say it takes time for farm-level shifts in production to impact supply at the grocery store. For now, market pressures are still impacting the cost of meat as people look to alternatives.
3: Chicken actually has rallied. We've seen prices go up by 20% since March, and pork is up 20% since June. So that's all because of beef.
2: Loblaws, one of Canada's three large grocers, told Global News they source beef from a variety of Canadian and international suppliers to ensure customers have access to quality products at competitive prices. They say retail prices vary on a number of factors. Charlebois says the ongoing competition could help lower prices in the future, but even with the higher costs, some are planning to stay loyal to local.
24: I still believe that Albertan beef is higher quality, so I'd probably lean more towards Albertan beef, even though the insane prices that we have.
2: Justin Sibbett, Global News.
6: Well, thanks to social media, a cat that was stolen from a local pet store is back home safe and sound. On Monday, a man and woman entered the Old Strathcona Pet Value. Surveillance video shows the woman walking through the aisles with a cat in her jacket. When staff realized to kennel, the cat was gone. They posted the video on social media. The pair was identified by followers of Forget Me Not Rescue's social media page. On Tuesday, to kennel was returned to the rescue unharmed. She is set to go to adoptive parents later this week. Christine Colton, the founder of Forget Me Not, says the situation is a first for the rescue.
25: So to think that she was out there and we had no control over who had her was really disheartening and really scary. We very quickly shared all of the pictures that we had from the surveillance cameras. And thankfully, through the powers of social media and our followers, it got shared very widely. I think we had over 200,000 views by this morning. And because of that, we had multiple people message us saying, hey, I know who that is. And we were able to get in contact with them.
6: Going forward, Colton says the animal enclosures will be locked and closely supervised by employees to prevent any future theft. Let's hope that little cat finds its forever home.
19: Mm-hmm. All glad right. that he came back safe and sound.
6: The very next day.
19: And the very next day. I love that song.
6: Now it'll be in your head for the rest of the day, DC.
19: It will. Thank you. I still like it, though. They thought he was a gunner, but they can't. All right. Marc Messier Trail, 156th Street. You can see it's a little quiet here right now. There were a few vehicles that came through the intersection earlier. Oh, there they are. There's a couple more. We do have just some wet roads, really, overall, right across the city. Come on, little fella. I think the batteries are starting to go on this remote. But 75th Street, 98th Avenue, much the same, just starting to see a little bit of some movement happening across the city as we get underway coming in from the south side. You can see the roads are a little bit wetter in this location, so more recent rain has fallen in this spot for Gateway and the White Mud. Things have dried out a bit for the White Mud 75th Street, so it depends on where you are in the city. You might see some wet roads as we start the morning. Quick look at your gas prices. So we do have 164 is where we're sitting at right now. Last week was 170. Last month, 147. Last year, we were 40 cents less per liter at this time. 40 cents less. So I'm going to let that sink in for you. That is your OK tire traffic. Let's head over to Sky Tracker weather now and check in with Britt.
18: Thanks, Daintree. 14 degrees. So this morning, not too bad. It is on the cloudier side, as you can see. That humidex may keep feel like 16. So every morning here, we've gotten just a little bit warmer, a little more comfortable every morning. So hopefully we'll continue that on. I do know temperatures may change just a little bit as we roll into tomorrow. So surrounding areas, all seeing the double digits. We'll keep a close eye if our Edmonton International Airport takes that little bit of a dip again, because yesterday it did into the single digits. But the good news is we are headed to about 22 degrees today for that daytime high. So hopefully a little closer to that seasonal average, of course, of that 23. We're expecting to be around there originally. So a little bit cooler, but not too bad. As you can see, that sunrise was on the slowly beginning, and we'll officially see it at 5:56. So temperatures not too bad over the next few days. That 22, 23 today. Tomorrow is where we're going to see those clouds really stick around at 19 degrees. But then we're going to start to bounce back up for our Friday and Saturday. So we're hovering kind of just below that seasonal average as we roll out the end of this week. We'll look at that 10-day forecast in just a minute. But this is a great shot. Marlene caught this on Sunday. It was in an abandoned building in Wheatland County. And it just makes me wonder what's going on in that abandoned building if he's obviously standing guard.
6: You know, Britt, the stance of that owl suggests the owl is saying, I own this abandoned building now.
18: I'm the captain now.
6: Yes.
4: Look at me.
18: Right?
4: Look at me.
18: Look at how majestic I am.
6: Yeah, majestic is the right word.
18: Yes.
6: Very nice.
17: 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It is coming up to 5:13. 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
6: We're back with that story and more right after this.

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0: Welcome back, everyone. We're approaching 5:16. Canada is mourning the loss of one of its most respected broadcast journalists.
1: Lloyd Robertson, whose distinguished career made him a familiar and trusted voice for generations of Canadians, has died at the age of 92. Eric Sorensen has mourned the life and legacy of a Canadian broadcasting icon.
2: It's the end of a very long night for us.
3: That voice, maybe the most famous in Canadian history, authoritative and reassuring.
2: Some kind of military activity is underway in Baghdad, Iraq at this hour.
3: Over 41 years, Lloyd Robertson was North America's longest-serving national television news anchor.
2: The spectators loved it, and the principals, Diana and Charles, played their parts beautifully. Here I was, at the center of things, covering all these important events for Canadians.
3: It wasn't something he saw coming.
4: This is Lloyd Robertson.
3: Robertson was in high school when he found a job spinning records at his hometown radio station in Stratford, Ontario. He got to read the news a bit, and his colleagues took note.
2: One of them said to me, "You know, Lloyd-o, you've got the pipes. You should be working at the CBC.
3: He auditioned, and to his surprise,
2: I was hired by the CBC. My voice got me through.
4: Who do you like, Charlotte?
5: Elvis Presley.
6: This is Laura Secord's cabin.
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7: Those Buccaneer adventure stories are sure exciting, aren't they?
8: 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I'm Lloyd Robertson.
3: Then came the chance to do news.
9: Here's our summary of Apollo 11's space odyssey.
3: And he realized he'd found his calling.
2: I felt that I was now involved in something that really mattered to me, television news.
3: But it was a different era. Presenters at the CBC were not considered journalists, even though he

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1: And what Lloyd did is gave us instant credibility. That's Lloyd's legacy. He took this news department and put it on the map.
2: For millions of Canadians, he became their witness to history, a trusted presence on the biggest stories.
3: The magnitude of this crisis is truly breathtaking.
2: Terrorist attacks, royal visits, federal elections, the near breakup of the country.
3: There's the percentage, 1 point. But Canada is still in one piece.
2: Through it all, he had the support of his high school sweetheart and wife, Nancy, and four daughters who learned to play down their father's fame to friends.
4: Why didn't you tell me Lloyd Robertson was your dad? Well, I've been going to bed with him for years.
2: He was awarded the Order of Canada and won numerous broadcasting honors. He carried the Olympic torch, hosted telecasts for charity, notably for Terry Fox, whose story, he said, touched Canadians more than any other he had ever covered.
5: Here was a young man who had lost his leg to cancer, but wanted to prove to us that courage was everything in the face of adversity.
2: Lloyd Robertson helped redefine the job of anchorman as a newsman, first and foremost, a time when Canadians gathered at the same hour every night to watch the news.
6: And that's the kind of day it's been.
2: And the news was trusted because Lloyd Robertson delivered it.
7: We are coming up to 20 after 5. It was a great atmosphere at Commonwealth on Saturday with the largest crowd at the stadium in 3 years.
8: But the Elks fell short against Saskatchewan in a game that could have given Edmonton a 6-point lead atop the West Division. Our Slav Kornick reports.
9: In front of 31,000 fans, the Edmonton Elks suffered their first home loss of the season, a 2-point defeat to Saskatchewan, but the Elks say they have to move on.
10: The difference between good teams and great teams is the teams that can respond.
11: Fajardo with time finds lead, and what a tackle.
9: Better effectiveness in the red zone could have changed the results. The Elks had the ball inside the Riders' 20-yard line 5 times, but Edmonton managed just 2 touchdowns. It's an area the offense has struggled with this season.
10: We do so many great things, and then we get to the red zone, and it's a missed read, or a miss a throw, or we just not efficient on first down, and we just put ourselves behind the chains.
11: This time it's gobbled up immediately.
9: There's also the issue of the Elks' ground game. Justin Rankin had just 28 rushing yards. He has 76 yards on the ground over the last 3 games total after collecting 500 in the first 5 contests of the year.
12: You know, to think that you're going to go every game, you know, having the best game of your life, it doesn't happen, right? At the end of the day, like, they're sitting in watching our film just like we're watching their film. They're scheming us just like we're scheming it.
13: Depends on the defensive looks that we're getting. You know, we're focused on, you know, executing our blocking assignments, whatever that is. You know, he's such a talented player, we can get him involved in the passing game as well.
9: The Elks have no choice but to move on, especially with their next opponent being the team with the best record in the CFL, the Davis Alexander-led Montreal Alouettes.
12: Playing fast and physical, right? Like, that's how we like to play. That's what, you know, our MO is. You know, that's kind of what we built the team around, just being a physical and fast team.
10: Last year, we were able to sneak out a win at the end of the year, but they're on a different level this year, and obviously with Davis being healthy, you got to do everything you can as an offense to keep their offense on the sideline because they're pretty high flying right now.
9: Slav Kornick, Global Sports.
7: You got this, Elks. Easy peasy.
14: Coach of the year right here.
7: Yeah. That's all you got to say.
14: Yeah.
7: And they'll win. It is 5:22.
8: We are going to take a quick break after that. We'll head over to 880 Chet to see what's on the go for today's edition. And Britt is standing by with your full weather forecast details right after this.

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0: All right, welcome back, everyone. 525, let's go over and check in with the Chet Morning Team for this Wednesday.
1: Good morning, Stacey.
2: Good morning. Have you guys ever taken a cruise before?
1: Yes.
0: No.
2: Where'd you go?
1: I've been to the Mediterranean. Did that for my honeymoon. Mm-hmm. And then a number of, like, through Mexico area, down from Florida. Yeah.
0: How about you?
2: Never, no, never taken a cruise before. But a lot of people do. It is super popular, right? Mm-hmm. Actually going on a river cruise with New West Travel the new year. So looking forward to that. But we're talking about cruises in terms of accessibility. Mm-hmm. A lot of people go and maybe they're a little bit older or maybe they're plus size. So we're going to be talking to a woman who specializes in making sure that people are comfortable on their trips. So she's going to talk about which cruise lines are best. I heard one story about my neighbor and his sister took their elderly father on a cruise, and it was one bed, and they said that it fit three, but then it was like two tiny little beds on the side of them, and it was hard to maneuver. It was like, oh, we haven't slept this way since we were kids.
1: Yeah.
2: But something that they didn't intend upon, and it was really hard for the dad to get in and out. So she's going to break down the accessibility in terms of cruises and what you should be looking for and the questions you should be asking. A lot of questions if you were, I don't know, left stranded by the WestJet debacle over the weekend, 30 hours. But obviously, they're still sorting out where the planes are and getting all of those passengers home. Insurance. What does insurance cover? And what should the airline cover? It was really interesting as I was flying home from my vacation. I was a little worried about my bag because I think people are just worried about their bags now. And it didn't have an air tag in it. It was one bag that didn't have an air tag. It was a carry-on, but they made me check it. I'm like, oh, it doesn't have an air tag. So I was a little worried. So I looked at their baggage policy, and they're like, well, if we lose it, you can go through insurance. What? Shouldn't you have to replace everything that's in it? So what exactly does insurance cover? We'll talk a little bit about that. And I know that you guys had that story about Alberta beef compared to Australian beef. We're going to actually be talking to a local butcher about why that is the case here in Alberta and what the... Are you going to determine a taste difference? Does it taste different? Does it taste less delicious than Alberta beef? Or could you even tell if you were doing a steak taste test? So we're going to have that today, too.
0: Stacey, I really hope your first question to the butcher is... Where's the beef?
2: Well, he is a cut above the rest, so we'll see how he does. Yeah. You're just going to eat that up, that interview. Yeah, I know it.
0: You're just going to slice your way through that interview.
1: Oh, my gosh. Okay, we're going to go. Thanks, Stacey. I always know when you got something brewing in that brain of yours. As soon as I looked over and saw that little smirk on your face, I was like, you know, what is coming?
0: Britt, I think Aaron's reaction is a little bit salty.
3: Oh, God. You can see the gears turning, Aaron.
1: Totally. You can
3: going.
1: See them. Yeah, it's like I see inside his brain and they're literally moving.
3: They're turning and he's getting all fired up because he's coming out with gold.
1: He can't wait to say it.
3: Yeah, I love it. I definitely love it. I'm not that quick, so I have to very much appreciate that Vin does it. As we take a look at temperatures here around the city, we are at least sitting in the double digits in surrounding areas, which is good because we've had some cool mornings the last couple of days. Even looking a little more south to Bears Hills Casino. We're sitting at 13 there. So that's good because it was a lot cooler on the way to Red Deer yesterday morning. No weather alerts within the province to worry about. And then as we look at temperatures this morning, it's nice to see a majority of the province is sitting in the double digits already. Of course, other than that would be excluding our mountain park. So you can see those temperatures on the cooler side. Where we're headed to today for the entire province, most of the province seeing those 20s, still seeing that rain, of course, in the northern parts of the province and high level Fort McMurray, Peace River area. So some teens popping up there. But how is it going to look through the rest of the day? It's not really going to be all that sunny for a majority of the day. We're expecting those clouds to roll in and some late rain overnight yet again. So let's add that up really quick from today into the next couple of days. Great news. Whatever rain is on the way, we don't have to add it up. Stay with us. We'll be back after the break.
4: Good morning. Well, with more rain overnight, you are heading out out the door to some more wet roads, but everything in and around the city looks like it's moving fairly well. Just keep an eye out for some overnight work wrapping up on the exit ramp westbound White Mud in between 170th and 178th Street. Lotto 649 Gold Ball Night, your chance to win $42 million or guaranteed $1 million prize. 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With 880 Ched, Time Saver Traffic, I'm Stacey Woodward.
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16: At our city, leading to some serious damage for homeowners.
1: This is Claire Spicer's home in the Glenwood neighborhood. An eightplex is being built next door. Excavation on the site started on July 17th, and the developers say shoring was scheduled to start the following day. But on the night of July 18th, severe weather hit our city. This left the excavation site looking like a swimming pool. Spicer says the rain, coupled with the digging, led to the site caving in, bringing down parts of her landscaping. She feels she is not getting enough communication from the builders and wants more done to prevent things like this happening elsewhere.
17: This is a serious safety concern. Like, there's easily accessible ways right now, even for a child or a dog, to get into this excavation site. After that rain on July 18th, there was about 2 feet of water at the bottom of the excavation site, and it took 4 days for that to get pumped out.
1: The developer of the infill property tells Global News the company has been working over the past few weeks to mitigate risks and prevent further soil collapse. It expects to finalize shoring today.
16: In other headlines this morning, Ottawa is taking steps towards designating a West Coast pipeline as a project of national interest. The September 18th deadline has now been set to submit comments on the designation. The proposed pipeline has already been referred to the government's major projects office, with the Alberta government listed as a proponent. According to a federal government notice, Intergovernmental Affairs Minister Dominic LeBlanc will work with Alberta and BC on the project while consultations with Indigenous communities are underway. Well, WestJet flights are taking off again at YEG and other airports after the airline and its flight attendants reached a tentative deal. But the company cautions it could take some time before the entire network is back to normal.
1: As our Cabby Molly Theron reports, some travelers didn't notice any interruptions, while others are still trying to get back home.
18: Every single WestJet kiosk at YEG is staffed Tuesday, helping travelers get where they need to go. People departing and arriving were thrilled their ride was smooth.
10: As it turned out, everything was fine.
13: Uneventful. Same as always.
10: Okay.
13: Yeah, no problems at all.
14: No problems at all. It went pretty smooth.
18: Not everyone was lucky. Elaine Schultz-Charlery and her husband are stuck in St. Lucia. They were supposed to be back in Edmonton on Sunday, but her flight was canceled due to strike action. She says the airline was going to book the couple on a plane that went through Atlanta, Georgia. But her husband is a permanent resident and does not have a U.S. visa.
19: It wasn't a viable option for us. He couldn't legally board a plane that routed through the United States.
18: Schultz-Charlery says she asked to be booked with other airlines, but she says WestJet told her it met its requirements to rebook in a 48-hour window.
19: They said that that wasn't their issue, that my husband wasn't able to take that route.
18: The airline did rebook her on a flight to Edmonton for this Sunday. She's now worried about the cost of staying one additional week.
19: We can't afford to take another week. We have expenses to, like we're paying to stay at my brother-in-law's house. Plus, we have more food.
18: Air Passenger Rights President Gabor Lukacs says WestJet's case is unreasonable.
20: That shows us evidence of bad faith on the WestJet's part. This would be something that may justify punitive damages.
18: And he advises others to always have evidence.
20: Always record your conversations with the airline. Don't go along with whatever they say.
18: WestJet tells Global News that it's working to normalize operations and some travelers may still face disruptions. It adds, during any ratification, a strike or lockout is not possible, meaning customers can plan, book, and travel with WestJet with certainty. The company is looking into Schultz-Charlery's file. This couple is left disappointed.
19: I'm not even exactly sure what we're going to do.
18: Cabby Malitharen, Global News.
1: It is 5:36. A woman in northern Alberta has been charged with assault after reports a child was disciplined with a belt at a private school. Fort Vermilion RCMP started investigating in May after a concerned parent noticed bruising and red marks across their child's thigh. The investigation found the practice of physically disciplining students with a strap was being used in three Mennonite schools in the area of Lacrete. The method of discipline is part of the school's collective constitution, which has been given to and signed by parents. RCMP were also made aware the educators of those schools are not accredited teachers and are considered supervisors. 37-year-old Eva Buchert from Cleardale, Alberta, is charged with assault with a weapon. 5:37 now, traffic time. How we doing, DC?
21: Not bad. It's pretty quiet so far, which is good news. Haven't seen any major issues, haven't heard of anything bad, but I heard about some elephants that were hanging out by the watering hole, and I thought Vinny would love this. There were a few giraffes, but they have since moved on.
1: Oh.
21: Ow.
16: You might say the giraffes perhaps took a long walk.
21: Yeah, they sauntered out of here on their very long legs. Mm-hmm. But yeah, they spotted something in the distance, decided to go meander over and check it out. But yeah, it was busy at the watering hole this morning, and not too busy on our city streets, which is good news for anyone that's just about to head out the door. Not seeing any major issues to report right now. Yellowhead 50th Street, everything is rolling along very well there. No problems out near St. Albert Trail, just a few vehicles in those westbound lanes, and overall looking really nice as we get underway for your midweek commute for the White Mud out near 34th Street. Handful of vehicles in the east and westbound lane, so rolling along very well. And this remote is getting tired. White Mud at 122nd Street. Few vehicles here as you're heading to and from the Rainbow Valley Bridge. Let's talk about some construction work, though. Weber Greens from 199th to 206th Street down to a single lane. That's until September 15th. We have road widening. Did I spell widening right? Looks weird. But 17th Street south of Baseline, 101st Avenue, that's until November 21st. And 132nd Avenue, that rehab has it closed from 115th to 121st Street until the end of October. That is your OK Tire traffic. Let's head over to Sky Tracker Weather now and check in with Britt.
22: Thanks, Daintree. Wiley had just come from the groomers. 14-year-old mini Australian, I believe it was. So looking so sweet with a bandana. I think that's my favorite part when they come home and wearing, they have a bandana on. It's going to be a comfortable day for the dog walk. Just don't expect a ton of sunshine into our later afternoon, sadly. It's not going to quite be like yesterday. So your morning and your lunch hour while we're seeing the sun coming up now is kind of the time you're going to want to be doing those dog walks. So 14 degrees here already in the city, 13 in through Calgary, 6 into Jasper, cooler starting to our mountains. And this is Highway 1 just outside of Canmore. It is a little bit cooler in the Banff, Canmore area too so far this morning. So temperatures are expected to reach 20 degrees for majority of the entire province. We're still seeing it quite comfortable into the south. Even our mountain parks will get a big jump. 23 degrees here in the Edmonton area. And then as you take a look towards the north, it gets just a degree or so cooler until we reach into high level at that 14, 19 into Fort McMurray, rain passing through there. So we can see exactly high level. Fort McMurray is going to see rain for a majority of the day, as is Peace River. Going into the rest of the evening, we're sitting at 10:30 here, and it is just currently north of Edmonton. We can expect these showers again to pass through overnight, but it seems to break up very well. We'll be isolated, if anything, and as we get the morning underway, we won't have anything to worry about that wise. As we get into Friday, take a look at Friday morning. We are clear across the province. A little bit of that cloud into our afternoon, but it's looking pretty good. A little of that rain working its way into Peace River as well. So our Friday is a little bit of a bounce back, because tomorrow we're only going to be seeing that 19 degrees, 24 into Saturday. So great start. We're looking at about 40% chance of showers as we get into Sunday right now. Temperatures still sitting quite comfortable. And then that 10-day forecast, we're really just kind of hovering around that 20 degree mark, a little above, a little below. So make sure you enjoy that Friday and Saturday, because it does look to be a little bit of the warmer days in this next 10-day forecast. Aaron, Vinesh, back to you.
16: All right, Britt, thank you so much. It is now 5:41. With wildfires burning in parts of the BC interior, summer vacation plans are being upended.
1: We'll have that story and more coming up after the break.

0: So if everything is moving fairly well in and around the city, you are heading out the door collision and stall free. Bit of volume, though, working its way through the construction across the White Mud westbound, just off of 122nd Street onto the Rainbow Valley Bridge. 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
7: Many, like the Shank family, who lives in Calgary, travel regularly between the regions. They have family as well as a vacation property in the Vernon area.
8: We're letting more water down. That's right by the cabin.
7: This video supplied by Michael Shank shows how quickly the flames spread. He managed to get his wife and daughter out of the area by driving through a field. But moments after they traversed it, the field was on fire, too. The family is now safely back in Calgary.
9: Many Albertans tried to flee the situation and get back to our province during the fire situation, but that proved difficult along many of those highways. The reason being there were power outages in places like Radium, also in Golden and Revelstoke, meaning trying to get fuel at the pumps was impossible, and all the EV charging stations were also shut down.
7: Giselle Trepanier is just heading back to Revelstoke, where she lives, after leaving just before the power went out.
10: We decided to pop on the road, not knowing what would happen in Golden, like just the moment before, and then all the power went out. And then anytime there wasn't like too much smoke, we would kind of move on to the next and move on to the next.
11: It's a little stressful in Golden. I'm going to go there today and check in with some friends. I know, like, working in fire and police officers, they were really, really busy. And then from there, I'm going to head to Revy, where I think the smoke is clearing up and everybody settled in and saying, come on back.
7: Darren Main lives in Calgary and planned to see family in Radium over the weekend, but the fires changed his plans. We caught up with him at Dead Man's Flats, making sure he has enough fuel to make it as he heads to check on his loved ones.
9: You're going to Radium.
12: Yeah.
9: So have you been, I know you have family that you're going to meet.
12: Yeah.
9: Have you gotten updates from them about what the situation looks like?
12: Nothing recently, but we haven't heard anything negative, so we're pretty confident we can make it through.
7: Main and Trepanier say while the power is back on, they anticipate there will be lots to help with, including cleanup and potentially rebuilding area properties. Alyssa Carpenter, Global News.
13: Just a reminder, wherever you are going, just be mindful of the cigarette butts, any campfires and everything like that. Let's just try and keep it safe and better for everyone out there, because it can be pretty scary at times.
14: Well, it's already scary at this moment for sure, so let's not make anything any worse. 14 degrees right now. We've got a very slow sunrise so far. Most of the province looking pretty, well, the entire province actually, I should say, looking pretty clear of weather alerts so far this morning. And temperatures are a bit warmer than what we saw yesterday as we got the day started. So that's a positive. We're seeing the double digits in more or less the entire province. Of course, our mountain parks a little bit on the cooler side. So not joining that party just yet. But temperatures, as you can see, Jasper, Banff, going to be quite comfortable today from central parts into southern parts of the province. Just warms up, but then it cools down a little bit as we take a look to the north. So a little bit of a difference. And then how are we getting there today? About 22, 23 degrees, but expect it to be a little more on the cloudy side for a majority of our afternoon. Stay with us. We'll be back after the break.

0: I'm Phil Darlington.
1: Some construction volume to keep an eye out for as you're working your way across the Yellowhead, east and westbound near 62nd Street. You'll need to stick to the center left. We also have crews continuing to work if you're making your way into downtown 98th Avenue, just off of 95th Street, east and westbound alternating lanes. 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With 880 Chet Time Saver Traffic, I'm Stacey Woodward.
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0: Welcome back, everyone. It's 5:51. Well, the future is now, I guess, because the race is on to make air taxis the next form of air transport.
1: So we call it thrust-borne flight and wing-borne flight. So thrust-borne because we're taking all the load off the props, and wing-borne because now the wing is taking all the load. Getting between the two is the technically difficult bit.
2: The 2026 Farnborough International Air Show featured Valo, the electric vertical takeoff and landing lightweight air taxi. The UK company Vertical Aerospace says this technology is possible through leaps in battery power, electric motors and lightweight material. Are we not even going to get to see it fly? During the air show, Archer Aviation unveiled its electric air taxi offering called Midnight, hoping to see first public use during the 2028 Olympics. Meanwhile, U.S.-based Joby Aviation has been conducting public demonstrations of their own VTOL, including between New York JFK Airport and Manhattan. I want to see it fly. What good is it if we can't even see it fly?
0: Imagine if you will.
2: Yeah, exactly. Right. I don't know. Anyone could make something sit there and say that it's going to be an air taxi.
3: All I can think of is, like, when it does work, like, do you want to take Uber or do you want to take an air taxi? Like,
0: okay, but again,
2: which is faster?
3: Yeah.
0: But I mean, would you take an air taxi?
3: Heck no.
0: At this point?
2: I mean, right now, probably not.
3: It just
2: actually right now I would, because there's few, because there's not many of them in the sky.
3: Yeah.
2: But like, I feel safer to do it
3: now. Air traffic's so regulated, and like I think air traffic controllers already have enough on their plate managing commercial flights, and now we have these smaller know, obviously they'd be at different altitudes, but like, oh gosh,
2: too much.
3: Like hurting
2: stop it.
0: My community is going to be called 1999, and that's where the technology will stop. Okay. Blockbuster on every block.
3: Oh my gosh, everybody gets a desktop computer.
0: Yeah.
2: All right, let's talk the weather, Britt.
3: Yeah, so before, as we head into the weekend, things are going to get nice. It's going to chill off just a bit tomorrow, 19 degrees, be a bit of a cloudier day, but Friday, Saturday is looking quite wonderful. We're looking at about 40% chance of seeing that rain into Sunday right now, so we'll keep a close eye on that as we approach the weekend. But yeah, it's kind of not much the next little bit. We're just hovering in and around that 20 degrees, a few degrees above, a few degrees below.
2: Yeah. Okay. Let's do this day in history. Marilyn Monroe found dead at her home in L.A. I don't remember how she died. Does anyone know?
0: No.
3: I think, it was an overdose, allegedly.
2: Oh, okay. Oh, it's one of those conspiracy theories?
0: Was this in the 60s?
2: Yes, I would think so.
3: 68.
0: 67.
2: 69.
3: 66.
0: 62.
2: Ooh. Oh, wow. Earlier than I thought.
0: Okay, that's our next album cover here.
3: Yeah, Vin, we're going to pull your hair down for the bangs in the front. You get to be that one.
0: The Beatles released their Revolver album. In the UK, songs include Yellow Submarine and Eleanor Rigby.
3: 67.
2: 66.
0: 68.
3: 69. No, Daintree's right. Yeah. It's like I don't even want to guess when Daintree, you know, Daintree's
0: exactly,
3: got it.
0: Exactly, right?
3: Yeah.
0: Yeah.
3: I love this show.
0: Yeah, so good.
2: So good.
0: This was the American spinoff. I never realized it was an American spinoff, or it was spun off from a different show. Whose line is it anyway?
3: So funny.
0: Colin Mochrie, I believe, is Canadian, right?
2: Yes.
3: Yeah.
2: I think that is correct. Like mid-90s?
3: Yeah, I'd say so.
2: I'm going to say 96.
3: 97.
0: 94. 95.
2: 98. I didn't think it was that late. There you go.
3: I love that it's still on, like, random repeats.
2: Yeah.
0: Syndication.
2: Yeah. They're hilarious.
3: It's so funny.
2: It is 5:56.
0: We are going to take a quick break. We're back with news headlines right after this.

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11: This is Global News. It's 6 o'clock. Good morning. I'm Morgan Smith right now in Edmonton. It's 14 degrees. We're headed to a mostly sunny high of 25 this afternoon. 20, your high for tomorrow. Well, Edmonton to see near constant rain over the summer, and it's having some unintended consequences on housing developments in our city. As Global's Jasmine King explains, concerns are mounting for some homeowners who feel their properties are at risk every time a storm hits.
12: Claire Spicer lives in the Glenwood neighborhood. When a bad storm rolled into Edmonton 3 weeks ago, the infill development next door was hit hard, leading to the site and her property caving in. Crews started working on the excavation site just the day before. With proper shoring not yet in place, in the aftermath of the storm, Spicer says the site looked like a swimming pool. She wants more done to prevent this happening elsewhere.
13: This is a serious safety concern. Like, there's easily accessible ways right now, even for a child or a dog, to get into this excavation site.
12: The developer of the infill property told Global News they've been working over the past few weeks to mitigate risks and prevent any further soil collapse. Jasmine King, Global News.
11: In a Reddit comment, Councillor Aaron Paquette responds to the story saying, "Bad builders have no place in our city as far as I'm concerned." He says, "Fines and enforcement policy is, quote, coming soon." Well, charred debris, empty foundations, burned out vehicles, and still smoldering fires are all that remain along portions of the west side of Okanagan Lake in BC's interior. Canadian Press reporter Daryl Greer toured the lake shore after the chief of the Okanagan Indian Band said 230 homes had been lost on the reserve.
14: These piles of debris that looked like they were upon foundations that once were homes or cabins or whatever, are just complete, like, piles of nothing almost, with the little smoking piles still visible in the remnants from where we were in the water.
11: Chief Dan Wilson says winds reaching 115 kilometers per hour drove the flames so quickly that some residents had just 5 minutes to evacuate. The head of operations for BC Wildfire warns that more hot, dry winds along with lightning are in the forecast for tomorrow. The opposition NDP holding a consultation with residents in St. Albert last night to get their feedback on the planned Meta data center just a short distance away in Sturgeon County. NDP Deputy Leader Rocky Pancholi says they're trying to answer questions from the public the UCP have left unanswered.
15: How much are going to be paying for electricity, the impact on the environment, what kind of jobs will be created, what are the processes for approving these kinds of projects?
11: The NDP will head to Red Deer for another consultation next Wednesday. Kids from all over Edmonton are enjoying games, crafts, sports, and other activities at 8 special day camps in Fan Park and Ice District this month. They're co-hosted by the Edmonton Oilers Community Foundation and the YMCA. And Northern Alberta YMCA President and CEO Catherine O'Neill says cost is no barrier.
16: It's really exciting to get on a bus, come downtown, and play at Fan Park. You hear about Fan Park, they get to experience it. But also, you know, it's kids coming from all backgrounds, and, you know, not every kid can afford to go to a camp like this.
11: 1,500 kids will get a Fan Park experience through the month of August. Canadian broadcasting icon Lloyd Robertson has died at the age of 92. His celebrated career began in radio in 1952, and he later anchored CBC's national newscast before joining CTV. There he became chief anchor and senior editor of CTV National News with his trademark sign-off.
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11: Robertson covered defining events, including the September 11th terrorist attacks of 2001, and became a trusted mentor to generations of reporters. His honors included the Order of Canada, Canada's Walk of Fame, and multiple Lifetime Achievement Awards before he left the anchor desk in 2011. I'm Morgan Smith. 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
19: Good morning, Stacey. Well, for those just heading out the door, they're doing so on wet roads. We did receive more rain overnight, but everything is looking fairly well in and around the city. We just have some overnight work wrapping up on the exit ramp if you're westbound White Mud in between 170th and 178th Street. FanDuel is now live in Thrillberta. 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With 880 CHED Time Saver Traffic, I'm Stacey Woodward.
18: Taking a look at 880 CHED, weather today is going to be a really nice day again. Mainly sunny skies, 25 degrees. However, once again, we're going to have that chance of showers, a smaller chance of showers today than yesterday. It's a 30% chance of rain, and that's going to be overnight. So while we are sleeping, tomorrow a little cooler, sort of the blip of the next couple of days. 20 degrees with a mix of sun and cloud. Currently in the city, it's 14.
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1: Well, Katy Perry wasn't kissing a girl when she was spotted on a beach in France. She was kissing former Prime Minister Justin Trudeau.
2: I guarantee Mr. Trudeau had on some cherry chapstick. So she got her wish. No way he's at the beach without it.
1: Yeah, I was like, who cares at this point? But I guess they're both well-known, and they're like in the middle of the beach surrounded by people just like... normal people. I don't know if there's security guards all around them at some point, just out of frame, but yes. And I know, who cares?
2: I didn't see the pics. Did JT maintain the beach bod?
1: Yeah, he looks good.
2: All right. Okay, I'll go look. Seal.
1: I'm going to tick off most of our listeners, but yeah, it looks pretty good. Good morning, everyone. Welcome to This Morning. I'm here. We got Morley Scott. We've got the regular crew. We got Jeff behind the controls, picking the music. He always has some bangers to start the show. And, of course, Chris Gardner back as our producer. How much rain did you get yesterday? It was just like every time I see the rain and the dark clouds, I'm like, oh, how much are we going to get? What's this going to look like? Is this going to be a massive storm? What's going to flood? What's not going to flood? Is my basement going to flood? Are there all the questions that roll through my mind when I see the...
3: You and everybody else.
1: The rain start to fall. How bad was it where you were?
3: I know it rained. It was raining while I was doing the Elks this week from the home studio last night between 7:30 and 8 a little bit because my wife was trying to cut the grass and she had to stop. And the roads were pretty wet in my neighborhood when I
1: left this morning.
3: So, yeah, it was... I noticed, too, a couple of ATCO trucks in my neighborhood that were parked. So something might have gone wrong. You know, when you see that, when ATCO's out at 4 in the morning, it's never a good sign, right?
1: So never a good sign.
3: So I don't know what's going to play out there, but that was the situation in my neighborhood. So it wasn't awful, I don't think. I didn't get...
2: It got hit kind of hard in North Edmonton. Mm-hmm. Right after the 7 o'clock hour, it came down cats and dogs for about 45 minutes. The one thing I did notice is my yard is done with the moisture. It's pooling immediately. Nothing's soaking in. Uh-huh. And the little dip I have in my yard is immediately just a little swamp.
1: Yeah.
3: How much rain can be up there? It just keeps falling.
1: Well, what they say is that what's on the ground evaporates, goes into the air, and then just it's sort of just a never-ending cycle. I've given up on my back deck. We have not sat on our back deck once. In the front deck, yes. Just in front of my house are some chairs. We've sat out there because that's where the evening sun is. But where the morning sun is, we have not sat out there. There's a little couch and a table where we sometimes eat. Have not sat out there once. In fact, the carpet is molding. Like, there's mold on it. I think it's growing algae. It's like the reflecting pool in front of the Lincoln Memorial in Washington. It is. I have to throw it out at this point, but there's just so much moisture, it's done for.
2: At the start of summer, I got a really good deal at Canadian Tire on one of those inflatable pools, and this is a larger one, right? So it would come up to about to my knee, and twice now since the start of July, I've set it up, filled it. I can't get it warm enough to go inside. And then it rains and gets filled with garbage, so I drained it. And just the week before last, I filled it up again, and now it's full of rain and garbage, and it's I'm going to have to drain it again.
1: Well, where are you going to drain it?
2: Well, that's just...
1: Put it out in the sewer, I guess.
2: I know, and even last time I drained it, it was bad, and it kind of flooded my yard, and it never recovered from that, so... Yeah, no swimming at the gardeners.
1: There's no swimming. Yeah. I'm sure that baby will love just to sort of swim in the puddles in the backyard. I know that there was this one little indent in front of our houses. It's just there's a cul-de-sac nearby, and there was this puddle. And when she was little, she and her little buddy, the neighborhood boy, went and they were like swimming in the road. Well, so we have some pictures that, kids aren't fussy.
2: It starts with a good splash. I'm going to say today, if you walk anywhere with with a child and you see a puddle, go give her a splash. You know what I mean? Your cuff will dry and the kid is going to love it. But I remember being a child and, you know, the rain days. Last night, right before the storm hit, all the kids in my little complex were getting excited and running around. You could see the wall of rain kind of coming at us with the lightning.
1: Yeah.
2: And the air was just charged with electricity. And so it was kind of fun just to hear their excitement level grow as the storm grew. And then, of course, it broke and they all had to go inside. But it brought back memories to my own childhood where you're playing outside and you know it's going to come to end in about 45 minutes based on those clouds. And you got to make the most of that 45.
1: Yeah. Right? And I wonder what kind of business, what this is doing to different businesses. Because there's a company, I was just driving by the Sturgeon River in St. Albert and it is so high. They've removed all of the docks. But there's this company that rents out kayaks and stand-up paddle boards. They must be doing zero business. Like, they're not doing any business.
3: Yeah, and then on the other hand, there's some businesses that are booming because they clean out your basement. And,
2: right.
1: Oh, jeez. You can't get them to come to your house before Christmas.
2: Yeah, and roofers have all got to be behind.
1: Oh, 100%. So if you are, one in the situation where you're like, okay, now my basement's flooding after all of this time, good luck with that.
2: Get in line at this point.
1: Get in line, yeah, for sure. So hopefully that doesn't happen, although... Next week does not look good. It looks very, very wet. Hey, I know Morgan covered it in the news, but Lloyd Robertson died at the age of 92.
3: What an iconic name and face life. And voice, eh? Like, everybody grew up watching him on the news. Yeah. It's funny. I first thing I thought of when I heard the news yesterday was... Floyd Robertson on SCTV because they did the take. Like, and that, you've made it, right? Because they're doing a takeoff on you on the comedy shows. But yeah, great voice, great reporter, and just a guy that we just saw on our televisions forever.
2: Well, the man did live coverage of the moon landing. I was looking at photos of that yesterday when he looks like he's all of, 22 at the time?
1: He did the moon landing?
2: Yeah.
1: In the 60s?
2: Yeah, he was on it.
1: Wow.
2: I know. I wouldn't recognize him, just like it was tough to recognize at the other end of his life as well.
1: Yeah, it's 35 years on the anchor desk, apparently North America's longest serving news anchor. I thought he came into the CTV studios at some point.
2: I remember him passing through when we were there.
1: Yeah.
2: I got a brief hello and a wave, I think, as he did the grand tour.
1: Yeah.
2: But never officially met him.
1: Yes. He came to, when I was working at CKY, the CTV station in Winnipeg, he came in during the flood of the century in 1997.
2: Right.
1: And you can hear him before you see him, right? Mm. Because you hear that iconic voice and you're just like, oh my God, Lloyd Robertson is here. It is just such a treat. I was in my 20s. I'm like, oh my, Lloyd's here. And one thing I have to remark on was he was a short man. Like, you just expect, because he's got this big, massive voice, you expect him to be this big, massive man. He was not. He just had that powerful voice that you could hear down the hall going, oh, geez, I didn't know the big man was here. Slight in stature, but huge in terms of the impact he made on the news business in this country.
2: Who have you met in your life that was way shorter than you thought they would be when you saw them
1: in person?
2: Rob Schneider, yes.
1: I
2: remember that.
1: I'm like, who are you? Like, he's shorter than I am. I'm like, I had no idea. But big
3: Tom
1: personality, right?
2: We were talking about Tom Cruise. It was
3: he's always standing on the apple boxes doing scenes, right? So he looks taller.
1: Or he's jumping on couches. You wouldn't know.
3: Yeah.
2: Yeah, exactly. Even on the talk shows, he didn't realize how small he was. But then on TMZ, he's a shrimp.
1: Yeah. What about you guys? Who's shorter than you expected?
2: You know who was taller for me was Alan Alda when I met him. He was way taller. I know he even looks tall on MASH, you know what I mean? And you see it coming, but yeah, he was an older gent at the time and he was just taller. And he's so big in himself, right? You meet Alan Alda and it's like, I got to call my dad.
1: Is that when I interviewed him?
2: I think so,
1: yeah. I made Alan Alda laugh from MASH and I'm like,
3: nice.
1: I pretty much, my life is complete.
3: I am currently rewatching MASH still. And
1: Are you really?
3: I'm loving it. I'm in the second last season now. I've been watching for about the last year or so.
1: Has it aged well?
3: I think it's okay. I think it's okay because it's the 50s, right? It made in the 70s, but it is the 50s, so I think you understand all that. But the acting is so good. I have so much more respect from when I watched it back in the day, right? For the acting that, from especially Larry Linville, who was Frank Burns. I always hated that character, but then when I rewatched, I go, man, that guy has played that character so well, right? So, and there's not many left, right? Loretta Swit died a couple months ago, and it's like Alan Alda and Mike Farrell and Jamie Farr.
1: And Jamie Farr used to come to Stage West all the time.
3: Yeah, indeed.
1: Right. And Mayfield Dinner Theater.
3: Why can't I remember Radar's real name?
2: He's
3: still alive.
2: Tip of my tongue.
3: There's a lot of the characters have left. So,
2: that's
3: an old show.
2: It's
3: right?
2: Just like Lloyd. When they pass, it's a remarkable. You see it in your feed. It's a bit of a gut punch. But then I was thinking yesterday when I texted you about Lloyd that our list is getting smaller all the time. You know, there's less and less people that are on my radar that I'm going to text my host and say, oof, so-and-so just died.
1: Yeah.
2: You know?
1: Yeah. No, there's still a few. There's still a couple Beatles left as well. And, well, all of the Rolling Stones almost. Who died? Did Charlie Watt die?
3: Charlie Watt
1: died.
3: Yeah, the drummer,
1: yeah.
3: Right?
1: Yeah, for sure. All right, coming up, an administrator at a school in northern Alberta is charged with assault because apparently they use the strap there. The 880 coming up next.
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0: 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Saturday

0: in northern Alberta has been charged with assault after allegedly giving a child the strap. A concerned parent contacted police in Fort Vermilion back in May. The child had bruising and red marks across his thigh. RCMP searched the child's school and seized a machine belt. Apparently, the practice is used in three other private religious schools, and parents had to sign off on the punishment because it's just part of education there. RCMP also discovered the educators of the Mennonite schools are not accredited teachers. The Premier and Deputy Premier not talking about that, but they are weighing in and touting free speech over a city bus here in Edmonton with the message from Edmonton City Police. It is covered with the words "See hate, report hate," talking about a new program where people can easily report hate crimes. Danielle Smith tweeted, "We don't believe in policing unpopular or religious-based statements, even if they're controversial." She went on to say EPS should focus on violent crimes, illegal drugs, theft and vandalism, not people's free speech. A rescue cat that was stolen from Pet Value on White Avenue was back home. Surveillance video showed a woman walk into the pet store, put a tailless calico cat into her jacket, and walk off. The woman was identified by the rescue's Facebook page. The cat is now back and will go to her adoptive parents later this week. But just a reminder, there are plenty of cats at rescues up for adoption at reasonable prices, and anyone can foster for free. You don't need to steal.
1: The Elks are getting some veterans off the injured list for Saturday's showdown game in Montreal. Linebacker Nick Anderson and offensive lineman David Beard both taking part in practice yesterday and appear ready to play. The game Saturday will feature the top two teams in the CFL standings, the Owls at 7-1, the Elks at 6-2.
0: And taking a look at the forecast, going to be a nice day today, 25 degrees, mainly sunny skies, 11 degrees tonight. Looks like it might rain, a 30% chance of rain while we are sleeping, and 20 degrees with some sun tomorrow. Currently it's 14. Morgan Smith joins us to take a look at the fire that is still burning in BC, may affect people's vacation plans, whether you're staying in the area or not, or whether you even have to drive through the area.
2: Oh yeah, Alyssa Carpenter, with our Global Calgary affiliate, she caught up with British Columbians trying to get home after weekend fires and Albertans who are trying to get west to check on their family and places that they love.
3: The Trans-Canada between Calgary and the Okanagan is well-traveled. Many, like the Shank family, who lives in Calgary, travel regularly between the regions. They have family as well as a vacation property in the Vernon area.
4: We're letting more water down. That's right by the cabin.
3: This video supplied by Michael Shank shows how quickly the flames spread. He managed to get his wife and daughter out of the area by driving through a field. But moments after they traversed it, the field was on fire, too. The family is now safely back in Calgary.
5: Many Albertans tried to flee the situation and get back to our province during the fire situation, but that proved difficult along many of those highways. The reason being there were power outages in places like Radium, also in Golden and Revelstoke, meaning trying to get fuel at the pumps was impossible, and all the EV charging stations were also shut down.
3: Giselle Trepanier is just heading back to Revelstoke, where she lives, after leaving just before the power went out.
6: We decided to pop on the road, not knowing what would happen in Golden, like just the moment before, and then all the power went out. And then anytime there wasn't like too much smoke, we would kind of move on to the next.
7: It's a little stressful in Golden. I'm going to go there today and check in with some friends. I know, like, working in fire and police officers, they were really, really busy. And then from there, I'm going to head to Revy, where I think the smoke is clearing up and everybody's settled in and saying, come on back.
3: Darren Main lives in Calgary and planned to see family in Radium over the weekend, but the fires changed his plans. We caught up with him at Dead Man's Flats, making sure he has enough fuel to make it as he heads to check on his loved ones.
5: You're going to Radium.
8: Yeah.
5: So have you been, I know you have family that you're going to meet.
8: Yeah.
5: Have you gotten updates from them about what the situation looks like?
8: Nothing recently, but we haven't heard anything negative, so we're pretty confident we can make it through.
3: Main and Trepanier say while the power is back on, they anticipate there will be lots to help with, including cleanup and potentially rebuilding area properties. Alyssa Carpenter, Global News.
2: But of course, first what they have to do is get those fires under control.
0: Yeah.
2: And, you know, if you took the yesterday's update from BC Wildfires Chief of Operations, it's not looking good. This week, he says that he has never seen explosive conditions like this in BC's interior. And
0: well,
2: more
0: fire every year so that's saying something.
2: Oh, I know. He says he's never seen it like this. And more ignitions could happen this week because more hot, dry weather, more

0: strong winds possibly in the forecast on Thursday. More lightning strikes, too.
1: Yeah, Jack Sweeney from our sister station downstairs at Kissin' Country. Her mom lives there, and she was just there a week ago, and she talked about this on Instagram, so I'm not telling tales out of school. And she doesn't know if her mom's house is standing, but she said her mom had a pretty hairy drive out to safety driving through flames. And so Jack was just there like a week and a half ago, and so she's just hoping they have not heard word on her mom's home, but hopefully, you know, sending some good thoughts to her and her family.
0: Sure.
1: So thanks so much, Morgan. It is 6:24. It is time now to check traffic. 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
2: Volume is starting to pick up in and around the city. Keep an eye out for a couple of vehicles off to the right side. If you're westbound White Mud, just off of 178th Street, you'll want to stick to the center left. We also have construction volume across 87th Avenue, east and westbound, alternating lanes from 189th Street all the way to Metal Arc Road. 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
4: It's been a while, but Nick Anderson, Elks linebacker, is ready to play. He's coming off the 6-game injured list after missing time with a hamstring injury. He feels healthy, he feels rested, and ready to go for Saturday's big game in Montreal.
5: Man, I'm feeling great, man. If anything, I'm feeling good mentally, man. Just to be able to play the game that I love is something I never take for granted. So these past 6 weeks have been kind of tough watching from the sidelines, but enjoy it. Watching the guys execute, watching the guys continue to be 1-0 each week, and continue to show up and prepare and be ready to play each and every opponent.
4: Anderson's return might be just in time. Joel DeBlanco did not practice yesterday because of a hamstring problem. Also back this week, it appears, offensive lineman David Beard. He's missed the last 3 games with a calf injury. The Elks in Montreal for a first versus first game on Saturday. Top team in the West against the top team in the East. 1 o'clock start Saturday Friday afternoon here on 880 Chet. An NFL note this morning as training camps continue. Atlanta has extended running back Bijan Robinson. 3 years, $75 million. 51 of that is guaranteed. He's now the highest paid running back in the NFL. He had just under 1,500 yards last season. The Stingers headed to Vancouver for a CEBL playoff game tomorrow night. The fourth-ranked Stingers take on the first-place Vancouver Bandits. They will be big underdogs in this game, but coach and general manager Jordan Baker feels they've got a chance in a one-game elimination.
13: If you get down early or you allow them to go on a couple of big runs, Vancouver's a very, very tough team to beat. So, we split the season series with them 2-2. We know we can have success in their building. We went out there and took one off them. I think it's just a matter of what our start looks like, what our level of engagement looks like right from the tip.
4: Stingers at Vancouver tomorrow night. The Blue Jays lost 7-2 in Houston last night and suffered another injury to their pitching staff. Treya Savage left after two innings with a knee injury. He gets an MRI today. And the Riverhawks fell 4-3 in Bellingham. They wrap up the regular season tonight. Still have a chance to make the playoffs, depending on how things play out in all the games tonight.
1: All right, thanks so much, Morley. Well, WestJet's going to take a few days to sort out its backlog of people, but they're probably pretty darn close after that short but painful flight attendant strike. If you got caught up in the mess, what are you entitled to? And what is the airline responsible for? And what can your travel insurance help you with? And which will be faster? That's next.
0: This is Global News. It's 6:30. Good morning. I'm Morgan Smith. Right now in Edmonton, it's 13 degrees now in the city. We're heading to a high of 25 this afternoon, 20 your high tomorrow. Well, it's a situation counselor Aaron Paquette is calling unacceptable. In a comment on Reddit, he writes that fines and enforcement policy are on the way after a story published by Global Edmonton. It's about the near constant rain we've had this summer, causing problems for housing developers and homeowners. Homeowner Claire Spicer says when a storm hit the city, the infill development next door suffered catastrophic damage, and that spread to her property.
14: The excavation was done on July 18th, and they did a lot of excavation in one day. They dug almost right on my property line, and it was concerning. And then overnight on July 18th, there was that torrential downpour, and the whole excavation caved in.
0: Spicer wants the city to change its bylaws for how close excavation sites can be to property lines. Well, BC wildfire officials are warning that crews will be getting no help from the forecast in the days ahead. In fact, Wildfire Operations Director Cliff Chapman says the combination of drought, hot weather, and the possibility of more lightning and windstorms is making for some of the most extreme fire danger conditions in British Columbia that he has ever seen.
15: The conditions are so explosive right now. I spoke on Sunday. The conditions are such we've never seen fuel dryness the way we are seeing it right now. And then when you put 85 to 100 kilometer winds on top of that, it is an explosive and extremely dangerous situation in BC.
0: Chapman worries they'll see more fire starts across the southern interior, where most of the estimated 115 wildfires are burning. Six of those wildfires are of note, all of them near communities. The NDP has launched a province-wide tour to get Albertans' feedback on data centers. Deputy Leader Rocky Pancholi and Edmonton MLA Nathan Epp made their way to St. Albert last night to find out what people there think about the issue. Pancholi says she can't believe the UCP didn't do any consultations, considering the footprint that data centers will create and the resources they'll consume.
16: It seems like it should be obvious to have consultation. I think what we've seen, though, from the UCP government is that they've really proceeded going full tilt on projects without talking to Albertans.
0: Alberta's plan to be home to about 90% of Canada's AI data centers. The NDP's next stop on their tour is in Red Deer next Wednesday. U.S. President Donald Trump's envoy for fighting anti-Semitism is urging Canada to revoke visas and expand terrorism listings to curb the rise of anti-Jewish hatred. Rabbi Yehuda Kalun spent 7 years of his childhood in Ottawa, and last December he took on the ambassador rank position as American envoy to monitor and combat anti-Semitism.
17: Having grown up in Ottawa and watched the decline and the terrible rise of anti-Semitism, my message is to Canada is you need to do better.
0: He says Canada should punish universities which permit Jewish students to feel unsafe, though he also suggests those supporting Palestinian rights are a source of concern. And legendary Canadian anchor and journalist Lloyd Robertson has died at the age of 92. Known for his tenure as the chief anchor at CTV National News, his storied career also included work at CBC and in radio. I'm Morgan Smith. It is 6:33, and your next news at 7 on 880 CHED.
1: Thanks so much, Morgan. It is time now to check traffic, and here is Stacey Woodward.
2: So far, everything is still moving fairly well in and around the city. There is a bit of volume starting to make its way across Gateway Boulevard just off of 34th Avenue, heading towards the White Mud. And keep an eye out for ongoing West Valley Line LRT construction across 87th Avenue, 170th Street. All directions are alternating lanes. Give yourself some time while flag people are through the area. FanDuel is now live in Thrillberta. 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With 880 CHED Time Saver Traffic, I'm Stacey Woodward.
1: Taking a look at 880 CHED weather, today's going to be a nice day, 25 degrees, however, a little uncertain tonight, so it's hard to plan for a walk. I was going to go for a walk yesterday, and it was like, oh, there's some dark clouds moving in, and of course, eventually it did rain, but yeah, there is a 30% chance of showers, but it's looking like this is going to happen while we are sleeping, so overnight, 11 degrees for an overnight low, and then 20 with some sun tomorrow. Currently, it's 13.
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1: Good morning. It is 9:36 this Wednesday morning. Coming up in about 10 minutes, I don't know if there's something you have sort of stayed away from for a very long time. You're like, I'm not going to do this. I'm not going to do this. I'm not going to do this for whatever reason you may have. And then you do it. And you're like, what was I waiting for this long? I know I didn't start eating fish until I was like 25. And I'm like, why did I wait so long? This is absolutely delicious. A vegan who tries a beautiful medium rare steak and her reaction to eating it. That's coming up in about 10 minutes. It's pretty funny stuff. Well, WestJet still sorting through the mess made after that 30-hour flight attendant strike over the weekend. Passengers certainly not happy. Stories that people spent about 10, maybe even 19 hours on hold trying to get through to the airline to get some sort of answer from WestJet. Do I go to the airport? Do I not? Am I on this flight? Am I not on this flight? So if you get caught up with that, and maybe you had to incur some costs. Maybe you had to rent a car. Maybe you had to book a few more nights in a hotel. What do? Do you wait for the airline or do you go through your own insurance? Martin Firestone is with Travel Secure and joins us on the line. Good morning, Martin.
2: Good morning. How are you?
1: I'm good. What kind of compensation are people looking for right now? Like, what sort of bills might they have incurred?
2: Well, they're going to have a tremendous amount of bills. And as you say, do they go through their insurance? Well, you only go through your insurance if you had it, okay? So one had to actually purchase cancellation and interruption insurance prior to July 15th because it became a known cause after that, just for the record. So it was off the table for people after that date, just as a point of interest. Bottom line is there is going to be a tremendous amount of costs for those who did not depart, didn't make the cruise ship, didn't make the rental they bought, didn't do this, didn't do that, and the ones who were stranded that had extra nights at hotel, extra food, extra costs. So how is that going to get paid? There's the big question. And I'm not sure WestJet's going to be responsible for a lot more of than the airfare at best.
1: So if you did have this travel insurance, do you file a claim with them right away? Do you wait to see if WestJet's going to cough up the cash?
2: WestJet's not coughing up the cash for those destination non-refundable parts that you bought, okay? They at best, their responsibility, whether you canceled before they canceled the trip or they canceled it on you, are going to be to fly you out in alternative flights within 48 hours, or they were going to give you a refund or credit for the ticket you bought. That's it. Then there's the Air Passenger Bill of Rights that could cover anywhere from $400 to $1,000. Good luck. Air Canada people are still waiting 1 year later for a lot of those monies. Go to small claims court? No way. I mean, some advice that's being given here is just so wrong on so many fronts. You know, if you had to make a wedding on a Tuesday and you had to wait for the WestJet to cancel the flight on Sunday and then try to get you out within 48 hours, you missed the wedding. That's what people are being told. Don't cancel whatever you do because then the airline will have no responsibility. Well, that's not great advice when you think about it.
1: Hmm. What about the insurance you can sometimes get with your credit card? Might that help you out a little bit?
2: You know, the fine print. Many of the credit cards refer to a strike as not being a covered condition. So, again, you can ask all you want. Do I have any cancellation or interruption on my credit card? And if I do, will it be covering if it was due to a labor strife or something like that? So you got to ask questions. The bottom line is I do agree to keep receipts that you incurred, whether you be here in Canada and didn't get out or whether you be at a stranded destination. You keep them. You, of course, go to WestJet with all your costs, but I think you'll be very disappointed when you see what they pay and what they don't pay.
1: Yeah, and how long do you wait, though, if you do have insurance?
2: We, Months. If you have insurance, if one had said in April, we're going away on August the 4th, we're going to Rome, we're catching a cruise ship on the Wednesday, and the whole world's smiling and everything's fine, and then it all falls apart when the airline goes on strike, you then submit a claim to the insurance company. As soon as this all took place, you submit receipts, you show that they were non-refundable, you didn't get any money back, and the process should work and you should be reimbursed. Again, that's the way it works. But if you didn't have cancellation or interruption insurance, you were at the whim of the airline to see what they will cover.
1: It was interesting. I do want to ask you about this. I was recently coming home on my recent vacation, and I went carry-on. But, of course, there's the times where the airline takes your carry-on, saying, oh, we have no room for all of the bags, which they usually do. So they took my carry-on, and I realized I did not have my AirTag in my carry-on. So I was kind of freaking out a little bit. I'm like, worried about them losing my bag. And it was so funny because I checked their lost luggage policy. And I don't know if they're leading me astray or something, or I don't know. And they said, oh, your insurance will take care of any lost items if we lose your bag. And I just thought, what? Is that true?
2: First of all, they don't know that you even took out insurance, so that's a bizarre concept and line that they said to you. If you had insurance, that would have covered it. But the bottom line is, they're responsible for it. So what they told you was totally wrong. They lose your bag, they're responsible for it. Yes, if you did buy insurance and embedded in that insurance policy is baggage up to $1,500. Of course, if they didn't pay you or they took no responsibility, you could fall back on the insurance. But they are the primary payer. They lost your bag. Hopefully they find it, but if they don't, they're responsible for it.
1: It's in KLM in their baggage policy. Will an insurance company not come back to you if you file a claim and say, no, this is WestJet's responsibility, or this is KLM's responsibility to pay first?
2: Are we talking about the baggage, or are we talking about you didn't make the cruise?
1: Well, either one. Are they going to say, you go through the airline first, then we'll look at paying you?
2: Yeah, no question about it. They need to, ultimately, for a claim to be paid at the insurance end, they've got to have assurances that the airline did not pay you anything. You can't double dip, if you know what I mean. You can't get it from the airline and also get it from the insurance company. So yes, you are correct. You're going to the airline to get back all that you can, again, if you had insurance, and then they will pay the remaining amount. This is all in theory. Believe me, it's not as simple as I'm making it sound. But that's what should happen if all goes well. And if you did buy insurance and you bought it for the sum insured amount that you were out if you couldn't get on that plane, or interruption is when you're at the trip site and you have costs that you incur because you can't get back.
1: So this is a lengthy process, isn't it, Martin?
2: Oh, this is not simple. No. It's simple when you buy trip cancellation, interruption, and God forbid you break a leg the day before, or you have an elderly parent that passed away or something like that. That's, insurance company, this person passed away, we are not going on the trip. You show proof of that, bingo, you get paid. This one is thousands and thousands of people all trying to get back lots of money, and it's mayhem, and that's the biggest problem. Nothing is going to be quick here.
1: No, definitely not. All right, thanks so much, Martin. I appreciate your time.
2: My pleasure. Take care.
1: We've been talking to Martin Firestone with Travel Secure about sorting through the mess and getting what you're entitled to, and that's not easy. Yeah, I was reading a story about a couple that took turns but spent 19 hours on the phone trying to get a hold of WestJet. 19 hours. Like, how are you even compensated for your time and the uncertainty with this strike that didn't last very long? They couldn't have sorted it out before? Come on. Yeah, a lot of people out a lot of money. Well, coming up, is there something that you have said that you would never do, and then you try it and it's emotional, but you kick yourself for not doing it sooner? Well, a vegan tries a medium rare steak for the first time in 14 years. Listen to her reaction. That's kind of my reaction when I eat a steak, too. That's coming up next.
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1: Do you have something that you need done around the house? 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Or maybe you need those gutters cleaned out. Thank goodness I did it early in the summer before all of this rain. It's really saved me a lot, although, you know, the leaves are whipping around and clogging the gutters again. But maybe you need somebody to keep an eye out on it. Yeah, Jiffy can help you do those jobs, big or small. Like, some people just like, that's too small a job for me to come all that way to do. Well, Jiffy's not going to turn you down. 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And that's the beauty of the Jiffy app. Any job, big or small, taken care of exactly when you need it. 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
1: 6:49 coming up at about 8 o'clock. I don't know if you've seen it at the grocery store, but Australian beef on the shelves. And somebody sent a picture of Australian beef, and it was a beef cut compared to an Alberta beef cut, and it was half the price. Half the price. What's going on? Does it taste any different? We have a local butcher coming on to talk a little bit about why we are seeing Australian beef and why it is so much cheaper than Alberta beef. But I love this video. It's a TikTok video. It's by Love Sue is the name. She is vegan. She has not tried meat in 14 years. And as you might know or may not know, it's hard to be vegan. I'm not a vegan, but when a vegan comes to my house and there's only been one, you sort of stress out, right? Like, what do I feed them? Like, I can't eat butter. I can't use honey. There's like so many things you can't use, right? So being a vegan means that there's so many restrictions. And so you bring your own food for most people, right? To any event, that family event that you come, so that you bring your food so you don't have to, they don't have to worry about it. But Love Sue has been avoiding any animal product for more than a decade. She tried a beautiful medium rare steak and she documented it, and it was emotional. Maybe a little, I think it's a little too emotional for me, but it was really funny when she actually tries it. So this is this sort of the lead up where the steak is put in front of her, and this is, you're just going through a lot of stuff.
2: Guys, 14 years.
3: You're shaking?
2: I feel like I want to cry.
3: What? Don't eat it then.
2: But I want to.
3: I'll eat it. Why are you crying?
2: I have a PTSD.
3: From what?
2: People said bad things to me because I was vegan. Does it make sense? I'm gonna eat it.
1: All right, stop crying and put the meat in your mouth. All right, here it is. This is her reaction to her finally putting that steak in her mouth and tasting it for the first time in 14 years.
3: Okay.
2: It tastes so good.
3: Really?
2: It's good.
3: It's not gamey?
2: It's not gamey at all. I thought it would taste really bad, but it tastes good. Try with garlic. It is amazing.
4: So she refers herself now as a former vegan?
1: Oh, 100%, right? And I just wonder what it would do to her stomach, right? Like, you'd probably have to ease your way into eating meat if you were going to go back to eating meat. But I love it. She's like, yeah, it's so good. Damn right it is. I get that for certain reasons, people don't want to eat animal products. I have two uncles that have turned vegan just for health reasons. They're like, mm-hmm. I feel so much better not eating meat. And I'm like, wow, I've never invited them over to my house because it's really hard.
4: Yeah, it's really such a step beyond a vegetarian, right?
1: Yeah, 100%.
4: It's very different. So
1: no eggs, no butter, no, you know, just all of the things. You're just like, oh, geez, I don't like lettuce. Like, I don't know. Like, even Caesar salad dressing, you can't because
4: There's eggs in it.
1: Because there's eggs in it.
4: Yeah.
1: So yeah, it's complicated, but eat meat, even if it's a little bit, because, well, she loved it.
4: Because it just tastes so good.
1: Because it does taste so good. Who are we kidding? It is time now to check traffic, and it's brought to you by James H. Brown & Associates, Alberta Injury Lawyers, the heavy hitters of injury law. Here's Stacey Woodward.
5: And so far, everything is moving fairly well in and around the city. It's just construction barricades that are going to tie you up if you're working your way across 112th Avenue and Wayne Gretzky Drive. Westbound lanes are sharing for those coming off of Gretzky, heading onto 112th Ave. Stay right. And some volume working its way northbound 91st Street, just off of 34th Avenue. 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With 880 CHED Time Saver Traffic, I'm Stacey Woodward.
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1: 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Morley Scott joins us with a look at sports and the team getting ready for Montreal this weekend.
4: Yes, indeed. It's a really tough stretch in the schedule for the Elks after splitting back-to-back games with the Grey Cup champion Saskatchewan Roughriders. Another big test for the Elks this week. They're in Montreal for a game with the league-leading Alouettes, who are 7-1. The Elks are 6-2 and lead the West, so this is the game of the week in the CFL between the top two teams. Looking ahead, here's Elks head coach Mark Kellum.
15: It's the next game, so it's, of course it's a big game. I mean, I keep the focus right here in front of my face. That's all we ever have. You know, it's, the CFL changes so dramatically each and every week, you know, depending on roster, depending on what's going on. So we're just trying to focus on preparing ourselves to play winning football on Saturday.
4: Two vets seem ready to return for this game. Linebacker Nick Anderson is off the six-game injured list and will play. O-lineman David Beard appears ready to play as well. He was practicing yesterday. He's missed the last three games with a calf injury. Both are big adds, especially Anderson, whose return coincides with a hamstring injury to linebacker Joel DeBlanco, who did not practice yesterday. Back to the game now on Saturday. Anderson says the Alouettes offense is going to be a big challenge for the Elks.
16: Man, like you said, man, Davis Alexander is playing outstanding football. They got a running back in Thies that's, you know, playing great football himself. That offensive line works well with each other. And then they got, you know, dynamic receiver group. And one of the receivers, Phil Pye, already has 1,000 yards. So really just limiting explosives. I feel like they're an offense that likes to air the ball down the field, create, you know, big plays. That's something that they thrive on. And they get a little frustrated when you keep them behind the sticks and make them have to slow down a little bit. So just playing our style of football, you know, executing on first down and being able to get off the field on second down.
4: The key for the Elves offensively has been quarterback Davis Alexander and receiver Tyson Philpott, who already has 1,000 yards. He does it in a record-tying 8 games to start the season. 1 o'clock game time on Saturday here on 880 Ched. The Riverhawks lost 4-3 in Bellingham last night, blowing a 3-0 lead early. One game left in the regular season, still a chance to make the playoffs. They wrap it up tonight in Bellingham. They're one of four teams still looking for 2 playoff spots in the West Coast League. And the Blue Jays lost 7-2 in Houston. Treyu Savage started that game. Just another injury for the Blue Jays, though. A knee injury for him. He left after the second inning. He'll have an MRI today. They'll play in Houston again this afternoon.
1: All right. Thanks so much, Morley. Well, if you have a cruise coming up, or maybe you've always wanted to book one, you're thinking maybe the fall, winter, what you need to know if you're plus-sized or have mobility issues. The questions you need to ask, there are some better options for you, and we've done the research. That's coming up after the news.
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18: This is Global News. It's 7 o'clock. Good morning. I'm Morgan Smith. Right now in Edmonton, 13 degrees, headed to a high of 25 today, 20 tomorrow. Some Edmonton homeowners are calling for tougher rules around open excavations for infills after seeing fences and parts of their own yards collapse into open pits. It's all due to the heavy rain we've been seeing of late. Glendale resident Claire Spicer says after one storm, it took days for the developer to pump the water out of the pit, which has filled the excavation next to her house.
19: This is a serious safety concern. Like, there's easily accessible ways right now, even for a child or a dog, to get into this excavation site.
18: Spicer says she's been waiting for the developer to fix it. Speaking with Global News, the builder says back-to-back rainstorms have repeatedly pushed back work to install shoring, but it plans to get that done as soon as it can. In a statement on this story on Reddit, Councillor Aaron Paquette says a fine and enforcement policy is coming soon, saying bad builders have no place in our city, as far as I'm concerned. Charred debris, empty foundations, burned out vehicles, and still smoldering fires are all that remain along portions of the northwest side of the Okanagan Lake in BC's interior. Canadian Press reporter Daryl Greer toured the lakeshore west of Vernon after the chief of the Okanagan Indian Band said the reserve looked like a war zone.
20: The only kind of anomaly is there was 2 homes still standing, and on both sides of these 2 homes, every other structure in this stretch of lakeshore was gone, and we're unsure how these 2 homes managed to survive.
18: Chief Dan Wilson said 30 homes of band members and 200 non-band homes had burned in one of the most devastating events in the band's history. Albertans love their locally raised beef, but high prices are opening the market to international options. Australian beef has been popping up on our grocery stores at a significantly lower price because of lower feed and travel costs. Dalhousie University food price analyst Sylvain Charlebois says grocers are trying to offer affordable options at a time when prices for beef, even chicken and pork, have been eye-popping.
21: Really, at some point, prices will stabilize and people will remain quite faithful and loyal to the Canadian product. My only concern is that it's been lasting a while.
18: He says even ground beef has jumped 18% in price the last month, though he expects prices will improve as ranchers start to build up their herds. As President Donald Trump says he believes talks with Iran are going very well, things are still tense surrounding the Strait of Hormuz. news as we hear from ABC's Matt Rivers in Jordan.
2: No word yet from Iranian leadership yet, but Iran has said repeatedly it would not agree to any deal that returns the strait to that open, unrestricted, toll-free way it operated before this war began. Meanwhile, things remain very tense in both the Strait of Hormuz and the nearby Red Sea. Overnight, Houthi rebels in Yemen saying they fired missiles at a Saudi tanker in the Red Sea after we saw two more ships targeted on Tuesday.
18: Oil prices, meanwhile, are rebounding slightly after big dips yesterday. Global benchmark for crude is about up around a dollar this morning to $80 U.S. a barrel. West Texas Intermediate up a half cent to just over $76. I'm Morgan Smith. Your next news at 7:30 on 880 CHED.
1: Thanks so much, Morgan. It is time now to check traffic, and here's Stacey Woodward.
5: And so far, as you're working your way in and around the city, a bit of volume starting ahead out of Sherwood Park across Baseline Road. If you're just heading over the Anthony Henday towards 17th Street, keep an eye out for construction barricades up in the right lane on Kingsway westbound just after Princess Elizabeth Avenue towards 121st Street. Stay center left. 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With 880 CHED Time Saver Traffic, I'm Stacey Woodward.
1: Taking a look at 880 CHED weather, 25 degrees today. It's going to be a really nice day. However, tonight we could see some rain. So you should be able to take that walk with the dog or the kid. And you shouldn't have to change those plans because it looks like the rain, there's a 30% chance of it will happen while we are sleeping. And then 20 degrees. So a little cooler tomorrow, 20 degrees for a daytime high. However, when we're looking at rain, and yeah, there's a lot of rain that we've had so far and more coming starting next week, starting Sunday, it looks like we're in for a few days of rain. Currently, it's 13.
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1: Good morning, 7:06 this Wednesday morning. Hopefully you're on tap. You had a great cup of coffee and you're on tap to a fantastic day. Well, let me ask you, have you ever booked a cruise? Maybe you have one coming up this fall for the first time, or maybe you're just a cruise veteran, or maybe you've just always wanted to go on a leisurely sail around the Caribbean. Well, if you're plus-sized or you have mobility issues, there are things that you might need to know about. Do a little research on. I have never been on a cruise, but I have heard the story of my neighbor and his sister who took their elderly dad on one, booked a cabin for three, thought that there'd be two, maybe three beds, and technically there were, but there were three tiny beds all lined up next to each other, so crawling over each other to get out with little room in the cabin to do much else. So what do you need to know if you're a little older and you need a little bit more room? Courtney Donovan is founder of the Queens and Carry-Ons Club and joins us on the line. Good morning, Courtney.
2: Hey, good morning, Susie. Thanks so much for having me.
1: So what do people need to know about booking cruises?
2: So the biggest thing when you're booking a cruise is attention to when the ship was built. That is really, really important because the accessibility is a lot more reliable now than it was back in the day. So I would say make sure that your ship is at least, no longer than 8 years ago built.
1: Oh, Ace, you need a brand new one then, almost.
2: Yeah, you definitely want to stay on the newer side. The older ships tend to have the smaller bathrooms, much smaller bathrooms, smaller hallways, corridors, the restaurants themselves and the seating in the theaters, they're typically going to have much smaller widths as well.
1: Are some cruise companies better than others?
2: I wouldn't say better, but they are more accessible. So when it comes to accessibility, the most reliable are typically going to be Virgin Voyages and Norwegian. Those are the two best ones. And then, also Carnival. Put Carnival in there, too.
1: Those ones just have more accessible spaces? Is that what you're basing that on?
2: Yeah, so they do have the accessible spaces. They also have a lot better training with their staff when it comes to working with accessibility and offering what people need when it comes to accessibility. My customers have also been very happy with the way that the staff is actually so willing and go above and beyond and make sure that they have what they need and make sure that they're comfortable.
1: What do you need to check before booking a cruise as a plus-size traveler?
2: So I think that there are a couple of things that you want to check. The first thing that I always recommend is the ports. You want to make sure that the ports that you're going to are just regular docking ports. Sometimes they do, if you have mobility issues, they do have the tender ports as well, which means that you have to climb into a small boat, which can be really difficult, especially if you have a bad back, bad knees, and things of that nature. You also want to double check the bathroom. If you're getting a bathroom that has a step-in tub and you have bad knees, that could be a bad trip as well.
1: What about, you talked a little bit about the bathrooms. What about accessible cabins and limitations? Can you see the cabins before when you're booking them, or how does that work? What questions do you need to ask?
2: So when it comes to the cabins, there's a really great website. It's called cruisedeckplans.com that will actually show you all of the deck plans for each ship. And it's almost like a crowdsourcing site where people will upload photos and actual YouTube videos of the specific decks and the specific cabins. So I always recommend double checking that to see if there's been a video uploaded. That is a really great resource for those that need it. You also want to double check the needs for the accessible cabins. If you do need an accessible cabin, just make sure that you have a genuine documented need, because they do hold the right to turn you away from an accessible cabin if it doesn't seem like you may need one.
1: So if you need a wheelchair or you need equipment, specialized equipment to get around the ship, how does that work? Do you have to let the ship know? Is there a number you can call? A form to be filled out? What do you need to do?
2: Each line has their own form that needs to be filled out. A minimum of 30 days prior to your departure. If you need help filling out that form or anything on, if you need anything that is not on that form, they all have their own accessibility line that you can call as well. And they'll be more than happy to walk you through getting anything that you need.
1: What about river cruises? Is that a little bit easier or is that harder?
2: The river cruises, their ships are a lot smaller, of course. They are going through the European rivers, so you do have to expect the smaller cabins. However, I think that they're really great for plus-size women. As long as you know what you're getting into, you plan accordingly, and you can plan ahead of time, I think that they are a very great option for plus-size women. They're going to be smaller, though. You definitely just want to make sure that you are aware of what you're going into and make sure you're planning accordingly.
1: So the cabins are smaller, like everything is smaller?
2: Yes. So the ships themselves are smaller, although the public spaces are going to be a nice size. So they're definitely, for example, the balconies are going to be much smaller. They're only about 3 feet deep on a typical river cruise ship. But they do have the sun decks, and those are going to be much larger, much more space where you can go and you can just kind of hang out and spread out a little bit.
1: Have you heard nightmare stories of people on cruises just going, this is not what I expected, and it's really uncomfortable in my room and just navigating the ship?
2: Yes, yes. The biggest thing that I have found is people being claustrophobic. They don't realize how small the rooms can be, and they go and they book something like an interior cabin. Of course, you may know that there's no light, there's no windows, there's nothing in an interior cabin, so at night it is pitch black. And that is one of the biggest things that creeps people out, especially when they start feeling the motion a little bit. So I definitely suggest if that's something that might bother you to look into something at least with a window.
1: And Courtney, you do get off the ship at some point. There's lots of locations that the ship docks in. Are there some locations that are notorious for, you know, not being very accessible and locations that are really accessible for passengers?
2: Yes, yes. So the biggest thing is, again, the tender ports. You don't want to try to go to a tender port if you are having trouble with walking or knees or back troubles. But the best ports that I have found are typically going to be in the Caribbean. I have found that the best ports are going to be in Barbados, of course, San Juan, Puerto Rico. Let's see here. We've got Jamaica. That one is very, very Montego Bay. And let's see. My favorite port actually is Nassau. I think that Nassau is really, really great for plus-size travelers and those with mobility trouble. It does have a longer dock, though, so that is something to keep in mind. So if you need accessibility help with a wheelchair or anything, make sure you have that before you check out Nassau.
1: Go ahead.
2: Sorry?
1: Oh, sorry. I think we just sort of got some feedback there. I really appreciate you coming on the show and talking about this, because this is just something that you just normally don't think about. You know, I went to Europe this summer, and man, the stairs and lugging the bags everywhere. And this is, I'm like, I'm barely able to do it in 30 degree heat, let alone somebody who might have some difficulty moving around a little bit. So I appreciate your heads up and your tips on these.
2: Of course, no problem. I appreciate you having me. The only thing, there's just one quick thing, if you don't mind, I want to mention that if people do have needs, there are two companies to check out. There's called Scoot Around and Special Needs at Sea. They can deliver nearly any type of medical equipment that you may need if you need something like wheelchairs, of course, scooters, oxygen, dialysis at sea will also be another one that will help as well.
1: And that's at an extra cost, I assume.
2: Yes, it is rental. It is rental equipment.
1: Mm-hmm. All right. Thanks so much. I appreciate your time, Courtney.
2: Oh, no problem. Thank you for having me. You have a wonderful day.
1: You too. We've been talking to Courtney Donovan, founder of the Queens and Carry-Ons Club. Just talking about if you need certain things on a cruise, it's so exciting. You're booking a trip and we're heading out there, and then you walk into the cabin, you're like, I don't think I can sleep in that bed. We booked a room and I didn't know that this was the case, where their two beds were suspended from the ceiling, and you had to go up a ladder to get into the bed. And you're like, I guess I can do this at 52 years old. My kid loved it, but I'm like, what if you have to go to the washroom? Like, they didn't tell me that the beds were going to be suspended from the ceiling and the accessibility is on this rickety old ladder. And I'm like, I understand that this building is probably, like, I don't know, 1,000 years old, 600 years old, but you should have maybe just checked with me ahead of time to see if I am capable of going up a little ladder to crawl into bed, because it would be problematic for other people. Well, coming up, did you hear about this school up in northern Alberta? Apparently, somebody from the school charged after a boy was given the strap. The 880 coming up next.
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3: A woman who runs a Mennonite school in northern Alberta has been charged with assault after allegedly giving a child the strap. A concerned parent contacted RCMP in Fort Vermilion back in May. The child had bruising and red marks across his thigh, police say. RCMP searched the child's school and seized a machine belt. Apparently, the practice is used in three other private religious schools, and the parents had to sign off on the punishment beforehand. RCMP also discovered the educators of the Mennonite schools were not

0: half of them for speeding, 90 drivers taken off the roads due to impairment, and of course, 5 people were killed over the weekend, including that tragic crash in Calgary that killed 4, an entire family, including a child. It's been wet, really wet, and last weekend a bit of a disaster for outdoor festival organizers, and there's still a few more to come this weekend. The Folk Music Festival trucking in tons of sand and pumping out water at its site at Gallagher Hill. Organizers say the festival site has taken over 2 feet of rain since June, and over at the Fringe in Old Strathcona, officials are preparing for a wider range of weather scenarios, including enhanced emergency response planning. They've also, the Fringe, hired a meteorologist to track daily weather conditions.
1: Canada is now 2-0 at the Hlinka-Gretzky tournament, a 6-1 win over Slovakia yesterday. They'll play again today, 5 o'clock start at Rogers Place against Sweden. The tournament for the best under 18 players in the world will wrap up this weekend at Rogers Place. Gold medal game goes on Saturday afternoon.
0: And taking a look at the forecast, going to be a nice day today, 25 degrees, sunny skies, 11 degrees tonight. It looks like there's going to be a 30% chance of showers overnight. It looks like that's going to happen while we are sleeping, fingers crossed. Also going to be quite windy as well. 20 degrees tomorrow with a mix of sun and cloud. Currently in the city, it is 13 degrees. Morgan Smith joins us in studio to talk about news that we heard late last night, that iconic news anchor from CTV, Lloyd Robertson, dying at the age of 92.
2: Yeah, what a storied career he's had. He's one of the most recognizable names in Canadian journalism. He covered historic moments like the Quebec referendum, more than a dozen federal elections. He started work in 1952.
0: So he covered, I think, the moon landing, somebody said.
2: He started off in our field, radio, before he popped over to television. He worked over at CBC, but of course, it was at CTV where everybody became most familiar with him. When he became the CTV national news broadcast chief anchor, and also like basically the top guy there, the guy who okayed all the stories, who mentored all the journalists. Yep. You know, he was the person that, you know, and everybody recognized his voice. He finally signed off after, of course, you know, reporting on so many major events in our lives, passing the torch in 2011 to Lisa LaFlemme. This was his trademark line as he anchored his final CTV national news broadcast in 2011.
3: The CTV national news with Lisa LaFlemme begins on Monday. I will see you along the way. And that's the kind of day it's been this Thursday, September the 1st, for all of us at CTV News. Good night.
2: Yeah, CTV News says his family confirmed his death last night. Yeah, 35 years in that anchor's chair.
0: He's had quite a life.
2: Oh, I know.
0: 92 years of just experience after experience after experience. I met him once.
2: Oh, yes.
0: 1997 in Winnipeg when I was working at the CKY there. And it was the flood of the century. I think they've had like 3 floods of the century since then.
2: Yep.
0: And he came in and you could hear him down the hall, just his booming low voice.
2: Oh, wow.
0: And you're like,
2: that would carry.
0: Oh, the big man's here. And, right? Like, it's like Lloyd Robertson. And you could just, there was a crowd around him wanting to talk to him. He just, he was a force in the news business. He had a very big voice, but he was quite, you know, shocking how small he was. Like, he was fairly a short man, but man, did he ever make his mark?
2: Oh,
0: on
2: for
0: the
2: sure.
0: Canadian
2: cast a long
0: industry,
2: shadow, as they say. You know, Tony King, our anchor in Calgary, was saying that his mother met Lloyd Robertson at an airport once, and she said the thing that she took away was like, I could make eye contact while talking to him.
0: Because you don't know, because he's stuck behind a desk all the time, right?
2: Oh,
0: but
2: exactly.
0: That was the one thing that struck me. I'm like, I had no idea your size. But who cares? Because you've certainly made your mark on this country. And so, yeah, he had a really wonderful life. But today we are remembering Lloyd Robertson. All right. Thanks so much, Morgan. It is time now to check traffic. And Stacey Woodward with that task today. Good morning.
4: And so far, Stacey, it looks like everything in and around the city is moving fairly well. There is a bit of volume through the construction on the South End Day eastbound 111th Street. Crews still working in the center median. Adjust your speed. It's only 80 kilometers an hour. And work also continues on 111th Street northbound north of the Henday towards 23rd Avenue. FanDuel is now live in Thrill, Alberta. 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With 880 CHED Time Saver Traffic, I'm Stacey Woodward.

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5: Canada's now 2-0 at the Hlinka Gretzky tournament. A 6-1 win over Slovakia last night at Rogers Place. Canada outshot Slovakia 48-13 in this game. They'll go at it again tonight. 5 o'clock start time at Rogers Place against Sweden. This tournament, of course, is for the best under 18 players in the world. The gold medal game set to go Saturday, 5 o'clock at Rogers Place. The Riverhawks lost in Bellingham last night, 4-3 the final score in the second-to-last game of the regular season. They'll wrap up the regular season tonight, still with a chance to make the playoffs in the WCL. The Stingers are in the playoffs in the CEBL. Round one is a single-game elimination game as the fourth-place Stingers travel to Vancouver to take on the first-place Bandits tomorrow night. Stingers coach and GM Jordan Baker feels they've got a chance.
6: I think we have the confidence that we can walk into that building and have some success and play with a certain level of pride and a certain level of execution that's going to, you know, put us in a great position to win.
5: The Stingers split their season series with the Bandits, 2 wins apiece, winning one game in Vancouver. The Elks are getting set for a showdown game in Montreal on Saturday. The top team in the East versus the top team in the West. Elks running back Justin Rankin says the approach to this game, same as all the other games.
7: Yeah, like we're trying to win every game, you know. Like we're never going into a game like expecting to lose or, you know, thinking it's okay to lose. So we approach every game regardless of who the opponent is, you know, regardless of what their record is, you know, the same exact way. Like we're trying to win.
5: Looks like two veterans will be back for this game. Linebacker Nick Anderson and offensive lineman David Beard both practiced yesterday and seem ready to return. The bad news, Joel DeBlanco did not practice yesterday. The linebacker has a hamstring issue. The Elks are 6-2. The Elks are 7-1. That one loss was to Edmonton back here in June. CFL week will start tomorrow with Calgary at Toronto. NFL training camps continue, and the big news yesterday, Bijan Robinson signing an extension with Atlanta. 3 years, $75 million, $51 million guaranteed. Robinson, after three seasons in the NFL, almost 4,000 yards and 25 touchdowns. He is now the highest paid running back in the NFL. First NFL preseason game, by the way, tomorrow night, the Panthers and the Cardinals in the Hall of Fame game. And the top-ranked Canadian and the number two seed in the tournament, Felix Auger-Aliassime, will play his first match in Montreal at the NBO today. He's the last real Canadian hope. Denis Shapovalov had to retire early yesterday because of an ankle injury.
4: Thanks so much, Morley. Well, no shirt, no pants, no shoes, no problem. Nude dining. Naked dining. You're eating with no clothes on. It's apparently becoming a thing. Why? Our midweek mashup coming up after your newscast.
8: This is Global News. It's 7:30. Good morning. I'm Morgan Smith. Right now in Edmonton, it's 13 degrees. We're headed to a high of 25 this afternoon and 20 your high tomorrow. Some Edmontonians are voicing frustration with infill developers that they say have left open excavations to deteriorate during heavy rainstorms. Global News spoke with homeowners in Glenwood who say parts of their fence and landscaping have collapsed into neighboring open pits, which have been filling with water. The developer says the repeated storms have prevented proper site shoring and says it's working as quickly as it can to make that happen. On Reddit, Councillor Aaron Paquette writes, the situation is unacceptable with fines and enforcement policy that is coming soon. Well, even as the damage is being assessed from the devastating wildfire along Okanagan Lake in BC, wildfire officials there are warning for the potential of more blazes as dry lightning storms are forecast for later this week. BC Wildfire's Cliff Chapman says temperatures are expected to increase to the mid-30s while dry lightning is forecast for Thursday.
9: If it materializes, which it, you know, we're continuing to monitor this essentially hourly to look for timing, we will continue to put messaging out on our social feeds as well as information bulletins on the timing of this event. But it will mean that we will see more fires across southern BC.
8: Of BC's 115 wildfires, six are considered of note, all of them threatening communities. Well, the investigation into cyber attacks targeting water systems across the United States is deepening. ABC News has learned about additional incidents in several states. ABC's Aaron Katersky with the details.
10: With the help of our Atlanta affiliate WSB, we're now learning two Georgia water systems were targeted in cyber attacks believed to be the work of Iran. At least one, the Clayton County Water Authority, briefly advised people to boil water. Columbus Water Works said it also detected an intrusion. Sources told ABC News the hack affecting water and wastewater utilities in at least a dozen states exploited a vulnerability in widely used utility software.
8: Officials this morning also confirmed two municipal water systems in New Jersey were targeted by the cyber attacks, though they say there was no disruption of service as a result. Well, a new legal battle is being fought on behalf of Amazon delivery drivers. Here's ABC's Sophie Flay with details.
11: New Jersey is suing, accusing the company of illegally driving down the pay and working conditions of thousands of delivery drivers. Those drivers show up in Amazon vans, wearing Amazon vests, carrying boxes with the Amazon logo. But most of them don't actually work for Amazon. They work for small contractors, which the company calls delivery service partners. But the lawsuit claims those partners are entirely dependent on Amazon to survive, and claims the company uses that power to control their routes, their hiring, and their pay, while crushing any attempt by workers to unionize.
8: Amazon recently surpassed the Postal Service to become the largest delivery provider in the United States. But the lawsuit claims drivers for Amazon earn substantially less than those of the Postal Service, UPS, and FedEx. Well, reaction is coming into news of the death of storied Canadian journalist and anchor Lloyd Robertson at the age of 92. He fronted the CTV National News for 35 years until September 2011 when he passed the torch to Lisa LaFlemme. CTV's current chief anchor, Omar Sachedina, shares his own social media post and he'll be deeply missed.
12: He made an enormous impact on this country and his contribution will never be forgotten.
8: Sachedina wrote on Instagram that Robertson's magic was in making people feel seen and heard. I'm Morgan Smith, your next news at 8 on 880 CHED.
13: Thanks so much, Morgan. 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Here's Stacey Woodward.
14: Volume starting to work its way through the construction across the Yellowhead eastbound just off of Victoria Trail towards Beverly Bridge. The left lane is blocked off. Stick to the center right. And we also still have crews working Wen 12th Avenue over Wayne Gretzky Drive. Westbound lane sharing for those coming off of Gretzky heading onto Wen 12th Ave. Stay right. 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With 880 CHED Time Saver Traffic, I'm Stacey Woodward.
13: Taking a look at 880 CHED weather, it's going to be a nice day today. Sunny skies, 25, 11 degrees tonight. Looks like it's going to be awfully windy, and it could rain, just a 30% chance. And that likely will happen as we are heading to bed or maybe even in bed. And 20 degrees tomorrow, a little cooler. Currently it's 13.
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1: Good morning, everyone. Well, some good news. Did you hear about this story in Pet Value on White Avenue? A couple went into Pet Value. It's all, like, do people not realize that everything is recorded nowadays? You go into a store, you're walking down the street, you're going to be on camera. They went in and they took this cute gray calico cat with no tail. And the woman took him out of the cage, put it in her jacket, and walked out the door. Well, the Forever Rescue that was responsible for the cat put it on social media, on Facebook, and thousands of people saw it, recognized the woman, and said, "I know who that is." So the cat is back. And the founder and director of Forget Me Not Rescue, Christine Colton, says the couple that took Tecano, which is the cat's name, later returned her, saying that they had been upset that she was being kept in a cage.
2: Cats in pet stores are not for sale. They are actually up for adoption through rescues. We consider these stores to be an extension of our foster homes. It's such a critical resource for us because, unfortunately, there are literally thousands of cats looking for homes. And when it's just a picture on a website, it's not the same as when people come in to shop and they get to meet them and pet them and play with them and interact with them.
1: Yeah, Tecano is okay, returned safely, and hopefully she'll be adopted by the end of the week. But there is an opportunity, of course, to always adopt a cat. Lots of cats at rescues around the Edmonton area at reasonable prices. And, of course, you can foster cats for free. Well, nude dining. Apparently it's a thing, except at fondue restaurants. Bear with me. We'll get to that in a second. But first, why clean your house yourself when a robot can come over and do it? You don't have to clean before it comes, as the service is judgment-free. Hal Anderson joins us for our midweek mashup. Hey, Hal.
3: Yeah. Hey, Stacey. $30 an hour. You tell me if you'd sign up for this. Humanoid robot home cleaning service. As I said, $30 an hour. Mm-hmm. The robots are not fully autonomous, so there's a human operator remotely controlling each machine. Mm-hmm. With AI assistance, you have to have a human at home when it's there. It can't do everything. Like, it can't pick up stuff off the floor, but it can wipe counters and it can vacuum. And get this. Now, I've got a problem with this. The company, Tau Robotics, will have a perpetual worldwide royalty-free license to your footage because it's shooting a video while it's there. I don't know about that. $30 an hour, you in?
1: No. They can't even do half the things. And
3: right.
1: There's somebody there anyway. You know, I guess the technology's not there where I would be happy with a clean. $30 an hour, really super affordable, though. I think,
3: yeah.
1: I don't know what the fee for cleaning people are right now. Maybe $100 an hour? I don't know.
3: Yeah, I don't know. I think eventually, yes, but not. It's too early.
1: Yeah, I do have one of those, like, Roombas, those vacuums that go around that sort of can map out your house. And it's not perfect, but it's okay. It doesn't get close to the baseboards, doesn't get close to a lot of things because it's going to bump into things. And then obviously it's just this small little disc that's scooting around. But you know what? It's better than me having to lug my vacuum out every, you know, couple of days.
3: Well, and probably better than the husband, right?
1: No, he's actually really clean.
3: Really?
1: He's much cleaner than I am.
3: Wow.
1: Yep. Yep. And he loves to remind me of that every single time. turning to another story making headlines, some cops are going to great lengths to catch distracted drivers. What are they doing?
3: Okay. So, I mean, I think, listen, I don't like distracted driving. There are ways that you can, you know, be on your phone safely while you're driving. So why people do it, I don't understand. I see it all the time. But in New Jersey, they put a cop in a bush costume. Like, he looks like a tree, like a bush. And he's got binoculars and he spots violators at this busy intersection. And then he radios ahead to his colleagues, other cops, and they pull people over. And in this case, in Jersey, in 6 hours, they caught 74 people distracted driving. So it works, but I don't know, maybe a little unfair, although, you know, if safety is the point here, I guess it's a good thing.
1: Yeah, a lot of people were upset about speed cameras, which we did have here, but we've since gotten rid of them. And they were in, at least in my town, they were disguised as electrical boxes. So they put these speed cameras in electrical boxes, and you would speed right by them and not knowing that was a speed camera inside. And then a little bit later, before they got banned here, they put them in vibrant yellow trucks that you could see for miles and miles and miles, saying, hey, if the goal is to slow people down, it's not going to slow people down 2 weeks later after you get a bill. But right then and there, you see a neon green truck, you're going to know, oh, geez, I better take my foot off the gas.
3: Mm-hmm. Yeah, I know how dangerous it can be, so I'm pretty forgiving when it comes to speed. You know, they say speed kills. It's true in distracted driving. Yeah, I'm okay with most of this because I do think it makes the roads and streets a lot safer for all of us.
1: Do you have photo radar in Winnipeg?
3: We do, yes. Oh, okay. And it's not well liked, but we have it. Yeah, yeah. We have the ones that are solid at intersections. You know, it's always there, and then we have the ones that move around.
1: Yeah. You know what? I hated photo radar until we got rid of it. And I'm like, oh, people are driving like putzes and driving way too fast. So it actually kept them in check. It actually does work. So just a heads up from Alberta. All right, let's get to this story. Nude dining. Is it about to become a thing?
3: I don't think so. This is a steakhouse. Boy, it'd be dangerous with all the knives around. But a steakhouse in Hollywood, Florida is doing this. It's a monthly night of nude dining.
4: Is it choosing socks off first, or how does it work?
5: Well, we have a bathroom here.
4: Murad Ali is the chef and owner. He came up with the once-a-month concept to get new business, to generate some buzz. And Chef Ali says there is a market for this. And if you're saying, what? Are you kidding me? What do you want to say to those people who say that?
5: Please allow people to express themselves at our place.
3: So men pay $250. Women get a deal, $150. Couples are $300. And the servers remain fully clothed, by the way. Touching others without consent is strictly prohibited, and each guest gets a robe, a towel, and a seat cover. Are you into some nude dining, Stacey?
1: No. No, right. This is so gross.
3: Yes, exactly. I even have something on at home when I eat. I couldn't sit around eating naked at home even, and nobody's here.
1: It's just so weird, just the concept. I guess there's no dry cleaning bill, so I guess if it's messy, you just sort of wipe it off or you just go have a shower. But I don't get the concept.
3: No.
1: Yeah. Yeah.
3: And where do you tuck the napkin? I have so many questions.
1: I don't know. You've got so many beaches in Winnipeg. Do you have a nude beach in Winnipeg?
3: Oh, yes. In fact, this just came up on my show a couple of weeks ago. Yeah. We've got a few of them. I mean, they're not as 15, 20 years ago, everybody sort of knew, oh, there's the, they're around, but apparently they're more private now.
1: Mm-hmm. Yeah. Yeah, with all of our flooding, Cottontail Landing is near Devon has been closed. So the nudists may be looking for another option. Forks out, clothes off.
3: There you go.
1: All right. Yeah. Thanks all right. so much. I'll appreciate Bye-bye. It. That's Al Anderson from CJOB in Winnipeg with the midweek mashup. Jeff, what do you think? Nude dining. That's a hard pass for me, I think.
6: That's a hard pass for me, and I would like to know, do the servers make a little bit of extra money for having to serve people in that condition? Do you know what I mean? That's not a regular work day at that point.
1: No. But you know what? People who are nudists, they love it. They love just saying, I feel burdened by clothes. They're tight. They dig into my skin. I just want to be free. And they just love it. So this is just for those people, I'm sure, or for people who want to experience something new. But I don't know. I went to a topless beach in Greece when I was in my 20s. But that's the extent of it.
6: Well, to each their own. If that's how you want to spend your time, by all means, go ahead and do that. I just don't know if I'm going to put myself in one of those seats anytime soon. For my benefit and probably for everybody else's benefit in the restaurant as well, if we're being honest here, Stacey.
1: Oh, I totally get it. It was hot food. I guess there's no melted butter or anything that you might spill on your lap. I don't know. Is that going to become a thing? No. I remember when there was the topless news. I think that was back in the 90s. It's going to be the newest thing. It wasn't the thing. Is there topless
6: news
1: now?
6: It was naked news, I think.
1: Naked
6: it was
1: news,
6: like
1: yeah.
6: all the way, yeah. Well, and like...
1: The naked news. Yeah. Where was the naked news now? This is just it's just a flash in the pan. It was absolutely ridiculous because nobody wanted to pay for it. Well, coming up, I've got weekend passes to go see the Pigeon Lake Music Festival. And, of course, they had one iteration last weekend. This is at the end of August. Some fantastic bands going to Mulhurst Bay. We've got a trivia question that you have to answer. That's coming up next.
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1: This is the Canadian band Walk Off the Earth. They're going to be there at Pigeon Lake as part of their concert series August 27th through to the 30th at Mulhurst Bay. I have a pair of weekend passes to go to that event. I just went last weekend, and man, it's a great setup. It's a great little setup. I highly recommend going. You can take lunch. It's sort of like Folk Music Festival, except you get parking, which is really nice. And so you just have your own little setup, and there's a beer tent. There's a bunch of vendor tents as well. There's food trucks if you don't want to bring a cooler with you because you're hauling it all over the place. Everyone's got their little wagons. It's a hoot. So highly recommend. Then you're going to have a great time, and I have a pair of weekend passes. We're just going to do a little bit of a trivia question. Which Canadian band is known for this song? They're coming. They're going to be there in the lineup. Who sings this song?

0: 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Include your name and your email address so we can get those tickets to you. I didn't even know that was a Canadian band, but it is. And they will be at Pigeon Lake coming up at the August long weekend. So text us right now if you know who sings that song, 780-451-8800. It is 7:52. It is time now to check traffic, and it's brought to you by James H. Brown and Associates, Alberta Injury Lawyers, the heavy hitters of injury law. Chris Stacey Woodward.
1: For those heading out the door, Stacey, we do have a couple of things to keep an eye out for. A collision westbound 41st Avenue in the exit ramp to go Gateway Boulevard. Watch for crews on scene. We also have reports of a broken down bus northbound Grote Road near 107th Avenue. Stay left. Lotto 649 Gold Ball Night. 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With 880 Chet, Time Saver Traffic, I'm Stacey Woodward.
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7: Well, as the Elks get set to head to Montreal in a game with the 7-1 Alouettes, they have good news and bad news on the injury front. The good news is linebacker Nick Anderson is off the 6-game injured list and ready to go after missing 6 games. Offensive lineman David Beard has missed the last 3 games. He was back at practice yesterday at center with the starters, so it looks like he'll be able to play as well. Also, special teamer Jacob Plamondon, who missed last week's game, was back as well at practice. The bad news is linebacker Joel DeBlanco did not practice, and a few other starters on defense like Jared Brinkman, Kenny Logan, and Noah Curtis were all listed as limited due to injuries. Coach Mark Killam, not sure yet how this is all going to work out with this roster.
8: We're getting some guys that are close. We've got to see how the week of practice goes, because we're going to have to shuffle the deck a little bit to make that happen, so we'll see how the practice week goes.
7: After a great start to the season, running back Justin Rankin numbers have fallen off. While they work at fixing that, Killam says they just plan to play whatever way they have to win games.
8: Winning looks different each and every week. Winning looks different. Depends on the defensive looks that we're getting. We're focused on, executing our blocking assignments, whatever that is. You know, he's such a talented player, we can get him involved in the passing game as well.
7: It's the game of the week in the CFL. The Elks at 6-2 play in Montreal against the Alouettes at 7-1. 1 o'clock start time Saturday here on 880 Ched from Montreal. The CFL week will start tomorrow with Calgary in Toronto as the Argos play their first home game of the season thanks to the World Cup. Canada is now 2-0 with the Hlinka Gretzky, a 6-1 win over Slovakia last night at Rogers Place. They outshot Slovakia 48-13 in the game. Canada will look to go to 3-0 tonight when they play at 5 o'clock again at Rogers Place against Sweden. The gold medal game set to go on Saturday, also at Rogers Place. The Riverhawks lost in Bellingham last night, 4-3 the final score. It's the second to last game of the regular season. They will wrap up the season tonight, still with a chance to make the playoffs in the WCL. There are 4 teams and 2 spots remaining as they go into the final night of play. The Stingers are in the CEBL playoffs. Round 1 is a single game elimination round. The Stingers, who finished 4th in the West, will go to Vancouver to play the first place Bandits in a game tomorrow night. And the Blue Jays were losers yesterday in Houston by a score of 7-2. They also might have lost Trey Savage for a while. He suffered a knee injury in the game, did not make it out into the third inning of play. The Jays have been so banged up this year, especially with injuries to their pitching staff. We'll see how they go moving forward. Still kind of in the playoff hunt,
6: really?
7: 4 games back, yeah, which is surprising. But they got like... Yeah. 6 teams to pass, so it's not going to happen, but
6: it's not gonna happen.
7: They're hanging in there.
6: Okay. All right. Thanks so much, Morley. Well, have you seen it? Australian beef in grocery stores, clearly labeled and, like, half the price. What's happening? What does it taste like? Are people still going to go towards Alberta beef even though it's more expensive? We talked to Corey the Butcher from Acme Meats after the news.
5: CHED Edmonton. From kickoff to final whistle, Edmonton Elks football lives on 880 Chad. 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
6: This is Global News. It's 8 o'clock. I'm Morgan Smith. Right now in Edmonton, it's 13 degrees. We're headed to a high of 25 this afternoon, 20 tomorrow. The builder of an infill development in Glenwood says shoring work on an open excavation should be starting today. As Global's Jasmine King explains, it comes after weeks of complaints from the neighboring homeowner who says her property is at risk from heavy rain.
10: Claire Spicer lives in the Glenwood neighborhood. When a bad storm rolled into Edmonton 3 weeks ago, the infill development next door was hit hard, leading to the site and her property caving in. Crews started working on the excavation site just the day before, with proper shoring not yet in place. In the aftermath of the storm, Spicer says the site looked like a swimming pool. She wants more done to prevent this happening elsewhere.
11: This is a serious safety concern. Like, there's easily accessible ways right now, even for a child or a dog, to get into this excavation site.
10: The developer of the infill property told Global News they've been working over the past few weeks to mitigate risks and prevent any further soil collapse. Jasmine King, Global News.
6: In a Reddit comment, Councillor Aaron Paquette writes that bad builders have no place in our city as far as I'm concerned. He says a fines and enforcement policy is coming soon. Charred debris, empty foundations, burned out vehicles, and still smoldering fires are all that remain along portions of the west side of the Okanagan Lake in BC's interior. Canadian Press reporter Daryl Greer toured the lakeshore after the chief of the Okanagan Indian Band said 230 homes have been lost on the reserve.
12: These piles of debris that looked like they were upon foundations that once were homes or cabins or whatever are just complete, like, piles of nothing almost.
6: Chief Dan Wilson says winds reaching 115 kilometers per hour drove the flames so quickly, some residents had just 5 minutes to evacuate. A provincial tour is underway by the New Democrats, consulting Albertans on UCP plans for AI data centers. At a town hall in St. Albert last night, Deputy Leader Rocky Pancholi fielded concerns from the public about Meta's plans for a 1 gigawatt data center in Sturgeon County. Pancholi says the NDP are not against economic growth.
13: But when you have a big project of this size, I think people have some questions. I know people are excited about the possibility of jobs, and that's something we're very interested in as well. But we want to know what kinds of jobs and how long-lasting those jobs will be.
6: The NDP head to Red Deer next Wednesday for their upcoming consultation. Now, Pancholi says she's surprised the governing UCP did not hold similar meetings with Albertans before announcing data center agreements. Well, with Alberta beef prices through the roof because of high feed costs, more local supermarkets are stocking much cheaper beef from Australia. While Alberta beef producers say they are starting to see ranchers grow their herds, a Dalhousie University food price analyst says consumers are seeking cheaper options as even ground beef was up 18% in price last month. Stacey speaks to a local butcher about these imports from down under right after this newscast. I'm Morgan Smith. Your next news at 8:30 on 880 CHED. Thanks so much, Morgan. 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Stacey Woodward.
14: Well, unfortunately now, Stacey, we have a few things to keep an eye out for those just making their way out the door. Two vehicle fender bender eastbound Yellowhead on the exit ramp to go Wayne Gretzky Drive. You'll need to stay left. We also have a collision causing a delay westbound 41st Avenue on the exit ramp to go Gateway Boulevard, and a broken down bus if you're northbound Grote Road just before 107th Avenue. Stick to the left. FanDuel is now live in Thrillberta. 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With 880 CHED Time Saver Traffic, I'm Stacey Woodward.
6: Taking a look at 880 CHED weather, it's going to be a nice day today. Sunny skies, 25 degrees. Tonight, maybe while we're sleeping, there could be some rain, a 30% chance of showers, 11 degrees overnight, and then 20 tomorrow with some sun. Currently, it's 14.
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1: 8:05. Good morning, everyone. We are already at midweek because it is a short week. So hopefully you're doing fantastic this Wednesday morning. Well, we all know the price of beef is high, and we hear about the reasons: historically low cattle supplies, high demand, lingering impacts from years of drought. But now Alberta beef has some competition: Australian beef. Everyone seems to be talking about it online. I have not seen it yet at the grocery store, but there's pictures of it where people are like, look, it's clearly marked. It's sort of got the Australian flag, so Australian beef next to Canadian Alberta beef. There's a photo, however, that I saw of boneless rib steak. The Alberta beef, $26 for this steak. The Australian one, less than 10, like $9.97. That's a significant difference. That's a good deal. I don't know what it tastes like, so it was just sort of the grocery store. So is it any good? Let's talk about this. Corey Meyer is a local butcher. He owns Acme Meats in Ritchie, and he joins us on the line. Hey, Corey.
2: Hey, Stacey. How are you doing?
1: I'm good. Have you seen this beef?
2: To be honest with you, I have not, because I don't really peruse meat markets or grocery store meat departments, to be honest. But yeah, I've kind of also heard those same things that you're talking about.
1: Yeah, well, obviously you're not going to Superstore to buy your meat. You are a butcher, so yeah. I understand that. Have you heard anecdotally if it's any good? Have you heard from your customers?
2: Yeah, I have heard a lot of people, you know, obviously they say it's not as good as Alberta beef. And I think that is, honestly, that's a big reason why the pricing is more for the Alberta beef or the Canadian beef than that beef from other places.
1: Just because we know the reputation precedes itself, the Alberta beef?
2: Exactly. And so the producers and like the grocery stores and so forth, they can charge a premium for it because they know it's the best around.
1: Mm-hmm. But half the price, Corey, come on.
2: Well, see, that I'm no economist, but I mean, there's probably other factors. Like, I mean, there certainly is, you know, being maybe the cost of feed in like Australia, New Zealand is maybe lower. I'm sure trade agreements, the climate in those countries, they can like leave their cattle out to graze, you know, throughout their winters and so forth. Don't have to pay for heating costs in barns and such. You know, these sort of things all come into play.
1: Yeah, well, for sure. I talked to Jeff Nonay from Lakeside a little bit about, because, of course, he produces Wagyu, so it's obviously way more expensive than any Australian beef that you might find at Safeway or something. He says that it is cheaper in Australia because there's year-round pasture, so you're right. North America, notoriously short of cattle, and he says that's not going away anytime soon. That's going to last a number of years. And the producer price in Australia, 35% cheaper in Canada.
2: Great.
1: But it sounds like Australia doesn't have a lot of meat that will make a difference, I think, to Alberta producers.
2: Right. Yeah. I guess, you know, these things, I don't know if it'll change. I think it's probably just sort of the way it is, you know.
1: Do you think this could put some downward pressure, though, on Alberta cattle producers?
2: Honestly, probably not, just because it's a lot of it is controlled by, you know, the big players, JBS and Cargill, and mm-hmm. and those guys are all about the bottom line, you know, money. So I don't see it really putting any pressure on them to change.
1: Yeah. And there's probably only certain cuts that you're going to be able to get from Australia. I think this was a boneless rib steak. You're not getting a tomahawk. You're not probably getting filet. You're not getting like the prime cuts.
2: Yeah, exactly. Yeah, like, I mean, it will even out in, like you say, in different cuts, but in some of the more popular ones, because I know here at the shop, ribeye is by far our biggest selling steak, and like a boneless rib steak. And so, yeah, I'm sure that those ones, that's where they're going to really try and push the cheaper pricing.
1: Mm-hmm. If a customer came in to Acme Meats and said, hey, why should I pay more for Alberta beef, what would you tell them?
2: I would honestly just tell them that, A, especially in my shop, you know, you're supporting local farms, local people, and also just the quality is better. It is, like, far and away a better quality beef. And like I said earlier, it's funny how world-renowned it is. Like, when I was in Paris here, you know, last year, people from other countries, they came up and, you know, they ask, "Oh, where are you from?" And you say, "I'm from Edmonton, Alberta, Canada." And they say automatically, "Oh, Alberta, oof, your beef, it's unbelievable." And it was just not only butchers, but just random restaurateurs and stuff. So it is world renowned. So
1: yeah, you either get Alberta beef or Wayne Gretzky.
2: Yeah, exactly. That's right.
1: You're from Edmonton, Wayne Gretzky, or you've got good beef. What is it about Alberta beef that makes it so good? Because you go to Ontario and their steaks are crap. Who are we kidding? I have had really good beef in Argentina, Uruguay. They got some really good meat there. But what makes it so good?
2: You know what? It's probably, and again, I'm not really sure, but it's probably like the feed. The feed is top tier, and then that just, and the way that it is raised, it just lends itself to a better product.
1: Hey, if you still want to support Alberta beef, but of course you're looking at the price of Australian beef and you're like, oh, geez, but I want to support local producers. What cheaper cuts can you get? What can you go, if you come to a butcher, what can you ask for?
2: Well, if you want a steak, if you're leaning towards a steak, you know, it's a nice day and you want a barbecue, honestly, the more economical cuts would be like a top sirloin steak or a strip loin steak. They're always, you know, they're a half a step lower in quality than a ribeye, but still fantastic steaks. So those are probably your best bets.
1: And how do you cook those to make them juicy and tender?
2: Oh, just grill them like you would normally. I mean, some people, they, you know, you can marinate a steak, but for me, it's just salt and pepper, maybe a little bit of olive oil, and away you go.
1: All right. Okay. Thanks so much, Corey. Appreciate your time.
2: Yeah, no problem. Thank you.
1: We've been talking to Corey Meyer. He is a local butcher. He owns Acme Meats. About, you're seeing boneless rib steak less than half the price if you want to buy it from Australia. I did, in my conversation with Jeff Noné from Lakeside, he said that Australia doesn't have enough beef to make a real difference. But when you're looking at that in the grocery store and you're like comparing apples to apples and you're just like, wow, I want to support Alberta producers, but that is a significant difference. $26 and the Australian one is $9.97. Right, it's pretty hard to say, okay, but do you see that everywhere? No, you do not. I think it's pretty hard to find the Australian meat, but it certainly is out there right now. It is 8:13 coming up. Local festivals, outdoor festival organizers, man, they're doing things differently this year. We'll tell you what they are doing. The 88.0 coming up next.
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5: A woman who works at a Mennonite school in northern Alberta has been charged with assault after allegedly giving a child the strap. Remember that when I was a kid? Kids went into the office and came out with bloody hands. A concerned parent contacted RCMP in Fort Vermilion back in May. The child had bruising and red marks across his thigh. RCMP searched the child's school and seized a machine belt. Apparently, the practice is used in three other private religious schools, and parents actually had to sign off on the punishment when they put their kids in there. RCMP also discovered the educators of the Mennonite schools were not accredited teachers. The Premier and Deputy Premier weighing in and touting free speech over a city bus with a message from the Edmonton Police Service. Have you seen these buses? They're covered with the words, "See hate, report hate," talking about a new program where people can easily report hate crimes. Daniel Smith tweeted, "We do not believe in policing unpopular or religious-based statements, even if they're controversial." She went on to say, "EPS should focus on violent crimes, illegal drugs, theft, and vandalism, not people's free speech." Mounties were busy pulling over drivers over the long weekend. RCMP issued over 1,100 tickets across the province. About half of them were from speeding. 90 drivers taken off the roads due to impairment, and it was a deadly weekend. Five people were killed, including that tragic crash on Stony Trail in Calgary that killed four people, an entire family, including a child. A rescue cat that was stolen from Pet Value on White Avenue is back in the cage, back with the Rescue Society, back to the store. Surveillance video showed a woman walk into the pet store, put a tailless calico cat into her jacket and walk off. The woman was identified by the rescue's Facebook page. The cat is back and will go to her adoptive parents later this week, hopefully. And just a reminder, there are plenty of cats at rescues up for adoption at reasonable prices, or anyone can foster a cat for free. You don't need to steal them. And it has been a wet summer. The wettest on record, in fact. And last weekend was a bit of a disaster for outdoor festival organizers. And there's still a few more outdoor festivals to come. The Folk Music Festival trucking in tons of sand and pumping out water at its site on Gallagher Hill. Organizers say the festival site has taken over 2 feet of rain since June. And over at the Fringe in Old Strathcona, officials are preparing for a wider range of weather scenarios.

0: going to happen when we're getting ready to go to bed or while we are sleeping. So hopefully that is the case if indeed it does fall from the sky. And then 20 degrees with some sun tomorrow. Currently in the city, it is 14 degrees. Morgan Smith joins us in studio to talk a little bit about the effects of the rain and what it's having on basements, on rental companies, and also in construction zones, and particularly in infill.
1: Yes.
0: Construction zones where there's sort of, they've dug a hole and the rain falls and keeps falling, and it's having some detrimental effects on the neighbors.
1: Yeah, and they are complaining to Global News, as we hear from Cabby Mully-Theron. He takes a look at one such site in Glenwood.
2: An infill development in Edmonton's Glenwood neighborhood where an eightplex is being built. Right now, all you can see is a large body of water sitting in a hole. Excavation started here on July 17th. The developers say shoring was in progress the following day, but if you remember, a major storm moved through the city on July 18th, dumping a large amount of rain in a short period of time. The sides of this excavation started to collapse. Claire Spicer says there was about 2 feet of water at the bottom of this pit after that storm, and it took 4 days to pump it out. She's worried about what the next storm could do.
3: Beyond frustrating, but also so distressing to see the damage to my property just increasing every day and not really knowing when it will get fixed and what it's going to look like at the end of the day.
2: The developer tells Global News it has been working over the last few weeks to mitigate the risk of further soil collapse. The company says the continued rain between July 19th and August 2nd created site constraints and left no safe window to restore the shoring. It plans to begin securing the side slopes and finalizing the shoring starting today.
1: And on this, on Reddit, actually, this story was posted to the Reddit Edmonton community, and Councillor Aaron Paquette, notorious poster on Reddit, replied saying this is unacceptable and that fines and an enforcement policy are coming soon, that he says he's been drafting with administration. So,
0: yeah, it's interesting to see how this rain has affected places and people, because we're just not used to all of this rain. So it's sort of affecting us in really unusual ways.
1: Well, you see on the white mud, like those banks that started sliding down over at 122nd Street, things have only appeared to have gotten worse last time I drove past.
0: I haven't driven down there in a long time.
1: Oh, yeah. So like they had to actually cover them with like black tarps, and they put up concrete berms to sort of keep the sliding sod from spilling onto the roadway. And that's been the case since the rain started. So it's not great over there.
0: I'm a Northside girly, so I don't take that that route very often. But you're just seeing outdoor festival organizers change the way they do things as well, especially the Fringe. They've hired a meteorologist. It's just so different this year than in past years. So they've hired a meteorologist. They're updating their emergency evacuation plans in case they got to get everybody off the site really quickly. This is 2026, the summer of 2026. You got to do this.
1: Well, and not to mention the fact, I mean, everybody, of course, has been dealing with inflation, and of course, their donations. People don't have as much money to give. So, you know, the festivals like the Fringe and other music festivals, when they're hit by stuff like this, you know, it costs them. And of course, you can guarantee that insurance premiums are going up for things like storm insurance and things like that as more and more payouts are made. So this is really eating into our outdoor festivals, I'm sure, and having a financial impact that we don't even see the scope of yet.
0: Oh, I bet. Yeah. What's in their emergency plan to get people out of the beer tents? I'd like to see those.
1: Well, I mean, you stop serving beer, people will want to leave pretty soon. To be fair, just turn off the taps.
0: Sales.
1: Everyone's like, taxi.
0: Starts raining.
1: Uber.
0: Cut off sales.
1: Yeah.
0: Darn tootin'. All right. Thanks so much, Morgan. It is 8:24. It is time to check traffic. And here is Stacey Woodward.
4: Well, unfortunately, a few problems to keep an eye out for heading out the door. Still, this vehicle left over from a fender bender on the Yellowhead eastbound on the Wayne Gretzky Drive exit ramp. Stick to the left. Fire crews on scene of a collision westbound 41st Avenue on the exit ramp to go Gateway Boulevard. We also have a broken down bus causing a slowdown northbound Grote Road just off of Stony Plain Road towards 107. Stick to the left. And tow trucks picking up a broken down vehicle eastbound Jasper Avenue just off of Alex Taylor Road. 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With 880 CHED Time Saver Traffic, I'm Stacey Woodward.
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1: Looks like the Elks are getting some help from the injured list this week.
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7: It's been a long time since we've seen Nick Anderson in an Elks game, but he is ready to play. The Elks linebacker is coming off the 6-game injured list after missing time with a hamstring injury. He feels healthy, rested, and ready to go for Saturday's big game in Montreal against the Alouettes.
8: Man, I'm feeling great, man. If anything, I'm feeling good mentally, man. Just to be able to play the game that I love is something I never take for granted. So these past 6 weeks have been kind of tough watching from the sidelines, but enjoy watching the guys execute, watching the guys continue to be 1-0 each week, and continue to show up and prepare and be ready to play each and every opponent.
7: Anderson's return might be just in time. Joel DeBlanco did not practice yesterday with a hamstring problem. No word yet on his status for the game on Saturday. Also back this week, it looks like offensive lineman David Beard will play. He's missed the last 3 games with the calf injury. That will be an important add to the O-line. The Elks in Montreal for a first versus first game on Saturday, 1 p.m. here on 880 Ched. An NFL note from training camps this morning. Atlanta has extended running back Bijan Robinson, 3 years, $75 million. He is now the highest paid running back in the NFL. Robinson had just under 1,500 yards and 7 touchdowns last season. The Stingers headed to Vancouver for a CEBL playoff game tomorrow night against the Bandits. The fourth-ranked Stingers will play first-place Vancouver. They'll be the big underdog in this one, but coach and GM Jordan Baker feels they've got a chance in a one-game elimination.
9: If you get down early or you allow them to go on a couple of big runs, Vancouver's a very, very tough team to beat. So, we split the season series with them 2-2. We know we can have success in their building. We went out there and took one off them. I think it's just a matter of what our start looks like, what our level of engagement looks like right from the tip.
7: Stingers at Vancouver tomorrow night, and the Riverhawks fell 4-3 in Bellingham last night. One more game to wrap up the regular season. The playoffs still hanging in the balance.
6: All right, thanks so much, Morley. Well, rain hampering festivals, weddings, and charity rides. We talked to one man who's trying to bike across Canada and how rain stopped his motorbike in its tracks. That's coming up after your newscast.
10: This is Global News. It's 8:30. Good morning. I'm Morgan Smith. Right now in Edmonton, it is 14 degrees. We're headed to a high of 25 this afternoon and 20 tomorrow. Some Edmonton homeowners want infill developers taking responsibility after the heavy rain led parts of their own properties to crumble into open excavations in neighboring lots. In Glenwood, Claire Spicer says when one storm hit, the infill development next door suffered catastrophic damage, and that spread to her property.
11: The excavation was done on July 18th. And and they did a lot of excavation in one day. They dug almost right on my property line, and it was concerning. And then overnight on July 18th, there was that torrential downpour, and the whole excavation caved in.
10: Spicer wants the city to change bylaws on how close excavation sites can be to property lines. In comment responding to the story on Reddit, Councillor Aaron Paquette calls the situation unacceptable and says a fine and enforcement policy is coming soon. As for the developer, it says shoring installation will start today after weeks of mitigation work complicated by repeated rainstorms. BC wildfire officials are warning that crews will be getting no help from the forecast in the days to come. In fact, Wildfire Operations Director Cliff Chapman says the combination of drought, hot weather, and the possibility of more lightning and windstorms is making for some of the most extreme wildfire conditions he's ever seen.
12: The conditions are so explosive right now. I spoke on Sunday. The conditions are such we've never seen fuel dryness the way we are seeing it right now. And then when you put 85 to 100 kilometer winds on top of that, it is an explosive and extremely dangerous situation in BC.
10: Chapman worries we'll see more fire starts across the southern interior, where most of BC's estimated 115 wildfires are burning. There are 6 wildfires of note in that province, all of them burning near communities. Well, the first of several NDP-led consultation meetings on AI data centers is in the books after a town hall in St. Albert last night. 50 kilometers away, a massive 1 gigawatt Meta data center is being constructed. Deputy NDP leader Rocky Pancholi says one of the big concerns is just how much power it's going to consume.
13: For at least 3 years, it's probably going to be operating using the existing grid before they get their own power generation up and going. So that will have an impact on ratepayers, on Albertans in this community who will end up having to pay more for their electricity because of the power that's being drawn from this data center.
10: The NDP holds their next consultation in Red Deer next Wednesday. Regional officials say Iranian and Omani negotiators have finalized the draft deal to reopen the Strait of Hormuz and are awaiting final approval from Iran's supreme leader. The officials portrayed the potential deal as a temporary solution to the U.S.-Iranian dispute over vessels' transit through the strait. They say the potential deal will pave the way for the U.S. and Iran to resume negotiations to reach a final deal on Tehran's nuclear program. U.S. President Donald Trump says he expects that deal to reopen the strait to happen today or tomorrow. And kids from all over Edmonton are enjoying games, crafts, sports and other activities at 8 special day camps at Pham Park and Ice District. They're co-hosted by the Oilers Community Foundation and the YMCA. Northern Alberta YMCA President and CEO Catherine O'Neill says cost isn't a barrier either.
14: It's really exciting to get on a bus, come downtown and play at Pham Park. You hear about Pham Park, they get to experience it. But also, you know, it's kids coming from all backgrounds, and, you know, not every kid can afford to go to a camp like this.
10: 1,500 kids will get a Pham Park experience through the month of August. I'm Morgan Smith. Your next news at 9 on 880 CHED.
6: Thanks so much, Morgan. It is time now to check traffic, and Stacey Woodward keeping an eye on that for us this morning. Good morning.
15: Well, unfortunately, still some delays in and around the city. Crews still dealing with this collision westbound 41st Avenue on the exit ramp to go Gateway Boulevard. Give yourself some time working your way through. We also have a vehicle left over from a fender bender eastbound Yellowhead onto Wayne Gretzky Drive. Stay to the left, and a broken down bus northbound Grote Road just off of Stony Plain Road heading towards 107th. Stay left. FanDuel is now live in Thrill Alberta. 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With 880 CHED Time Saver Traffic, I'm Stacey Woodward.
6: 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It's going to be a nice day today, kind of like yesterday. Mainly sunny skies, 25 degrees. There is a 30% chance of showers tonight. It's sounding like it could happen later in the evening, maybe even when we're getting ready to go to bed, maybe while we're sleeping. 11 degrees for an overnight low, and then 20 degrees tomorrow with a mix of sun and cloud. Currently, it's 14.
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1: Good morning, everyone. It is 8:36. Yeah, a lot of you weighing in saying, hey, I have bought that Australian beef in grocery stores. We'll tell you what everyone thinks of it. Does it taste any good? Can you tell the difference? If there was like a steak taste test, could you tell the difference between Alberta beef and Australian beef? I'll read you some of the texts coming up in just a few minutes. Well, an Ontario man is riding his motorcycle across Canada to raise money for charity, but it has not been an easy ride. Rain has put a damper on his quest. Lorenzo Pellicciotta is just pulling out of Edmonton, but he joins us in studio right now to tell us a little bit more about his adventure. Good morning, Lorenzo.
2: Hey, good morning. How are you?
1: I'm good. So where did you start and where are you going?
2: So what I'm doing, I am riding to the four points of Canada, the furthest south, Point Pelee, then the furthest west, Beaver Creek, Yukon, then the furthest north by road, which is Tuktoyaktuk, Northwest Territories.
1: Oh, geez.
2: And I'm back all the way across the country to the furthest east, which is actually the furthest east in North America, I believe, which is Cape Spear, Newfoundland, before returning home to Oakville, Ontario.
1: So where are you in your journey? So which ones have you already hit?
2: So right now, I went to the south, Point Pelee, and then I touched the Pacific Ocean at White Rock
1: BC,
2: Pier
1: yeah.
2: in BC, and then I went all the way up to Beaver Creek, Yukon, Tuktoyaktuk, Northwest Territories, and now I'm coming across, I'm going east.
1: So you're going to Newfoundland next?
2: Newfoundland, yeah.
1: Okay.
2: Yeah.
1: And you're on a bike?
2: A motorcycle.
1: Yes.
2: Yeah. Yes.
1: What kind of motorcycle can... It has to be pretty reliable, and you're packing all your stuff?
2: It is, yeah. I have all my stuff on. It's a 2024 Harley-Davidson Pan America. It's their version of an adventure bike. I changed the wheels on it once I got to Whitehorse to go up to Dempster, and there were some pretty need some off-road tires because the Dempster Highway is not really a highway, even though they call it that. I mean, it was so rough that the first 45 minutes on there, I had to pull over because my parts were falling off my bike. The mirrors, my backpack, like everything was loosening up. That's how rough it is.
1: The craters on the moon, sort of type of terrain?
2: Yeah, this is going to be a long ride. Like, I mean, there's no guardrails. I mean, it's beautiful. It's just like once you're in the Northwest Territories, that is just unbelievably huge, and mountains after mountains. There's one point that, and there's a plaque there that says you can see 180 kilometers end to end, and it's just mountains, rivers, lakes. It's like I didn't know the world had so many of them. Like, it was just unbelievable. It was beautiful. But I mean, when I'm riding the bike, the road is there's no guardrails. So you have to concentrate on what you're doing. It's bumpy as heck. You really can't go fast. There's some sections you might be able to do 70 kilometers an hour, but usually you're about 50 kilometers
1: really?
2: An hour.
1: That's slow.
2: It's so bumpy and stuff. So you have to concentrate where you're going, because you can't be going, oh, wow, look at that. Oh, right? Because
1: you got to stop.
2: And there's no guardrails, and you're just on ridges, so it's drop-offs, so... If you fall over, you die, right? So
1: yeah. That's how it works. Is it taking you longer than you had planned out?
2: Way longer.
1: Oh, okay.
2: I think I'm 2 weeks behind.
1: Oh, no.
2: I thought it would have been further. The weather, I lost 2 days because of weather. I lost another day because of motorcycle issues. And just going up the Dempster, I mean, when I looked at the map, it's 800 kilometers each way. So I figure, okay, I can do 800 kilometers in a day, no problem. So one day up, one day down. I mean, I could have, but it took me from pretty well Whitehorse. It took me, I think, 7 days to get all the way up and all the way back down, so which I was not expecting that long. But it's fine because I gave myself all summer to do this, so which is okay.
1: Why are you doing this?
2: For the CNIB. My daughter, she had vision problems. She was born with vision problems. She has optic nerve damage. So at... 4 years old, she had both her cataracts done. And her eyesight was getting better, better, better. In high school, it did a dive. She got a glaucoma and optic nerve damage. We're not sure why. But, I mean, when she was 4 years old and being in Sick Kids and seeing all those kids with their vision problems, mm-hmm. and, like, my daughter's wasn't that bad compared to most kids in there. And I just felt terrible. Like, I got to do something. I'm not a doctor. I can't help them. I don't know what to do. But I thought, you know what? It's always in the back of my mind. Like, maybe I can help by raising money to help, right? Mm-hmm. So I got the idea in 2024 when I was riding my motorcycle back from Sturgis. I stopped at a Milwaukee Harley-Davidson dealership, and I see this Pan America, their adventure bike, sitting in the dealership. And I said, bang, this is it. I'm going to buy that bike, and I'm going to the Four Points of Canada, and I'm going to raise money for the CNIB.
1: Oh, it just kind of hit you, sort of an epiphany.
2: That was it, yeah.
1: Huh. Yeah. How much stuff can you carry on your bike?
2: Quite a bit, actually. I mean, I have enough stuff, but I do have a motorhome fall, and we're meeting up. So, like, tonight we're going to meet up in Saskatoon.
1: So you have a crew with you?
2: I have a crew. I have spare parts. I have tires, or I change my tires, right? And I now change them back to street tires. I have oil and stuff, so I'm changing oil. I have tools, right? So I do maintain the bike as I go. I am the crew. There's one person in the motorhome that's driving it. And she's coming along, and she's meeting me at certain points every, like, she'll go off on her own. Yesterday she was in Jasper. Then we met up last night. Right now she's gone to Saskatoon, so we'll meet up in Saskatoon.
1: Oh, okay. Right? So it's not like following you as you're riding around.
2: Exactly. And then, well, when we were on the Dempster, we did not get satellite Starlink or anything like that. We could not communicate. Talking to my phone supply, they said, oh, no, we got full coverage up there. Don't worry. Well, I shouldn't listen to them because we were lost. And I got stuck. The temperature, once I hit Northwest Territories, it went from plus 8 degrees to minus 1 like that. Freezing rain. Could not ride. She was gone.
1: Oh.
2: Couldn't call. I had stopped earlier, mm-hmm. so I lost her because I had stopped earlier to help somebody with a flat tire. Mm-hmm. So that put me back an hour. So she was gone. She missed all the bad weather. And it hit me, and then we couldn't connect.
1: And you're stuck in this. Man, you're in a bike.
2: And it's like, there's no Tim Hortons there I can walk into and get shelter. It was brutal.
1: Nor can you just pull over to the side and wait for the storm, right? Like, you're in it. Like, you're not crawling in the back seat of your truck.
2: Oh, man. It was. I said lots of prayers that day, that's for sure.
1: Oh, but there must have been some pretty amazing moments. You know, you talked about the mountains, 180 kilometers that you could see of just beautiful scenery. What's your favorite part of the ride so far?
2: Man, so coming home, we leave. So I'm leaving, I think it's Dawson City. Mm-hmm. So we're coming down, I'm on Dawson City. And have you heard of Lake Munchin?
1: No.
2: Munchu, M-U-N-C-H-O, Munchu. Beautiful lake. And so it's green. It's like a pastel, mm-hmm. almost like your sweater, like a pastel green color. Something to do with the
1: probably the minerals that are in there.
2: From the ice ages, whatever, the glaciers take the minerals off the stones, blah, blah, so in there. So the light reflects it, and it gives it a nice green look. So the highway is running, going through it, right, and meandering all the rivers and that. And it's a beautiful ride. You got a mountain on the side, drop off there again. You know, mm-hmm. you ride a motorcycle, you live a little bit dangerously because you fall off, you die. So we're riding down. So I'm coming around this corner, slight right bend, and then all of a sudden, bang, there it was. A 2,000-pound bison sees me, starts running.
1: Ooh.
2: Not at me, running in the same direction I'm going. So again, I live a little dangerously. I speed up. I get right beside this bison for about 50 yards. We're running. There's no shoulder, so it's on the highway running. Right beside me. I could have reached over and touched it for about 50 yards, and that was the money shot. But I'm a little bit upset because the whole ride, I had a 360 camera on my bike.
1: Yeah.
2: I didn't have it on because it was raining about an hour earlier, and I did not put it out. And that would have been just amazing. And that memory is in my head because that was just the highlight so far. It was like wild. I could just touched it. I could have just touched this bison.
1: Wow.
2: And I was getting ready because I thought, okay, if it's going to charge me, like, I either got to break real fast
1: right?
2: or I got to go. And I was getting ready, man, for about 50 yards, man. It was just amazing.
1: Wow. So how can people help you with your ride?
2: Spread the word. They can go on to milesforsight.ca or they can follow me on Instagram and Facebook at milesforsightcanada. And in my bio, there will be a link to donate. Mm-hmm. Any donations would be great if they could even just like and share my posts and put the word out there. That would be awesome. I'd really appreciate it. I've been meeting so many nice people on this route that are sharing it. And yeah, it's just amazing.
1: Awesome. Thanks for joining us and safe travels.
2: Thank you very much.
1: As you head to east.
2: I'm going east.
1: To the furthest point of Canada in Newfoundland. Awesome. We've been talking to Lorenzo Pellicciotta. He is he's riding right around Canada and has had quite the adventure so far. You can support him at, and milesforsight.ca. I can't read my own handwriting. Thanks so much for coming in. Appreciate it.
2: Well, thank you
1: it
2: very
1: is
2: much.
1: Time now to check traffic. And here is Stacey Woodward.
3: Still some volume to deal with as crews are dealing with a collision westbound 41st Avenue. You'll go onto the exit ramp, Gateway Boulevard. Give yourself some time through here. We also have a broken down bus that's causing a slowdown northbound Grote Road just off of Stony Plain Road heading towards 107th Avenue. Stay left. 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With 880 CHED Time Saver Traffic, I'm Stacey Woodward.
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1: Yeah, a lot of people on the text line saying that they could listen to Lorenzo's bike stories for a couple of hours. He had some pretty spectacular adventures on his motorcycle as he's trying to reach the four furthest corners of Canada. And the story, and I just relate it to you because you didn't have the radio on where you were in your office, but riding alongside a bison. And I'm just thinking to myself, that's dumb. Because if it swerves, you're going, this is your risk tolerance, right? Yeah. Your adventure tolerance. Where he's
2: risk
1: like,
2: and reward,
1: is,
2: right?
1: This is an opportunity, and holy crow, I'm going to never forget this moment. And you're just like, this is awesome. And I'm just like, I would never do that, right?
2: At least,
1: just because I don't know. I'm pretty cautious.
2: At least
1: cautious.
2: He didn't take one hand off the wheel and try and take a selfie.
1: Yeah, exactly. He said his unfortunately, he turned his camera off, but it would have been pretty spectacular footage. That's the stuff that goes viral for sure. Yeah. But yeah, I don't think police recommend that. That could be distracted driving.
2: Police? I don't think anyone would recommend that.
1: No, but just those moments that you can only experience on a motorcycle. Have you ever ridden a motorcycle?
2: I've been on the back of one.
1: Yeah,
2: never,
1: me too.
2: A long time ago, but never.
1: See, I'm so cautious, and there's something about a motorcycle that's just a little too exposed and vulnerable for me. But the experiences that you have, and then you're just like at one with the road and your surroundings and wherever you are.
2: Yeah, there's a list of about four things that just to me, I just don't want to do. Riding a motorcycle at a high speed would be one of them.
1: Yeah. Jumping out of a plane.
2: Bungee jumping is another one. Parachuting. Just stuff
1: jumping
2: like
1: off a bridge. You're seeing all these people jump off of cliffs.
2: I never want to ride in a helicopter either. That's another thing that I don't want to do.
1: What do you mean? A helicopter's fine. Helicopter's okay. You're not jumping out of it. You're just riding in one.
2: I don't know. It just doesn't make sense to me. It doesn't make sense to me.
1: All right.
2: Considering all the flying I've done and over all these years.
1: Helicopter's a no-go for you.
2: Never in a helicopter. Okay. Hot air balloons, too. I will never step in a hot air balloon.
1: Yeah, hot air balloon, too. Yeah. That's probably could be a hard pass for me as well. It is at 8:53. It is time to check traffic. Stacey Woodward with that task this morning.
3: Thanks so much, Stacey. And as we're almost set to put the wraps on this morning's commute, we're doing so still with this collision causing a slowdown westbound 41st Avenue on the exit ramp to go Gateway Boulevard. Keeping out for fire crews on scene and some volume coming off the white mud westbound heading northbound West 10 Day towards 87th Avenue. Lotto 649 Gold Ball Night, your chance to win $42 million or guaranteed $1 million prize. 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With 880 CHED Time Saver Traffic, I'm Stacey Woodward.
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7: We've all, as parents, had cool moments that you always remember, that your kid's doing something and you're there for it and you remember it. How about this last night for the Lombard family? George Lombard Jr. makes his major league debut with the New York Yankees last night. At the same time, his brother Jacob is making his minor league debut, playing his first professional baseball game in the Miami Marlins system. His parents, of course, are at the major league game with the Yankees to watch the older boy play his first major league game. But they're watching the minor league game on the phone, and they see the younger kid play his first game and hit his first home run in professional baseball. And then moments later, the older kid hits a home run, his first game as a major league ball player, and the parents watched one on the phone or in the stands to watch the other one. So a pretty cool moment.
2: At that point, maybe you should split up.
7: Yeah,
2: send mom to one, send dad to the other.
7: Minor league debut is a little different from a major league
2: debut, right? They still need the love and the support.
7: I'm sure they texted, I'm sure they called, and I'm sure they'll be at Jacob's major league debut whenever that happens down the line, too. But just kind of a cool moment to see them. There's a shot of them in the stands watching the kid on their phone hit his first home run in the minor leagues. Was kind of cool. Blue Jays played yesterday, lost 7-2 to Houston. They also may have lost Treyu Savage. He's going for an MRI today. He didn't make it into the third inning last night while he was warming up for the third inning. Something happened with his knee. He left the game. Jays got beat 7-2 by Houston. They'll play in Houston this afternoon. Jameson Taillon will make his debut for the Jays as a starter in that game. They acquired him over the weekend from the Cubs in one of their many trades that they made. Elks back at the practice field today. They'll be taking part in day two of practice, getting set for Saturday's game in Montreal against the Alouettes. It's a 1 o'clock start on Saturday, so we'll be on the air at 11:30 with our countdown to kick off with myself, Dave, and Blake. It looks like Nick Anderson will be back in the lineup. Looks like David Beard will be back in the lineup as well. We'll find out more on the others' injury situation, especially Joel DeBlanco, who did not take part in practice yesterday. The CFL week will start tomorrow. Calgary's in Toronto. The Stampeders are 4-4. The Argos are 3-4 so far this year. Riverhawks lost 4-3 in Bellingham last night. They've got one more game this season. They were up 3-0 in the third, then ended up giving up the next four runs. They'll wrap up the regular season tonight. They're still one of four teams fighting for two playoff spots in the WCL. Stingers are on the road tomorrow night in Vancouver. They'll play in a playoff game. It's a single elimination game in round one of the basketball playoffs in the CEBL. So they will play in Vancouver against the first place Bandits, who finished with a 15-9 record. The Stingers were 9-15, but one of their wins did come in Vancouver earlier this season. And one NFL note, Bijan Robinson gets a new contract, 3 years, $75 million. And he's now the highest paid running back in the NFL. And Canada beat Slovakia 6-1 yesterday at the Gretzky-Halinka tournament, which will continue today.
2: All right. Thanks so much, Morley. Well, a Northern Alberta woman is charged with giving a student the strap at the school she worked at.
8: Do you remember that? Did you get the strap as a kid? Morley Scott did, apparently. Let's talk about it. The 9 a.m. pre-roll coming up after your news.
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10: This is Global News. It's 9 o'clock. I'm Morgan Smith. Right now in Edmonton, it is 14 degrees. We're headed to a high of 25 this afternoon and 20 your high tomorrow. Some Edmonton homeowners are calling for tougher rules around open excavations for infills after seeing fences and parts of their own yards collapse into open pits. It's due to all the heavy rain we've been seeing of late. Glenwood resident Claire Spicer says after one storm, it took days for the developer to pump out the water, which had filled the excavation next to her house.
11: This is a serious safety concern. Like, there's easily accessible ways right now, even for a child or a dog, to get into this excavation site.
10: In a statement to Global News, the builder says the back-to-back rainstorms have repeatedly delayed work to install shoring, but it plans to start that installation today. In a comment on this story on Reddit, Councillor Aaron Paquette says a fine and enforcement policy is coming soon, saying bad builders have no place in our city, as far as I'm concerned. More news in a moment, but first, checking 880 CHED Time Saver Traffic. Here's Stacey Woodward.
12: Thanks so much, Morgan. And as we wrap up your commute this morning, we're doing so still with crews clearing off this collision westbound 41st Avenue. To go Gateway Boulevard, give yourself some time through here and volume through the construction across the Yellowhead eastbound just off St. Albert Trail heading towards 127th Street. 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With 880 CHED Time Saver Traffic, I'm Stacey Woodward.
10: Well, charred debris, empty foundations, burned out vehicles, and still smoldering fires are all that remain along portions of the northwest side of Okanagan Lake in BC's interior. Canadian Press reporter Daryl Greer toured the lakeshore west of Vernon after the chief of the Okanagan Indian Band said the reserve looked like a war zone.
13: The only kind of anomaly is there was two homes still standing, and on both sides of these two homes, every other structure in this stretch of lakeshore was gone, and we're unsure how these two homes managed to survive.
10: Chief Dan Wilson said 30 homes of band members and 200 non-band homes burned in one of the most devastating events in the band's history. Well, protesters are sleeping on the road to stop BC from logging a rare old-growth rainforest. The province says it deferred or protected 2.4 million hectares of old growth since 2021, but critics say most of those measures are temporary and some deferred areas are still being logged. An estimated just 20% of Vancouver Island's productive old growth forests remain. Most of those are open to logging. It's a big day for Edmonton theater lovers as tickets for performances at the Edmonton Fringe go on sale. Festival producer Megan Dart tells Global News Morning their box office staff are ready.
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10: 880 CHED weather, a few clouds today, breezy high of 25. Slight chance of showers overnight, then winds gusting to 50 with a low of 11. Wind continues tomorrow with a partly cloudy high of 20 degrees for the opening of the Edmonton Folk Music Festival. Sunny and 24 for Friday. Clear again Saturday with a high of 25. It's 14 in Edmonton. I'm Morgan Smith. 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
8: Stop me, 905. live this Wednesday morning. It is a short week and we're halfway through it already. Good morning. Stacey Brotzel up here in Edmonton at 880 CHED, joined by QR Calgary's Sarah Crosby. And I was running. You never run to a microphone, apparently, so I'm a little out of breath.
16: There is a thing, a secret. Okay, there's a secret thing in radio. When if you are in music radio and you have a long song, or if you're in talk radio and you have a couple commercials, if you have to get to the printer or get to the washroom, you can go. But in music radio, if you get a 2, 3, 4, 5 song sweep, I've known people who have gone out in the olden days to have a smoke, forgotten their key card, and then they are outside the building locked out, and they know they have 9 minutes of music left, and then nothing is going to come out ever again.
8: I go out just before, well, the news is on, to go get the computer so I can see you, so we have a discussion. Then I got engaged talking to Shay, and then I just forgot about it, so I had to rush to go get that. So yeah, have you ever missed something, Shay? Have you ever missed a hit
17: because
8: you were,
17: I'm pretty
8: I don't
17: sure
8: know,
17: I have
8: around or
17: pretty sure I have
8: miscalculated the time you had?
17: I'm trying to think, because I was one of those smoking people for a long time, Sarah, and I have to think, because especially when you're on TV, the breaks are pretty short, so you'd have to run down the hallway and out in the cold and have a smoke. I'll guarantee I forgot my key card at some point, for sure.
8: Not on the morning show, that Apple TV series with Jennifer Aniston.
17: Oh, yeah?
8: Their commercial breaks are, I don't know, you can do your hair, have a fight, yes, have sex, go have a lunch, and then you're back for the next segment. I'm like, this is the most unrealistic TV show ever.
17: Now, we used to get, if the segment worked out perfectly, that somebody else was doing an interview, and then it went straight to weather, and then it went straight to traffic, and then it went straight to a commercial. You could get 7 or 8 minutes there, which was, it felt like that much time. It really did in TV time. You know how that works. Like 30 seconds is an eternity. So, but yeah, I'm trying to think. I know I've run, which, as we all know, is a terrible thing to do. A terrible thing. You just can't catch up.
8: Four people were killed.
17: You can't catch up. There's nothing you can do. Like, it's the worst. So I've done that. But, yeah, I don't know if I've I'm guaranteed. Of course I've missed something at some point in time.
16: When I lived in Kingston, Ontario, my house was 5 minutes from the station. And there was a morning where we were going to do this big video, and I forgot the prop. And so the co-host at the time is like, I'm going to put an extra long song in. You've got 3 songs. I had time to run to my car, drive home, grab the sign that I needed, this big prop, drive back, get in my seat, get in front of the microphone, and no one was the wiser.
17: Wow. That's impressive. Very impressive.
8: I remember, and this has nothing to do with timing. Well, kind of a little bit to do with timing. We would tape our newscasts. I worked in Yorkton, Saskatchewan. They had a TV station in Yorkton.
17: Yeah, yeah, yeah.
8: You worked in Swift Current, so you kind of know where I'm going with this. And we would tape our late night newscast, and right across the street was the bar. So so you could see me reading the newscast because they would have it up on TVs, and I'm drinking pill. Right? A little rye ginger.
17: The magic of television.
8: Yeah. Magic of television. The illusion of television. Hey, I want to touch on this story that's making headlines around the province. And it's sort of, there's some big overarching themes and, of course, memories of when we were a kid. A woman who works at a Mennonite school in northern Alberta has been charged with assault after allegedly giving students the strap. So this is a religious school. It happened near Fort Vermilion back in May. RCMP went in after the child's mom's like, there's bruising. There's red marks all over my kid's thighs. They seized a machine belt.
17: What is that?
8: Which seems pretty thick to me, like, I don't know, like a belt from a machine?
17: Okay, I know what you're talking about. Yeah, okay.
8: Yeah, apparently the practice used in 3 religious schools. Turns out the educators of these Mennonite schools, not accredited teachers.
17: No. They're community members.
8: So what's going on in these schools?
17: This. Yeah. I don't know. I mean, yeah, they're not like...
8: Is there no oversight? Is there nobody keeping an eye on this? And is public money going to these schools?
17: I don't know. That's a very good question. Mm-hmm. I think so. I don't know. I shouldn't comment on that. But no, yeah, it's not teachers, and they're not part of any school boards, or they're independently operated sort of a thing, community based, right? So I don't know what sort of public involvement.
8: Are there no rules that they have to actually learn something in school by accredited teachers? They're no they're talking about. What's going on that we don't know about?
17: In these schools. Yeah, I don't know. I mean, that's the thing. I mean, choice in schools is a great thing, but you're right. Like, there needs to be a certain level of, are we providing an education here? Like, are we doing what we need to do in terms of sending kids off to school, right? But the bigger question is the strap. I was threatened with the strap. I remember the principal showing us in elementary that she had a strap. I think it was for show. Nobody I know ever actually got hit with it.
16: My dad was an elementary school principal, and he showed me the strap he had when he became a principal, and it had his name embossed in it, James Crosby. And I thought it was so horrifying because it was just something not part of our education, but it was my dad's thing that he kept tucked away in this weird corner in the crawl space as sort of like memories of how school used to be. They used to have them. They had personalized straps. And it's just wild to think of how different school is now. And imagine the anger if someone, anyone touched your kid.
17: Oh, man.
16: Like, there is no wrath like a pissed off parent, and the wrath of Sarah Crosby coming for that teacher. Look out, because I would spend the rest of my days making your life hell on earth.
8: So what did your dad use it? Did he use it sparingly? Did he use it only if he had to? Or did he say, I may have it, but I'm not using this. This is not the way to discipline a child.
16: He never used it because it was on the change of kids getting strapped and not getting strapped. But they were still doling them out when you became a vice principal or a principal. So he had it, never used it, got it as a kid. He has memories of getting it as a child, never used it, but got it when he was a little guy in school.
17: Yeah.
8: Yeah, I got a text earlier this morning saying, hey, you and I are about the same age. And I was born in 75, born in 74. And he says, I don't remember that ever being a part of school. I do.
17: I do
8: grade one at Abbotsfield Elementary School. I remember hearing on the announcement saying, or you could get the strap. And I remember crying kids coming out of the office. I don't know if they were plants. They probably were crisis actors to try to scare the rest of us. But I do remember. But then shortly after that, I think it probably was phased out in the 70s, early 80s.
17: Yeah, I mean, I was born in 71, so I'm a little older than you guys. But I remember, like I say, I remember the principal showing us the strap. Sort of, I don't know if we were doing like an orientation tour kind of thing in grade one or what it was. I mean, I actually remember some kids, and this is how kids are talking about, well, if you're going to get the strap, pull out a hair, and because it was the palm of your hand is where you would get strapped, right? And put it on your hand, and then when they smack you with the strap, the hair will cut your hand and you can sue them. That was the thing that went around on the schoolyard, right? So, I mean, I don't know where these stories start or where they go, but I remember seeing it. But like I say, if there was anybody in elementary, it would have been me that got the strap. I was not a good kid.
8: You're a hellraiser?
17: In school, yeah, I was always in trouble. I spent more time in the hallway than anywhere else in grade school. But I never got the strap, so I can't imagine anybody else ever did.
16: Isn't it also funny to think back to those days and how kids would get put in the corner, like turn around, put your nose in the corner and stand there, or go stand in the hallway? Because I imagine, now I'm going to be honest, I never got sent to the hallway.
17: Oh, really?
16: Surprise, surprise.
17: Yeah.
16: But did you just go out and daydream in the hallway, or were you terrified of telling your parents?
17: No, I was never terrified of telling my parents. And I actually had a teacher who moved my desk into the hallway at one point in time. Like, it was that permanent. Most of the time, you would just sit on the bench in the hallway and wait, and then you'd get to come back in. But fair play. You're being disruptive. You're causing a problem for the other kids. Get out of here. It was deserved. It wasn't like it was a bad thing to do. But, I mean, yeah, in terms of corporal punishment and actually smacking kids, I don't remember ever actually seeing that. I'll guarantee you there are people out there right now going, yeah.
8: Oh, I've already seen it.
17: Smack the hell out of those kids.
8: Yeah. Oh, the generation has gone absolutely crazy. Start showing respect.
17: Yeah, exactly.
8: I think they can start. We can train our kids not to show respect by beating it into them, right? Anyway, it's this young boy had it on his thighs, which is pretty tender skin, right?
17: And like, bruising and things, like not just a
8: red
17: you know.
8: Marks. Like the palm of your hand's pretty tough skin.
17: Yeah.
8: The top of your thighs, not so much. Anyway, I think there's a lot of questions that need to be asked. What's going on in some of these schools?
17: Oh, this will be. thing going forward for sure.
8: And is there oversight? Like, what's going on? What is happening? This should not be happening. This is not the rule of the land. This is not what should be happening to our kids. They need to be taught by accredited teachers and not be beaten in our classrooms. So I think that this story not going anywhere, but because it's happening in Northern Alberta, it may not get the coverage that
17: I think
8: you
17: you're
8: might
17: right.
8: expect.
17: Yeah, I think we don't want to pay attention until something like this comes out. And it's kind of like, well, what else is going on? What else do we need to know, sort of a thing? You're right. I think there'll be many more stories that follow from this.
8: Yeah, because
17: right
8: there's now. No news organizations up there, so it's sometimes when it's a little bit further, there's no reporters on the ground. They can't get interviews because they have to send crews up there. So hopefully this does get the coverage that it deserves, because this should not be happening in this province. Also, something that's making the news, and we're going to unpack that in the next segment, is Australian beef hitting the grocery store meat counters. I have not seen this yet, but we're talking about Alberta beef. We're talking like a rib steak, boneless rib steak, $26 for Alberta beef. Australian beef right next door, $9.97. So we're going to be talking about exactly what's happening. Why, you know, is this going to be a thing? Is this going to put Alberta beef producers out of business? But you actually got a chance to taste it.
17: I did, yeah.
8: Australian beef. What's it like?
17: Mom invited me over for a barbecue on Sunday night and said, I got this great deal on rib steaks. And I said, they're probably Australian. She goes, no, they aren't. I don't think so. And we looked. Sure enough, they were Australian. But she saw the sale and she went and got them. There's a bit of a different taste. Not overwhelming. It's not like, oh my goodness, what am I eating? It's clearly beef. It's a slightly, I thought it was fine. I thought it was a decent steak, right? No problem at all. I'd buy it again for sure.
8: But how can you not buy it when you're talking about $26 and $9.97?
17: I love Alberta beef. I mean, people wear their I Love Oil and Gas shirts. Get me an Alberta beef shirt and I'll wear it. I love it. I eat it. I would eat it every day. But when you, like you say, when you're, I went to Costco this weekend, 4 strip loin steaks were $102. And I was like, okay, well, that's not happening. And then mom says, I got these steaks for, like you say, $10. Well, okay, there you go. Cook them up. Let's go. Of course. I mean, beef is beef at the end of the day. But yeah, I think it's going to be a situation where, well, does this start to become more common, right? Where, because people will buy it. End of the day, as much as they love Alberta beef, when it's less than half the price, they're going to buy it. Crazy
16: price,
17: not to.
16: Price is queen always, every single day.
17: Always. Every yeah. time. It will win out. Yeah.
8: Yeah. It's not like it's Ontario beef, which is terrible. Like, come on. Like, how are you even putting this in your mouth? It's just
16: ew,
8: so terrible.
16: Toronto beef.
17: Have you ever had, like, prime U.S. beef at Ruth's Chris or something like that? That's a more different taste than the Australian to Alberta beef.
8: Oh, they're all different, hey?
17: Yeah. Oh, yeah, because they're corn-fed in the States. Yeah.
8: No. All right, we're going to talk about that coming up. Shay, of course, he's got a whole host of topics from 10 until 1. Yeah, what's going on with this Australian beef? Why is it hitting Alberta shelves? What's going to happen to Alberta farmers? We're going to unpack that with Corey the Butcher next.
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2: Our 9 a.m. free-for-all listeners were badasses in school because I got so many text messages saying, I got the strap in school. I deserved it. I was a bully. I was a fighter. Somebody said, hey, I was the last person to get hit with the strap in 1994 in the Sturgeon School Division just outside of Edmonton. It was abolished the following week. I was just a bit too sarcastic.
3: Riddle me this, though. Munch on this today and then think about it and send us some messages. We think that those were sometimes people say, well, those were the good old days. Oof. That's when we had respect. That's when kids knew how to act. That's when we knew what was coming for us. Did that turn you into any better of an adult? Because if you look at how we treat people, the things we will say about others on Reddit or a Facebook page or anonymous X blasts, did that actually turn you into a better, kinder, more compassionate, better behaved human? Or did you just get really, really hurt and scared for a good part of your school day?
2: I guess that's a hard question to answer because you knew no other way. You don't know. You've never lived the life without getting the strap in school. So it'd be difficult to measure that. But you do wonder if I don't think it works. There's a reason we're not doing it anymore because it probably didn't work. Just like capital punishment doesn't work. It doesn't stop murders from happening because you can see they have the death penalty in the United States and murders still happen. So is that a deterrent? Well, probably wasn't. What we're doing now is that making better behaved kids? You could argue that that's not working either. But kids be kids, perhaps.
3: But if you don't want to get hurt as an adult, then why would you want to hurt a child? Very simply.
2: Yeah. If you're not going to get punched at work for doing something wrong, why should a kid get the strap in the office? 100%. Hey, I want to get back to this conversation about beef because I love me a steak. It is. I don't have it enough. I just medium rare, just off the grill, with a little salt, a little pepper, maybe some seasoning. I'm all in. Maybe a little blue cheese melting on the top. Anyway, starving now. but you know what? I get it. I don't have it very often because I see the price of it. And of course, we've heard over the last number of years about why the price of beef, considering we produce it, is so high. We talk about historically low cattle supplies, high demand, lingering impacts from years of drought. So when you go to the grocery store and you see Australian rib steak at less than half the price, more than half the price, like we're talking about $26 steak or a $9.97 steak, you're going to try it. So Australian meat making its way onto Alberta grocery store shelves. We talked to Corey Meyer. He is a local butcher here in Edmonton. He owns Acme Meats. And we're just like, what's going on with this Australian beef? Why is it so much cheaper? Because you just think about just the costs of getting it to Alberta grocery stores must be pretty high.
4: There's probably other factors. Like, I mean, there certainly is, you know, being maybe the cost of feed in like Australia and New Zealand is maybe lower. I'm sure trade agreements, the climate in those countries, they can like leave their cattle out to graze, you know, throughout their winters and so forth. Don't have to pay for heating costs in barns and such. You know, these sort of things all come into play.
2: Yeah, it is cheaper in Australia with year-round pasture. North America, we're short of cattle. That's going to take a couple of years to get all

0: ramped up again. And the producer price in Australia, 35% cheaper than here in Canada.
1: We already have some texts saying, nope, not going to do it. I only eat Alberta beef. My husband does almost all the shopping, so I don't source and know where everything's coming from. It is interesting, though, if you are passionate on your meat or your produce or what it is, saying, I need to know where it comes from, and I'm choosing Alberta beef and nothing else. We have quite a few messages saying, no, thank you, too far, too much traveling. I don't even care if it's cheaper. I think for a lot of people, it's the price.
0: And I think it's also the taste. Like, I made a shot at Ontario beef. I had a steak in Ontario once, and I'll never do that again. I'll stick with the chicken and the pork, which really good prices right now if you're looking for an alternative to beef. But there's just certain places that do it right, and we do it right here in Alberta. But it's interesting because a lot of people have weighed in saying, you know what, it's pretty good. Australian beef, New Zealand beef, not too shabby. If the finances are your number one, then maybe it's a good alternative. I don't know. I'm going to have to try it out. I like me a good steak. So do you, right?
1: I love steak, but Am I the only one who is going to be eating the steak but having images of kangaroos in my head? Because that's what my brain
0: is
1: doing.
0: Have you had kangaroo before?
1: Mm-mm, no.
0: Yeah, it's delicious. It's good.
1: I'm going to be like, beef? But boinga, boinga, boinga. I'm just going to be thinking of a kangaroo.
0: All right. Well, we're going to tackle that issue during the commercial break. But also, coming up after the newscast, yes, we have an update to Sarah's car quandary. Fix a 20-year-old car or bite the bullet and buy a new one. Which one did she do? She used apparently a math formula to make it make financial sense. She's going to tell you what it is after your news.
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12: This is Global News. It's 9:30. I'm Morgan Smith. Some Edmontonians are voicing frustration with infill developers they say have left open excavations to deteriorate during heavy rainstorms. Global News spoke with homeowners in Glenwood who say parts of their fence and landscaping have collapsed into neighboring open pits, which have filled with water. Developers say that after rain delays, one developer says tells Global News in a statement that after rain delays, shoring will be installed today. On Reddit, Councillor Aaron Paquette writes, the situation is unacceptable with fines and enforcement policy coming soon. Ahead of BC Wildfires Operation says he's never seen conditions as explosive as they are right now in BC's interior. And those fire conditions could get worse with more hot, dry, windy weather in the forecast. Possible lightning strikes are also expected on Thursday. The Alberta NDP is seeking public feedback on the UCP government's push to build massive data centers in a province. It held a town hall in St. Albert last night to discuss Meta's multi-billion dollar 1 gigawatt data center proposed for Sturgeon County. 880 CHED News Time, 9:31.
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12: 880 CHED weather. A few clouds today with a breezy high of 25 degrees. Right now in Edmonton, we're at 16. I'm Morgan Smith. 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

0: 9:32. 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It's Stacey Brotzel, 880 Ched in Edmonton. My name is Sarah Crosby on QR Calgary. And it's you as well. You give us phone calls. You give us text messages. Let us know what you're thinking. You know when you have something to share, but you only want to tell one parent? You don't want to tell dad. You only want to tell mom, or vice versa. I have a text. I'm looking at a text that says, I need to talk to Stacy. What is Stacy's text number? 780-451-8800. If you see something in Stacy Brotzel that you feel like you can confide in or share with, and you don't see that in me, that's okay. That's okay. You can reach Stacy 780-451-8800 or this show 403-974-8255.
1: I do have a text for you, Sarah Crosby. So They trusted me enough to relay it to you. Sarah Crosby, yes, it did make you a better adult getting the strap. You had discipline. You had respect. You have these kids these days. They need a good smack in the ass. This is disgusting. There you go. There's the text. I'm just relaying. I'm just the messenger.
0: But did it make us more respectful? Because we crumbled as human beings from 2020 to 2022. We were horrible to one another. We shamed one another. We still cringe at those years and how people behaved. So for those people who got the strap and now we are awful to one another, give me the correlation there because my brain can't put it together.
1: Yeah, and I think you don't know what you don't know. So maybe we would have been a kinder, gentler society if we didn't get the strap, I don't know, in the 80s and the 70s. I don't know. But that's not the way we conduct ourselves in society. And in fact, a woman has been charged with assault in northern Alberta because of this exact thing. So this society doesn't work like this anymore. We have moved. We have evolved. People are saying that you know, it's a better time when we physically hit our children. I think that's just because that's all you ever knew. You didn't know any better. We didn't use parenting techniques and discipline techniques like we do now. So, of course, you're going to say that way was better because that's all you know. We know that it doesn't work. Fear as a deterrent, I don't think works, and I think that's been proven.
0: 403-974-8255, or if you feel more comfortable with Stacy. 780-451-8800. This is the wrap report on what happened with my car, because there's actually a really good equation in this for you as well. Because what we've learned over the past week, I had a 2006 Hyundai Santa Fe, and we took it in for an oil change, and the shop was like, you got to get new struts. The struts are gone. You can't drive it without the struts. And the first quote was $1,600. And I thought, I don't want to put $1,600 into this car. It's too much. But then we were like, but if we get a new car, our insurance is going to go up. We haven't researched this, so we're going to make some quick decision without doing the research and all the test drives. And it got overwhelmingly stressful. And then we had a listener named Jeff. Let me do the sound effect for Jeff. Jeff came down from the heavens and said, there's my guy, MC Garage in Northeast Calgary, run by Michael Ng. Two-man operation, really small place, and we got it done. We got it finished for $813. Nice. $0.75. So our plan was, let's fix this, wrap our heads around the fact we are going to have to get a new car soon. So start figuring out what brand, what size, what cost, and are we going to do a hybrid, what all those things, so we're actually ready. It turns out, I think we made the good decision. It turns out, though, according to Brian Turner, who's the car expert on the station and writes for driving.ca, we did not do the right thing. Here's why. Brian says there is a mathematical equation to deal with when you are considering putting money into an old car. It's all about the 75%. Take a listen.
2: I always, you know, advise people, if you get a single repair estimate that approaches 75% or more of the wholesale value of the vehicle at the time, that's when you need to stop and think. You might wonder, well, why do you pick that number? Well, if you go to trade it in to a dealership or used car lot even, they're going to give you wholesale value, certainly not retail. And the idea then is they absorb the cost of reconditioning it so they can resell it again. So that's why they deserve to be able to buy it cheaper.
0: So here's the thing. Brian looked up the wholesale value of my 2006 mm-hmm. Hyundai Santa Fe. $1,000.
1: No.
0: Mm-hmm. $1,000. My car is worth $1,000, and I just put $813.75 into it.
1: No, I don't believe that. I think it is worth what people are willing to pay for it. And I think used cars, I don't know how many kilometers it's got on the old odometer. I think in this, it is the used car market is tight. So if it's in good shape, if there's no rips, tears, if it's running relatively well, it's probably got some good tires on it, and you just put these repairs in, I think you can get more than $1,000 for this thing. How many kilometers does it have on it?
0: A little more than 200,000. Okay. Like not
1: that's
0: much because it's all
1: 20 years.
0: It's always been the home to work car and back. So we never traveled a lot. We didn't go to BC ever in it. It's just been a car from A to B and B to A and back again. It's done very few trips. So it's been rust maintained, which my husband thinks is the key. It's had all the rust control on it. We haven't driven it very far. It's spent most years in the garage when I had a double garage. So it's been well maintained. And now it's how many more months can we get out of it?
1: And I think the problem I was thinking about you this weekend, wondering, I wonder what Sarah's doing. Is she keeping the car? Is she going to buy Doug's Santa Fe? Because he was offering it up. And your 92-year-old listener said, I got one. You can have mine. I can't drive anymore. So I was wondering if you're going to take Doug up on his offer. But I think what this has to be when you're talking about a big purchase like this, it has to be your decision, not the car's decision. So you were put in a situation where I need to do my struts because it's not possibly safe to drive anymore. And then you don't have any time. And you're going to pull a trigger on something. You're not going to have time to research it. You're not going to have time to find the best deal or maybe find a friend who has a car that they're getting rid of. So now you have the time where you can keep an eye out on a great car, a great SUV at a good price, right? Because if you have like 3 days to buy a car, you're likely not going to make the best decisions. It's kind of like husbands that go to West Edmonton Mall on Christmas Eve. Those are the best kind of husbands because they're not thinking straight. They just need something to put under the tree. How much does it cost? $1,000. Okay, put it in my bag. I got to go. Right? So that you don't want to be that guy.
0: Well, unless you want to be that guy because you're just going to buy what your person wants and price is no object, then I guess it's a win-win for everyone.
1: Yeah, maybe. But yeah, you need some time to mull over this because, yeah, the car market right now, it's pricey, the used car market. It's hard to find something really good for a good price.
0: Listeners were split on this, but just to wrap this up, thank you to everyone because I was sent literally 20 different garages of your favorite places in every quadrant of the city and all the tips, the messages. You loaded up the answering machine with what you thought I should do, and that's the story. But if you need the mathematical equation, Brian Turner, our automotive expert, one more time, this is the math equation for those of you wondering.
2: I always, advise people, if you get a single repair estimate that approaches 75% or more of the wholesale value of the vehicle at the time, that's when you need to stop and think. You might wonder, why do you pick that number? Well, if you are traded in to a dealership or used car lot even, they're going to give you wholesale value, certainly not retail. And the idea then is they absorb the cost of reconditioning it so they can resell it again. So that's why they deserve to be able to buy it cheaper.
0: So if you don't want to go with your gut or your heart and you like the science, the numbers of life, Brian Turner, our automotive expert on the station, says there is a way to do it mathematically if you just want it to be numbers. 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But I do want to ask, because we've been talking about Australian beef, if it changes your brain at all, if you're eating it fully clothed or if you're naked, we'll get to that in just 1 minute.
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0: 9:46, it's the 9 a.m. free-for-all. A little Calgary, a little Edmonton, and all of you around and in between joining us for a full hour to talk about the big things in our cities and our province, sometimes outside of our country as well. But you think, could that come here? Would that be a thing here? I see this as very much a Calgary story because I can see this happening at Stampede in some capacity. But here's the dealio. We've been talking about Australian beef. And instead of having Alberta beef, mm-hmm. you can have Australian beef because it's cheaper. Do you want to eat the beef naked? Because both of our shows in Edmonton and in Calgary each week talk to Hal Anderson. He's from our sister station in Winnipeg. And he brings sort of the lighter, sillier, weirder, quirkier stories to us and says, this is the big thing I'm talking about. And today it was about naked dining in Florida. You can sign up for a night at a steakhouse, eat naked, and this is apparently a thing. It's a new way to get some people interested in spending the money to go out.
1: Yeah, no shirt, no shoes, no pants, no problem, apparently. Is this going to be a thing? No, it's not going to be a thing. Just like nude beaches aren't a thing. We have a nude beach here in Edmonton. I think a lot of people are shocked when I tell them that. Cottontail Corner, unfortunately, due to the flooding on the North Saskatchewan River, it's by Devon, it has closed. Not that I've ever been, but I don't think there's going to be huge demand for naked dining. Although, in different parts of the world, there's naked swimming. Like, Germans love the naked swimming.
0: Sure, sure. Naked swimming feels very different to me than naked dining.
1: Yeah, naked swimming seems really weird, too. Like, in pools. I remember going to a pool in Germany and going and taking a look at it and, you know, taking a tour. You just check into a hotel and you're like, that guy's nude. You're just like, what? There are people who are comfortable with their body nudists. They love it. They feel confined. This is itchy. This is too tight. Let's just walk around with the body God gave you. But a lot of people just not there yet. If they'll ever be there.
0: I'm not there yet. I think I'm quite modern. But thinking of sitting, especially on like a booth with my bum on the booth where other children have sat and other people are gonna come sit. Here's Hal explaining this and how it's not sexual, it's just something a restaurant in Florida is trying.
2: Maybe this is the beginning of a naked dining trend. I don't know. Of course, this is in Florida, Sarah. In Hollywood, Florida, steakhouse there one night a month has naked dining. Listen.
3: Is it choosing socks off first, or how does it work?
4: Well, we have a bathroom here.
5: Murad Ali is the chef and owner. He came up with the once-a-month concept to get new business, to generate some buzz. And Chef Ali says there is a market for this. And if you're saying, what? Are you kidding me?
3: What do you want to say to those people who say that?
4: Please allow people to express themselves at our place.
2: What are you expressing by going naked to a steakhouse?
0: Here's my two things on this. Ready? Men, mm-hmm. you're going to sit at the booth and we're going to see your chest hair and that's it. You're just free to chomp down on that ribeye and go to town. Women are the ones who are actually going to be naked. So it's already unfair. But what I hated about this was Hal said the pricing is different for men and women. If it's not sexual and we're equal, why does it cost men and women less? Why are we charging women less to entice them to go to this? If Harry is paying $50, I want to be paying $50. Because if you're only charging me $35, then it feels like you're luring the women in, and then it feels skeezy.
1: Oh, yeah. It's like the bar is that there's no cover charge for women, but there's a cover charge for men. Because the two go hand in hand. Where there are women, there will be men buying them drinks, I guess. Yeah. There was a trend, I think, in the 90s, late 90s. I remember Naked News. Where they were,
0: yes!
1: they had the newscasters, and they were delivering the news naked. And I was thinking, this is absolutely ridiculous. Who's paying for it? Well, where did that go? Where did that go? It went nowhere. Just like this will probably likely go nowhere. Although there is a very small portion of the population that want to bear it all, I guess. Unless, of course, it's fondue, hot oil fondue. Maybe that would be a really bad idea for a naked restaurant.
0: I would much rather go to the eat in the dark restaurants that were all hot and in vogue for a while, where you let your other senses come alive than do this. Never, ever am I doing this. But it does feel like something that could be part of Calgary Stampede for sure. You only wear boots and a hat and everything else is on display. On this note, to tie it all together, do you think there is a Stacey Brotzel normal temperature and then there's a hot Stacey Brotzel, an alter ego when you're warm and sweaty and the nights are long? Do you have a different person that comes out?
1: Oh, yeah. Oh, yeah. And definitely my family, where when you're hot and you're walking and it's, you know, maybe you're on vacation and you're hungry and you're thirsty. And yeah, you can get a little owly, I think.
0: Mm-hmm. When I'm hot and tired, I become sort of despondent, Sarah, because anything can set me off. Like the smallest thing, a bad salad, day's ruined. Then you get some air conditioning and some sleep, and you're like, oh, well, that's fine. It's just a bad salad. Leslie Horton, who is from Global Calgary, somewhat viral sensation for doing things that end up on videos. She told me she actually has a alter ego name for when she's feeling hot and bothered. I didn't know this was a thing. It's a great name if you want to steal it, though. Take a listen.
6: The weather, you know what? If it's going to be 30, are you going outside anyhow? Are you like, I'm a sweaty petal. 30 degrees, I just melt.
0: A sweaty petal, like a damp rose.
6: Yeah.
0: Mm-hmm. Okay. I've never heard anyone refer
6: fragile
0: to themselves
6: like
0: that way.
6: Like a petal. And then very heat intolerant. So I'm just like a sweaty little droopy petal at
0: all right.
6: 30 degrees. I'm good like at 23.
0: Sweaty petal.
1: Never heard of that. I probably will never use it either. I love Leslie Horton, but I like the word hangry when you're hungry and angry. Hangry. I like that better than the sweaty petal, I think. But I when I get hot and I'm despondent like you, I can't make a decision to save my life. Do you want to go to this? I don't know. Just take me somewhere. I can't be the one making the decision because you just sort of lose it at this point. And I think a vast majority of Albertans, they like the 23, 25 range. Anything hotter than that, I just can't function.
0: Mm-hmm. On the note, by the way, of the naked restaurants, you're not going to be as hot if you're naked. Jake said he would be more likely to try one if the restaurant was sparsely populated and there was a time limit to get you out. So you knew you only had to endure it for an hour. That's not a loving, fantastic, great night out if you're like, all right, I've gotten through 6 minutes of the naked steak. I only have to get through 54 minutes. It's just proving we don't want to do it. If you're saying set an hour time limit and I can endure the naked steak dining.
1: Have you never done anything topless? Did you ever go to Europe and go to a topless beach or anything? No.
0: No.
1: Okay. I can tell by your face. No. Okay.
0: No. No.
1: I did in my 20s. I went to Greece. I went to one of the islands there. And I'm like, everyone else is doing it. It must be freeing. And so you do it as a joke, as a dare. Haven't done it since. But, you know, I got a text message saying, compared to Europeans, Canadians and Americans are just such prudes.
0: And you
1: see that. You see their attitudes towards the body, nudity, alcohol. You know, you can just walk down the street in any European town with a beer or a cocktail and nobody even looks twice. And you don't see drunks on the street absolutely everywhere. So it's about a different attitude. I'm not there. It's not like I'm going to take my top off. I've never even suntanned. Not that I've ever suntanned, but with my top off.
0: There is Stampede vibes to this, but I am so out. I'd be holding up the salad plates, being like, I changed my mind. I'm running to the car. It is the 9 a.m. free-for-all, where we talk about teachers in Northern Alberta giving students the strap, where we go through Australian beef, the mathematical equation to get your car fixed, and also naked dining. We do it every morning. Back tomorrow. It's Sarah. It's Stacy.
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19: This is Global News. It's 10 o'clock. Good morning. I'm Morgan Smith. It's 16 degrees. We're headed to a high of 25 this afternoon and 20 tomorrow. The Gordie Howe International Bridge is open to pedestrians and cyclists. Canadian Press reporter Brenda Molina Navidad says motorists were able to cross the bridge between Windsor and Detroit last week.
20: Officials say a Windsor man camped out for 28 hours to be the first Canadian to cross into the U.S. on the newly opened 2.5-kilometer path. A man from Michigan was the first person to cross into Canada from the U.S. and received a celebratory certificate. The bridge opened months after controversy over the project's finances.
19: President Donald Trump insisted back in February the U.S. would have to be compensated before he would allow the bridge to open. The proposed agreement in principle says Canada will share half the net toll revenues with the U.S. for the next 15 years. Canada paid for the bridge's construction. Federal officials are investigating an air safety incident which took place yesterday involving the military helicopter which was carrying President Trump. ABC's Peter Haralambos with the story.
21: Air traffic controllers in Washington generally shut down all air traffic 3 minutes before the President's Marine One helicopter takes off. However, that didn't happen on Tuesday afternoon when Marine One took off ahead of Trump's trip to California. Air traffic control audio from ATC.com suggests the controllers missed the 3 minute warning because another pilot was talking on the same frequency at the same time. And it all happened as another aircraft was taking off from Reagan National Airport.
22: Marine One Tower, altimeter is 3007. Okay, now 3 minutes, roger.
21: Trump's helicopter and the plane were not close. But the incident comes amid ongoing scrutiny of the air traffic near D.C. following a deadly collision between a passenger jet and a military helicopter last year. Peter Haralambos, ABC News.
19: Now, this news comes after reporting from multiple media outlets that a U.S. military test of an experimental GPS jamming weapon may have caused a civilian medevac flight to crash into a New Mexico mountain range back in May. That crash killed the four-person crew and sparked a wildfire which raged for weeks. While pilots were briefed about the possibility of GPS disruption because of the testing, a report in Wired says air traffic control was stretched too thin to help navigate, with at least three other planes reporting similar problems. Well, Fringe performance tickets are officially on sale today at the festival box office ahead of next Thursday's August 13th kickoff. Festival producer Megan Dart tells Global News Morning the fest's 44th year will be a busy one.
3: We are welcoming 209 theater productions in 37 venues across Old Strathcona, in the French Quarter, up on 124th Street, at downtown, across the entire city.
19: Online ticket sales open at noon. Former chief correspondent for CBC News Peter Mansbridge says Lloyd Robertson was the greatest of all time in TV news. Mansbridge is remembering his friend and sometime rival as a dedicated journalist who ensured news anchors were more than just teleprompter readers. They were true journalists.
5: This guy, you know, changed the face of television journalism in our country. And for a lot of younger people now, they don't recognize that. But those of us who were there and have benefited from it all realize that.
19: Robertson fronted CTV National News for 35 years until 2011. He died at the age of 92. The Edmonton Elks will have two vets back in the lineup when they take on the team, top team in the East, Saturday afternoon. Linebacker Nick Anderson is off the Game 6 injured list, and O-lineman David Beard appears ready to dress. But linebacker Joel DuBlanco did not practice yesterday because of a hamstring injury. You can hear Saturday's game live against the Alouettes in Montreal Saturday at 1 on 880 CHED. And right-hander Jameson Taillon makes his debut with the Toronto Blue Jays today in Houston. The Jays acquired him from the Chicago Cubs on the weekend. Toronto dropped a 7-2 decision last night and may have lost pitcher Trey Yesavage to injury. 880 CHED News Time is 10:03.
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19: 880 CHED weather, a few clouds today, breezy high of 25, slight chance of overnight showers with winds gusting to 50 and a low of 11. Wind continues tomorrow with a partly cloudy high of 20 to kick off Edmonton Folk Fest at Gallagher Park. Right now in Edmonton, it's 16 degrees. I'm Morgan Smith. 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
1: Hey, good morning, everybody. Welcome to another day. It is Wednesday. It is August the 5th today. Kind of nice. We're already halfway through the week. Lots going on today again. And we'll get into a few of these conversations today. I'm interested to see what people have to say about the Australian beef one. We're going to talk about that with Sarah. Who did we get? The Canadian cattle industry representative. And I imagine they have some thoughts on this. We'll speak with them coming up at 11:30 this morning, the Canadian Cattle Association. You may have heard this story, but Australian beef. Now, it's not new. We've always had Australian beef available for sale or for importation to Canada, but sort of really took off this weekend because a lot of people were talking about it because you could buy steaks for almost half the price of Canadian beef. And I happen to have an Australian rib steak this weekend by accident. Mom phoned me on Sunday and said, I got a great deal on some steaks. You want to come over and have a barbecue tonight? So we went, and I said, are those Australian ones? Because I'd been reading about it on social media. She goes, no, I don't think so. But we looked in the label, said, sure enough, Australian beef. So I've tried it. If nobody told you, I don't think you would notice the difference. There is a difference, but it's subtle. It's not overwhelming. It's not like, what is this? You would recognize it as beef, but it was fine. It was actually a pretty decent steak. There was nothing wrong with it. And it was literally half the price. I was at Costco on the weekend and four steaks were $102. I kid you not. $102 for the big thick strip loins that they make, four of them. So when you take a look at these steaks that were going for like, I don't know, $15 a pop, if that, I mean, you know, like I think they were $11 a pound, $10 a pound, something like that. People are going to pick them up. People are going to buy them. So what's going on? Here's the other question I want to ask. How in the hell is Australian beef that much cheaper? You got to get it all the way here for starters, right? So lots to get into there. We'll have that conversation. We'll find out exactly what's going on in terms of this Australian beef. What will it mean for the Canadian industry? It's got to be competition. It's got to be pressure, right? I don't know. We'll see. We'll find out. We'll get into that conversation. We'll also talk today about the Foreign Influence Registry. How many months and years have we spent talking about Canada's foreign influence registry, right? Dating back to the Foreign Interference Inquiry and all the rest of that stuff. This is one of the things that was recommended as dealing with that problem in our country. Let's bring in a foreign influence registry in this country. Lo and behold, it went active yesterday. After all that time of talking and moving it forward and pushing it around, we now have it. So what is it? How will it work? Will it do anything? We'll get into that conversation today. And I mean, hey, it's a good idea. A lot of other countries have done it. But in terms of the way we've put it together, it's entirely voluntary. And I don't know if there's a lot of accountability built into it. But we'll speak with Phil Gursky, who is an expert, used to be with CSIS. You know, Phil, we've had him on many times. We'll talk with him about that today as well. Things really escalating once again overseas in Ukraine. Zelensky making another appeal today for more help in terms of defense. Some catastrophic attacks taking place overnight. So we'll get an update on that situation as well. And coming up in about 20 minutes or so, we'll have our political panel. Colin Aitchison and Melissa Cowett will join us. Shannon Greer unavailable today. But and we'll get into a couple of conversations. There was an interview, I think it was on CTV News earlier this week, with Peter Guthrie, who used to be the UCP MLA. And is now heading up the, I think they're calling themselves the Progressive Tory Party, right? Because remember, there's the fight about the Progressive Conservative Party. They weren't allowed to use that. Regardless, Guthrie is basically rebranded the Alberta Party, for lack of a better term. And they're working together to be the centrist option, which I think makes a lot of sense in this province, although, what do I know? It's never managed to really gain much traction at all, and I don't know if it will with Guthrie. But he did announce that in the upcoming Calgary Shaw by-election to replace Rebecca Schultz, they plan to run a candidate, and that'll be their first test. So we'll talk to them about that and see what their take is on, you know, what does this party stand a better chance of actually getting anywhere than the Alberta Party did? And the fascinating thing about that is whenever we talk, and I like the Alberta Party, and I had them on the air all the time, Barry Morishita and Greg Clark and all those guys. I really liked the idea of an option that wasn't the Conservatives or the NDP. And a lot of you did too, because every time we talked to them, you'd phone me. And you'd say, you know what, I think I like this. I don't know if I really fit in either of the parties anymore. This might be what I want. This might be what I'm looking for. But then I think it was fear that kept them from actually seeing that translate into votes and seats. Because people in this province, we don't talk about who we're voting for. We talk about who we're voting against, right? I hate the NDP. I hate the UCP. Therefore, I'm voting this way. That's what we see. That's sort of a motivating factor for so many people. And then you get the fear of, well, wait a minute. Okay, I really like this centrist option. That makes a lot of sense to me. I think I might want to do that. But if I do that, that might open the door for those people that I hate to form a government again. And I don't want that. So I'm going to stick with the guys that's going to beat. So it's a tough hill to climb for anybody. But we'll see. We'll see. So we'll talk a bit about that and some other issues that are going on in our province today. But let's take a break. And when we come back, people across the country today remembering Lloyd Robertson, who, for I think for a lot of you out there, it's a name that is very, very, very familiar. Lloyd Robertson was on our TVs, in our living rooms, every single night for decades as the anchor of CTV National News. He passed away yesterday. But, you know, an indelible mark left on this country. And I don't think there'll be many more like him. That's what I was struck by. We'll talk about that when we come back right after this.
0: Shay Ganem leads the conversation Monday to Friday from 10 a.m. to 1 p.m. on the one and only 880 Chan. Engage in Alberta's future by tuning in and adding your voice to the discussion.
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0: You're listening to Shea Ganem on 880 CHED, Edmonton's news. Today's talk. We can reach the morning
1: light. An absolute icon of Canadian broadcasting passing away yesterday, Lloyd Robertson, at the age of 92. And like I say, for many, many, many, many Canadians of a certain age, I would say, that's as familiar a name as Wayne Gretzky. It was, you know, I mean, you talk about icons. This will be interesting, though. Sarah, do you know, I mean, as somebody who's in media, do you know who Lloyd Robertson was? Do you remember ever watching Lloyd Robertson?
2: No, I didn't know
1: probably
2: who he was.
1: Probably not, yeah, exactly, yeah. I'll get to that point in just a second. But Lloyd Robertson spent more than 60 years on Canadian media, and I think he joined CTV in 1976, and worked for CTV, became their national anchor, and stayed there up until 2011. A remarkable, remarkable run. He spent so many years on television anchoring CTV National News, which, I'll be honest, I didn't watch a lot because it came on at 11 o'clock at night. It was a later one, right? You could watch the CBC National at 10. Or you could watch Lloyd at 11. Because back then, you know, we didn't have the option to watch all the different time zones. You had to sort of, that's how TV was back then. You had to wait for the evening news to come on. And that was 11 o'clock with Lloyd Robertson. I worked for CTV not with Lloyd. I don't know if I ever met Lloyd. I don't believe I did. I worked for CTV for quite a few years in the 90s in both Saskatchewan and in Calgary. So I actually came on after Lloyd when I lived in Calgary. I anchored the CFCN late night news. So I came on at 11:30 after Lloyd was done at 11. So I very familiar with his work, obviously. I spent 30 years in TV news in this country. So obviously I'm very familiar with Lloyd Robertson, but he was, a giant of the industry. Take a look at some of those guys. There's him. Peter Mansbridge was on CBC at the time. Knowlton Nash before that. But that was sort of, you know, those were the, you talk about Canada's major news anchors. Those were the two for most of my life growing up. And like I say, he wrapped up his run in 2011, in September of 2011. And he talked about his time in the industry and all that he had seen and all that he had done.
3: For me, it's been a rare privilege to have been able to serve in this position for so long. It's been a front row seat to history. If someone had told me 60 years ago this would be my life, I would have said they were crazy. Most of all, it's been fascinating to watch our country grow in confidence and stature. We have developed a unique place in the world.
1: Yeah, 1984 to 2011, so spent about 27 years on the national anchor desk, became an absolute institution in this country, and this is how he ended it all.
3: The CTV National News with Lisa Laflamme begins on Monday. I will see you along the way. And that's the kind of day it's been, this Thursday, September the 1st, for all of us at CTV News. Good night.
1: And that's how he signed off, ending that pretty remarkable career. And we didn't see or hear a lot from Lloyd after that, right? Mansbridge still does some things. Mansbridge has had some shows. I think he's got a podcast, if I remember correctly. So he's still doing some stuff. But I can't think of seeing Lloyd Robertson pop up too much since then. Mansbridge, as I say, is still around. And you hear from him from time to time. He was talking today about Lloyd Robertson and competitors, for sure. They were the two national anchors in this country by and large, but also friends, known each other for a long time. And he talked about one of the key distinctions that Robertson tried to point out in news anchors.
4: Lloyd was the goat in our business, and he will remain that way. He was not just a good journalist, you know, a good person, a good friend. He was also somebody who made a real difference in the way we do our work.
1: Yeah, and what he's talking about there is one of the conditions that Robertson had is if he was going to go to CTV, and he did, he didn't want to just be the talking head. He didn't want to be, we call him the hair and teeth, the person who just sits there and reads the teleprompter. He didn't want any part of that.
4: So it was a triumph for Lloyd in many ways, but it was also a triumph for the television anchor industry, and we all owe him for that.
1: Yeah, he said, no, I'm going to be a journalist. I'm going to be a reporter.

those days where you sort of had not one, but maybe a couple of identifiable, trusted voices of the news and what's going on in the world, and sort of a collective shared reality where we all sought out the information and we sat down and it was presented and we all sort of were operating from the same playbook. Those days are gone. TV news is not what it used to be. And I've had a front row seat to how it's changed. And sure, it's the internet largely, but appointment viewing for anything doesn't really exist anymore. It's much, much harder. It used to be, if you wanted the news, you sat down at 6 o'clock or later at night for the late night cast, and that's when you got the news. And that's how it worked. You got the newspaper in the morning and you watched the news in the evening. And that's how the world was presented to us, and everybody sort of had that shared experience. Now we're inundated by news constantly. And not to mention a whole lot of it is absolute garbage, right? Like I can ask you Lloyd Robertson, I can ask you Peter Mansbridge, right? And even if you're being honest with yourself, Peter Mansbridge as the anchor on CBC, and we know how CBC is framed nowadays, which way did those guys vote? What parties did Lloyd Robertson support? What parties did Peter Mansbridge support? You don't know. I don't know, and I watch them every single day. Nowadays, that's not how media works, right? I mean, it is on some, it's supposed to be. You know, like a CTV anchor or a global anchor or even a CBC anchor are not supposed to talk about that, and they don't by and large, but that's not how it's framed. But now most of the media environment is not that. It's not presenting you information. It's presenting you a perspective and an opinion. And, you know, I blame CNN for a lot of that and Fox News for a lot of that, but it's been pervasive. It's right across the planet now where we sit down and watch something that we call news or we see as news, Fox News or CNN, and it is so completely and utterly disconnected from what news actually is that it's laughable. But we sit down and think we're being informed instead of being persuaded, right? And then you go on the internet and you've got entire quote-unquote media and news organizations that have no interest in reporting the facts and letting you decide what the world is about, what those facts mean. No, the facts are secondary to providing you with what we used to call propaganda, and now it's opinion and it's influence, and on it goes, right? And it's funny for a guy like me who sort of sits here and, you know, it's a big adjustment going from TV to radio where, you know, TV, you're not allowed to have an opinion. You're not allowed to have a perspective. That's not welcome. It's not part of the deal. To hear where I literally get paid to express opinions, it's an adjustment, but it's fascinating where you see now where people sit down and consume media and consume information. And if it doesn't come across as somebody telling them what they want to hear in the terms that they want to hear it in, then they're biased and they're unfair. Like the actual unbiased, unpolished, unvarnished, here's what happened, now is viewed as being, oh, you're trying to sell me something. Where the people who are legitimately straight up, no bones about it, not at the very least trying to hide the fact that they're trying to sell you something, that's becomes the accepted and trusted source. And it is what it is. I mean, I've watched it happen, and so have you. But the days of a Lloyd Robertson or a Peter Mansbridge or a Knowlton Nash or a Walter Cronkite sort of being, okay, we can sit down, we can watch this, and we can all agree this is what the world looks like today, they're gone. They're gone. And we're at a point now where even before a Lloyd Robertson or a Peter Mansbridge or a Knowlton Nash open their mouth, you're going to either accept what they have to say or disregard what they have to say before you even know what it is, right? So it was a golden era in TV news, and Lloyd was absolutely one of the people at the front of it, the figurehead of it. But back then when the job was, there was a responsibility. There was, it was different. It was serious, serious work. And you just look at the way that Lloyd looked every day. With the coiffed do and a nice suit and a tie and just put together. Turn on the news now. That's not the presentation anymore. We don't even go that far anymore, you know. We've gone from that, and people say, yeah, well, why do you need to do that? And I was always taught you do that

0: because people are welcoming you into their home. You want to have respect for them and respect for the job that you're doing. So put on a damn tie. But nope, we've moved from that. And it's changed. And, you know, yeah, I think it sucks in a lot of ways. And I think we're paying the price for it in a lot of ways. But it is what it is. It's the way the world works now. But we'll never see another Lloyd Robertson. We'll never have sort of a national identity. Who's the lead anchor of CTV National News now? I doubt half you know, right? It's Omar. CBC rotates a lot. It's Adrian Arsenault. But we don't have a Peter Mansbridge or a Lloyd Robertson anymore. No fault of their own. They're great at what they do. But we just, the audience is different. The environment is different. The whole medium is different. Things change. And it's the reality. So, yeah, a loss of not just an amazing anchor, but I think an era of media in this country. We'll take a break and be back right after this.
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5: This is Global News. It's 10:30. Good morning. I'm Morgan Smith. A man is in hospital recovering from a gunshot wound after he was shot by RCMP yesterday. RCMP say it happened early in the morning at a home in Fox Creek, about 260 kilometers northwest of Edmonton. Mounties say for several hours, crisis negotiators responding to a domestic situation tried to get the man to surrender to no avail. Alberta's police watchdog is investigating. Well, today's the first day that shared scooters and e-bikes are available for riders in Mill Woods, southeast Edmonton, but you'll only be able to ride and park them in designated parking and riding zones. It's part of a new safety pilot. In a release, the city says users will get a warning on their screens letting them know if they're trying to end their rides out of bounds, and that they'll be charged for every minute they do not park in a designated zone. Well, we're in the home stretch of Edmonton's summer festival season. In-person ticket sales are now open at Fringe Festival headquarters in Old Strathcona. 880 CHED News Time is 10:31.
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5: 880 CHED weather, a few clouds today and a breezy high of 25. Right now in Edmonton, it's 17 degrees. I'm Morgan Smith, your next news at 11 on 880 CHED.

0: it's switching gears now. And we're going to talk provincial politics for a while. We do this every couple of weeks with our political panel. And there's a couple issues that I want to get their thoughts on. Typically, we have three people join us. Shannon Greer, unable to join us today. So we have Colin Aitchison. You know Colin. He's been with us a while. Managing Director for Western Canada Enterprise Canada. And also a strategic advisor at Creative Currency. Formerly worked in the Jason Kenney and Daniel Smith governments. We also have Melissa Cowett. Melissa is principal at MC Consulting and the founder of Pocket Lobbyist. Guys, thanks for being here as always. I appreciate your time.
1: Yeah, thanks, Shannon.
2: Thanks for having us.
0: Couple of things that I want to get to here, and let's start with this one. Okay, we're now 2.5 months from referendum day, October 19th in the province of Alberta, and there's constantly stories about it. And one that sort of bubbled up, it didn't grab a lot of attention, but foreign interference, and there's been concerns raised about this before. Nahed Nenshi apparently wrote to CSIS about his concerns with things like separatist leaders meeting with U.S. officials and the leak of the voters list. CSIS told him, well, yeah, I mean, the referendum is certainly a potential target for foreign interference. I don't think that comes as a surprise to anybody. Everything is a target these days, and we know all elections are, too. The UCP say this is simple fear-mongering from the NDP. Colin, what's your take? How concerned are you about foreign, you know, actors getting involved in this referendum process? It'll happen, I'm sure, but how concerning is it?
1: Yeah, I think concern is appropriate. Look at the day and age that we're in. There is always that risk, whether it's elections, whether it's municipal elections, provincial, federal, referendums. But I think the important thing to note is that the existence of a risk isn't evidence that that interference is actively happening, or if it is, that it is actually dictating the outcome. And I think concern's appropriate. I think alarmism isn't. And I think our agencies like CSIS and the RCMP, they exist to prevent this. They identify potential risks, they monitor them, and they investigate any criminal activity. And those safeguards exist for a reason. And I'm confident that the province has also taken additional steps. I mean, Premier Danielle Smith, she's obtained her top secret security clearance so she can get briefings. My understanding, based on the province's response to Nahed Nenshi's comments, is that the province's intelligence office is working with their federal partners. Yep. Mr. Ellis and Nate Glubish have been tasked with doing stuff as well. And I think the responsible approach is to let our systems do their jobs. And if they identify credible interference, they should investigate it, inform the public as appropriate. But while that's happening, I don't think political leaders like Nahed Nenshi should be going to Twitter and putting out alarmist posts that have the potential of adding to undermine confidence in the democratic process. So I think, yes, there's right to be concerned, but I don't think alarmism was the way to go. And I think Nahed is trudging into the alarmist area.
0: Yeah, well, what do you think, Melissa? I think, I mean, concern is appropriate. I think we should all agree on that. But, I mean, how do we handle it? And do you think this is fear-mongering?
2: I think that Colin's right. I think we have to trust the institutions that we have in place to defend against and be read into threats that are legitimate and follow up on those things accordingly. To sort of pull on the thread that Colin was mentioning, I think that part of my issue is what the NDP and Nahed are doing is that they're sort of trying to link foreign interference, which most people would think is a very nefarious and bad thing to happen in our electoral system, to the right and to the UCP. And I just think that even if there is a risk of this, and even if CSIS does believe that this is a risk, it's very important to understand that this happens across the political spectrum. There's actual evidence of foreign interference that has impacted elections in Canada in the favor of the left and the right. So we should agree that this is bad on all fronts. I think the other thing to keep in mind with this stuff is, I think a lot of people think of foreign interference as somebody, you know, deliberately like hacking into a voting system or something like that. I mean, we do paper ballots now, but a lot of foreign interference actually happens on social media and like sort of promoting and advertising points of view that are not actually being pushed by people who are in Canada and whose best interests are in Canada. So I think it's important for people to be aware of that as well. Like there's a lot of stuff that happens that can be explicit that maybe CSIS can look into, but like there's also a lot of stuff that's harder to detect. And that's why it's important to be vigilant and look at primary source information for where you're getting your news on this stuff.
0: That is such a great point. A lot of it falls to the consumer of this information because social media posts can't be policed, as we know. I mean, there's who knows where it's coming from or what the motivation is, but you're right that you need to do the job as the consumer of this information as well. And I'm glad you mentioned this, Melissa, and Colin, you talked about it too. I don't think this should be a political issue. This is something where I think doesn't matter if you vote right, you vote left, you don't vote at all. We should all be in agreement that anytime it's an electoral issue facing Albertans or Canadians or people of Ontario, it should be left to those people, and any foreign interference is something we need to be on guard on. But Colin, as you said, I think the province has never for a second said, ah, don't worry about it. We're not. No, they've said, yeah, absolutely. We are aware that this is a problem and we've done A, B, and C to try and counter it.
1: Absolutely. And I struggled when I saw Matt had mentioned put out the initial letter that accidentally had the redactions and then the second one. My mind went as a political strategist, like, what are you trying to accomplish with this post? And I think Melissa hit a lot of those connections. He's trying to tie it to conservative politics. He's trying to tie it to the UCP. I mean, he tied potential foreign interference to the leak of the voter list, which the government did respond to. And I think one of the flaws in this kind of approach is they're looking at a short-term political win with something that is way above politics and an actual potential detriment to our democratic institutions. And I think I have seen no indication that either political party in this province is in favor of foreign interference happening. I don't think the UCP would be. I don't think the NDP would be. And I think when you get into the conversations that Nehad Nenshi is starting, it really starts to not just undermine trust in our current institutions, but also just trust in the overall democratic process that we have when there is no actual proof that trust should be undermined already. And I think now it draws a parallel to Donald Trump with the vote being stolen well in advance of the vote actually stolen. And it's just like, if the UCP were doing this, Nehad Nenshi would be completely outraged. And I just don't understand his strategy. It actually kind of you could probably tell in my tone, and I normally am pretty chill on these calls. Like, I'm actually mildly infuriated by the way he's approaching this, because he is insinuating that Danielle Smith and the UCP are enabling and potentially ignoring foreign interference. And that's just not true. It's alarmist, and it discredits our democratic institutions overall.
0: Melissa, you're a strategist. You're a lobbyist. I mean, you've been in this world for a long time too. What do you think the play is? What's the upside here? What's he going for?
2: Look, with all respect to my friends at the NDP, their communication strategy is baffling to me and has been over the last several years, because I think that so many of the people that are providing advice or making decisions about how the leader of the NDP and the NDP generally communicate are living in a world that is not integrated with the broader world. Like, they are correct directionally on the things that people in Alberta are upset with: healthcare, education. You know, people are concerned about separatism, but the way that they approach these issues and how they communicate them almost takes them so much further past the point and perspective that I think most Albertans are at. And it is almost as though their communication strategy is being developed and tested online versus at the doors. And that to me is just such a huge missed opportunity. Like, if I were the NDP, like, there's plenty of things going on with the government right now that you could have legitimate criticisms and nothing sticks. And I think that the reason why nothing sticks is because it is a lot of boyhood cried wolf. Like, if every single issue that you talk about is light your hair on fire, existential, then nothing matters. And that's where I think they're falling with some of this. They're correctly identifying that people are a little bit worried that the United States might be looking north and thinking, hey, you know, Alberta being separatist minded could be good for us. That's not an incorrect take, but it's incorrect to suggest that is a level of threat that constitutes foreign interference in the way that is being suggested. And that's I think, that's the line that they need to manage a bit more.
0: I think you guys made some great points. I'll take a quick break here, but I think, I've talked about that before in terms of some of the NDP strategy. It's like you have an opportunity here and you seem to be letting it pass you by and barking up the wrong tree. But hey, that's their problem to solve. We'll take a break, though, and maybe that creates an opportunity or an opening for somebody else. Maybe somebody that wants to be a little more to the center from the current Conservative Party. like Peter Guthrie, who is now leading up, I think they're called the Progressive Tories. He's going to run a candidate in the upcoming by-election. Does he have a chance? Can he do what the Alberta Party never could? Get elected beyond a seat or two? We'll find out after this.
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10: 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You know, sometimes I just want the world to slow down. Everything is changing too fast. But when I actually look at it, there are some pretty cool advances out there too. 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Yes, I said movel. 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
1: Chatting with our political panel here, we have Colin Acheson with Enterprise Canada and Melissa Cowette, who is with MC Consulting. And guys, the next thing that I want to talk to you about is the Calgary Shaw by-election. Now, we don't have a date for that yet. That, of course, is the seat vacated by Rebecca Schultz. The premier says she's going to make the call when everybody gets back from summer, when people are paying attention. Regardless, it has to happen within the next 3 months or so. I think it has to happen by the end of November, if I remember correctly. Yesterday on an interview, I think he was on CTV, Peter Guthrie, who used to be a UCP MLA and is now the leader of the Progressive Tory Party, because there was the big fight over the Progressive Conservative name. So they just said, okay, we'll be the Progressive Tory Party of Alberta, announced that they would run a candidate in this upcoming by-election, which I think is the first electoral test of this new party. Melissa, I welcome all comers. What do you think? We haven't heard much from Peter Guthrie and what used to be the Alberta Party up until this point. Where do you think they are and how important is this?
2: Well, I think ironically that if Peter Guthrie, so they represent, in the last election, they got less than 1% of the vote province-wide. You know, some projections put them, you know, between 1% to 3% in the next election that they have accessible to them. But if we're looking just in Calgary Shaw, like, that's not a concentration of votes necessarily in that area. So even let's just say that they are able to get 5% to 10% of the vote in Calgary Shaw in the next by-election, which would be close to impossible, yeah, given where they're at. The purpose that that's going to serve is you have to think, okay, which of the people are they taking votes from the UCP or the NDP? And I would argue that in Calgary, the Progressive Tory Party is taking more votes from the NDP than they are from the UCP, because you have a lot of people in Calgary who maybe just really don't like the UCP and can't stand to vote for them.
1: Yep.
2: But those, I don't believe that those people are coming. Like, I don't think the Progressive Tory Party is getting votes from that end of the spectrum necessarily. But again, even if they do, so as soon as they take votes from the NDP, like, you're really just helping the UCP. They've had the UCP won that riding the last two elections, you know, with 3,000 votes in the last election and more than 6,000 votes in the election before. So it is a relatively safe conservative seat. So again, I don't think that that's going to have any major impact on the by-election when it's called.
1: Yeah, Colin, what do you think? By-election and beyond. I mean, like, this is their first foray, and then they'll have a year or so to try and get their ducks in a row for a general election. They say they've managed to put together 30 constituency associations, so they're making some ground. What do you think? Will these guys become a force in Alberta politics anytime soon?
3: I've seen no indication that the Progressive Tory Party is getting any meaningful traction. There isn't any polling that suggests they're competitive, and I haven't seen anything to indicate it's becoming a serious political force in Alberta. Now, I could be dismissive and end my comments there, because I genuinely think that is really, there is all to it. But I think there are some issues that Peter Guthrie is facing with his attempt to kind of revitalize the Alberta Party under this new brand that needs to be unpacked. And I think the biggest problem is that nobody seems to know what they actually stand for. What is a Progressive Tory beyond not being Danielle Smith? What's the vision? What's the reason to vote for them? Why should they be the conservative choice versus the established UCP that came out of the merger of the Wild Rose and the Progressive Conservative Party? And I think that's a branding, policy, and vision problem all in one, and it's a big one. In fact, the most attention the party received, and you hinted at this, was when it was trying to decide what to call itself, when it couldn't be called the PCs. Yeah. And that's partly the foundation of a political movement, and running a candidate in a by-election doesn't change that. To me, I think the effort is going to go the route of the Freedom Conservative Party that ran candidates in 2019, generated some headlines out of the gate, ran candidates, received less than 1% of the vote, and ultimately faded away. And it's much more likely that Peter Guthrie's attempt to stay in politics is probably going to be a footnote in the history of Alberta politics.
1: Which, Peter Guthrie aside, the fact that no party has been able to actually get anything to grow in the middle rows blows my mind. Melissa, I don't know about you, but whenever we talk about this, and I liked the idea of a third alternative, because I think, you know, like a lot of Albertans, I don't always feel very comfortable in either one of the parties. It's kind of like, that's a little more than I want to, you know, be sticking my toe into those waters. And whenever we talk to the Alberta Party in there, a lot of people would phone in and they would say to me, hey, you know what? I really like this. I don't feel at home with the UCP / NDP anymore. I'm looking, but it never, ever, ever translated to votes. I mean, that's the issue. Lots of people say, you know what? Yeah, I think the UCP is a little too far right. The NDP is way too far left. Whatever the case may be, but they vote for them anyway. How do you get over that hurdle, Alyssa?
2: You need to get over the perception of being able to get votes before you actually get the votes, because the reality is that the psychology that most voters have when they go into the voting booth is that they want their vote to, quote, count. And if they don't think that voting for the Alberta Party will result in their vote counting, and, you know, I'm saying this in air quotes because every vote does count. So you need to have, like, for example, you need to have very prominent and significant people that are in the sort of Edmonton, Calgary rural regions that are coming out and saying, I'm an Alberta Party member now and I'm supportive of that. And the issue is that you're not going to get that while there's the UCP or the NDP in government, because anybody that is going to actually carry the weight to move mountains for you in votes isn't going to put their neck out for a party that hasn't actually proven that they have the capacity to do that. And to Colin's point, like, what exactly do they stand for, and how are they going to be different from each of the other options? So I think that's the challenge, is like, you really have to look like you're a winner before you actually can become a winner.
1: Yeah, I think that's a key point, Colin, because I think, and you touched on this, and Melissa was talking about it too, in this province, a lot of the voting is against somebody. Like, oh, I can't stand to have the NDP back in power. Oh, I don't want the UCP. So I, you know, okay, I won't vote for them. I might vote for the Alberta Party or the Progressive Tory Party. But then if I do, that opens the door to those people that I really don't like getting in. And so, well, I'm going to go with the ones that's going to block them. You've got to convince people that, as Melissa said, you got a shot. You can. It's not a wasted vote at the end of the day.
3: Yeah, absolutely. And I mean, if you look at where multiple parties have kind of been kind of successful, look at the federal scale. I mean, you have the Conservative Party, which has carved out the right wing. You had the NDP, which carved out the far left. And then you had the Liberals, who were center left, but also governed a center right at times. And we're seeing the center right iteration of the Liberal Party
1: right now.
3: And I mean, the thing that the federal Liberals have been able to do so effectively is they kind of reinvent themselves every time the electorate kind of shifts in the country. Like, when you need more of a center-right governance, you get the Paul Martins of the world, you get the Mark Carneys. When you need someone to kind of course-correct and really channel the other thing, you get the Justin Trudeau's of the world. And it seems to work. They have that formula. But I think in Alberta, given how entrenched the two parties are now, you've got the NDP, which is not a traditional NDP party. Like, they have captured a lot of traditional Liberal voters because they've pretty much taken the whole left. And then you've got the UCP, which has the whole right. And, I mean, they fixed that problem by merging the two parties pre the 2019 election. And it's a very different dynamic here, because we don't have that party in the center that is really malleable, because the other two parties do tend to have a monopoly on the center right to far right and center left to far left. And that's unique in Alberta and the parties where you have, and the provinces where you have two parties. And that's something that you don't really see replicated in the rest of the country. And I think that's one of the challenges that parties like the Alberta Party have, is these lanes have already been carved out for so long. It's hard to kind of get those traditional voters to come to them when they're still kind of a new force that's never formed government and might never form government.
1: Exactly. And it just seems like, it's too risky. I don't want to waste my vote. Guys, great stuff as always. Can't thank you enough for your time. I appreciate it.
2: Thanks, Jay.
1: Thanks very much. Colin Acheson, who is Managing Director for Western Canada at Enterprise Canada, Strategic Advisor at Creative Currency as well. And Melissa Cowett, the Principal at MC Consulting, Founder of Pocket Lobbyist. And I think that's what it comes down to at the end of the day, is those parties, the UCP or the NDP, have sort of sucked up everybody. And you know, you've heard me talk about this a million times, right? Where we have been very, very well trained to not necessarily support anything, but to be very scared and opposed to things. And the motivation, and again, I spend too much time on social media, but the motivation on social media is not, oh, I really like this person or that person. It's, I hate this person. And therefore, because I've been trained that that person is evil, destroying the country, whatever the case may be, by default, then I'm with the other guy, right? And it's scary to think, okay, but if I don't go with this one, I might let that awful one in. And it's, I don't know. I don't know what you do. And we talked to Barry Morishita about it many, many times when he was leader of the Alberta Party. And that's the challenge, is how do you convince people that, and Melissa nailed it, you've got to make them think that they can win. Your choice actually has a chance of getting elected. And it's a long way to go to get there. We'll take a break and be back right after this.
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17: This is Global News. It's 11 o'clock. Good morning. I'm Morgan Smith. Right now in Edmonton, it's 17 degrees. We're headed to a high of 25 this afternoon. 20, your high tomorrow. Well, another officer-involved shooting is under investigation in our province, this time in Fox Creek, northwest of Edmonton. Officers say they were responding to a domestic situation involving a weapon late last night. Now, the response included crisis negotiators, but Fox Creek RCMP say a confrontation took place at 5 o'clock in the morning, leading to an officer firing their gun. The suspect was hit and airlifted to hospital by STARS. No update yet on their condition. No officers were injured. ACER, the province's police watchdog, is now investigating, with Mounties conducting their own internal review of the incident, including the officer's duty status. Well, starting today, you'll see more e-bikes and scooters cruising Mill Woods, but the city's hoping you won't be seeing them carelessly discarded in neighborhoods. In a release, the city says the rollout's being paired with a new pilot project, which includes designated riding and parking zones. Now, riding areas include the bike lane network, shared pathways, and Millwoods Road. That means you'll have to end your ride in special zones, though, which the city says will be at major intersections near transit stops and within 500 meters of residential areas. Every minute you leave your bike parked in a non-designated zone is going to cost you, and you'll be warned of that fact when you close the app. Well, a man is missing and feared drowned in northern Alberta, and he's from Alberta, or northern Manitoba, rather, and he's from Alberta. And the search crews, including RCMP and a private diving company, are searching a portion of the Nelson River for 60-year-old James Desmond. He was last seen early Monday in Kelsey, Manitoba, north of the Paw. Now, police say he was known to go fishing from the shore near Kelsey Generating Station. Mounties searched the shoreline near Redmond's cabin and found gear that belonged to the man about 200 meters upstream from that station. Iran's foreign ministry spokesman says the agreement with Oman is in the final stage of drafting. He says a joint statement will be issued if certain parties do not obstruct this process, apparently referring to the United States. The U.S. has previously ruled out any deal which would give Iran control over the Strait of Hormuz. U.S. President Donald Trump is expecting a deal to reopen the strait will come as early as today or tomorrow. Well, we're still 8 days away from kickoff, but tickets to more than 200 performances at the Edmonton Fringe are now on sale, with the online box office opening at noon. This is the 45th year for the annual Theatre Fest, and producer Megan Dart tells Global News Mornings that they have a lot to celebrate.
18: We have the return of our free music series.
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18: we have 16 concerts over 11 days. Our Pehonan program, our Indigenous storytelling program, is expanding this year to welcome a community of teepees. So that will be just outside the old Strathcona Community League on the green space there. Of course, Kids Fringe is back, mm-hmm. which is so near and dear to my heart.
19: Yep.
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17: The Fringe goes for 11 days, starting next Thursday. Well, France next week will be banning unsolicited telemarketing calls under a new law. The goal, to protect consumers from intrusive sales pitches and shielding vulnerable people from fraudulent commercial practices. The law was backed by President Emmanuel Macron's government, takes effect August 11th. 880 Ched Sports, the Edmonton Elks will have two vets back in the lineup when they take on the top team in the East Saturday afternoon. Linebacker Nick Anderson is off the sixth game injured list. O-lineman David Beard also ready to dress, but linebacker Joel DeBlanco, he's still out with a hamstring injury. You can hear Saturday's game live against the Alouettes in Montreal Saturday at 1 on 880 Ched. 880 Ched News Time, 11:04.
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17: 880 Ched weather. A few clouds today. Breezy high of 25 degrees. Right now in Edmonton, we've already reached 18. I'm Morgan Smith. 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

0: I'm with you. Once again here, and we got a couple of conversations we're going to dive into over the next hour here. We have talked about this one in particular for, I was trying to think, it's months, it's years that we've been talking about Canada's need to develop and implement a foreign influence registry. Lo and behold, we've done it. It went active yesterday. So the question now is, what is it? How does it work? Who's part of it? What is? There's so many questions. But at least we're now talking about something that has happened instead of something that so many people have said needs to happen for so long, like so many of our allies have done and already implemented years ago. Phil Gursky is president and CEO of Borealis Threat and Risk Consultants and a former strategic analyst with CSIS. Phil, thanks for joining us. As always, appreciate it.
1: Always a pleasure, Shay. How are you?
0: Great, great. Now, you and I have talked about this foreign influence registry for a long, long, long time. So let's go back. Why? Why was this something that became sort of, hey, we've got to do this. We've got to do this. It came out of the Foreign Interference Inquiry. This was a key finding of let's do this. Why? What was the impetus behind this?
1: Well, actually, it's before that, Shay. It was a leak of a CSIS report that had come out and said that China was meddling in our elections, and it got leaked. We're not sure exactly who leaked it, and this is under the Trudeau government, and they kind of went like ape, you know what, and said, oh, we've got a problem.
0: Yeah.
1: And then of course we had the former Governor General whitewashed the whole thing. Then we had the Hogue Inquiry. And that went on forever. And one of the recommendations is that we need a registry. So the problem didn't start 4 years ago, Shay. It started 40 years ago, if not more. But it took us the leak of a CSIS document, which had been ignored, by the way, by the Trudeau government, to get this thing in motion.
0: Okay. Foreign Influence Registry. What is it, Phil? What is the plan here? And it's pretty simple, I think. But, I mean, what are we going to be doing now that this thing is in effect and up and running as of yesterday?
1: Well, Shay, it's kind of the Canadian way of doing things. So pretty please tell us you're working for a foreign power. And if you don't, we're going to give you a $250 fine. Woo! I'm not trying to be cynical here. But we're talking about a problem, as I said, that's been around forever. In theory, you're supposed to declare that you, one of your clients or whatever, the person paying your mortgage is from a foreign state, and that could construe foreign interference or foreign influence in our affairs here in Canada. So, I mean, it is a registry, which means you're going to have to register. My question is, if you're truly involved in this from a nefarious state actor perspective, what are the chances you're going to register for this?
0: Right.
1: I'm guessing pretty slim. I may be naive, but pretty slim.
0: Okay, two things I want to get to. First, we're not trying to stop foreign influence. That's not the issue here at all. We're not saying, hey, you're not allowed to lobby Canadian officials. Not even close. That's okay. We just want to know about it, right? That's the premise.
1: Yeah, and they've emphasized, and already, you see, Shay, you said it correctly in your introductory notes, this is day two, and already they're making exceptions. And they're kind of clarifying what came out. So is it black? Is it white? It's only covert activity that they're worried about. But, yeah, the commissioner readily admits this is not going to stop foreign interference, but it's a way to get perhaps a better handle on the covert stuff, which, by the way, CSIS has been warning about for 40 years, and you ignore it. So at least you're paying attention to it now, I guess, is the good side of the story.
0: But like you say, Phil, if you just think about that logically for literally 3 seconds, you'll go, well, this won't work. I mean, I'm going to ask you to voluntarily register, and if you're up to covert activity, you're doing something nefarious, you're just not going to register.
1: Shay, I didn't fall off the turnip truck yesterday, and, you know, I worked in intelligence for 30 years. Now, mind you, more on the counterterrorism side than the counter-espionage side, but I know a little bit about what these actors are all about, and of course, they're covert for a reason, because it's illegal. So, yeah, the chances of them pointing up to the bar and saying, hey, I'm Shay Ganim, and I'm working for, I don't know, Fiji, is probably not going to happen.
0: So, I mean, but here's the other issue. How do you compel anyone to, you know, we have registries in other countries. Is there a way of making people do that, or is this just sort of trying to give us false assurance? I mean, is there a way to actually put some teeth behind this and make that happen?
1: Well, that's what the fines are supposed to be about. But the fines start at, wait for it, $250.
0: Yeah.
1: Now, they could go as high as a million. Now, I'm not sure what other countries have done in terms of, maybe there are greater penalties, like actual punitive actions that could be taken. Maybe you can be charged. By the way, if you are carrying on espionage in Canada, that is an offense under the criminal code. You can be charged with that. But in the other problem, Shay, is that what do they even mean by foreign influence, right? Mm-hmm. I mean, it has to be nefarious.
0: Yep.
1: It has to be covert. It has to be undermining our democracy. And those are pretty high bars to set if you think about it. I mean, you know, you're in Alberta. You've heard all the rumors about, you know, Americans maybe trying to influence the upcoming referendum. Is that legal? Is it illegal? Is it subversive? Is it open? It's a dog's breakfast kind of thing. So I would say we do learn from other countries. The problem is that I really see this as we've ticked that box. Thank you, Madam Justice O. We finally, 2 years later, implemented one of your recommendations. We knock one off the to-do sheet and go on to the next one.
0: That's the concern, you know, and we've got a long track record of government saying we're going to do this and then doing something, and you come back and go, well, it doesn't actually do anything. It was a piece of paper. But, okay, so we've got an independent office. We've got a commissioner says, hey, I've already spoken with the RCMP. I've spoken with CSIS, Phil, your old organization. does that give you any assurance that, okay, the professionals who actually do investigate this are part of this, and maybe they can escalate it up to the level of this office and say, hey, listen, this is going on. You need to know about it?
1: I love to hear that he has avowed publicly that he's talked to the Mounties into the service. My problem, Shay, and you and I have talked about this many times in the past, talking about it and doing something are two different things. Now, CSIS, as I said, has been warning about this for 40 years. And in warning about it, we were called racist. We were called anti-Chinese, we were called anti-Asian, we were called all kinds of names for raising what our investigations were finding was foreign influence activity. So, yeah, kudos to the commissioner for meeting with the RCMP and CSIS, but is that going to result in more action? Well, it sure as hell hasn't resulted in a lot of action in the past 40 years. So I want to be a glass-half-full kind of guy, Shay. So, okay, this is a good step. But I'm going to wait and see, what actually comes of this, because right now it's just words.
0: Yeah, I think that's the only approach we can take at this point. Phil, as always, great stuff. Thanks so much. I appreciate it.
1: Anytime, Jay. Have a great day.
0: You too. Phil Gursky. Phil is a great guest, president and CEO of Borealis Threat and Risk Consultants and a former strategic analyst with CSIS. And I think that's sort of what it comes down to here is this, you know, I see the parallels with the gun control, right? Where we talk about, well, you're doing these things, you're not solving any problems. Like you're not actually addressing any of the issues that are there. And people say the only people you're targeting here are the law abiding citizens. Sure, if you've got somebody with, you know, I don't know, the fresh fruit lobby from Fiji, as Phil said, that wants to sort of, you know, lobby Canadian officials to maybe open up some trade avenues. Okay, well, they got nothing to hide. They're not doing anything illegal. Sure, I'll sign up to your registry, whatever, carry on. But if it's somebody who's up to something covert and something that, you know, would run afoul of what we have said you cannot do, they're just not going to register. So we're going to need to find a way to actually enforce this. Because the voluntary please sign up and tell us that you're trying to subvert Canadian democracy probably won't work. And here's the other part. And I think this is, and I don't think this is part of the registry, but there needs to be some onus on the Canadian officials too. Like if it's found that you're meeting with somebody, you're being influenced financially, politically, whatever the case may be, by a foreign state to do something that goes against the interests of Canada, then you need to be held accountable as well, because you have that knowledge and it's your job to say, wait a minute, this person is trying to do this. I'm going to go to this office and say, hey, listen, this is going on. Are they on the registry? And if not, you need to go after them. So I don't think we can just say to the foreign state and the foreign actors that, hey, you need to do this or else, because you won't get anywhere there. But there are some levers that we can pull that might actually be more effective. But like Phil said, not seeing a lot of those in the registry that kicked off yesterday. But like Phil said, we'll be patient. We'll see. It's a step. It's something that's been talked about. Now we'll see how effective it is. We'll take a break and be back right after this.
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0: This is Shea Ganem on 880 Chad. Edmonton's News. 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
1: Escalation in the fighting in Eastern Europe, in Ukraine overnight. I don't know if it's a major escalation, but a massive attack by Russia on the capital of Kyiv. 17 people were killed, according to Ukrainian President Zelensky, and he's now appealing once again to the West for more help. It's air defense. It's Patriot missiles. It's a way to defend against ballistic missiles, which Russia has increased their use of. I had a chance this morning to speak with Andrew Rasoulas. Andrew is somebody that we've talked to about this situation many, many times. He studied it thoroughly. He's a defense and Eastern European affairs expert with the Canadian Global Affairs Institute. It seems like there might be another uptick in the severity of the violence. Like, it's never stopped. There's been fighting going on for multiple years now, as you and I have talked about so many times. But occasionally, it seems like the intensity gets ratcheted up. Last night, for example, Zelensky saying several people were killed in Russian missile and drone attacks on the capital. Have things intensified recently? Have you noticed a change?
2: Oh, definitely. And this has been particularly in the area of these long-range strikes, both Ukrainians hitting Russia, in particular all their gas supplies, and now lately their Amazon equivalent, the Wildberries, and then the Russians correspondingly hitting in Ukraine, although a lot of their infrastructure. Now they're going after, I think, also all those little places they make drones. You know, they're hitting a lot of apartment buildings. And, you know, we've all heard stories about how Ukrainians are famous for making drones in people's basements or apartments.
1: Yeah.
2: Well, the Russians have kind of figured out where these things are and are going after them. And so there's a high escalation in both sides. The front line is still active. The ground line, the Russians are continuing ever so slowly, but pushing westward against the fortress belt. So we have multi-dimensional war going on, including sea, like where Ukrainian drones are hitting Russian ships and Russians are hitting Ukrainian ships in the Black Sea and so on. So, yeah, all fronts.
1: What about the weaponry being used here? We keep hearing use of drones. As you know, it's become a very drone-intensive campaign. But ballistic missiles, which the Russians used apparently very effectively last night, is that a change? Mm-hmm. They've used them, but are they using them more now, I guess?
2: Yeah, a combination of two factors. One, Ukraine's defenses against them are weaker now because they lack the Patriot interceptors. There's just a global short supply. The Americans have been running out of them. The Ukrainians are running out of them. The Russians continue to build their missiles. And so they're basically at a reasonably full capacity in terms of Russian production, and they've been measuring it out in bit by bit, but they realize they have a target or opportunity now. So in terms of Ukrainian air defense, so yes, the Russians have ramped up more missiles.

0: the manufacturers of the system, in the sense that there's a lot of high technology here, and to give away licenses is a big deal for these companies.
1: Sure.
0: So did Trump get these companies on board? We didn't know that, but we just assumed it. Now it appears, given the backtracking that's taking place, that maybe they didn't smooth it over. And that the companies are saying, no, no, no, we're not going to give away this high-tech technology to the Ukrainians. And the other part of that equation is, even if they did, it would take a minimum of 12 months to 2 years to actually build these facilities,
1: okay,
0: in Ukraine, while the Russians would be trying to constantly attack them. Because they would see these things, you see. So, I mean, so that, I think there was a lot more PR about that thing than reality here.
1: So Zelensky pleading today with the West to offer them more defenses. From what I've read, the Patriots really are the only defense, at least for these ballistic missiles that Russia is deploying. What's he looking for? What's he asking for? What can be done?
0: Well, he's asking for everyone to give up their last Patriots.
1: Okay.
0: Basically.
1: Okay.
0: Basically, they, other countries in Europe have some. And the Americans still have a few, all right? But they're at war with Iran. But from Zelensky's point of view, and I can see that, they're fighting an existential war against the Russians, which is in the balance, okay? So they want, they're desperate for them. But the rest of the world, or the Europeans, are saying, well, you know, we've only, because they've given them tons already, you see? And they're saying, well, we have to keep a certain amount for our own defense.
1: Right.
0: Because there is still a distinction between what's important for Ukraine and what's important for the countries of Europe or NATO and so on. And it's not the same thing.
1: Gotcha. Okay. So that's the Russian side. And as you say, continuing slowly but surely on the ground, ramping up the ballistic campaign. You mentioned Ukraine, but they're relying almost entirely on drones. But again, expanding reach and still striking well within Russia. Are they making gains in any way? And how would you characterize what Ukraine's doing right now?
0: The Ukrainians are bringing the war to Russia. That is one of their intents, and they are achieving that intent. They are disrupting the normal lives of a lot of Russians by both gasoline things, although the lineup seems to have been managed now. But now they're hitting this this Amazon, the Wilberries thing in Russia, which is a very important economic element within the Russian economy. Now, so the question then becomes, yes, they are having an effect. The unknown is, can the Russians manage to control that effect and keep going? That's the answer that we don't, that's the question that we don't have the answer for.
1: Okay, and we're into August now, which, I mean, I don't know how to characterize it, but like prime fighting time, right? We know that the weather and the seasons have sort of played a role in this conflict. Does that change things? Are they trying to do things before, you know, we get into the colder months, which are still a ways away, but they're getting closer? I mean, how much of a consideration is what's going on that in that respect?
0: I mean, this is the main season, so you would be taking advantage of it all before you start getting into winter. The other thing that the Russians would be working on is that, you know, they have been hitting the Ukrainian energy grid for years now. The idea is to try to make winters tough for the Ukrainians. And and that infrastructure, while the Ukrainians keep rebuilding it, and the West keeps giving them transformers and blah, blah, blah, the question is that it's never been completely rebuilt, and the Russians keep hammering it. So I think the Russians, in terms of their targeting, must be trying to, again, reduce the energy grid in Ukraine so that when this winter comes, the winter of 26-27, Ukraine will be even further. And the whole idea is to make attrition, wear them down, and get them to agree to the Russian demands. I mean, that's what the Russian objective here is.
1: Yeah, just grind on, as they have for so long now.
0: Yeah.
1: Great insight, as always. Thank you so much for your time, sir.
0: You're very welcome, Shay.
1: Thank you.
2: Yeah, so, I mean, years of this now. Years this has been going on. And I don't know if we moved any farther ahead or any farther backwards. It's a frustrating situation. We're going to take a break, but when we come back, here's a question for you. Would you be opposed to buying your next steak if it was a product of Australia? It's turned into a real thing in this country because it's now available. I mean, it always has been, but now it's becoming a little more commonplace. But given the price of beef, people are going, damn right I would. It's a whole lot cheaper. Why wouldn't I? So what's going on here with the Canadian herd? We've been told it's getting better.

0: when, and how big of an issue is it for Canadian cattle that we're seeing Australian beef showing up more prominently on store shelves? We'll talk about that right after this.
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13: This is Global News. It's 11:30. I'm Thomas Dias. It's 18 degrees. Alberta's government is facing workplace safety-related charges in the death of a firefighter who was struck by a tree about 2 years ago while tackling the massive wildfire in Jasper National Park. Alberta Occupational Health and Safety says the wildland firefighter was employed by the Minister of Forestry and Parks when a tree fell on him in August of 2024. OHS does not name the firefighter in an online statement, but media has reported the death of 24-year-old Wildland firefighter Morgan Kitchen. OHS says it has laid six charges under the Health and Safety Act against the ministry last week. Well, much of Metro Vancouver has been shrouded in high-risk wildfire smoke from the blazes in southern BC. This comes a day after about 230 homes were confirmed to have been destroyed on the Okanagan Indian Band Reserve near Okanagan Lake. As the damage from the devastating wildfire is being assessed there, officials are warning of the potential for more fires from dry lightning storms. And way over in Greece, wildfires raging near Athens have left rescuers scrambling to save hundreds of animals. Richard Parr is the director of the Center for Wild Animal Welfare. He says hotter summers keep increasing the risk for animals and is campaigning for a dedicated European Union animal rescue service and funding to address the problem. 880 CHED News time is 11:31.
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13: 880 Ched weather, it's 18 degrees as we look for a high of 25 today under a mixed sky with a risk of some overnight showers. I'm Thomas Dias. Your next scheduled newscast is at noon on 880 Ched.

0: Everybody, Shake Adam with you. And this weekend, quite by accident, I had an Australian imported from Australia steak. Didn't mean to, didn't plan to. Actually, it was Sunday or Monday, I don't know. I was talking to my mom, and she said, oh, I got a great deal on some steaks. You want to come over for a barbecue? I said, yeah, sure, of course. Yeah, so we went over, and she said, yeah, look at these steaks. I got this great deal. I think it was $11.99 a pound or something like that. I was like, hell, that is a good deal. I said, are they from Australia? Because I'd been seeing on social media that there were a bunch of stores that were selling Australian beef at really good prices. And she goes, no, I don't think so. And I looked at the label, and sure enough, it's clearly labeled, like it's not a surprise, imported from Australia. And so, tried it. It was okay. I mean, I didn't notice anything overwhelmingly different. It's not, there is a difference from Alberta beef, but it's not like, oh my God, what is this that I'm eating? You recognize it as beef. It was fine. It was okay. And, you know, earlier that day, I'd been at Costco, and I always check, rarely buy these days, the old strip lanes, you know, the big, thick Costco strip lanes? Four of them in a pack for $102. I kid you not, $102 for four steaks. Costco's now taken to cutting those big, thick steaks in half to try and get you at least eight in a pack for $100. But still, the price has gone up. We've talked about this many times. We know it. So now we see this Australian beef arriving on Canadian store shelves at a much lower price point. And it's pretty interesting. And people are saying, why? How did we get here? What's going on? So let's see if we can try and sort through some of that, because it is interesting. Tyler Fulton is the president of the Canadian Cattle Association. He also is a cattle producer in Manitoba. Tyler, thanks for joining us again. I always appreciate your time.
1: Yeah, anytime.
0: We should point out that it's not new. Like, it's not suddenly we've got Australian beef arriving on Canadian store shelves. We've always imported it to some extent, right?
1: Yeah, that's right. We've had a really critical trade agreement with a number of nations called the CPTPP, which has been, you know, overall net very positive for the beef industry. But part of that allows Australian and New Zealand access to Canada tariff-free. And, you know, from time to time, especially when demand is high and supplies are relatively tight, you can see those trade flows for specific products that are in high demand here, flow into the country. So that's kind of, I think, broadly what we're seeing. I mean, I can't speak to specific scenarios. Pretty common for this time of year to see some loss leader kind of activity at the supermarket that can influence, you know, really how the prices compare.
0: So the interesting thing here is the price, and that's what it comes down to, right? So we take a look at it, and when I look at, you know, bringing in beef from Australia, just to me it seems like, well, that's going to be expensive, just the shipping costs alone. Clearly it's not, though, because it is selling at a cheaper price point than Canadian beef. How is that? Why would Australian beef be that much cheaper?
1: Yeah, there's a number of factors that are at play here. And, you know, it's hard to kind of single out. My expectation is that probably the largest one is the supermarket is doing this loss leader strategy, right, whereby they'll actually sell the product at a loss to encourage, you know, more traffic, more people coming into the store. Featuring can kind of skew those comparisons. But broadly, you know, seasonality, we were at peak demand for grilling season, right? I mean, it's very seasonal, and that we never have enough fresh supply at this time of year for some of those grilling steaks cuts. And that's just kind of a normal trend. And so my expectation is that, you know, we're seeing some of these whole cuts come from Australia to really kind of meet the demand at a time when, you know, we are under kind of a tight supply situation, but there's evidence that we're rebuilding.
0: Yeah, I want to get to that because, like you say, I mean, this is peak season, and we know that that happens every year. But there's no doubt that it's sort of a culmination because, as you say, we've got issues going on where the price of beef, and we've talked about it many times, Tanner, and you know full well that the price of beef has really, really, really gone up over the last, I don't know, year or so, to the point now where, you know, like I say, it's $100 for four strip loins from Costco, which, you know, not that long ago were probably 50 or 60. So what's going on? Why have costs for beef in particular gone up so much in this country?
1: Well, really what drove, you know, some of the tight supply across North America is you know, seasonality or weather patterns. Drought has caused the sell down of the broader cow herd, the ranch level herd, that is the origin of all of the beef that we produce. And so, you know, with those influences, we've kind of shrunk the cow herd in North America, and that's kind of tightened things. But as much a part of the situation currently is a shift towards more beef demand. Quite simply, consumers have chosen beef over other competing proteins. More recently in the last, you know, 18 months, 2 years, where not only do they want to consume more, but they're willing to pay higher prices for it. I can't explicitly say exactly what's behind that trend, but it's one that, you know, that beef producers for sure that they appreciate and don't take for granted.
0: That's reality. I mean, it's not a bad time to be in the cattle industry in Canada. When it comes to the size of the herd, and like you say, we know it's been shrinking, but when I've spoken with other cattle officials over the last, I don't know, 6 months to a year, it's kind of like, well, wait a minute, given the way things are now, people are actually starting to expand their operations again. Are you seeing that? Are we starting to see the supply move in the other direction for the first time in a long time?
1: Yep, unequivocally. The way the beef market works, it's about incentives, and you can't get a better incentive to grow your operation and have confidence that you'll be profitable by making important investments than having high prices. Now, we know that it's long-term cyclical, but honestly, we went way too long, really about two decades, where prices for beef were just not super sustainable. You know, ranchers broadly had a tough time making ends meet, you know, for much of that, the last 20 years. And so this is a little bit of a culmination of that, but also, you know, just exceptional demand that we've benefited from.
0: So does the trend, you know, as the herd increases, supply you think would increase, do you see maybe this time next year beef prices have actually come down?
1: A little bit of a culmination of that, but also, you know, just exceptional demand that we've benefited from.
0: So does the trend, you know, as the herd increases, supply you think would increase, do you see maybe this time next year beef prices have actually come down?
1: Yeah, in fact, the evidence in the last kind of StatsCan report is that for the, you know, the best measure is just really the number of young heifers that are being kept back for cows to come into our ranches. And there's 5% more of those types of cattle being retained on the farm. So it has the effect of kind of shorting the supply of beef, but it has the long-term effect of being able to grow the herd so that we can actually produce more. And, you know, in the long run, then the supplies should have the effect of bringing retail prices down. Now, it's a complex value chain, right? There's several nodes along that value chain, the feed yards, the packers and wholesalers and retailers. Everybody takes their margin, but in the long run, if there's more cattle around, then it should result in some alleviation of some of those high prices.
0: I heard some people saying, particularly in Alberta, where this story sort of took off this week, well, listen, if Australian beef's going to be on for $12 a pound, there's no way they can have the Alberta beef for whatever. The competition alone is going to bring down the price of Canadian beef. Not likely, right? I mean, like, there's still a dollar that has to be got.
1: Yeah, I think we've cued in on, you know, on these grilling products, these grilling steaks.
0: Yeah, yeah.
1: But we know that there's, like, the majority of meat that comes off of a beef carcass is the rest is all those other cuts, the ground beef, the roasts and, you know, short ribs, all of those unique cuts. And so at this point in time, the comparisons are stark, but it's probably short-lived and is more emblematic of the season that we're in right now.
0: Interesting. So we'll just wait her out and see how it goes. Have you tried it? I mean, as someone who raises Canadian beef, have you tried the Australian beef? I didn't find it to be overwhelmingly different, Tyler.
1: No, it's a different production system, right? I've tried it. It's not my preference. It's typically more of a grass-fed,
0: right?
1: Grass-finished kind of, and so there tends to be a little bit more of a bitter undertone or something.
0: Yeah.
1: But you know, but broadly, you can't beat you know, Alberta or Canadian beef. It's second to none in the world, and is the reason partly why, you know, why prices for those specific middle meat cuts are so expensive.
0: Yeah, I think you're absolutely right, Tyler. Great stuff. Thanks so much for spending some time with us today. I really do appreciate it.
1: Love to be here. Thanks a lot.
0: Thank you very much. Tyler Fulton, president of the Canadian Cattle Association and a cattle producer in Birtle, Manitoba, birthplace of Ronnie Lowe. He's right. There is a difference. It's a subtle difference. It's not overwhelming. Wasn't like, oh, I can't eat this. No, not at all. It was a fine steak that came from Australia. Don't be misled. However, being an Alberta boy, it was not Alberta beef. If you ever had American beef or Mexican beef, the difference, like if you've been to Mexico and you had a steak in Mexico and sometimes you're like, what is this? You know, I don't know what they feed them or whatever the case may be. The difference between a Mexican steak and an Alberta beef steak is far more than an Australian one I found. It was fine. It's an okay steak. And like I say, give me the choice between Alberta beef and any other beef. And it's not a choice that I need to make. I'm going Alberta beef every single time. It's not a choice that I need to make. I'm going Alberta beef every single time. I think it is the best. But when you're shopping and given the price of things, when there is that big of a difference, you are going to opt for the cheaper option, I think. You'd be foolish not to. And actually, we were talking about this on the air earlier this morning, and a friend of mine said, well, I'm gonna head over and see if I can pick up a couple of these steaks. They're gone. They've been sold out for 2 days. So people are buying them. And like I say, they're substantially cheaper. So I'm not surprised, because when people are shopping, we've talked so much about cost of living and affordability and in particular food prices. If you come across an option to get a steak that is substantially, considerably cheaper than what you saw in the cooler last week, you're going to jump on it. And I don't think it's a slight at all against Canadian producers. It's just, it's economic reality. 1-800-663-0630. You can give us a call, send us a text. I will take a quick break and take your calls when we come back right after this.
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0: 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Edmonton's News. Today's talk.
1: Taking your calls here on the price of beef, and if you, you know, if you have the opportunity to grab an Australian import at, you know, in some cases half the price of a Canadian beef product, would you do it? I think you would. Let's go to the phone lines. We got Scott. Hi, Scott. You're on the air.
2: Hey, Shay. Hey. I just want to question a comment that your guest made. He kind of insinuated that the demand is up, and I would argue that it's not. If the demand may still be there because we've had a very large population increase over the last 5 to 7 years.
1: Yes.
2: However, yeah. I don't think individually or per capita it's up. I would very much argue that it's not. And my evidence is that I go to grocery stores and the beef section's about a quarter of what it was 10 years ago.
1: It is. You're right.
2: So what he's saying doesn't add up. There's just no way that what he's saying is true. So
1: I think what he's saying, and he's right in terms of they're still selling their product at a certain price. The demand is there to maintain the price level they're selling at. But you're right. The supply is way, way down, which automatically drives up price, right?
2: Exactly. So that's part of what's driving it up. Anyway, that's
1: it's a good point, Scott. You're right. You're right. Oh, you're absolutely right. Thanks. And Scott's absolutely right. And if you go and check out the size of the beef section at your local grocery store, it's not as big as it used to be. And the other thing is there's not always product there. In some cases, the amount of beef in that area is, I mean, there's like empty sections where it's just not there. So maybe they're not bringing in as much because you're right. I mean, still to this day, I would buy in the summertime. It's a steak a week minimum. Like we barbecued steaks every weekend. No question about it. Just what we did, and I've done all my life. Haven't this summer, because like I say, you go to the store and it's, are we going to spend $100 on steaks? No, we'll make a chicken or something else. So I think you're right. Just anecdotally, based on that and what you're saying and what you're seeing, you're right. The demand appears to be down in that sense. Gary in High River, you're on the air. Hi, Gary.
3: Hi. I've been buying steak. Can I say that? Can I say the store?
1: Oh, sure. Yeah.
3: No Frills. They have New Zealand ribeyes on it. I'm eating one today.
1: Yeah.
3: And it's 2.85 grams. I'm not sure what the conversion is, but it's like a 10-ounce steak for $14.
1: Yeah, yeah.
3: And I'm a meat cutter, and I was skeptical, but I figured, try it, and nothing to lose. Actually, they're darn good, and I fed them to other people, and they started to buy it.
1: They're not bad.
3: It's a good product. Well, okay, it's relative. You know, do I eat steak once a month or do I eat steak once a week?
1: That's right. It's exactly what it is.
3: And there's something else I'd like to bring up that your guest never touched on. How many people in agriculture do you know that are under 50? I know a lot of farmers because I'm still associated with that industry. The vast majority are over 50.
1: Yes.
3: Most of them are in their 60s.
1: Yeah.
3: Maybe 5% of the ones I know maybe are under 50. And I'm talking people who farm full time, not, guys that have, 20 cows or something this and that sort of thing. And the thing is, too, as farmers get older, they have to sit, the cattle producers especially, sit back and look at it. Right now, if they sell out, they're selling out at an all-time high. So they might just be tempted to retire a few years earlier, and cash in instead of wait. And the thing is, too, building the cow herd, it's not like pork or something like that. Building the cow herd takes a long time.
1: Takes years.
3: And he sort of touched on it. The heifer that goes to breeding, she's not going to be going to the slaughterhouse. So there's whatever percentage you increase the cow herd by, you're decreasing the supply.
1: Yep.
3: And also, too, I know it's not so much with the top-end steaks, but guys are guys now, when they can get a ridiculous amount, like $3,000 and $4,000 for a cow, they look at it and say, sell her this year and get $3,000-$4,000, or keep her next year and what happens if she comes up dry? Type of deal. Like, they're high prices. Yep. Make no, it
1: right.
3: very difficult.
1: Gary, you're absolutely right. Yep, you're absolutely great points. And we've talked, I don't know if we've talked with Tyler particularly or specifically about that, but we've talked with producers who say all of those things you mentioned, and he didn't get into them. He mentioned, you know, all kinds of conditions that have led to the reduction in the size of the herd. But the things you talked about are one of them, and you're absolutely right in terms of young people not wanting to go into it, leaving the farm, leaving the ranch, saying, no, mom, dad, I don't want to take over. I'm going to go do something else. That is absolutely a factor.
3: There's something else that I want to mention, too, if I can.
1: Sure.
3: I've known quite a few guys who had a grain and a livestock operation, but over the last few years have gotten out of the livestock because they were able to cash out at that high a price.
1: Yeah.
3: And now they say, hey, now if I want to go down south for 3 months in the winter, I can. I don't have to worry about, you know, all the rest of it. And I don't know how much experience you have in agriculture, but you get out when it's minus 20 trying to pull a calf out of a cow.
1: Oh, geez, yeah. Yeah, no kidding.
3: Exactly fun.
1: No, it's not fun at all.
3: The young man, and it's, you know, once you get into your 60s, 70s, you really don't want to be doing that
1: anymore.
3: It's
1: real work, yeah. Gary, great points. I got to get to the news, but you're absolutely right. And we have talked with other guests about all those things that you're mentioning. They're right. They're accurate. And that has all led to the reduction of the herd, and that means the reduction in supply. And the demand maintains or stays there, and supply goes down. We all know what happens. Prices go up. But as the guest said, they are slowly but surely rebuilding that herd. But it does take a long time. Great points. We're back right after this.
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16: This is Global News. It's noon. I'm Thomas Dias. It's 18 degrees. Alberta's government is facing six workplace safety-related charges in the death of a firefighter who was struck by a tree 2 years ago while tackling the wildfires in Jasper National Park. Alberta Occupational Health and Safety says the wildland firefighter was employed by the Minister of Forestry and Parks when a tree fell on him in August of 2024. The ministry is facing six charges under the Health and Safety Act. OHS says the charges were laid last week. Well, an industrial services company in Alberta has been fined after a worker fell off scaffolding into a trench containing hot water. Brock Canada Field Services pleaded guilty in the Fort Saskatchewan Court of Justice to one count under health and safety rules. The case stems from an injury almost 3 years ago on August 10, 2023. A worker was badly hurt after entering a scaffolding to remove hoarding, only to slip and fall into an open utility corridor containing the hot water. There's been another officer-involved shooting in the province, this time in Fox Creek, northwest of Edmonton. Officers had been responding to a domestic situation involving a weapon late last night. The response included crisis negotiators, but Fox Creek RCMP say a confrontation took place at 5:18 this morning, leading to an officer firing their gun. The suspect was hit and airlifted to hospital by STARS with no update on their condition. No officers were injured. ACERT, the province's police watchdog, is now investigating, with RCMP conducting their own internal review of the incident, including the officer's duty status. In other news, Mill Woods residents can now rent scooters or e-bikes or scooters in their area, but you'll have to ride and park them in designated zones. As Global's Morgan Smith reports, it's part of a pilot project to keep the rentals from being used and left in unsafe areas.
17: In a release, the city says the lack of boulevards and narrow sidewalks in Mill Woods is one reason it's trying this out in the area. At the end of a ride, rental apps will warn users that they'll pay for every minute a scooter or e-bike is parked somewhere other than a designated zone. But the city says those zones are easy to find, as they'll be at major intersections, transit hubs, and within half a kilometer of homes. As for riding, the city says you can do so on shared paths, in bike lanes, and on Millwoods Road. Morgan Smith, Global News.
16: And a new CEO of Oilers Entertainment Group Sports and Entertainment is Hugh Weber. OEGSE includes the Oilers, the Oil Kings, the Condors, Rogers Place, Ice District, live entertainment, and event operations. Weber has had over 25 years in senior sports and entertainment management, including for the Philadelphia 76ers, New Jersey Devils, and was most recently in Seattle. 880 CHED Sports coming off their second loss of the season. Elks quarterback Cody Fajardo says the game plan remains the same as they look to right the ship in Montreal on Saturday afternoon.
18: We've got to find a way to protect the football, and that's what we've done really well this entire year. I believe we lead the CFL in turnover ratio. Our defense takes away, our offense protects it. That's our formula for winning games. No different going into a really good Montreal team and going into a hostile environment.
16: And the Edmonton Riverhawks remain in hostile territory as they get set for the final game of the regular season tonight against the Bells in Bellingham, Washington. It's the rubber match of a three-game set and a must-win for the Riverhawks in order to get a chance at the postseason after they lost yesterday's game 4-2 to the Bells. The Bells have already clinched a playoff spot. 880 CHED News time is 12:04.
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16: 880 CHED weather, it's 18 degrees with an expected high of 25 today under a mix of sun and cloud with a risk of some overnight showers. I'm Thomas Dias. Your next scheduled newscast is at 12:30 on 880 CHED. I said,

0: 1-800-451-8800-403-974-8255. Those are the numbers if you want to send us a text, if you want to give us a call. Still a few stories to get to here in the final hour, including this one. Kind of alarming, I think, in a sense. Kids Help Phone, which has been around for decades. And basically, it's a number that kids that are struggling can call and someone's going to answer. And that is so, so important. And they can call for any reason, really. But and then they can get some help. It's been around for a long, long time. It has helped thousands and thousands and thousands of Canadian kids. And you know, they've changed the way they do things over time to adapt to technology. You can send a text now. You know, they have late night offerings and availability and all those sorts of things. I'll give you the number, 68686, if you want to send a text. 1-800-668-6868, if you want to give them a call. And you can go online at kidshelpphone.ca. But they are reporting that they are seeing a pretty substantial and dramatic increase in calls in 2026. 29%, I shouldn't say calls, it's actually text messages, at night, the middle of the night, they are seeing a 30% increase in kids reaching out. And this is in the province of Alberta, okay? And when you're talking about that, you know, that's a third, 30% increase in interactions with a service that is set up to basically help kids in crisis. That's not good. That's alarming. And I think it's a pretty good indication that there's something going on. It's certainly not the only indication that there's something going on with kids and mental health and struggles. We know that. There's all kinds of evidence that things are getting difficult. I had a chance this morning to speak with Dr. Sam Wong. He is the president of pediatrics with the Alberta Medical Association. We talked about what's going on with kids out there, and where does this whole Kids Help Phone situation fit in?
1: So, Dr. Wong, this is it sounds like a pretty remarkable spike when we're talking about an almost 30% increase in kids reaching out to the help phone this year. Are you surprised by that? Is that alarming to you?
2: Well, it's alarming, and I'm sort of surprised, and I'm sort of not surprised. The number, like the amount of increase, is actually quite surprising to me. I wouldn't have expected that much of a spike. So that's the part that's surprising me. The fact that it increased at all is not surprising to me. I think mental health is a problem and has been a problem for quite a few years now, especially in the adolescent and youth population. I'm seeing it, and all the other pediatricians in Alberta are seeing that. Not that surprising. Numbering surprised me.
1: So this fits what you're seeing in your practice and what we're seeing in other methods of reporting. This isn't an outlier by any means.
2: No, definitely not. I mean, since the pandemic has started, we've been seeing increasing numbers of mental health issues in our offices. We're seeing it in the hospitals with kids coming in, being admitted to the hospital for assessment and for stabilization. So certainly not surprising to any pediatrician that is working in Alberta or probably in Canada, to be honest with you.
1: When we talk about mental health issues, what does that mean? Is there something that seems to be a common concern, or is it really right across the board? Like, what are you seeing?
2: We're seeing a lot of anxiety and depression, some suicidal ideation that's occurring with the depression. Those are the primary ones that we're seeing is the anxiety and the depression that we're seeing in larger number of kids these days.
1: What's bringing it on? Why do you think we're seeing this increase? You mentioned the pandemic, so let's start there. Was that sort of an inflection point? Have things escalated ever since then?
2: Yeah, I think, you know, we were barely getting through with the mental health issues prior to the pandemic, and then the pandemic, the shutdown, the school closures, the disruption in society, it certainly had a huge impact on mental health, especially eating disorders were a big thing during the pandemic. Coming out of the pandemic, we're seeing continued problems with anxiety and depression. I also think that to a certain degree, there's, you know, societal changes that are occurring with social media and how we use our digital devices that are causing problems. And, you know, I think during the pandemic, we became much more reliant on digital devices to try and keep in contact with each other. And that has kind of carried on to a certain degree, you know, into the into 2026. And as a result, I think that you could say, you know, social media and digital devices have been a contributing factor to the increased amount of mental health issues in youth and adolescents.
1: Yeah, I think they've caused so many issues in so many ways in society. I imagine youth, I mean, my kids are a little older now, they're in their early 20s, but we all know how, not just young people, all of us are pretty much constantly attached to these devices, but especially young kids. What does that do? What is the effect, do you think, of the social media and the fact that, you know, kids are living their lives online now almost entirely?
2: Yeah, I think you're saying you're seeing kids spend hours a day on devices, on social media. Social media can set unrealistic expectations. When people look at social media, they think, wow, this is a wonderful life that these people are having, and why can't I have that life? Safe, to a degree. And now their bullying continues online, continues on social medias, and you can't escape it because you're always on social media. And so I think there's a certain degree of that that occurs as well. You know, so I do think that social media, digital devices, screen time are all contributing factors to the increased amount of mental health issues that we're seeing these days.
1: How do you try and tackle that when you're dealing with a young person that's struggling with that? Is it realistic to say, well, just don't look at your phone, right? I mean, it's almost like, you know, just saying to an alcoholic, don't drink, because it's the same kind of thing, right? It's hard to do, doctor.
2: It is. I mean, I think we're all addicted to our devices to a certain degree, because I certainly see, you know, parents looking at their devices while their kids are playing around them. That also sets, you know, expectations that they'd be allowed to be on devices as well. Hard to parent kids because, you know, young kids are asking for iPhones and, you know, smartphones early on. Their friends are all on social media. They feel like they need to be on social media to keep up with their friends. So it becomes very difficult to try and counsel parents and kids to try and decrease the social media. And I think it's something that you can't just do cold. Well, you could. I mean, you can certainly do cold turkey. That's one way of doing it. And the other way is just starting to wean yourself off over time. There might be something to be said for, you know, taking the weekend and not being on social media and digital devices for the entire family and seeing how that goes. Even if you can do 24 hours, I think that might be helpful for everybody involved. But it's not an easy endeavor by any stretch of the imagination. I do see parents and kids who have actually managed to cut off digital devices for, you know, 24 to 48 hours and or longer, and that can sometimes be beneficial. I've had other parents cut off access to their digital devices because the kids had done something wrong for a week, and post-week, it's actually much better. They don't seem to be as reliant on digital devices as they were previously, but very tough to do.
1: I'm thinking of just myself. It would be a real struggle. I mean, it's become so ubiquitous. Do you think any of the steps that governments are trying to take, like social media bans, things like that, we know how kids, you know, will navigate that pretty quickly. I applaud them for trying, but do you think that will be effective at all?
2: Well, I think it has to be multifactorial in the way we approach social media and mental health issues. I think legislation is one part of it that is, I think, needed. I think these big tech companies are so big, there's not a big enough carrot for them to change. You sort of have to have a bit of a stick to actually push them into doing things that are beneficial for kids or less detrimental to kids at the very minimum. So I think there is something to be said for legislation. I don't think a social media ban for kids under 16 is necessarily going to work.
1: Yeah.
2: It may work for some kids, but it may not for a lot of kids. They have their wherewithal to figure out how to bypass all these age verification things. You certainly see that in Australia where people wrinkle their face and make it look like they have wrinkles so that they can bypass the age verification photos that people do. I had, you know, my friend's kid, he's in the merge doc. They reduced the amount of time that he's allowed on digital devices and basically cut out the internet so he can't access it. And then he tried to hack the router and brought down the whole system, right? So the kids will do what they have to get the fix that they need. Unfortunately,
1: I think if there's any good to come of it, what it might do is, you know, if you see parents out there who really aren't paying attention, and I think a lot aren't, and I'm not being, you know, judgmental. It's just, you know, kids have phones. Everyone has a phone. They're doing what kids do. It might make them go, oh, wait a minute. If we're trying to legislate this and we're talking about the harm that can be done to kids, maybe they start to sort of pay a little more attention and become more aware of exactly how risky it is.
2: Yeah, exactly. I do a lot of traveling, and I go through airports, or I'm sitting in a waiting room, or I'm in a coffee shop, and you know, you see adults with kids around them, and they're stuck on their devices. Yeah, and it's just something that really struck me several years ago. Just watching, going through, you know, society in general, watching parents be stuck on their phones, or people in general. It's not even parents. No. You just see people just stuck to their screens in waiting rooms, in airports, in coffee shops. You know, the art of discussion is sometimes forgotten, I think.
1: And I found it kind of ironic. We started talking about, you know, the kids' help phone and how it's being used, and they've done some really smart things. They've added text, which is, you know, that's what kids do. No, kids don't talk on their phone. Yep. But there is an irony there in sort of, okay, we're going to use the devices, which we all acknowledge are causing so much harm, to be also the outlet. So, you know, you don't want to take them away because maybe the kids are, it's such a complex environment, Doctor.
2: Yeah, it's really complex. I mean, there's some kids who are ostracized at school, but they find their community on social media, right? Yeah. And that, you don't want to take that away from them. Other kids find it useful, if you're autistic or whatever, that it's helpful. But too much of it can be problematic, like anything else. Like, you know, too much water could be problematic. You know, you drink it, it can lower your sodium levels if you drink too much all at one time. So, you know, it's all relative. Everything has its risks and benefits. And, I do see a lot of the problems with the risks. I also see some of the benefits as well.
1: Yeah, exactly. It's not simple. But a great conversation, Doctor. Thanks so much for being with us today.
2: Yeah, no problems. Thanks for having me.
0: Yeah, thanks very much, Dr. Sam Wong, who is the head of the pediatric section with the Alberta Medical Association. And I don't envy kids these days. It's not a friendly place out there in a lot of different ways, especially when you're online. And I hear him talk about, you know, just take a weekend off. Part of me would absolutely love that, but being realistic, I don't know if I could do it. I'm as bad with the phone as anybody else, maybe worse than some. Sarah, could you do that? Could you say, okay, I'm not going to, not a weekend. Let's say, like, you leave work today and you don't look at your phone again for the rest of the day. Could you do it?
3: During the week? Yeah, probably
0: today.
3: Not. Maybe on a weekend.
0: Really?
3: Maybe.
0: I don't think you could.
3: I think I could.
0: I don't think you could.
3: I'm not that addicted.
0: But no, here's the thing. It's not even a matter of being addicted. The first commercial would come on the TV show, or Trish would say, I got to run to this store. Can you just wait here? The first time where you have that, automatically I'm going to kill a couple minutes on my phone, you'd be left wondering, well, what the hell did I used to do 10 years ago before I had a phone?
3: Yeah, that's fair.
0: Like, I don't know what to do with myself when a commercial comes on TV if I'm not going to look at my phone.
3: You should do what I do and just let your phone die, because I do that all the time.
0: I might do that.
3: I let my phone die all the time.
0: Yeah, I don't know. Then I would be like those weirdos on the airplanes that just sit there and do nothing and stare at the back of the seat in front of them. I fear I would
3: That weirdo's been me because my phone dies.
0: I don't know what I would do. Like we've entered a world where we literally need to be having some sort of external stimulation 24/7. Like you can't just sit, which used to be my favorite thing, just sit and stare at the wall. I'm more than happy to do that. I can go sit in the backyard sometimes, I guess. I don't know. It's weird. It's a kind of, you kind of have to tip your hat to these developers of these devices because, man, oh, man, you know, they're engineered and effective in being the biggest attention draw ever. Like, it's so hard to compete with them. 780-451-8800, 403-974-8255. I'm late for a break. Let me do that. We'll be back right after this.
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2: Got a great text, Wesner. I used to turn off my router every night at 10 o'clock so the kids couldn't go on. And then I realized they would just jump onto the neighbor's router. They'll always find a way. They will. That's the thing, right? Like, and we've talked about that so many times where, oh, don't, my kids don't do that. I've got this, that, and the other things for my kid. Yeah, they can. They can. Don't fool yourself. Kids will figure it out. Kids will find a way. Another listener, Shay, these devices have caused a lot of problems with young people and with adults. Oh, I think you are so right. I think you are so, so correct. I don't think we even fully understand exactly the impact that they've had yet, right? They're, and they go hand in hand with the social media phenomenon that I think has been just absolutely catastrophic to society in general. Like, not just kids, not just adults, but just life in general, where it's done a real number on us and changed the way that we view the world in so many ways. And I still, you know, you encounter people, I'm not really on social media, I don't have, and I'm just so envious. And I'd like to get there. And I always tell myself, well, I can't doing what I do. And it's true. You know, I especially with some of the platforms, they're pretty valuable for quote-unquote news. And I went on a bit of a rant earlier today about what news is. But it's true in terms of that's where we go for information now. It's just the way the world works now. And we're online, we're connected, we're engaged, we're being informed 24 hours a day, which is not good. It's not good. It's to the point now where I'll be watching TV and I'm still going through my phone and watching stupid videos on, what are those things called? Reels, right, Sarah? Reels? That's what they're called? Reels. I'm watching dopey reels of stupid things. And I used to, growing up, there was a, I didn't watch a lot of TV, and I had a friend growing up who would always, you know, get together at school or we'd be playing road. And he'd say, oh, I was watching this stupid show the other day. And we'd always say, well, why were you watching it if it was stupid? Now I'm that guy. I'm the guy just sitting there watching stupid things because it's on. I don't know. It's, I think, you know, I always tell myself, well, I'm going to put in an effort. I'm going to work hard. I'm going to put down the phone. I'm not going to, you know, even if it's just for an hour a day to not have the phone. I do find, and I was talking to Sarah about this in the commercial break, like when I was in Croatia earlier, there were times where I would just leave the phone in the room or whatever and go out. And like I didn't, it's different for whatever reason. I guess it's because you're engaged. But if you're just sitting around doing nothing, I don't know what you would do without a phone. You kind of look forward to, oh, there's the phone. I can kill 5 minutes with the phone doing, you know, Squirtle or whatever the hell. But you're right when you say it's done a lot of bad things to us. And like I say, I don't think we're even fully aware of all the bad it's done. Okay, 780-451-8800, 403-974-8255. I do have to take a break so that we can get to the news. But when we come back, I haven't taken a lot of phone calls today, so we'll talk to some people, get their thoughts on some of the things that we talked about. And still a couple stories I want to touch on. Lots to come when we come back right after the news.
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14: This is Global News. It's 12:30. I'm Thomas Dias. It's 19 degrees. Calgary-based WestJet says it has returned to normal operations now as it continues to rebook travelers whose flights were canceled due to a work stoppage this past weekend. The airline says it is operating all of its scheduled flights today while thanking customers for their patience during its ramp-up this week. Around 4,400 flight attendants walked off the job early Sunday morning after WestJet and Coupe Local 8125 could not reach a new contract before a strike mandate went into effect. The air carrier and union reached a tentative deal early Monday morning. Meanwhile, WestJet has extended the deadline to Thursday for customers to make a one-time change to their itineraries or cancel their flights with no fees. Well, the value of Canada's trade with the U.S. dropped by almost $2 billion between the first quarter of 2024 and the first 3 months of 2026. Total Canada-U.S. trade in goods and services in the first 3 months of 2026 hit $322.8 billion, while Canadian exports to the U.S. declined by 1.6%. Imports during the first quarter increased by 0.6%. The U.S. is ramping up pressure on Canada ahead of formal talks on CUSMA, the Canada-U.S.-Mexico Agreement on Trade. And the RCMP say they have recovered 392 stolen vehicles worth an estimated $28 million through an anti-fraud pilot program. Project No Cargo was launched in June of last year and targets transnational organized crime networks that use stolen or fake personal information to get vehicle loans and insurance policies. Mounties say these scams contributed to an estimated $900 million in insurance losses last year. 880 CHED News Time is 12:32.
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16: 880 Ched weather. It's 19 degrees now as we look for a high of 25 today under a mix of sun and cloud with a risk of some overnight showers. I'm Thomas Dias. Your next scheduled newscast at 1 o'clock on 880 Ched.

0: 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Edmonton's News. Today's talk.
1: We're sitting here talking about putting our phones down, and Sarah says, hey, have you tried, what's it called? Train tracks. So what do I have to do? It's a puzzle where I have to make a train track?
2: You have to connect the trains? Like, do you have it open?
1: Yeah, I'm looking at it right now.
2: Okay, so you have to connect the two that are, like, pointing out of the squares? But you see how there's numbers at the top and along the bottom?
1: Yep.
2: That's how many can be in each row. So, like, if it's a one, you can only have one track in that row?
1: Oh, okay. And then you have to put it together so they all connect.
2: Yeah.
1: I don't know if I like that. I already go on the New York Times and I play Wordle and Connections and Strands.
2: Yep.
1: And then I play one called Squirtle.
2: Yeah, my parents do that one.
1: That way you can kill an hour and a half, 2 hours playing that one.
2: Oh, I spent a couple hours on this game the other day.
1: Yeah, I bet you could. Yeah. This one looks complex. I don't know if I'll try this one. I'm trying to spend less time on my phone, Sarah, and you're giving me more ways to spend more time on my phone. Counterproductive. 780-451-8800-403-974-8255. Let's take some calls here. Let's go to Terry, calling from Calgary. Hi, Terry. You're on the air.
3: Good afternoon. Hi. Yeah, so I think in the old days, our distraction was the television set.
1: Yep.
3: It's going to rot your brain. You know, yep. Get outside and play. And it's the same thing with the new devices, as I'll call them. You know, it's started with the BlackBerry, if you recall.
1: Oh, yeah. Yeah, for sure.
3: They call it the crackberry. And I notice a lot of people, and a lot of professionals as well, you know, they're just digging into this little pocket phone. And I never could understand what they were doing, but apparently they're communicating with somebody, as opposed to what I'm doing now is just phoning you and say, how you doing?
1: Yeah, you know, I know.
3: And as you know, you do crosswords and puzzles like that. I think if you went to the newsstand, you could pick up a whole stack and just keep yourself occupied there.
1: That's true. And I used to love that.
3: Yeah, and as far as news gathering, please don't sell AM radio short. You know, we get as much information as you'd ever care to imagine. Like, I really appreciate talk radio.
1: Yeah, you're right, yeah.
3: You bring people on, they have their point of view, and you can decipher pretty much where they're coming from. In the old days on this program, you used to be able to grill the witness. But you don't allow that very much this often. But the thing is, people call in, they have life experiences, they have advice.
1: Yes.
3: You know, and you have to take it or leave it. So it's real people. That's what I really appreciate. And I don't have internet connection, whatever they call that. I'm not connected that
1: way. Oh, wow, really, eh?
3: Yeah, and I seem to do quite well. You pick up the paper, watch the news, listen to you guys. Not just one channel.
1: No, for sure. No, that's smart. That's smart. Yeah, no, that's I admire that, Terry. I really do. I mean, that's the way we all used to live, and I miss it. I really do.
3: Well, like I say, you can do it.
1: You can, yeah. Yeah.
3: You can do it. It's not impossible. Some people have professional reasons. I'm not against technology. Please don't ever get that.
1: No, I hear you. Yeah.
3: I'm driving around here in the truck. I got a 2025 International, and it says, push this button and do a performance review. I don't want to talk to the truck, and I don't want it talking back to me. So anyway, that's my point of view.
1: Thanks, Terry. No, I appreciate it. They're all good points. You're right. You're right. Those all still exist. They do. But we've become so accustomed, trained, really, to do it this way now. It's going to be tough. Ken in Sherwood Park, you're on the air. Hi, Ken.
4: Hi, Shay.
1: Hi.
4: My comment is when you're at the local rec center, and it's mostly young people, and you're waiting for a machine, and they're on social media, and like they're taking 3-4 minutes between sets sometimes, and they like start relaxing and slouching. It's frustrating.
1: Well, that's just plain disrespectful. Yeah, I mean, if you're not using the machine, get out of the way.
4: It happens all the time. Like,
1: is that right, eh?
4: Yeah, it's like wow.
1: Do you ever say, "Hey, listen, go? Can I get on?"
4: Yeah, well, I should be that person, but I'm not.
1: I'm with you. I wouldn't be either. No, Ken, I appreciate the call. You're right. I mean, that could be any reason. If you're just getting in the way of somebody else, get out of the way. Sebastian at Wizard Lake, you're on the air. Hi, Sebastian.
5: Hey, good morning, Shane.
1: Hey, how you doing?
5: Doing good. Nice, beautiful day in the neighborhood so far. So enjoying it. A couple things on phones. My kid, who's 25, spends less time on her phone than I do. I don't know what happened.
1: Really?
5: In her jeans. Yeah, yeah. She goes on
1: Oh, geez, I'm sorry, Sebastian. Please call back. I'm sorry. I didn't mean to hang up on Sebastian. That was completely an accident on my bad. I was trying to push another button, and I pushed the wrong one. Sorry, Sebastian. Call back. Call back. I'm surprised by that. You just sort of look, and people are constantly on the phones, which is, it's the way that we live. I don't know. I wonder what effect it has on kids is the thing, right? Like, and I mean, it's just different now. Kids live different lives than I did when I was a kid. And I don't know if one's better than the other. We all sit back and say, oh, poor kids these days. But in reality, is it that much worse? Or if that's the way that you grew up, I think a lot of people, you know, as you go through, you always look back on the way that you grew up and say, oh, it was so nice. We didn't think that when we were growing up. We thought it was boring. We thought it sucked. We hated this. That's the way we were as kids. And then you get to an age where you look back and go, boy, that was pretty good. Okay, Sebastian's back. Sorry, Sebastian. I don't know what the hell I did there. I pushed the wrong button. Go ahead. But you were saying that your daughter, who's 25, uses her phone less than you do?
5: Yeah, you betcha. She's got way more control over herself on it than I do. Wow. I think maybe, you know, she goes on when she needs to and sets a time limit, and that's it.
1: What do you do on your phone? Like, what's the big time suck for you?
5: Marketplace on Facebook. I love it.
1: Oh, okay.
5: It costs me a time and it's cost me money, but yeah, I love it.
1: See, for me, it's just scrolling aimlessly through Twitter. And, there's nothing on there that I'm looking at most of the time.
5: Yeah, see, I'm not on Twitter. I don't do the Instagram thing. I enjoy some Facebook reels, but that's usually something along the lines of something that I'm into, hopefully. But for me to actually disconnect, I go on 3 or 4 weeks a year of camping trips that actually have very little to no service.
1: Yes, yeah.
5: And your brain takes at least a day to give up on looking at your phone because you clue in eventually and nothing's changed.
1: But do you notice a difference? Like, that's what the doctor was saying. Like, some of these people notice a difference within a day or two.
5: Oh, yeah. It takes one day, and then I can stop. Then I instinctively stop picking up the phone to look at it. And then after that, I use it for pictures of fish and stuff, but you stop actually just picking it up for boredom's sake. But then the wife hates it because when we're out with places with no service, and I'm not getting in touch and letting her know I'm still alive and not sunk to the bottom of the lake. So,
1: but you know what, Sebastian? Like, think about it. Like, you I don't know how old you are, but I mean, I'm 55. And up until I was about 40
5: years under you.
1: Yeah. Up until I was 40 and even beyond 40, that's how we lived every single day. There were times where you couldn't get a hold of people. And that was just the way we lived.
5: I did trips on my motorbike when I was 18, 19, 20 down to the States. And every couple days I'd find a payphone, give my mom a call, let her know I was alive. And that's how it was.
1: 100%. Yeah, no, you're absolutely right. And that's the thing. Like, you couldn't think of it now. You couldn't think of it. I got to get a hold of somebody. Oh, I can't. Hopefully they'll call. But that's not all that long ago we lived that way. And we got by just fine. 780-451-8800-403-974-8255. Let me take a quick break. We'll be back right after this.
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0: This is Shea Ganem on 880 CHED, Edmonton's News. Today's talk.
1: How you doing on Duff? Speaking of Guns N' Roses, Sarah.
2: I don't know. Did you hear back from Greg?
1: I did hear back from Greg.
2: He send you a contact?
1: He's got a connect. He said he's going to work on it for us. But are you just going to sort of put your hands up and see if Greg does your job for you? That's the plan?
2: Yeah, I was kind of hoping to.
1: Yeah.
2: I was hoping he'd just send me a contact.
1: I think he might. I don't know. He said it's a friend of his that managed to get him. So I don't know. He said he'll probably have better luck a little closer to the show, too. So, yeah, I heard from Greg. Greg got Duff McKagan of Guns N' Roses on his show yesterday, so now we're trying to get Duff on our show. And they are playing 2 weeks from tonight, right? No, 3 weeks from tonight. Today's the 5th? Yeah, 3 weeks from tonight. Sarah, do you know who's back?
2: What do you mean? Ted Lasso.
1: Ted Lasso is back. It was supposed to come out later today, but it's been on since yesterday.
2: I think it's like midnight or something usually, isn't it?
1: Something like that, yeah. So it's now been available for a few hours, seeing a lot of people celebrating online. Ted Lasso, for those of you who aren't familiar, and I can't imagine there's many people out there, is an Apple TV show that came out sort of during the pandemic and became... how would you characterize that, Sarah? Like, I mean, people love it, right? Like, people just love that show.
2: Yeah, I don't know how you'd characterize it.
1: It's a feel-good...
2: It's just fun.
1: It's fun.
2: And it was different.
1: Very, very, very different. It's the story of a football coach from Kansas who ends up getting a job coaching a soccer team in England. So it's sort of fish out of water. He knows nothing about soccer, but it's got nothing to do with the game. And that was sort of, I was watching some interviews with them when they were putting the show together, and they said it's never about the soccer. And it's not. If you've watched the show, it's about the characters and it's about the relationships. And it is meant to be goofy and feel good and positive, but they managed to do it in a way that it never veers into sappy, which is really, really hard to do because they get close, but you never get to the point where it's like, oh boy, is this ever cheesy? It walks a line like no other show before, and it won countless awards and became a huge hit. And then it went away after 3 seasons. And that was it. 3 years ago, Ted Lasso was done. And Ted came back to Kansas. Well, lo and behold, due to popular demand, Jason Sudeikis, who plays Ted Lasso, and the rest of the crew were convinced to resurrect the Ted Lasso character for at least one more season. Season 4, which dropped, as the kids say, last night. Now, here's the thing. And do you like this, Sarah, or do you hate this? You can watch one episode of Ted Lasso today. That's it.
2: I have a love-hate relationship with it.
1: You got to wait till next Wednesday for the second episode.
2: Disney has been doing that with a lot of shows. And I found Johnny and I really enjoyed having that appointment watching back. Like every Wednesday we would sit down and watch Percy Jackson, you know?
1: But you could watch it whatever time, but you had to wait till that day.
2: Yeah, exactly. It was just kind of fun for us. Like it became a date night kind of thing.
1: Yeah, okay. Yeah.
2: But I did like binging Ted Lasso because I didn't watch it until it was all out.
1: Neither did I. I was way late to the game on Ted Lasso. So I'm like you. I watched them all. I think by the end of the third season, I actually was waiting for it to show up. But certainly not when I started.
2: Yeah, I think I watched it after you because I was fighting it for a long time. I thought it would be dumb.
1: It was Morley. Morley would not stop talking about Ted Lasso.
2: I remember.
1: And I said, okay, I'll watch it. And I loved it. And I've talked before about this thing I have. If somebody recommends a show to me, for some reason, I have this immediate oppositional defiance where, oh, now I can't watch that show. And I've got a countless... a very, very long list of shows that people have told me to watch that I know I'll never watch now because people have told me to watch them. But I finally got broken down on Ted Lasso. So then to try and prove a point, I kept telling her, you got to watch Ted Lasso. And Trish would say, no, I'm not watching it. Because she was going to get me. Because she would recommend something and then just for whatever strange reason I have, I would never watch it. So she decided, I'm not watching Ted Lasso. I was like, you're crazy. You've got to watch. And finally she did. And like everybody else who watched the show, she fell madly in love with it and enjoyed every second of it. It really is. It's a remarkably good show. So season four comes back, and everybody that I talk to about, hey, have you watched it? Are you going to watch it? Everybody says the same thing. I'm nervous. I'm worried because I loved it and I don't want it to get ruined. Sarah, you're in that camp, right? You're a little hesitant. You're a little worried that it might not be good.
2: They kind of ended it perfectly. You know what I mean? Like, it was a great ending. I don't know if we needed another season.
1: But how can you ruin it?
2: I don't know. It's new characters, right? It's a whole new team.
1: Some new characters.
2: Some new characters. But, like, the team is gone. Like, you kind of fell in love with those boys on the soccer team, right? Yeah. Like, Danny Rojas, I love him.
1: You know, Danny Rojas is really playing soccer now?
2: Yeah, I know. Johnny showed me. It's wild.
1: He's actually playing professional soccer.
2: Apparently, he was a professional soccer player before the show.
1: Yeah.
2: And he was auditioning as an extra, and they're like, no, we like you.
1: Yeah, and Danny Rojas, football is life. So here's who's back. Jason Sudeikis, Ted Lasso, obviously. Rebecca, right? She's back.
2: Yep.
1: Roy Kent.
2: Coach Beard.
1: Keeley, who I absolutely love. Keeley is my favorite character on the show. Roy's a close second, I would say. And Leslie Higgins is back. Okay, fair enough. The big change now is he returns to Richmond, but now he's coaching the Lady Greyhounds. He's coaching a professional women's soccer team, which makes sense.
2: I mean, it's an okay change.
1: Because didn't it end with Keeley and Rebecca talking about starting up a women's team and maybe even a women's league, I think, didn't it? Something like that?
2: I don't know if it did.
1: Something like that. Maybe I was just...
2: There was another league, like a super league they were going to join or something.
1: Yeah, something like that. Yeah. So, okay, so it's out. You know what else is coming out next Wednesday, Sarah?
2: No.
1: Reacher.
2: Ooh, that's a big day for you.
1: Oh, man, is it ever good. I think it's season four of Reacher now, too, which is kind of hard to believe. Have you ever watched that?
2: No, never.
1: Have you ever read any books?
2: No, never read the Reacher books.
1: Are you a fan of action thriller books?
2: Not really, no.
1: Yeah, I don't know if these... I don't think these would be up your alley.
2: Yeah, action's not usually my thing. I'll give it a shot, but it's not usually my thing.
1: Reacher books are... Like, don't go seeking enlightenment and you know, that's not what it's about.
2: No, for sure.
1: It's like watching a superhero show, you know what I mean? Like, it's mind candy. It's not good for you. It'll rot your brain, but it's the most entertaining. It is so much fun. Now, I will say this, the Reacher books suck now. I don't think Lee Child even writes them anymore. It's Andrew Child with Lee Child. Andrew Child is his brother. I mean, he wrote 30 of these things, and I love them. Every year, I can't wait for the new Reacher book to come out, and I sit down and read the whole thing in a weekend. But now, the books are continuing to come out, and every year I say, I'm not doing it. I'm not reading it. It's not the same. I end up reading it because it's Reacher, but the TV show is pretty amazing. It's got this guy, Alan Richson is, I think, his name, and he's a big, big, big dude, and they make him look even bigger in the show. And that's what Reacher is. Reacher is a 6'5", 250-pound former military police officer who, no matter where he goes or what he's doing, finds himself in the middle of some international scandal, and he ends up having to kill a whole bunch of people and save a bunch of people. And it's awesome. And it happens every single time. Small town, big city, doesn't matter where Reacher is. The world is at stake, and he has to solve it. And he always does by himself. They're good fun. And the TV show... The movies suck. If you watch the Reacher movies with Tom Cruise pretending he's a 6'5", 250-pound tough guy, you have no idea what Reacher is like, the books, what the character is like. The TV show is a lot more in line with the way the character is presented in the book. So Ted Lasso tonight, and then next Wednesday you could have Ted Lasso followed by Reacher. And again, I think they're doing Reacher week by week. You don't get to watch the whole thing. So we're getting towards the end of the dead days of summer where there's nothing on TV, so I'll take it. Ted Lasso and Reacher, August is better than July already. Have a great day, everybody. We'll talk to you tomorrow. 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
14: This is Global News. It's 1 o'clock. I'm Thomas Dias. It's 19 degrees. Alberta grocery stores are seeing an increase of Australian beef on the shelves for less than what Alberta beef costs. President of the Canadian Cattle Association, Tyler Fulton, told 880 CHED's Shea Ganim that Alberta's beef is more expensive because of high demand and less production.
15: Drought has caused the sell down of the broader cow herd, the ranch level herd, that is the origin of all of the beef that we produce. And so, you know, with those influences, we've kind of shrunk the cow herd in North America, and that's kind of tightened things.
14: Fulton says trade agreements between Canada and Australia have opened up the beef market to meet the strong demand. Well, it's a big day for Eppington theater lovers as tickets for performances at the Eppington Fringe go on sale. Fringe, that is. And festival producer Megan Dart told Global News Morning that some long-held traditions continue.
16: Back before we were selling tickets online, Fringers would line up outside the Arts Barn starting at 7, 8 o'clock in the morning, and they would have their program guides and their spreadsheets. And even though we've moved all of our ticket sales online, that tradition still stands. Mm-hmm.
14: Online ticket sales are now open. Dart will be on the Courtney Theriault Show with guest host Brad Whisker. And there's been some organizational shifting over at Oilers Entertainment headquarters. The new CEO of Oilers Entertainment Group, Sports and Entertainment, is Hugh Weber. He most recently comes from Seattle sports leadership, but was previously a senior sports and entertainment leader with the Philadelphia 76ers and the New Jersey Devils. OEGSE includes the Oilers, the Oil Kings, the Condors, Rogers Place, Ice District, live entertainment, and event operations. Well, former chief correspondent for CBC News, Peter Mansbridge, says Lloyd Robertson was the greatest of all time in TV news. After word that he has passed away at the age of 92, Mansbridge is remembering his friend and sometimes rival as a dedicated journalist who ensured news anchors were more than just teleprompter readers, that they were true journalists.
17: This guy, you know, changed the face of television journalism in our country. And for a lot of younger people now, they don't recognize that. But those of us who were there and have benefited from it all realize that.
14: Robertson had fronted the CTV National News for 35 years until 2011. And U.S. President Donald Trump says a deal to reopen the Strait of Hormuz could come this week. Iran and Oman appear to be inching toward an agreement on the critical waterway that could ease pressure on the global economy and potentially help bring an end to the war. Two regional officials have told the AP that Iranian and Omani negotiators have finalized a draft of the deal and are now waiting for final approval from Iran's supreme leader. Closure of the strait has driven up the price of fuel and basic goods far beyond the region, roiling the global economy. 880 CHED Sports, with the Elks having now turned their attention to the Alouettes. Quarterback Cody Fajardo expects another tough go of things on Saturday afternoon, this time in Montreal.
18: We got to be on our P's and Q's. Montreal is a tough place to play. I know it personally. Last year, we were able to sneak out a win at the end of the year, but they're on a different level this year. And obviously, with Davis being healthy, you got to do everything you can as an offense to keep their offense on the sideline because they're pretty high flying right now.
14: And the Eppington Riverhawks need to defeat the Bells in Bellingham, Washington tonight in order to get a chance at the postseason. It's the final game of the regular season and a rubber match of a three-game set after the Riverhawks lost yesterday's game 4-2 to the Bells. The Bells have already clinched a playoff spot. 880 CHED News Time is 104.
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20: Well, love, much like hope, springs eternal. And we got some love in the air in this studio today because we found out.
21: Stop looking at me, man, when you say stuff like that.
20: I didn't even look at you at all.
21: You're staring right at me.
20: I look nowhere near you.
21: You're staring.
20: I avert your gaze because I'm looking squarely at Joy G.
21: Oh,
20: over here.
21: It's always about Joy.
20: Joy is getting hitched. Joy, he proposed to his girlfriend whilst traveling this beautiful country of ours. Joy, tell us the story.
1: It was all planned from my end. I never knew that it was planned from her end too.
21: She asked as well.
20: I know.
1: So
20: I'm on top of this, man. I'm trying to share it with the country. told you.
21: Yeah, I kind of knew.
20: Jesus.
1: We went to Cape Breton. So we went for a whale watch. And right after the whale watch in the boat itself, I asked the question. And she said yes.
20: Did you get down on one knee?
1: I didn't have the space. I wanted to, but I didn't have the space.
20: Yeah,
21: bad news.
1: And I was
21: you?
1: Scared that if I do and if the boat wobbles, I'll just throw the ring off. But we came back and then we went for a sightseeing. And that's when she proposed, got down on one knee and proposed.
20: Oh,
1: yeah.
20: That's amazing. That is amazing. I'm so, and by the way, I'm glad you got yours in first. And I was saying earlier that I don't care if this is archaic gender roles. Mm-hmm. It's a fact. In the male-female dynamic of marriage, the proposal is the only thing that the man controls. The only thing he's got exclusive domain over. Clearly, you guys did something slightly different. But if there's a man out there who is under the impression that he has any say and any agency and any control over how that wedding is going, that, sir, is an illusion. You have been imparted that illusion by the mystical magic of the woman in your life. She has placed you in the matrix, and she has convinced you that you are eating steak. You are not eating steak.
21: Okay, if you're going to be honest, though, whose proposal was better, yours or hers?
1: 100% mine.
21: Yeah,
1: she was in the middle of the ocean, right beside the whales.
20: Yeah, no, by the whales. Oh, God, love you. Oh,
21: that's my boy.
20: Mazel tov. Well done.
1: Congratulations. Thank you so much.
20: Now, you know what happens, right? People ask you when you're dating somebody, when are you going to get married?
21: Oh, God.
20: So then you get, then you propose. Then you propose. Says, hey, we got engaged. And then the questions are, when's the wedding? And then once you get married, when are the kids coming?
21: Yep.
20: And after you have the first, when's the next one coming? So you're now in the phase where people are going to ask you, when have you set a date?
1: Is there a possibility how to block those questions?
20: No.
21: You can go sit in a room with nobody around you.
20: Yeah.
1: Solutions, please.
20: You're on a treadmill now, man.
21: Your solution is this. You can plead that you don't speak the language.
20: Yeah.
21: Exactly. There you go. You do that with me all the time anyway. So go ahead.
20: Exactly. That would speak so good. Congratulations to you and your fiance and I'm sure your family's beaming with pride.
1: Thank you. Thank
20: very,
1: you so
20: very
1: much
20: happy
1: for this.
20: All of you. Sad news today with the passing of Lloyd Robertson at 92, the former CTV News chief anchor, passed away. And I had a lot of great moments with Lloyd, but let's listen to good friend of the show, good friend of this radio station, Steve Paikin, author and broadcaster, host of the Paikin podcast. Let's listen to his recollections of Lloyd.
2: In a sense, the modern anchor person that we think of, you know, he was number one in Canada. He was a guy who was a big star. He was on the feet, he was out there for every significant event that took place, and above it all, he was a mensch, right? He was a good guy who, you know, when a young kid like me would call him up or when I would see him, but we were both good friends of former Prime Minister John Turner, and we would see each other every year at Mr. Turner's birthday parties, and he was always filled with good advice for me and encouragement, and it's just a life well lived, and yet a sad day anyway because he's no longer with us. But wow, what a guy.
20: I echo almost everything Steve said, except I was not good friends with John Turner, but Lloyd always had great advice for me. He was so kind, very down to earth, and every interaction I ever had with him began the same way. I would walk up to him. I'd say, Mr. Robertson. He'd say, Ben, call me Lloyd. I said, my dad would never allow me to do that. And then I would fix his Order of Canada lapel pin because the maple leaf is always supposed to be upright. And that's how every conversation I had ever started with him.
21: And he's the only Canadian news anchor who ended up being part of SCTV lore.
20: That's right.
21: As
20: Lloyd Robertson.
21: Lloyd Robertson.
22: I'm Floyd Robertson.
23: And I'm Earl Cannonbear.
22: And this is the SCTV News.
20: Yeah, he's...
21: there you go.
20: Yeah, they don't make him like him anymore. Lloyd, you've earned your rest. So please rest well and rest in peace. Yesterday's story of that boneheaded, ideological nonsense job posting by the BC Provincial Health Service Authority, saying they wanted to hire a director of business planning for $170,000 of BC's hard-earned tax dollars. But before you could be eligible for it, you got to pledge your allegiance to undoing the harms of settler colonialism and demonstrate your, quote, unwavering dedication to DEI. Remember that story from yesterday? Yeah, well, that went big on social media. Very, very big on social media. We wanted to point out, because it wasn't in our social media post, but we got that from Caroline Elliott. She is a BC-based policy advocate and advisor. She was also a leadership candidate for the BC Conservative Party. And so that came from her, and we thank her for that. And we're going to talk to her in on the other side of the break about a story she wrote for the National Post, which I think is even broader in its implications for British Columbia. It's if you haven't read this story, after we talk about it, you're absolutely going to want to read it. It is nuts, and it speaks to, and we talk about this all the time, it speaks to the BC NDP's perpetual, nonstop, forever self-flagellation and this belief that everything about the European experience that was brought to our shores is a net negative, and it needs to be peeled away and burnt to a crisp, to forever, with no trace of it ever having existed. From you'll remember that MLA who said that we have to start calling ourselves, you know, uninvited guests and settler colonialists and all this nonsense BS. And with every the fact that they've taken the word provincial out of the provincial parks. You can go check it yourself. Go to the registry. If you type the word provincial park, it does not come up. Everything is now a park, because provincial is a colonial settler term. And for some reason, that's problematic. And yesterday we also talked about patriotism and how, you know, my blood starts boiling when I hear these stories, because my interpretation of patriotism is a positive, albeit sometimes naive, take on our history. But I view it as a positive. And yesterday I was listening to a podcast, Conversations with Coleman Hughes, fantastic American podcaster. And he had on Matthew Iglesias, who is a progressive in the United States. He's a Democrat. He's the founder of Vox Media. And he talked about why it's important to talk about our history, our shared history, our collective history in a positive way. And this is in reference to the United States, but it could just as easily be a reference to how we should be dealing with things in Canada.
3: You know, the more you tell white people to like ponder race and like dwell and marinate in it, like ultimately that backfires on Black Americans versus trying to just like advance ideas that will lift most people up and create a kind of a unifying vision of America.
20: I think that's what's happening in British Columbia. I think you are having a backfiring of this white man bad. We are so sorry, First Nations. Here, take all of our money. That's what's happening. That is their conception of reconciliation. And it will end in disaster. And the example that we're going to share with you, thanks to Christine Elliott after the break, is a prime example of that. So don't go anywhere. We've got a great conversation coming up next right here on the Ben Mulrooney Show.
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0: Broadcasting from the BetMGM studio, this is Edmonton's home for news, smart conversations, and the stories that matter to Alberta. This is the legendary 880 Chad. 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
20: Oh, there are so many stories of the cockamamie left-wing nuttery coming out of British Columbia that I lose count. But I do remember that a few weeks ago, might have been a month ago, I referenced that good and decent Canadians want real reconciliation, which amounts to more than a massive and perpetual transfer of funds from one side to First Nations. Because to me, that's not a recipe for anything but impoverishing everybody and causing social friction. And it certainly doesn't amount to reconciliation. Well, our next story, courtesy of our next guest, demonstrates my point. Please welcome to the show a BC-based policy advocate and advisor, as well as a contributor to the National Post, Caroline Elliott. Caroline, welcome back.
30: Thanks for having me.
20: So we referenced before the break the story that you helped populate for us about this the idiocy of the job posting that demanded a purity test. But now this is a bigger story. And if people haven't read it in the National Post, they will after we talk about it. Talk to me about this plan by the NDP in your province to just hand over vast swaths of your capital city.
30: Yeah, you know, it's what you would expect because the NDP government here in BC has been doing it forever, and they're not going to stop until we start making a thing of it, which is obviously what I'm trying to do. But yeah, they're giving away two big parcels of land right there in Vancouver or Victoria, which is BC's capital city. It's iconic, it's very heritage aesthetic, that sort of thing. There'll be no zoning restrictions of any kind, so they'll be, you know, built whatever gets built there. There's no kind of quid pro quo in terms of, like, you think treaty making is negotiations, but there's nothing kind of coming back to the public. So they're moving forward with these policies and these land giveaways and these money transfers and all these different things all over the place with sort of no end in sight. No sort of sense of when we can consider ourselves reconciled.
20: Yeah.
30: And I don't think it's serving the public interest at all.
20: Has anybody put this question, Caroline, to the powers that be? Has anyone asked David Eby about his merry band of morons that are doing this?
30: Well, look, I mean, I've spent a lot of time pushing this issue, trying to bring them to the table and say, let's have a conversation about, let's actually talk about where you're heading with this.
20: Yeah.
30: They're not responsive, right? They're just doing what they're doing, often in secret. Yeah. Many times you don't even hear about this stuff until way down the line. The last time they did a really big agreement with one First Nation, a different situation, they signed the agreement before the election, kept it secret till after the election, and then said, oh, by the way, here's this thing a few months later. Well, that could have very well lost them the election because it came within just a couple of seats. So this is it's what they do, keep it secret, transfer lands, act outside the interests of British Columbians. They do it all the time. And until we start holding them to account, which you're doing, thank you, and I'm trying to do it, and many others are, I don't think we're going to get answers from them.
20: I mean, they are making decisions, and I think dumbfoundingly bad decisions that will have repercussions for generations unless some industrious group backed by some really smart lawyers can undo some of this in the future. But what I don't understand is if you believe, as they claim to believe, we as a race of people did wrong by First Nations. Okay, so then surely there must be a negotiation component. We have something that you say was yours. If we give it back to you, under what conditions are we giving it to you? And does that settle the issue? And the fact that they claim that these treaties, if you will, are living documents subject to further negotiation in the future, it's... I don't get

0: pieces of land is $47 million. And it goes on and on and on all across BC. And these are actually relatively tiny portions compared to what they're doing elsewhere. So it's a huge problem. And the thing I always point to is people say, oh, well, it's just one little parcel of land. It's one little Indigenous group. Well, there's 200 First Nations across BC with overlapping territorial claims covering the entirety of the province. So you follow this, you know, where the logic goes and you end up somewhere not great.
1: You would think that with a government that is this hell-bent on bending over backwards to satisfy the needs and wants of First Nations, and I'm not making a claim on what their needs and wants are. I'm not judging it. But you would think that with each passing day and with each passing concession, there would be a commensurate drop in issues related to, you know, everyday dealings with First Nations in terms of, the ability to extract natural resources. And yet I suspect we're not seeing that commensurate drop.
0: Yeah, no, I don't think we are. And in fact, and to your point earlier, like I often remind people, like, don't get mad at Indigenous groups for asking for these things. It's their job. They're representing
1: Absolutely.
0: Their people. But the government that's supposed to be at the table representing British Columbians is the provincial government. And I don't see that end of the sort of negotiating table being held up at all. I see negotiators whose job it is to essentially serve the interests of these smaller groups, but it's not actually serving the public interest. And that public includes Indigenous British Columbians who want to see, like, a thriving natural resource economy, who want to see prosperity in our province again, which we're not seeing under this current government. So whichever way you look at it, it's not really working.
1: Is it not accurate to say that when a government is sworn in, do they take an oath to serve the people of the province? Is that part of what happens when a government's sworn in?
0: You know, I mean, I should look at the wording of the actual oath they swear. They certainly do swear an oath, but, like, it's certainly the expectation that governments act in the interests of the 5.7 million British Columbians that we have in this province. And right now we have a government that's acting in the interests of maybe, less than 5%. And it's not going to work. And I think, like, in your introductory comments, you said, like, are we actually going to be undermining any sense of sort of goodwill or kind of peaceable coexistence, that sort of thing, of the different communities in BC, when you constantly keep driving wedges between people, you constantly keep taking people's recreational rights away, their access to provincial parks away, their democratic rights away, because the people who are making decisions over the land base are increasingly these small Indigenous governments that the broader population doesn't even get a chance to elect. So there's so many different ways to cut it. But no matter which way you look at it, as I said before, like it's not actually functioning in a way that serves anyone, I don't think.
1: Christine, for those who don't know the Inner Victoria Harbor, it is one of the most beautiful areas anywhere in North America. And and the idea, and it's protected by bylaws and by historical laws that prevent you from destroying this or that, or placing a building in front of something that would prevent you from having a beautiful view. This sort of thing would sidestep all of that regulation, would it not?
0: Well, yeah, so it would. And your point about the beauty of Victoria, it's like, it's not a small point. It's a huge tourist draw. It has an amazing heritage kind of look to it. It's got the legislature right there, which is the most, in my view, my biased view, it's the most beautiful in Canada. We've got the Empress Hotel there. It's just so picturesque.
1: I stayed there last year.
0: And the cool thing about it's gorgeous. But the cool thing about Victoria is, like, that waterfront is actually publicly accessible to anybody. And what the government says in its documents for these treaty negotiations is, you know, public access may no longer be continued. And then they say this decision could, or this reality could take some getting used to. So they're constantly minimizing the impacts of what this actually means for the public who's currently able to access those spaces.
1: It's I don't know what it's going to take. And if this, I don't know if this government is feels that it's time is running out, so they're trying to do everything they can before they are booted from office eventually, never to return, which I think, I mean, I don't know if that's in the cards. I can't speak about the mindset of British Columbia voters, but this is the damage that they're doing is going to take generations to repair. And I thank you, Caroline Elliott, for joining us, for highlighting this, for watching the watchers, and for holding them to account as best you can. And I hope you come back soon.
0: Of course. course. Thanks for having me.
1: Well, last week we enjoyed a conversation with a homeless advocate who happens to be homeless. He's joining us again for the type of talk you rarely hear on radio.

0: 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Don't go anywhere. This is the Ben Mulrooney Show.
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6: This is Global News. It's 1:30. I'm Thomas Dias. It's 20 degrees. The UCP government says it's reviewing the case of a boy who was allegedly hit with a machine belt by a worker at a Mennonite school as part of school discipline known as the strap. Education Minister Dimitrios Nikolaidis says the review will help determine whether further action is required and that the safety of students is his top priority. Alberta RCMP announced yesterday that a school supervisor in the province's north has been charged with assault with a weapon after a parent reported on May 20th that their son had bruising and red marks on one of his thighs from being disciplined at school. Police then searched a school in mid-June and found a machine belt similar to a timing belt on a motor or another machine rather than a pant-worn belt. Well, the first medical school in BC to open in 6 decades has taken in its first 48 students. Orientation for the want-to-be doctors started today at the Simon Fraser University, Stephen's Family School of Medicine, in what is an accelerated 3-year program. It's one of a series of actions the BC government has taken to solve the doctor shortage crisis there, as hundreds of thousands of residents do not have a primary care physician. And the World Health Organization says the Ebola outbreak in the Congo is still spreading faster than efforts to track it. Aid workers say there were 3,874 confirmed cases and 1,751 deaths as of Monday. This with health workers in the outbreak's epicenter currently on strike over unpaid wages, worsening access to health care. The U.S. government has announced it will provide an additional $242 million in funding for the immediate Ebola response. 880 Ched News Time is 1:32.
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0: You know, sometimes you don't know you need something as part of a conversation until you finally have that conversation. And we at this show take up a lot of time and care and energy talking about issues related to our homeless friends and neighbors. And then we realized we don't talk to homeless people. And so it's sort of like talking at the homeless. And a couple of weeks ago, we had the opportunity to talk to Greg Cronier, who has goes by Handsome Homeless on social media. And after that first conversation, it felt, it was so satisfying. Because we were able to have, ask the questions and talk to somebody who is impacted by homelessness as well as the policies and solutions that are brought to bear on that issue that's plaguing far too many Canadians. And we're so glad to be joined by Greg yet again. Greg, thanks so much for making time.
9: Yeah, thanks for having me, Ben.
0: Well, I'd like to let the listeners of the show know that, you know, as a homeless man, you don't exactly have access to the proper places to do interviews like this. And so we're doing our best, and we want to let people know that if something goes wrong with the video, that we'll reconnect just via audio. And there we go. But where do we find you right now?
9: I'm at McDonald's down in Charlottetown in PEI.
0: So you've been crisscrossing the country, experiencing homelessness in different Canadian cities. What's it been like on the East Coast?
9: Oh, it's been quite well, actually. Halifax and Moncton have been great. I'm just entering Charlottetown now, so I'm getting a little bit of different feedback from the public. Definitely a little different than other cities.
0: What do you mean?
9: Just the reaction to homelessness in general, their attitude per se. I just don't feel the vibes are there. Perhaps there is a lot of homelessness, and they just don't enjoy it or don't interact as well.
0: Is it? Do you think maybe it has something to do? And again, this is pure speculation on my part. So I hope the people of Charlottetown take this in the good faith in which it's intended. But do you think it has something to do with the fact that in the summer, specifically, Charlottetown is a tourist destination, and they want to present the best face possible for the city, and homelessness is not part of that plan?
9: That's probably exactly what it is, to be honest. Like this morning, I got kicked out of somewhere from the police, so that was unfortunate, but I can definitely see that.
0: I'm trying to figure out a formula about people's reaction to homelessness. Would you say that the bigger the city, the more, not, I want to say appetite, but the more accepting of homelessness as a reality? The bigger the city, the more we say, okay, that's part of living in a big city. But smaller towns maybe wonder why it's happening.
9: That'd be exact, I would believe. Yeah, in the big cities, it's definitely a bigger issue than the smaller towns. It definitely makes sense, yeah.
0: Yeah, it's a bigger issue, but also more of a willingness to just let it be, which is not a good thing or a bad thing. It just is a thing, right?
9: Correct, yes. Yeah.
0: Now, since we last talked, have there been some good moments for you, some satisfying moments, interactions with people or police or anything that you want to hang your hat on?
9: Absolutely. I created a little game called the Toonie Toss, and that was quite a success in Halifax.
0: What's the Toonie Toss?
9: It actually brought some good income. Oh, a Toonie Toss is a game I made for Tim Hortons drive-thru. So when you're pulling up to leave, you throw a Toonie. If it gets in the hat, you win a Tim Hortons card.
0: Well, you posted about being busted for playing that very game in Charlottetown. Let's listen to it.
10: Playing Toonie Toss. You're on camera, sir.
11: How you doing?
10: Getting in trouble by the cops over here at Tim Hortons, I guess. I'm not allowed playing Toonie Toss here. Or am I?
11: You're not.
10: I am not. Why is that?
11: On private property.
10: Can't solicit.
11: Yep.
10: So this is soliciting by playing a game?
11: Did they call you?
10: Yeah. Ah, I see. All right. Not allowed playing on Timmy's property, apparently, so I'm going to have to go on the sidewalk now.
0: Now, that interaction with that police officer, to me, sounded kind of benign. Is that par for the course for you, or do police typically take a more aggressive tone with you?
9: They're usually pretty friendly. They like to listen to your story and why you're there, like this police officer did. And he took the time out of his day just to say see who I was and what I was doing. And yeah, they're pretty nice about it. They understand that it's becoming a crisis, so they're a little more acceptable, I guess you could say.
0: And you said that you made a half decent amount of cash playing the Toonie Toss. What does that mean for you?
9: Well, it got me, I was able to eat for the day, and I'd be able to travel to pay for my bus ticket and whatnot, just enough to get by, not enough to say, oh, I'm like wealthy or made money off of it, but enough to survive.
0: Are you self-funding this trip across the country? Or, I mean, there's so many tools online to fundraise, like the GoFundMes of the world. Is GoSendGive, I think, is another one or something like that. How's it working? What are the finances behind this operation?
9: Yeah, so I generate income from my panhandling and my innovations, I guess. And there are a couple followers online that have assisted throughout, but that's far and few in between. It's mostly me, and I have zero funding.
0: Zero funding. See, I gotta believe that if you launched a GoFundMe, that there would be an appetite to help you, especially because of what you're doing. I mean, you're not just going sightseeing; you're actually, you know, coming, you're arming yourself and learning about the plight of the homeless across the country. Is there one unifying lesson you've learned thus far about the homeless experience, the Canadian homeless experience?
9: What have I learned? I've learned that you have to be, you have to innovate. You have to change your ways. Every city's different. Like in Waterloo, we make money at the LCBO. In Halifax, there's no money at the LCBO. You have to go to Tim Hortons. So every place is different. You have to find ways to make money and try to interact. Like that Toonie Toss game got me interacting. It got people to be more positive and interact with me. So it actually brought more income.
0: And part of it's got to be, part of making this work has got to be maintaining some sort of positive outlook. I mean, I can't imagine your life, no doubt, harder than most. But it does seem like there's a level of optimism in you. There's a sense of humor that runs through a lot of your posts. Is that something that's unique to you, or is it a survival mechanism that you see in a lot of homeless people?
9: I believe it's just myself. Yeah. I don't like to take anything too seriously. I try to live my day and expect nothing, love everybody, and this way I'm never dissatisfied.
0: You know, I want to let everybody know we're going to continue this conversation with Greg after the break. I got a lot of questions for you. I want to delve into life on the street. I want to know how you stay clean, because I know that's been a big accomplishment for you. And congratulations again. I want to hear about the generosity of strangers, both, you know, everyday folk as well as the homeless. Talking to you, Greg, is a chance for us to understand better the pressures of the homeless community, and it's only by understanding you more and talking to you can we, I think, craft better solutions that can then help. As you've been pushing the handsome homeless handle, have people in power reached out to you? People who can affect change, have they reached out to you?
9: Not necessarily. Well, one has, yes. Someone that has connections within the Sony Corporation, Sony News, I believe, in Toronto, and he has connections with a couple other people. So we're going to be touching base later on in the late summer when I get back near Toronto.
0: Yeah, well, listen, we're going to put this, we're going to post this interview, because my hope is that people at all levels of government see this and realize that speaking to you could really help them better understand what they're trying to fight, what they're trying to solve for, in the same way that I think our conversations about homelessness will be better because of the conversations we have with you. So again, I thank you for your time. I know that we've got another segment, so hold on there. To our listeners, we are talking with the handsome homeless himself, Greg Cronier. Don't go anywhere. This is the Ben Mulrooney Show.
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1: You know, if a government wants to solve a problem for a particular group, they'll normally talk to that group, find out what the issues are, and then try to solve for those problems that they learn about. And in the case of homelessness, I think far too often the voices of the actual homeless are probably crowded out by self-appointed homelessness advocates who I'm sure are well-intentioned, but they also try to stuff a whole bunch of issues in there that don't really solve the problem. We're going straight to the source today, and we're speaking with a gentleman who is homeless and has been crisscrossing the country in an attempt to experience homelessness across Canada. He is handsome homeless on social media, Greg Cronier. He's joining us for the second time, and I thank you for sticking around, Greg.
2: No problem.
1: For those who are new to your story, can you give us a short reminder as to how you became homeless?
2: Substance use, of course. I had a company for 15 years, and it snowballed, and I started using cocaine, to be exact, and it snowballed, and I lost my company within a 2-year period.
1: And you're clean and sober now. And how hard is it to stay clean and sober on the streets?
2: I would say it's definitely hard. You have it all around you. You just have to have a strong will and know what you want. You have to get to that point where you're saying, "Hey, I'm over it. I'm done with it." Otherwise, you'll just keep relapsing.
1: Do you use any supports? Do you go to AA meetings or NA meetings?
2: No, I do not. I did have an anti-craving medication for the first couple of months, and I discontinued the use of that recently, and I'm still going strong.
1: So you said you see a lot of drugs. Are they offered to you? What's a homeless community like? Lots of people with different reasons for being on the streets, but how does one find and create community as a homeless person?
2: There's definitely drug use is just all around you all the time. It's definitely always offered to you, even on credit. I've been offered multiple times when I was back in Kitchener-Waterloo, and I refused, and I said no, I'm finally no more of that, and you just have to stick with it and go with it.
1: You know, with a large enough data set, you know, with enough people, you're going to have good eggs and bad eggs, right? It's the case with any large group. And there's a large group of homeless. I have to believe that there are some wonderful, kind, and noble people who unfortunately find themselves in this predicament, just as there are some really bad actors. Do you find yourself gravitating to a certain type of person to share experiences with?
2: Yeah, actually, I meet a lot of nice people. I met some nice people here in Charlottetown in the past day. And yeah, there's a lot of people that are willing to listen and they want to talk. And I've created relationships everywhere I went. Some people are just struggling with abuse of alcohol or drugs. I don't judge them. And I've created great relationships. They're very nice people.
1: It is as we've moved away from policing and criminalizing the behavior that is oftentimes associated with homelessness, is there an attempt to self-police? Are there people who are trying to hold on to a certain level of order in the disorder?
2: Absolutely not. It's chaos.
1: It's chaos. Huh? So, because my next question was going to be, is there a code by which a certain type of homeless person would try to live by? Is there an unspoken rule that people understand to be, this is how we behave when we're together?
2: Absolutely not. The homeless will rob the homeless. It's all fueled by addiction. They'll do anything they can to get their next fix. And if you have something that they want, they will get it from you regardless. If you pass out or if you're lots of people on fentanyl, for example, when they pass out, they get robbed.
1: And what's your personal philosophy? I mean, is it every person for themselves on the streets? You said you've met some kind people, but when push comes to shove, you're looking out for yourself, correct?
2: Absolutely. Not necessarily. A lot of homeless people look out for each other. One of my reels, a homeless guy gave me money one day, and I've given him money in the past. So, yeah, we definitely got each other's backs. But when it comes to drugs, when your back's turned, they'll take what they want.
1: And what happens when you are in a situation and you see somebody breaking a law, doing something truly egregious, something that offends your personal moral compass, your personal moral code? Do you just avert your eyes, go about your business and say, they're doing what they've got to do to survive, I'm just going to walk in my own direction? I guess the question I'm coming to is there a line that if you see somebody cross it, you're going to do something about it?
2: Oh, I definitely will. I'd step into any situation. If I've seen something going wrong or somebody robbing somebody, I'll definitely stand up for them.
1: Yeah, we hear from a lot of progressive politicians, and I apologize if I'm putting my own politics in this, but it's kind of sort of my thing. But a lot of progressive politicians will say to everyday folks in a city like Toronto, don't believe your eyes, don't believe your ears. The fentanyl epidemic, it's not as bad as you think. You're believing misinformation and right-wing talking points. As somebody who's surrounded by it, is it getting worse or is it getting better?
2: I'd say it's getting worse, especially with crystal meth and other drugs out there. Everything is just definitely getting worse.
1: So how do you stay optimistic, man?
2: Just my personality. I just try to be happy and positive. I know if I am positive, I'm going to attract positive results. Being negative is just going to keep me in a negative situation.
1: What's your end goal? Where do you want to be in a year?
2: That's a good question. Definitely back into a house and back to work. Just doing this tour, just to focus on myself at the moment, get focusing on sobriety, and then I'll get back into the workforce. I'll get back into a place, and I will continue my life where I left off.
1: You know, in a best case scenario, big cities that want to help the homeless, you seem to be like that prime candidate, that perfect candidate for the transition from homelessness into sort of a group home setting with all the help that comes with that, job retraining, mental health supports, to eventually be on your own. Eventually, is that something that you would take advantage of when you get to a city that has those resources?
2: Absolutely. When I was in Waterloo, I was on a list to get into housing, and they still haven't even occupied the units that are available. I've been on that list since October last year.
1: Wait a second. So you went as a man who's sober and trying to stay sober, you put your name on a list and they haven't called you back?
2: That's right.
1: So you're just...
2: They haven't even filled the units.
1: And the units are sitting empty?
2: Correct. Right downtown Kitchener, they've been empty for 6 months. People are living on the streets across the street from these units.
1: What's the justification? Have you investigated? Have you found out why those
2: Absolutely.
1: Units are sitting...
2: They,
1: tell me.
2: Yeah, they stated that they don't have funding. That they have to hire people to be security and to work there, but they have no funding. But they have built all these units. They had a rush on them, but then they didn't fill them.
1: That doesn't make any sense to me. As I've said before, everything that used to be criminalized is no longer criminalized, which means there should be a pot of money that used to be used to police bad behavior. It's no longer being used, so that money should be available.
2: Mm-hmm. Oh, absolutely.
1: Well, listen, I gotta say, man, this conversation has blown my mind. Greg Cronier, Handsome Homeless on social media. If people want to help you, they can find you there. You're doing, I think, a real public service by talking to us and answering these questions. I hope you stay safe. I hope you keep learning, and I hope you come back to the Ben Mulroney Show and tell us what you've learned. But Godspeed, my friend, and thank you so much for joining us.
2: Thank you for having me.
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14: This is Global News. It's 2 o'clock. I'm Thomas Dias. It's 20 degrees. Alberta's government is facing six workplace safety-related charges and a death of a firefighter who was struck by a tree 2 years ago while tackling the wildfires in Jasper National Park. Alberta Occupational Health and Safety says the wildland firefighter was employed by the Minister of Forestry and Parks when a tree fell on him in August of 2024. OHS does not name the firefighter in an online statement, but media has reported the death of 24-year-old wildland firefighter Morgan Kitchen of Calgary. The ministry is facing six charges under the Health and Safety Act.
15: An industrial services company in Alberta has been fined $132,000 after a worker fell off scaffolding into a trench containing hot water. Brock Canada Field Services pleaded guilty in the Fort Saskatchewan Court of Justice to one count under health and safety rules. The case stems from an injury almost 3 years ago on August 10, 2023. A worker was badly hurt after entering a scaffolding to remove hoarding, only to slip and fall into an open utility corridor containing the hot water. Well, there's been another officer-involved shooting in the province, this time in Fox Creek, northwest of Edmonton. Officers had been responding to a domestic situation involving a weapon late last night. The response included crisis negotiators, but Fox Creek RCMP say a confrontation took place at 5:18 this morning, leading to an officer firing their gun. The suspect was hit and airlifted to hospital by STARS with no update on their condition. No officers were injured. ACERT, the province's police watchdog, is now investigating, with RCMP conducting their own internal review of the incident, including the officer's duty status. In other news, Mill Woods residents can now rent scooters or e-bikes in their area, but they'll have to ride and park them in designated zones. As Global's Morgan Smith reports, it's part of a pilot project to keep the rentals from being used and then left in unsafe areas.
16: In a release, the city says the lack of boulevards and narrow sidewalks in Mill Woods is one reason it's trying this out in the area. At the end of a ride, rental apps will warn users that they'll pay for every minute a scooter or e-bike is parked somewhere other than a designated zone. But the city says those zones are easy to find, as they'll be at major intersections, transit hubs, and within half a kilometer of homes. As for riding, the city says you can do so on shared paths, in bike lanes, and on Mill Woods Road. Morgan Smith, Global News.
15: And the new CEO of Oilers Entertainment Group Sports and Entertainment is Hugh Weber. OEGSE includes the Oilers, the Oil Kings, the Condors, Rogers Place, Ice District, live entertainment, and event operations. Weber has had over 25 years in senior sports and entertainment management, including for the Philadelphia 76ers, New Jersey Devils, and was most recently in Seattle. 880 Ched Sports, coming off their second loss of the season, Elks quarterback Cody Fajardo says the game plan remains the same as they look to right the ship in Montreal on Saturday afternoon.
17: Got to find a way to protect the football, and that's what we've done really well this entire year. I believe we lead the CFL in turnover ratio. Our defense takes away, our offense protects it. That's our formula for winning games. No different going into a really good Montreal team and going into a hostile environment.
15: And the Edmonton Riverhawks remain in hostile territory as they get set for the final game of the regular season tonight against the Bells in Bellingham, Washington. It's the rubber match of a three-game set and a must-win for the Riverhawks in order to get a chance at the postseason after they lost yesterday's game 4-2 to the Bells. The Bells have already clinched a playoff spot. 880 Ched weather, a mixed sky today with a high of 25, followed by a low of 11 with a risk of some overnight showers, windy and 20 degrees tomorrow, 24 Friday. I'm Thomas Dias, ahead of the Courtney Theriault Show with guest host Brad Whisker. Your next scheduled newscast at 2:30 on 880 Ched.

0: is Wednesday, another gorgeous day in the city in the next few days as well, and that should bode well for more festivals, more events coming our way. Starting tomorrow, we have Folk Festival kicking off in the forecast, 20 degrees, mix of sun and cloud. Friday looks great. Saturday looks great with sunshine both days. Cary West is also happening this weekend, so the weather looking good for those days as well. The big one will be Sunday for Cary West, for Folk Fest, for AC/DC at Commonwealth Stadium. As it stands right now, and it still is only Wednesday, so take it with a grain of salt, 22 degrees and a 60% chance of showers. So something to monitor if you have tickets to any of those events or that concert on Sunday night. But so far, it's looking pretty good. I wanted to take a second to acknowledge the passing of a giant in our business, Lloyd Robertson, passing away at 92 years old yesterday. He's one of the first news people that I remember as a young kid. Him and another anchor who was local to Ottawa, where I grew up, his name was Max Keeping. And when I think back, it would be a couple of my original influences, I guess you'd call it, when it came to being interested in doing this for a living. And I came across this from Lloyd Robertson, something he said during his final broadcast as CTV's national news anchor. He said, "For me, it's been a rare privilege to have been able to serve in this position for so long. It's been a front row seat to history. Most of all, it's been fascinating to watch our country grow in confidence and stature." Lloyd Robertson passed away yesterday at the age of 92, and you just you don't come across many legends like him anymore. There's not too many left. It's an era gone by. A lot to get to on the show today. In the 3 o'clock hour, a few local stories that deserve our attention. We're only a week away from the Fringe Festival. We were just talking about Cary West, Folk, AC/DC, but Fringe is starting next week, so we're going to connect with the executive director about what's coming up there. We're also going to chat to the Edmonton Construction Association. They recently penned an op-ed in the Edmonton Journal addressing construction's presence in the downtown and being heavily blamed for what's going on down there when it comes to business closures and what have you. After the 2:30 news, we're going to touch base with Kids Help Phone. They're experiencing a huge increase in messages from kids, especially in the overnight hours. So we're going to talk to the president about their concerns and the ongoing kids' mental health struggles. But to start things off, a lot of cities across Canada have seen overdose deaths level off or even decline, but it's a different story here in Edmonton. 770 overdose deaths in 2025 and hundreds more already this year. The crisis, I mean, you have felt it across the city. Shelters and supportive housing sites, transit centers, emergency rooms. It's raising a whole bunch of questions. So to talk about that, joining us now is Dr. Monty Gosch, an addiction specialist and assistant professor at the University of Calgary and University of Alberta. Dr. Gosch, thank you for being here.
1: Thanks for having me.
0: 770 overdose deaths last year, Dr. Gosch. What do you think is different about the situation in Edmonton compared to other major cities?
1: So what comes down to the drug supply, what we're noticing in Edmonton is that there's a far higher amount of carfentanil than any other jurisdiction that I've seen so far in terms of drug surveillance. It's definitely different than what we're seeing, for example, in southern Alberta, especially Calgary. So I think it's just the uniqueness of the drug supply here, but also the understanding that the drug supply can kind of shift and change at any given moment.
0: Are there particular neighborhoods, you know, or patterns in Edmonton that you have experienced or seen that maybe should be getting a bit more attention that could either, you know, help curb this problem or bring the numbers down in some way?
1: I feel like it's fairly diverse, or not diverse, but very sort of diffuse, if you may, across the city. So we're seeing a large amount of carfentanil, for example, that's contributing to the large amount of overdose that we're seeing. And this is based off of the coroner's reports that we get, or the toxicology reports from the coroner's office that we get from people who have actually passed away from overdoses. So for example, with the deaths that have happened the last little while, within 2026, we've seen about 89% of them have died from a carfentanil poison or had carfentanil in their bloodstream. extreme. And this is a stark difference of what we're seeing in Calgary, for instance, which is much lower, sitting around about 20%. Again, it fluctuates from month to month, from period to period, but that's a huge difference between both cities. Yes, it's again very, very hard to sort of predict and see exactly what's happening in our city, but I think this is probably the biggest factor in terms of what's causing the spike in overdoses here in Edmonton.
0: Dr. Gosch, whenever we talk about this, you know, housing plays a big factor in all of it. Why do you think it continues to be so present, connecting homelessness, housing, drug use in our city?
1: So, I mean, I feel that housing is a key crucial piece to sort of dealing with the number of people who are experiencing homelessness in general. It's a key intervention that we have to making them better. I would say it's even a health intervention in some respects. But in terms of stemming the risk of a drug poisoning event, I wouldn't say that the housing would necessarily decrease that. Now, with methamphetamines in particular, we do hear stories, and I think it was featured in one of the articles that was just published recently, that people are using methamphetamines to stay awake, to stay alert while they're on the streets. And this is because they're afraid of being robbed, they're afraid of being assaulted by someone else. And so definitely getting housing can reduce the risk of methamphetamine use, for example, potentially. But from an opiate perspective, this won't really change anything. But what we do know is that housing in general is a good health intervention in terms of making people feel more stable and feel more safe, and actually getting them towards the path of recovery as well. Because we know that having a more secure environment, people can focus on their health and their wellness more, their substance use, their mental health issues more than they can otherwise. So housing is a piece of this, but there's other components that need to take place as well.
0: Without housing, it does impact public spaces. Dr. Gosch, 2,300 overdose events last year dealt with by transit officers. It's not what people want to experience when using our public transit system. Why do you think the migration is often focused there?
1: So for the transit system, and if this is like a pilot we've seen similar in other places and jurisdictions, it's mostly because people want to be in a safe space where they can be warm, for instance, especially in the wintertime, but also where they can be observed. We know that there's cameras around the transit system. We know that there's people walking by, and we know that that using alone is incredibly dangerous. So for that reason, we often do see people using the public transit line because it can be a safe space where they can use and be resuscitated if the need is there. So the big key piece here, however, is that we need more spaces where people can use safely and not use alone.
0: You talk about using in a public place like that, but we've recently heard, you know, stories of even some of my coworkers here who have ran into a situation where they've offered to help somebody who looks like they're in a really tough spot, and that person comes to and starts fighting them off, saying, "Get away from me, don't help me." What's the proper way to intervene when we come across a situation like that?
1: So from my perspective as a clinician who works with this population, is to really work with the client to determine what their needs are. If the client is breathing and they're looking okay, but they might be potentially having an overdose event, try to wake them up, try to talk to them. If they're not clearly overdosing and they're still somewhat oriented alert, just leave them be. Let someone else handle it. Say it's the police, for example, or security if security's on site, if they're causing an issue. For the most part, though, I would say with these opiate users and people who are using opioids that they're not really causing a lot of hassle. They're sort of minding their own business. They're sedated, but they're not usually aggressive or aggravated. That is different, of course, with methamphetamine use. With methamphetamine use, if they are agitated, I will, you know, just talk to them gently, be calm. If you need to engage with them, if you can avoid engaging with them, especially if they're in acute psychosis, that would be a better way to mitigate this. It's a very difficult thing just because, you know, you need a lot of clinical skills to a certain extent to navigate around these things. I feel like people who work in the shelter system, who work with this population in general, are very equipped to managing these tough cases and these tough situations. But also being just helpful in general is a very good thing to do. So if they are looking like they're in distress, offering them help and support, offering them a chance to engage with other supports such as housing or outreach supports would be helpful too. That's sort of the way that I would navigate around this.
0: Dr. Gosch, you spent a long time doing this, and I mean, you've obviously spoken to people who have been in this situation. They've been out on the street. They have been using. What do they tell you in terms of what they need, what they're looking for when it comes to help? What's the messaging coming to you?
1: So, I mean, it varies from patient to patient, but the vast majority of patients do tell me that they want some stability in their lives, whether that's housing, whether that's a source of income, whether it's a safe space to sleep, a place to get some food because they're food insecure. These are the key pieces that they're always requesting and asking for. Some of them do want help from substance use, but some of them just want to be kept alone and do their own thing. It varies person to person. I think the biggest thing, though, all my patients, that they want to be safe. They're worried about the drug supply. They're worried about the changes in the drug supply, and they don't necessarily want to die. And so that's the biggest thing here, is that this drug supply is so unpredictable that we need to have key interventions put in place to help support them so they don't have poor outcomes from their substance use.
0: You talk about the unpredictable supply. I mean, can you paint a picture for us of just how unpredictable it can be? Is it a day-to-day shift, a weekly shift, depending on, you know, whoever's supplying this, whatever, I guess, for lack of a better word, shipment of drugs hits the province? It's just sort of a case-by-case basis. How does it all shake down, doctor?
1: It's really hard to say with Edmonton at this very moment because you don't have as much data around what's happening with the drug supply in Edmonton. We do get some data from drug seizures, for example. There is some spot drug tests that happens with Spectra in the downtown core on Wednesdays. So it gives us a bit of a snapshot in terms of what's happening. One of the big ways that we can tell what's going on with the drug supply is with what's called wastewater testing, and that happens in Calgary in particular. And what we've seen with the trends in Calgary is that it is a week-by-week or a few-week basis that things start to shift. We'll see a spike in a certain type of drug, such as, say, parafluorfentanyl, and we'll often see a shift towards orthofluorfentanyl, for example, instead. So these are just different drug names that exist and different compounds and analogs of fentanyl. But it is sort of a week-to-week thing. It constantly changes. So, for example, in Calgary, we're seeing a large amount of what's called medetomidine. It's an animal tranquilizer that's very potent. It's much more potent than the previous animal tranquilizer we were seeing before, which was xylazine. And that's very much entered the drug supply in Calgary. We see it less so in Edmonton, for instance. But yes, things can change in a drop of a dime. It depends on who enters the drug market, which organization might be infiltrating the drug market, which new lab might be operational now that's manufacturing these drugs. So things do shift quite quickly and can shift quite quickly, which makes things very unpredictable, which is also the reason why we need support such as harm reduction support, such as supervised consumption services, because these things can shift so quickly that it's very difficult to respond unless we have the proper infrastructure in place, such as these supervised consumption sites.
0: Dr. Ghosh, great stuff as always. Thank you so much for being here.
1: Really appreciate it. Thank you so much as well.
0: That is Dr. Monty Ghosh, an addiction specialist, assistant professor at the University of Calgary, University of Alberta, talking how overdose deaths in Edmonton are record highs in comparison to other cities that are sort of leveling off, even declining in some cases. 770 overdose deaths in our city in 2025, hundreds more already this year. I'm Brad Whisker, filling in for Courtney Theriault.
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3: 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Your computer catches fire and explodes. 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
2: 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From West Edmonton Mall to the Matart Conservatory, Edmonton is a city unlike any other. 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
0: Yeah, well, we've talked a lot on this show about the rising costs of protein, right? Beef, pork, chicken, you name it. My partner and I, pretty much whenever we buy proteins, we look for deals. That's just how it is right now. And we've heard why, right? Cold weather, lower herd counts. But right now, imported Australian beef is currently selling well below Canadian prices, and some think it could help bring competition and stabilize cost. It also comes as producers here in our province say they're seeing farm level improvements that could bring even further price drops in the future. Global's Justin Sibbett looks at that.
9: It's an Alberta industry, but high beef prices are opening the market to international competitors.
10: It may seem like an extreme and unfair to our own cattle producers, but really the supply chain economics are actually in favor of Australians and New Zealand as well.
9: Posts online showing the drastic difference in prices, with some Australian beef going for more than $40 less per kilogram than Canadian options.
11: With such a significant price difference, there's no way that my wife and I would buy the Canadian option if there's Australian beef that's less than half the price.
9: Industry expert Sylvain Charlebois says there are a number of reasons for the disparity, including higher feed costs in our colder climate and fewer cows.
10: The inventories are much lower than a few years ago, which is putting pressure on food prices or beef prices at retail, essentially.
9: But those conditions could be improving. In a statement

0: 20% since June. So that's all because of beef.
1: Loblaws, one of Canada's three large grocers, told Global News they source beef from a variety of Canadian and international suppliers to ensure customers have access to quality products at competitive prices. They say retail prices vary on a number of factors. Charlebois says the ongoing competition could help lower prices in the future, but even with the higher costs, some are planning to stay loyal to local.
2: I still believe that Albertan beef is higher quality, so I'd probably lean more towards Albertan beef, even though the insane prices that we have.
1: Justin Sibbett, Global News.
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11: 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Dave Campbell away today. Brendan Escott filling in. Yet another big game for the Elks. It seems like every matchup the last few weeks is a massive game for the Elks.
12: Yeah, it's funny you say that. They're running the gauntlet right now, which was sort of a topic of discussion with the quarterback of the team, Cody Fajardo. He had this to say.
13: This is pretty much like a mini playoff run where you're playing a SAS team that's obviously would be like a West final, and then you go and play a Montreal team that would be a lot like a Grey Cup, right? So playing two really good teams back-to-back, and really three if you count back-to-back with SAS. Three, really, it's just going to be some physical games, going to be down to the wire. So we got to be on our P's and Q's. Montreal is a tough place to play. I know it personally.

0: personally. Last year, we were able to sneak out a win at the end of the year, but they're on a different level this year. And obviously, with Davis being healthy, you got to do everything you can as an offense to keep their offense on the sideline because they're pretty high flying right now.
1: Yeah, no doubt they are. They've got a lot going on that Montreal team, but some help is on the way for the Elks on both sides of the football. Nick Anderson, linebacker, expected to come off of the 6-game injured list, and so too is offensive lineman David Beard, who again echoes the sentiment. They're running a gauntlet with these teams.
2: It's a great challenge, and it's the work is cut out for us, and we don't make those decisions. So it's just kind of the next duck in a row, right? So we're looking forward to it. Montreal is a great team. Lots of credit to them. But we're going to go in there and take care of business and make sure that there's only one result that we're looking for.
1: It is a 1 o'clock kickoff Saturday on 880 CHED. Morley Scott, Dave Campbell live in Montreal. Countdown show begins at 11:30 in the morning. Riverhawks need a win tonight in Bellingham to keep playoff hopes alive. And then even then, they're going to need some help on the out-of-town scoreboard to get in. They fell last night to the playoff-bound Bells on the road. That sets up tonight's series-ending rubber match. It's a bad news on the Blue Jays front. I know they're tied at 3 right now, or at least they were at last look against Houston, Brad, but Treyas Savage, the young promising pitcher, has hit the 15-day injured list with some left knee inflammation.
3: Yeah, it's been a tough go for Trey this year after that postseason debut last year. Brendan, thanks for that. We'll do it again in about a half hour's time. Right now, time for your news with Thomas.
4: This is Global News. It's 2:30. I'm Thomas Dias. It's 20 degrees. If you made a donation, cash or in goods, to Eppington's Food Bank at last Saturday's Elks game, congratulations on helping to make a difference. The Purolator Tackle Hunger campaign raised the equivalent of over 52,000 meals for Eppington families in need. Since the Purolator campaigns began in 2003, the Tackle Hunger program has provided meals to over 27 million families across Canada. Tributes have been pouring in after word that Lloyd Robertson passed away yesterday at the age of 92. Former chief correspondent for CBC News, Peter Mansbridge, says Robertson changed the face of TV news. Robertson had jumped ship from the CBC to CTV in 1976. Mansbridge says Robertson did so because he believed that TV anchors should be true journalists and not just announcers reading off a teleprompter.
5: Lloyd was the goat in our business, and he will remain that way. He was not just a good journalist, you know, a good person, a good friend. He was also somebody who made a real difference in the way we do our work.
4: Lisa LaFlamme, who took over from Robertson when he retired from CTV in 2011, says he was, quote, a true giant. Winnipeg South MP Terry Duguid says the federal government has awarded a design contract for a new laboratory in the Manitoba capital to be better prepared for future disease outbreaks.
6: This design contract is the first step towards a $267 million national facility that will strengthen Canada's capacity to develop vaccines, therapeutics, and diagnostic tools before future public health emergencies become national crises.
4: The facility, which is being built alongside the existing National Microbiology Laboratory, is expected to be finished in 2033. The Gordie Howe International Bridge has now been open to pedestrians and cyclists after motorists were able to cross the brand new bridge between Windsor and Detroit last week. Canadian Press reporter Brenda Molina Navidad with more.
7: Officials say a Windsor man camped out for 28 hours to be the first Canadian to cross into the U.S. on the newly opened 2.5-kilometer path. A man from Michigan was the first person to cross into Canada from the U.S. and received a celebratory certificate. The bridge opened months after controversy over the project's finances.
4: Canada is now expected to share half of net toll revenues with the U.S. for the next 15 years. Scientists say they're certain that a SpaceX rocket slammed into the moon today, as predicted, at around 8,700 kilometers per hour after drifting off course for the past year. While no one observed the actual impact, a telescope in Chile spotted what experts have identified as the debris plume resulting from the high-speed crash. SpaceX had launched the rocket last year with a pair of lunar landers, but the company says a combination of solar activity and gravity accidentally put the rocket on a collision course with the moon. The rocket had dumped its remaining fuel and could no longer be controlled. SpaceX says it's now working with NASA to avoid any further lunar littering. And Commonwealth Stadium will be rocking this Sunday.

0: AC/DC will be in Eppington for the ninth time and the first time since 2015 on Sunday. And after the nasty storm that hit the Post Malone concert nearly 2 weeks ago, Eppingtonians are hoping this concert is not thunderstruck. I'm Thomas Dias, your next scheduled newscast at 3 o'clock on 880 CHED.
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2: All right, still pretty early in the afternoon. There shouldn't be too much volume on that drive home quite yet. But to tell us what is going on, we bring in Justin Durbin.
3: We're moving fairly well out the door this afternoon, but we are keeping our eye on a collision. If you're traveling along 34th Avenue, eastbound, just east of Gateway Boulevard, it looks like eastbound traffic. You'll need to stay over to the right, but careful, it is getting busy through there. And we are keeping our eye on some volume starting to work its way through this construction along 170th Street, north and southbound around 95th Avenue. FanDuel is now live in Thrill Alberta. 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With 880 CHED Time Saver Traffic, I'm Justin Durbin.
2: Thank you, Justin. Taking a look at your 880 CHED weather, brought to you by James H. Brown & Associates, Alberta Injury Lawyers, the heavy hitters of injury law. You can expect a mix of sun and cloud for the rest of the afternoon. A little bit windy out there at times. The high expected to hit 25. Tonight, cloudy, chance of showers, wind whipping around up to about 50K at times. Low dropping down to 11. Tomorrow, a mix of sun and cloud throughout. It will be windy as well with a high of 20. And then a sunny sky to wrap up the work week on Friday with a high of 24. Right now in the capital, it's breezy and 20.
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2: Well, Kids Help Phone is sounding the alarm on a growing trend among kids across our country. The organization has seen a significant increase in late-night text conversations, more young people reaching out between 8 o'clock at night and 8 in the morning for support with anything from anxiety, depression, self-worth, relationship challenges, concerns about the future, you name it. Volunteers say they're hearing not only the traditional mental health concerns, but deeper feelings, worried about housing affordability, the interactions on social media, some people connecting about artificial intelligence. So what's driving the surge in demand? What are we learning about young people's mental health struggles? And at the same time, what can we do to make life better for them? Turn the conversation into more of a positive. Well, earlier today, I connected with Rebecca Shields. Rebecca is president and CEO of Kids Help Phone, and we talked about everything I just mentioned. Take a listen. So the increase in overnight connections from our kids these days, what's the story behind that? Like, what are you folks most concerned about these messages coming in the late hours of the night?
4: So, Brad, Kids Help Phone has seen across Canada a 24% increase in texting in the first 6 months of 2026 compared to the first 6 months of 2025. And in Alberta, it's even greater. It's 29% increase. That represents a text coming in every 90 seconds. And at night, that's when we see our highest volumes, which is, for me, a canary in the coal mine. Our kids are struggling. They're in crisis. And we need to get the word out that they need support and that we need to be there for them.
2: Yeah, and you know, Rebecca, I was reading some other interviews that you have done, and I read that you said something is going on with young people today, and that really, you know, struck me because we have these sort of conversations often about youth mental health. What specifically are you seeing that's different from even say 3 to 5 years ago?
4: So the complexity that we're all facing as Canadian citizens has materially changed in the last 3 years. And if you look even in the last year, what youth are facing is more difficult than ever before. Stress and anxiety is the number one reason that they're reaching out, followed by relationships, and then followed by depression. And sadly, the fourth reason is suicide and suicidal ideation. So these are major, major issues that youth are facing. So what's changed? Well, first of all, we've had a terrible year, as you have talked about in Alberta, with forest fires, flooding, climate change, and these are real concerns for young people that are facing their future. In addition, the geopolitical issues that are impacting the cost of everything, and young people who are our lowest income earners and are most vulnerable are subject to that the most. Then you have their fear of what's happening with their education and job prospects, with the conversations that we're having around AI and what their future will be like. And all of this is impacting adults, impacts relationships. They're also faced with online social media, online harms, online school bans, all this stuff, wondering how their world is changing so quickly around them when they have the least amount of control. Yeah, it's not, you know what, but let me give you a couple of stories just to illustrate the kind of things that youth are reaching out. You know, 2 days ago, we had a young boy reach out who over text. Took him a long time because 78% of all young people who reach out to us tell Kids Help Phone something that they've never told somebody else. And so these are issues that they're really grappling with. And he had been a victim of sexual exploitation. Somebody had generated a fake news photo of him, and he was so afraid. He was so ashamed. He didn't know how to tell his parents. He didn't know how to tell us. And so just needed somebody to listen to him. It took over 45 minutes for text messaging just to have a conversation about something that was so scary and so awful before he could even figure out how he was going to tell his parents about what was going on. That's just one example. But we hear all kinds of things at Kids Help Phone, whatever they're feeling, from worries about their family, around school, around stress and relationships, all the way to really complex issues around feeling hopeless, around facing suicide, feeling isolated and alone. And that is the gift of Kids Help Phone, is that we're here for every young people, no matter what they're feeling, at any time they're feeling it, especially at night when they're all alone and there's no other resources available to them.
2: You know, Rebecca, within there you had mentioned that kids are nervous or they're embarrassed to tell their parents or a parental figure in their life. Is that part of the conversation when they connect with Kids Help Phone? Is you folks assisting the kids in sort of coming up with a way to approach your parents to tell them what's going on in their lives in a comfortable way that, you know, will help them have that difficult discussion?
4: So one of the really special things about Kids Help Phone is that this is one service that's available to them 24/7, free of charge, for anything that they want to talk about at any time, whatever their issue is, so that they can feel safe. We build this trust with them by trying to provide the very best possible interaction with every young person. And so for many, sometimes it might just be wanting to share an experience or a feeling that they need to feel so that they can feel safe and go to sleep. And for some people, it's working on a safety plan of how they're going to be okay. And for some really complex situations where young people at risk, we are helping intervene and ensuring that emergency services get to them when they need to. So Kids Help Phone is there for all the right reasons for young people and to make sure that they're safe. And for some young people, helping connect to the right resource, to helping tell their families or their school, whatever they need, so that they can have a plan that's going to make sense to them.
2: In terms of, you know, staffing at Kids Help Phone, you know, when you hear about increases in kids connecting, I then think about the other side of it, right? Do you folks have enough staff right now that is able to handle this influx in connection, especially, you know, during a shift, a time frame that I've worked before, working overnight is, it's a different kind of battle, right? And it's not for everybody. So are staffing levels okay handling all those requests and connections that kids are making?
4: That is one of the most important questions, because this type of increase is really something that we've never experienced before. And I am so grateful. Kids Help Phone has over 1,500 volunteers to help us meet those kids when they need to reach out. We also have an incredibly dedicated team of professionals and staff that also support on overnights. But we can barely handle the volume. We do everything to ensure the best possible experience. But we need the support of more volunteers, of donations, in order to ensure that every young person has someone there on the line when they reach out, so that they know that they're a caring adult and that the system isn't failing them.
2: Do those workers ever hear back from the kids and they're actually just connecting to say thank you? You know, they're not re-engaging because they're still dealing with whatever they had been dealing with prior. It's more in an attempt to say thank you to whoever was on the other end of that phone, willing to listen, willing to help, willing to guide them.
4: Oh, I am just delighted to tell you, we have a whole message board where young people, either they text back, or sometimes we get letters in the mail, sometimes we get emails or other messages from young people sharing their gratitude and thanks. And many times we've saved a life, we've allowed them to go to sleep, that they have a plan, that they feel less alone. And that's one of the big things, Brad, is, you know, it can be very lonely and isolating, especially at night when there's no one else around. To know that there's someone there who cares, that we're there for them, is so important for whatever they're feeling at that time, that they have somebody, a real person that they can connect to support them when they need it the most. So, yes, we are very lucky to get many, many messages of gratitude, but we're also an anonymous service. And so, you know, we don't have to know. We can just be there for them for whatever they need, whenever they need it.
2: So going forward, Rebecca, what's one thing we can do to sort of shift the conversation? And, you know, I ask this question to anybody that works in this field, and it varies. It's a tough question to answer because there's so many things that policymakers would like to see changed, right? So what can we do to further the conversation in the right direction and continue to help the kids?
4: So I know you want one thing, and I always say there's always, you know, short, mid, and long term. Short term, we need to ensure that Kids Help Phone and other resources like us that can be there for kids as soon as they need to reach out are there, so that we build trust with young people that the system is there to support them. Because the worst thing that can happen is when they try to reach out for help and nobody is there to help them. And so building trust with young people is the immediate, it's the midterm, and it is also the long-term goal, which means showing up every time, meeting young people where they're at, wherever they're at, and providing them with respect and the dignity and the support that they need to help them deal with the problems that they're facing. And that is how you build trust in the system and hopefully improve mental health over time.
2: Rebecca, great conversation to have. Thank you so much for doing this. Really appreciate it.
4: Thank you very much, Brad. It was a pleasure.
2: That is Rebecca Shields, president and CEO of Kids Help Phone, talking about a big influx in texts that Kids Help Phone is receiving, especially during the overnight hours. One thing to take away from that, the positive in this, is that Kids Help Phone, the resources, they seem to be adequately staffed to handle this influx. So they're not leaving the kids hanging, so to say, on the other end. Kids waiting for help when they interact and engage. There's somebody there to help them right away. I'm Brad Whisker, filling in for Courtney Terrio.
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1: All right, we have a pair of tickets to give away. 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Just text 780-451-8800, your name, the word RAD, and your email address, and you and a friend will be off to experience Hot August Night at Rad Torque Raceway on August 12th. And if you fail to win a pair of tickets today, fear not. We will have another pair up for grabs tomorrow, and then another pair before we wrap up the short week on Friday. My days are all mixed up. I keep thinking we're a day behind. Like yesterday, I was talking to Layla. You thought it was Monday yesterday. Today, I woke up. I thought it was Tuesday. It's Wednesday. I feel like tomorrow, I'm going to probably think it's Friday, but it's Thursday. I'll pull it together by the time the week wraps up. I think that's kind of how it works. We do need to head back out on the road to get another look at that afternoon drive home. It's been a pretty good start to the week, a good start to the day again today. Here is Justin Durbin.
2: We're still moving around the city at a good pace this afternoon, Brad, but we are keeping our eye on a collision in the south end, 34th Avenue, just west of 99th Street. Right now, looks like east and westbound traffic both seeing delays, and you'll both need to stay over to the right. We do have crews on scene, so you want to be careful as you make your way through. We are keeping our eye on a bit of early volume working its way through 170th Street north and southbound around 95th Avenue. 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With 880 Chad Time Saver Traffic, I'm Justin Durbin.
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1: 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You never know who's going to walk through the door to do sports these days. It was Escott last half hour. We've got producer of Oilers now, Aiden Ganiman, this half hour. How are you doing, buddy?
17: I'm good, Brad. Escott had to have a quick conversation with a very high-profile guest. So,
1: okay.
17: So I'm stepping in for him so he can focus on that.
1: But love it.
17: Yeah, things are looking good in the sports world right now. The Elks are facing a bit of a crossroad this week after Saturday's loss to the Saskatchewan Rough Riders. The team has an even harder opponent in the Montreal Alouettes on the road Saturday. This kind of a stretch can really tell you what a team is made of. The Elks already beat Montreal this season in an absolute overtime thriller in Commonwealth Stadium. I was there. It was pretty awesome. But they moved the ball very well in most areas of the field. One of the biggest issues, though, has been the red zone and scoring territory this season. That wasn't a problem a few weeks ago, but it's starting to present itself again. Offensive lineman David Beard spoke about it.
18: You talk about a rotating roster, like, yeah, when you got continuity, it goes a long ways. And so you got new guys coming in, totally grateful for them, and they make an impact, absolutely. But there's some intangibles about playing with the same group, and some of those issues will subside a little bit. But there's all kinds of things we're just constantly polishing. We're far from a perfect team, far from a perfect team. So we have lots of work to get after.
17: Rotating roster never helps, but it is football. Injuries are going to happen. If this team can find a way to be more effective in the end zone, it'll help leaps and bounds. Speaking of the Montreal Alouettes, their quarterback Davis Alexander has been named the CFL's Player of the Month. The honor comes after the 27-year-old American player put up 1,310 passing yards and 7 total touchdowns for the Alouettes in July. Alexander was also named one of the league's Player of the Week for his 420-yard performance in Montreal's win over the Ottawa Redblacks on Friday. That's your look at sports.
1: Thank you, Aiden. Not too shabby of a week for the quarterbacks, Cody Fajardo and Davis Alexander, going head-to-head this Saturday in Montreal. I think we'll see Escott in a half hour. Maybe it's Aiden. We'll find out then. Right now, though, it's time for your news with Thomas.
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20: This is Global News. It's 3 o'clock. I'm Thomas Dias. It's 20 degrees. Alberta grocery stores are seeing an increase of Australian beef on the shelves for less than what Alberta beef costs. President of the Canadian Cattle Association, Tyler Fulton, told 880 CHED Shea Ganim that Alberta's beef is more expensive because of high demand and less production.
21: Drought has caused the sell down of the broader cow herd, the ranch level herd, that is the origin of all of the beef that we produce. And so, you know, with those influences, we've kind of shrunk the cowherd in North America, and that's kind of tightened things.
20: Fulton says trade agreements between Canada and Australia have opened up the beef market to meet the strong demand. Alberta's student loan program has reintroduced maximum family income requirements for dependent students. Global's Jada Radica says that makes it harder for some to afford post-secondary education.
2: Not all parents are able to help out their post-secondary student children. President of the Students Association at McEwen University, Nathan Poon, says the government is assuming students are able to rely on their parents. While some can't, some refuse to, and some even make it difficult for their kids.
11: What we are most concerned about is parents who may be, you know, for example, withholding, you know, their financial information or withholding their tax information disclosure. We're incredibly worried about it, and we are worried about students as well who may be in unsafe or abusive situations.
2: Poon wants those students to reach out to their MLAs if they're having problems accessing student aid. Jada Radica, Global News.
20: Former chief correspondent for CBC News, Peter Mansbridge, says Lloyd Robertson was the greatest of all time in TV news. After word that he has passed away at the age of 92, Mansbridge is remembering his friend and sometimes rival as a dedicated journalist who ensured news anchors were more than just teleprompter readers, that they were true journalists.
22: This guy, you know, changed the face of television journalism in our country. And for a lot of younger people now, they don't recognize that. But those of us who were there and have benefited from it all realize that.
20: Robertson had fronted the CTV National News for 35 years until 2011. In other news, there's been some organizational shifting over at Oilers Entertainment headquarters. The new CEO of Oilers Entertainment Group Sports and Entertainment is Hugh Weber. He most recently comes from Seattle Sports Leadership, but was previously a senior sports and entertainment leader with the Philadelphia 76ers and the New Jersey Devils. OEGSE includes the Oilers, the Oil Kings, the Condors, Rogers Place, Ice District, Live Entertainment, and event operations. And the Eppington Corn Maze opened today just west of the city, even though things are pretty muddy. Owner of the maze, Jesse Cray, says the amount of rain the area has received has made it hard for the corn to grow so far this year, but he says the farm has an entire day's worth of other activities to do as well.
23: Been doing this for 26 years now, and people have made this part of their summer and fall traditions, and it's just nice to see people laughing and having fun. And we've got more than the maze here now too. We've got lots of animals and jumping pillows and games and activities, so the maze is still a big part of it, but it's everything else that makes for a fun day of exploring and having fun outside.
20: The maze, located west of the city on Range Road 262, will stay open until October 25th. I'm Thomas Dias. Your next scheduled newscast at 3:30 on 880 CHED.
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1: It's been pretty easy moving if you're out on the road on the way home. And to tell us if it's staying that way, we bring back Justin Durbin.
25: We're moving around the city at a fairly good pace this afternoon, Brad. We still have this collision that's being cleared up along 34th Avenue, right around 99th Street. East and westbound, you'll need to stay over to the right and just careful. Crews are on scene. And we are keeping our eye on some volume starting to pick up on the Yellowhead. East and westbound in between 121 and 127th Street. Do that work. And just watch for new barricades up on the Yellowhead. Eastbound just after 66th Street in the right lane. FanDuel is now live in Thrillberta. 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Alberta only, 18 plus. With 880 CHED, time saver traffic, I'm Justin Durbin.
1: Yeah, and just one other small note on the traffic. It's something that changed late yesterday afternoon, right around 3 o'clock. That's when Connors Road fully reopened. for the first time in over a week. So great news, great timing with the Folk Festival starting tomorrow night. So Connors Road, everywhere around it, everything is open after that flash flooding from a week prior. Taking a look at your 880 Ched weather, it's going to be a mix of sun and cloud for the rest of the afternoon. The high expecting to hit 25 tonight. A little bit of everything, cloudy, chance of showers, a thunderstorm possible, wind gusting up to about 50 kilometers an hour, the low dropping down to 11. Tomorrow, mix of sun and cloud. It will be windy throughout the day as well with a high of 20. And then a sunny sky, high of 24 to wrap up the work week on Friday. Right now in the capital, it's a mix of sun and cloud and 21 degrees.

0: Chad with guest host Brad Whisker.
1: I want to take a second to acknowledge James, who won a pair of general admission tickets to experience hot August night at Rad Torque Raceway. Thank you, Derek, on August 12th. If you did not win today, we'll have another opportunity with a pair of tickets tomorrow and another pair to wrap up the week on Friday. Downtown Edmonton, well, it's become a point of contention for a lot of people, frustration, intense conversation surrounding growth, investment, challenges facing the city's core. You know it all. The major infrastructure projects, including the LRT expansion, road renewal work, it's reshaping downtown altogether. And you've heard it in the news. You heard us talk to the Downtown Coalition a couple of weeks ago. They're navigating, and it's tough. So the debate continues, you know, about how Edmonton manages construction and commerce in the heart of our city. In a recent opinion piece, the Edmonton Construction Association came out arguing that while construction has become a visible symbol of the disruption downtown, no doubt, the broader story is about a city investing in its future while trying to adapt to a changing environment. The association calling for a more balanced discussion about the role infrastructure renewal plays in Edmonton's long-term economic health. Earlier today, I talked to Sean Timko. He's the vice chair of the Edmonton Construction Association. Take a listen. Construction, Sean, taking a lot of the blame for the struggles downtown. Businesses closing, people finding it hard to drive, find parking, you name it. But you folks are saying it's not as simple as just blaming construction for the issues.
2: Yeah, obviously there's a bit more of a complex problem. You know, there's been some different social things that have occurred to have an impact in terms of what's been happening downtown, but you know, some deferred maintenance and things like that have also helped kind of ensure that there's a whole bunch of projects that need to happen at the same time. You know, further to that too, obviously the weather has compounded issues and had, you know, a two-week project get prolonged into multiple weeks just based on the rain that we've had. So, you know, there's been a multiple of issues that have impacted things to make the downtown core seem the way it's been for the last this past summer, for sure.
1: And, you know, there are business owners who say construction isn't the only issue, but it is the tipping point that puts them out of business. How do you folks respond to that?
2: Yeah, it's hard to hear that, because I think as an industry, we try and work with the stakeholders and ensure that, you know, obviously there's as minimal disruptions as possible while still trying to execute the work in the safe manner that's, you know, we're contractually obligated to perform the work in as well in terms of the sequencing of the work. But yeah, I think our position would be is, you know, enhanced collaboration between all stakeholders, including the city, just to find solutions that fit that particular intersection or that particular project. You know, one instance I can recall just recently, I know Mayor Nack had publicized this as well, where we kind of planned and executed a short-term closure and kind of akin to just ripping the Band-Aid off quickly rather than having it, you know, pull for weeks on end and be a bit more of a quicker construction activity to ensure that the minimizes business disruption. So again, going back to just being more collaborative with all the stakeholders involved to ensure that the right action and the right path is chosen for that particular scenario is how we would like to go about things, for sure.
1: And you know, the piece in the Edmonton Journal, it clearly outlines and acknowledges that construction does create real hardships. I mean, it's not that you guys are ignoring that whatsoever. In your opinion, at what point does a construction project become unacceptably disruptive for nearby businesses?
2: Yeah, it's hard to kind of have a one approach fits all with that type of scenario. I think, again, the path forward and is just enhanced collaboration, ensuring that we're identifying, you know, particular pinch points with the stakeholders. So, you know, every situation is going to be a little bit different. So, yeah, if we can get ahead of that and do some pre-planning, and again, just make sure that whatever path is chosen to execute execute that project, that it works the best for all stakeholders involved. Again, understanding like things need to get redone, things need to be renewed, the work needs to be done, but let's do it in a way that it minimizes impact for all those stakeholders.
1: Do you think the coordination between, you know, departments like yourself, associations like yourself, and with city departments is going well, just in terms of, you know, preventing things like multiple major projects from affecting the same area at the same time, that sort of thing?
2: Yeah, I think there's always room for improvement. With that being said, I'm very encouraged with the current relationship we have, both with city administration and with council and the mayor. They've been very open to discuss ideas to try and minimize and help and do some of that pre-planning work in an effort to minimize any kind of impacts with the stakeholders. So yeah, it's very encouraged with the proactive approach that this administration is taking and partnering with our members as a construction association, and then yeah, working with all the other stakeholders involved. So I think we're on a very good path forward. Unfortunately, that doesn't help things in the short term, but certainly moving forward, I foresee a lot better execution happening in the future.
1: When you talk about that better execution going forward in the future, does that also, you know, include projects in the same area? That's something that we've heard a lot from the downtown, is it just feels, businesses feel as if they're surrounded by construction. Is there conversation about, you know, spreading out the work around downtown and over a different period of time as well?
2: Yeah, and again, it's a bit of a case by case. At times it might make sense, again, to kind of look at an entire area and say, hey, let's tackle this all at once. With that being said, there are some ad hoc things that happen that are kind of unplanned maintenance issues that need to occur as well. So sometimes it's not as easy for the public to differentiate, you know, this is a planned project, this is a project that had to happen based off of, you know, some more emergency type maintenance services. But certainly as an overall planning ideology, it's always a good idea to try and, again, just engage the stakeholders, understand what the impacts are, educate them on those impacts, and then make a plan moving forward. That might mean, as I said, where you're going to say, let's tackle this, you know, these two streets and these two corners at the same time, whereas it might mean let's spread things out a little bit and tackle it that way. So it all depends, bit of a case by case, but again, it just goes back to collaborating and having those communications with stakeholders and choosing the correct path forward.
1: So you folks would still encourage, you know, investment downtown, because we have heard of that as well, you know, businesses leaving, finding other corners of the city to go operate in. But with what you're saying, it sounds like, you know, the invitation is still there. Come downtown, build downtown, and make the area more vibrant and successful.
2: 100%, and as a construction association, and just being members of, you know, being proud to be Edmontonians working in the Edmonton area, all of our members love the idea of having a vibrant downtown and are keen to contribute to that. And that's why, like, you know, when you do a construction project there, obviously there's a lot of eyes on you, but you want to execute that, and you want to have it be something that everyone can be proud of, because yeah, having a great downtown is part of any healthy city. So any way that we can contribute to that is something that we're very keen to be a part of.
1: Sean, great stuff. Thank you so much for taking the time today.
2: You bet. All the best.
1: That is Sean Timko, Vice Chair of the Edmonton Construction Association, speaking on behalf of the association. The president had penned an op-ed in the Edmonton Journal talking about everything happening downtown. And Sean seems confident about the partnership with the city, and better execution are the two words that he used going forward. And I hope that's the case, because I don't go downtown Edmonton too often, not for any other reason other than I don't really need to go too often. But when I do, especially in the summer, it's frustrating. It's really frustrating. It's impossible to get around. It feels like you're always running into a construction project, getting redirected, can't find parking. We've heard it. And that's just me going downtown. I'm not one of the people that owns a business downtown and there's construction in front of their storefront for a couple of summers in a row. People can't get parking in front of their store. People have a hard time even walking in because they have to navigate around all that construction. So hopefully things change going forward. I'm Brad Whisker, filling in for Courtney Theriault.
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0: WestJet flights are taking off again. I don't know if they're back to 100% resumption of service. That's coming, of course, after flight attendants and the airline reaching a tentative deal after that 24-30 hour strike over the long weekend. And an Edmonton couple is feeling the impact. They're in the Caribbean and ran into a whole bunch of issues they were not expecting. Cabby Mulatheran's been following the story.
1: Operations have resumed at WestJet kiosk right across Canada, including here at the Edmonton International Airport. There aren't any delays or cancellations posted on the dashboards as of Tuesday afternoon. Most travelers we spoke with who are flying with the airline say it's been smooth sailing and their grateful service has resumed.
2: As it turned out, everything was fine.
3: We're happy with how everything went.
4: We were actually hoping we'd stay longer in Kelowna because it was really nice there.
1: This comes as the union representing 4,400 of its flight attendants reached a tentative deal on Monday. Members will now have 30 days to accept the proposal or head back to the bargaining table. That means a strike or lockout cannot happen in that period, so all service has resumed. Not everyone is as lucky as these travelers. Elaine Schultz-Charlery is stuck in St. Lucia. She was supposed to be back on Sunday, but her flight was canceled due to strike action. She says the airline was going to book her and her husband on a plane that went through Atlanta, Georgia. But her husband is a permanent resident and does not have a U.S. visa, so he legally couldn't go through the states. Schultz-Charlery says WestJet told her it met its requirements to rebook in a 48-hour window. The airline, however, did rebook her on a flight to Edmonton for this Sunday. It's one extra week stuck in a different country she wanted to avoid.
5: We can't afford to take another week. We have expenses to, we're paying to stay at my brother-in-law's house. Plus, we have more food.
1: In a statement to Global News, WestJet says it is working to normalize operations, but some travelers may still face some delays. So it is advising travelers to check on their departure times before arriving at the departure's till. Cabby Mulatheran, Global News.
0: You know, Marty Firestone, president of Travel Secure, we talked to him last week. He was on This Morning with Stacey Bronsell today and reminded people WestJet is not paying for any non-refundable parts of your trip. Not a chance. Air passenger rights may cover some, but people are still waiting on refunds from last year's Air Canada strike. Listen to this.
6: WestJet's not coughing up the cash for those destination non-refundable parts that you bought, okay? They at best, their responsibility, whether you canceled before they canceled the trip or they canceled it on you, are going to be to fly you out in alternative flights within 48 hours, or they were going to give you a refund or credit for the ticket you bought. That's it. Then there's the Air Passenger Bill of Rights that could cover anywhere from $400 to $1,000. Good luck. Air Canada people are still waiting 1 year later for a lot of those monies. Go to small claims court? No way. I mean, some advice that's being given here is just so wrong on so many fronts. You know, if you have to make a wedding on a Tuesday and you have to wait for the WestJet to cancel the flight on Sunday and then try to get you out within 48 hours, you miss the wedding. That's what people are being told. Don't cancel whatever you do, because then the airline will have no responsibility. Well, that's not great advice when you think about it.
0: 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To get a sense of that afternoon drive home, here is Justin Durbin.
7: We're still moving pretty well out the door this afternoon, Brad. A couple things to watch out for. We have this collision being cleared up on 34th Avenue, just west of 99th Street. Looks like east and westbound traffic moving a bit better through there. May still need to stay over to the

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9: 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And I joked last half hour that it could be Aiden Gannon that comes back to read the sports in 330, and that's exactly what's happened. Aiden Gannon is here. What do you got cooking, man?
10: Well, the Blue Jays without pitcher Treya Savage for the next 2 weeks. Toronto has placed the right-hander on the 15-day injury list with left knee inflammation ahead of today's contest with the Astros in Houston. Not ahead of today's contest with the Astros in Houston. That game is wrapped up. The Jays won it 5-4. They take that series 2-1. Savage's left knee appeared to buckle as he warmed up for the third inning of yesterday's 7-2 loss to the Astros. Another series that's catching a ton of attention right now is between the Chicago Cubs and the Los Angeles Dodgers. Two big names in that series that could very realistically win the National League MVP. Everybody knows Shohei Ohtani, and yes, he's having another great season. In today's game, he hit a home run, but Pete Crow Armstrong, the designated hitter of the Cubs, hit two. So a bit of a shooting match in that one. It's been super exciting to see. Another Canadian out of the National Bank Open, Kayla Cross out of London, Ontario, fell to American Ann Lee in straight sets today. Laval Quebec's Leila Fernandez is set to open her tournament this afternoon against Renata Zarazua of Mexico. And in the NFL, it'll be Carson Beck versus Kenny

0: Pickett when the Cardinals and Panthers open up the NFL's exhibition season. Carson Beck makes his NFL debut, and Kenny Pickett starts for his fifth team in 4 years. Welcome to the NFL preseason. If you want to see starters play, you should wait until next month when the games start to count in the standings, or watch joint practices. That's your look at sports.
1: Carson Beck against Kenny Pickett. So that's
0: prime time right there, man.
1: That's the Hall of Fame game tomorrow night. That's Carolina and who?
0: Carolina and Arizona, who are going to be in a rough spot this year, man. The NFC West, you got the 49ers, Seahawks, and Rams. They're going to have a ton of trouble.
1: Yeah, they really are. That's tough. And you know why people don't really want to see NFL preseason games? Everybody's always calling for just more regular season games, enough of the NFL preseason. None of the big names play until the real stuff gets going. We'll connect again, Aiden, in about a half hour. Right now, time for your news with Thomas Dias.
2: This is Global News. It's 3:30. I'm Thomas Dias. It's 21 degrees. The UCP government says it's reviewing the case of a boy who was allegedly hit with a machine belt by a worker at a Mennonite school as part of school discipline, known as the strap. Education Minister Dimitrios Nikolaidis says the review will help determine whether further action is required and that the safety of students is his top priority. Alberta RCMP announced yesterday that a school supervisor in the province's north has been charged with assault with a weapon after a parent reported on May 20th that their son had bruising and red marks on one of his thighs from being disciplined at school. Police then searched a school in mid-June and found a machine belt similar to a timing belt on a motor or another machine rather than a pant-worn belt. Well, according to Alberta's submission to the Federal Major Projects Office, roughly 7% of the West Coast oil pipeline would pass through Jasper National Park while transporting more than 1 million barrels of oil per day. The submission does not specify what infrastructure would be required inside the park, but says temporary or permanent access roads may need to connect the municipal road networks near Jasper. Alberta Energy and Minerals did not immediately respond to a request for comment regarding how the province would address environmental concerns or what would be required to build a pipeline through a federally protected area. In order to consider listing the pipeline as a project of national interest, which would streamline federal approval processes, the Major Projects Office is expected to conduct initial outreach and engagement with Indigenous groups. Parks Canada referred questions to the Privy Council Office, which provides advice to the Prime Minister and Cabinet, with a spokesperson saying that the pipeline route has not yet been finalized and will continue to be developed through the next stages of the project. Starting today, you'll be seeing more e-bikes and scooters cruising Mill Woods, but the city is hoping you will not be seeing them carelessly discarded in neighborhoods. In a release, the city says the rollout is being paired with a new pilot project, which includes designated riding and parking zones. Riding areas include the bike lane network, shared pathways, and Millwoods Road. That means you'll have to end your ride in those special zones, which the city says will be at major intersections near transit stops and within 500 meters of residential areas. If you try to park elsewhere, you'll see a warning on the app that you'll incur a by-the-minute financial penalty. In other news, the first medical school in BC to open in six decades has taken in its first 48 students. Orientation for the want-to-be doctors started today at the Simon Fraser University Stevens Family School of Medicine in what is an accelerated three-year program. It's one of a series of actions the BC government has taken to try and solve the doctor shortage crisis there, as hundreds of thousands of residents do not have a primary care physician. The BC government says the intake of students will be increased in phases at the school, reaching 120 students by 2035. And the World Health Organization says the Ebola outbreak in the Congo is still spreading faster than efforts to track it. Aid workers say there were 3,874 confirmed cases and 1,751 deaths as of Monday. This with health workers in the outbreak's epicenter currently on strike over unpaid wages, worsening access to health care. The U.S. government has announced it will provide an additional $242 million in funding for the immediate Ebola response. I'm Thomas Dias. Your next scheduled newscast at 4 o'clock on 880 CHED.
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1: Well, it's been a pretty good drive home this afternoon. Everybody get it going home from work. To see if that's still the case, we welcome back Justin Durbin.
4: Starting off with some good news, Brad. Looks like that issue along 34th Avenue just west of 99th Street has been cleared up, so east and westbound traffic moving a lot better through there. Still dealing with some delays as you make your way on 127th Street northbound heading towards the Yellowhead. Issue being cleared up through there. And we do have some slow-moving traffic on the west 10A as you make your way southbound heading towards Stony Plain Road. Lotto 649 Gold Ball Night, your chance to win $42 million or a guaranteed $1 million prize. 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With 880 CHED, Time Saver Traffic, I'm Justin Durbin.
1: Thank you, Justin. And yeah, like I said, last half hour, another reminder in case any of you missed it. Connors Road reopened at 3 o'clock yesterday. So remember that flooding about 8 or 9 days ago, that flash flood that happened down there? That's finally been all cleared up. So Scona, Connors, everything open just in time for Folk Festival kicking off tomorrow night. In terms of your 880 CHED weather, it's going to be a mix of sun and cloud for the rest of the day, the high hitting 25. Tonight, partly cloudy, chance of showers. The wind is going to pick up as well, whipping around at about 50 kilometers an hour overnight with the low dropping to 11. Tomorrow, a mix of sun and cloud. That wind is going to hang around all day with a high of 20. And then a sunny sky to wrap up the work week on Friday with a high of 24. Right now in the capital, it's a mix of sun and cloud and 21.

0: West host, Brad Whisker. But you
1: won't get too far. Well, festival season in full swing. We've already had Taste of Edmonton, K-Days, Great Outdoors Comedy Festival, and there is a lot more on the way. I had just mentioned that Folk Fest kicks off tomorrow. Cary West is happening this weekend, and a week from tomorrow, it is the start of the 45th annual Edmonton International Fringe Festival. You can now buy tickets, whether that's in person, online, or by phone. And a reminder, if you've been to Fringe, you know how quickly some of the shows sell out. So if there's one you really want to see, I would suggest acting on that right away. Over 200 shows this year, 37 venues. So to chat all about the upcoming festival, I'm happy to have Executive Director Megan Dart on the line. Megan, how you doing?
2: Oh, so well, thanks. Thanks so much for having me.
1: Absolutely. So how many years now is this for you leading the charge, Megan?
2: Well, I have been with the Fringe team now for 11 years, and this is my sixth festival at the helm as Executive Director.
1: It's a year-round, nonstop effort. Megan, is this kind of the point that you always look forward to? The schedule is set, tickets are on sale, and the excitement's kind of picking up heading into that last week before things get going.
2: Oh, absolutely. Ticket on sale day is one of my favorite traditions. You know, even though we moved ticket sales online years ago, we still have a committed bunch of frequent Fringers who show up at the Fringe Theater Arts Barns before the doors are open. They have their spreadsheets, their highlighters, their festival guides, their dog-eared. They are so ready to get their tickets and their passes and plan their Fringe. The energy is just electric. It's so much fun.
1: And Megan, you know, you mentioned that you've been around for 11 years, six at the helm. It's a year-round, nonstop effort to put everything together. Pardon the pun, but if you can pull back the curtain a bit for us on this and just sort of talk about what happens behind the scenes, the year of planning that you folks put into this.
2: Oh, it is, and you are absolutely correct. It is a 365-day-a-year commitment. You know, once festival closes at the end of August, we take about a week off and the team resets, and we immediately come back to the Arts Barns and start planning for next year. And, you know, beyond those 11 days of festival, the Fringe Theater Arts Barns is home to the local arts community year-round. We welcome more than 500 arts events throughout the year, and so we are just, you know, sort of constantly in go mode. But certainly planning a festival of this size, 37 venues, a four square city block outdoor site, it really takes a village to raise it up.
1: Absolutely. And I mean, when it comes to, you know, the shows, Megan, when you're looking to bring in performers, do you go to reviews in other newspapers or online? Because yes, there are people that come back year after year, but there's also bringing new people in. So how do you, you know, catch word of what's hot out there and what people want to see?
2: Yeah, I mean, the beautiful thing about the Fringe Festival movement is that it is an unjuried festival. Anyone can be an artist. Everyone has a story to tell. But of course, we welcome 1,600 artists every year to Edmonton from across the street, across the country, and around the world. And many of those artists are touring across the Fringe Festival circuit from coast to coast. And so it's always exciting to sort of hear the buzz and see what's happening. You know, last year we launched a review site. So anyone who has seen a Fringe Festival show can go and share their thoughts on the performance. It's an excellent way to get that sort of word of mouth buzz about what's hot at festival this year.
1: 200 shows, over 200 shows, 37 venues. That's a massive setup you have going this year.
2: It really, really is. Yeah, we are so grateful to have venues, you know, here in the heart of Old Strathcona, in the French Quarter, up on 124th Street. We've got venues downtown. It is really a sort of citywide event, and we're just so excited to have our artists share their stories with really engaged audiences. The thing we love to celebrate about the Edmonton Fringe is that we've got audiences from noon until midnight every day of festival.
1: Yeah, that's incredible. It's nonstop once it gets going, Megan.
2: Yeah.
1: You know, when we talk so much about the performers, you mentioned 1,600 different performers this year coming in, and we reference the performers that come back and then also the newcomers. But those people that come back year after year, how important is that for the sustainability of the festival?
2: Oh, you know, essential. We have artists on the circuit who build their career on the Fringe Festival circuit. And beyond that, too, we have an entire community of volunteers who dedicate their heart and their time and their skill to supporting festival. And some of those volunteers have been with us for 40 plus years.
3: Wow.
2: We really could not do it without the commitment of our community. And we're just so grateful that people continue to show up year after year, pour their hearts into this thing. You know, Fringe has really become woven into the civic fabric of what makes Edmonton, Edmonton.
1: And there's so much else within the festival. We talk about the shows, the venues, but it's the music series, programming focused for kids, the outdoor performers. The list goes on and on.
2: It really, really does. Yeah, we offer a free music series featuring 16 concerts over the 11 days of festival. That includes touring acts from, we've got folks coming from the Yukon, we've got local talent. It's a really incredible way to spend a Fringe afternoon. Kids Fringe, which is so near and dear to my heart, it is sort of a festival within a festival for our littlest Fringers, 12 and under. Everything that happens at Kids Fringe is free. We have hands-on workshops, we've got craft. There's imaginative play, there's performances. It is there really to nurture the next generation of artists and arts lovers. We are also this year expanding our Pehonan program. So this is our Indigenous-led, Indigenous-centered storytelling series as part of festival. And new this year, we are welcoming a community of teepees that will be set up on the green space just south of the Strathcona Community League. It's an opportunity to, engage with some self-directed programming. There'll be some performances and some demonstrations. Just an amazing way to learn about Indigenous ways of knowing on Treaty 6 territory. So truly, there is something for everyone. I mean, if you just want to come down and sip on a cold lemonade and nosh on a hot green onion cake and watch our outdoor street performers, there is no wrong way to Fringe.
1: Okay, I was going to wait until we got to the food, but you brought it up, so I feel like we have to go there. I imagine you folks are well-stocked and ready for all the crowds.
2: Oh, you betcha. We have 20 food vendors. We have 21 local artisans. Whether you're coming for eats, treats, keepsakes that you can take home with you, our local vendors are ready. We are just so grateful that they come and, sort of awaken all of the senses on the outdoor site.
1: Yeah, and it feels like it's mandatory to get a green onion cake when you go
2: Absolutely.
1: To the Fringe Festival. I feel like you have to do that, or you really didn't experience the whole thing, right?
2: That's right. It is a longstanding festival tradition to grab a green onion cake.
1: And, Megan, you were talking about the programming, especially connected to the kids and how kids can go for free. But in general, the price for people to go to the shows, it's fantastic. I mean, $20 or less, that's huge. We talk so much about affordability on this show across all different sectors, whether it's entertainment, food, you name it. $20 or less, that's a massive move on your guys' part.
2: Well, thank you. Yeah, we really believe in ensuring that art is accessible. And at $20 or less, and would highly recommend you check out the daily discounts. We have shows that are discounted every single day for even lower prices. But we kind of joke, with 209 shows in every genre imaginable, we're like the Netflix of live performance. Most shows are 60 minutes or less. They are built to, stack in as many as you possibly can. And at that price point, it's an excellent way to see, the best in the biz or your best friend's kid on stage for the same reasonable price.
1: I like the Netflix reference because I've definitely wound up looking for a show and it's kind of like doom scrolling on Netflix. I just keep going back and forth going, which one am I going to finally decide on? Oh, wait, look at that. It's time to go to bed. Megan, where can people get tickets?
2: If you head on over to fringetheater.ca, right there at the top of the homepage, you can grab your tickets there on sale now until the end of festival.
1: And also, I let you go, people can also donate to further sustain the festival as well, right? Because we heard, especially coming out of COVID, hard times, like it has been for everybody, plenty of organizations, festivals, you name it. So people can also help sustain you folks as well.
2: Oh, absolutely. And, we are so grateful. We put out a call to community 2 years ago to help recover from the pandemic. And we started that campaign with a mighty 34 monthly donors. We are celebrating over 840 monthly donors who have stepped up to support Fringe, who really make it possible for us to keep the lights on our stages, our artists telling stories. We could not do it this without them. And, you know, if you become a monthly donor before the end of August this year, you will get early access to tickets and passage for the 2027 festival.
1: Well, that's not a bad deal at all. I like that, Megan. Thank you so much for being here today. I really appreciate it.
2: Thank you.
1: That is Megan Dart. She is the executive director of the Edmonton International Fringe Festival. It kicks off a week from tomorrow, August 13th. Tickets are now on sale. And in case you missed what Megan said, just go to fringetheatre.ca. They have everything there for you. Festival guides, how to fringe properly, a look at all the venues, the festival itself, festival schedules and maps. It's a one-stop shop for everything you need ahead of the 45th annual Edmonton International Fringe Festival kicking off on August 13th. I'm Brad Whisker, filling in for Courtney Theriault.
0: The world is changing, and it's getting harder to separate fact from fiction. At Global News, we're committed to objective journalism that cuts through the noise. 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
1: I think Aiden Gannon is a five-tool player in baseball. This guy does everything around here. He's producing for Bob. He's now jumping in for Bob to chat about what's coming up on Oilers Now. He's been filling in on sports. Does a little bit of everything around here. If you ever want to do this, you just let me know, man. We can make it happen. Bob obviously busy down at the Hlinka Gretzky. That's going on. Looks like Canada only needs 1 point tonight, and they're off to the semifinal.
2: Yeah, they've been pretty dominant so far through this tournament. A resounding win against Switzerland and a resounding win against Slovakia yesterday, man. This tournament is chock full of talent, and Hockey Canada, man, they're looking mean. Maddox Schultz, Liam Pugh, Brock England, Lana DuPont as well. I mean, that guy, he's going to be trouble in the league in the next couple of years. Projected first overall in 2027, and I can see why. He's got that movement out there. You know, it kind of looks like a Makar type or a Quinn Hughes type, where, you know, you can just pick the puck up and fly straight down the middle, and there's nobody who's going to be able to stop you.
1: And that's, you know, the really young guys in the system. But then the next level up, the guys that compete at the World Juniors, they had their camp, and they're coming out talking the way you want to hear. They want to get back to the old Canadian way, the way that we were used to seeing Canada play at the World Juniors, that they seem to have gone away from the last number of years, and it showed in the results. They just haven't looked like that fierce, mean team who just buries teams. And it seems like that attitude and that approach is coming back, which is also great to see.
2: The sport is changing quite a bit internationally. You're starting to see countries really, really pick it up. For the last, 50, 100 years, it's been Canada number one, and that's it. But, you know, you're starting to see USA. They're starting to put a lot more money into their programs, and they're putting out a lot better talents. Finland, we had Toby Salmelainen on the show yesterday, who's the GM of the Edmonton Oilers, and he covers the Europe, player procurement and stuff like that. So, you're seeing it. Czechia, Slovakia, all these countries, they're coming up out of nowhere and really starting to build and become, really big hockey nations. So there's a lot of compete there. And like you said, Brad, the physicality hasn't been there for Canada over the last couple of competitions. And it's really important. That's our style of game. That's how we play it. You know, we get in your face. We go into the corners. We play tough in front of the net. So it's very exciting, because there's been some very disappointing finishes at the World Juniors over the last few years. And it'd be fun to see Canada get back on top there.
1: Yeah, absolutely. A lot to look forward to in terms of the Canada pipeline with the young kids and then the 17, 18, 19-year-olds as well. So that's great. You are jumping in for Bob. You're not doing the show, still producing the show, but what are you guys cooking up for tonight?
2: It'll be a fun one today from 4 to 5. We've got the commissioner of the Western Hockey League, Dan Neer. He's joined us a few times over the last year. He's always fun to talk to. And then at 5:05 to 5:30, so two full segments, NHL or former NHL player and Sportsnet analyst Colby Armstrong will join us. He's a funny guy. He tells some good stories. That Sidney Crosby cheeseburger McDonald's story from a few years back. That one's killer. For those who don't know, Sidney Crosby was at his hotel, and Colby Armstrong came back with McDonald's, and he was expecting Sid to be like, no, this body's a temple. Sid snuck over and was like, you got a cheeseburger for me? So it's a good story, but it'll be fun to hear from Colby.
1: Right on. That's coming up on Oilers Now after the 4 o'clock news. Thank you, Aiden. Right now, we do need to head back out on the road, get a sense of that afternoon drive home. Here is Justin Durbin.
3: Starting off with some good news, Brad. Looks like that issue on 34th Avenue near 99th Street has been cleared up. Everything moving a lot better through there. We do still have some delays. 127th Street northbound heading towards the Yellowhead. Northbound traffic, an issue being cleared up. You'll need to stay over to the left. And we are starting to see a little more traffic make its way through on the West 10A as you travel southbound towards Stony Plain Road. 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With 880 Chad Time Saver Traffic, I'm Justin Durbin.
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1: 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And to the surprise of no one, Aiden Ganim is here yet again. He's here to do the sports this time. What an afternoon with Aiden Ganim. What's cooking?
2: Well, the Edmonton Elks in a spot right now that is pretty key to their storyline this season. A tough loss against the Saskatchewan Roughriders on Saturday, and now they face the best team in the CFL's East Division on the road, taking the Montreal Alouettes on. There's an opportunity here for them to tell the league that they're here to stay. The Elks beat the Alouettes once already this season, came down to the wire, but they toppled Montreal in overtime. Since then, struggles for the team have appeared. That was the second game of the season. The red zone has been brutal this year, and the running game from Justin Rankin has completely stalled over the last 2 weeks. Rankin was a key factor in that game against the Alouettes, so it's pretty important he gets back to his old self, but it's not just on one guy. Offensive lineman David Beard knows his side of the ball, and the entire offense can be better.
18: Absolutely. I mean, that's an age-old saying for sure. They do have electric offense for sure. We're also a high-octane offense as well, so we're hoping to make some big plays and make a splash and get ahead and get them passing as much as they can, because the more that we can make them a one-dimensional team, bigger advantage for us. So that's our goal.
2: Elks have a few more days to prep. They take on the Alouettes on Saturday. In the MLB, the Toronto Blue Jays win their in-season series with the Houston Astros 2-1, winning today 5-1. 5-4. Some bad news, though. The Jays will be without pitcher Trey Savage for the next 2 weeks. Toronto placed the right-hander on the 15-day injury list. He took warm-ups, and it looked like his left knee had appeared to have buckled a little bit as he was getting ready to go for the third inning of yesterday's 7-2 loss to the Houston Astros. There's your look at sports.
1: Thank you, Aiden. And yeah, just another thing that you can add into the mix for the Jays that they've dealt with this year. Traded away a few crucial names a couple days ago, and now this with Trey Savage after that great postseason last year. It's just not the Jays' year, and hopefully they can pull it together next year. That's it for today. We'll be back to do it again tomorrow. Right now, it's time for your news with Thomas.
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19: This is Global News. It's 4 o'clock. I'm Thomas Dias. It's 21 degrees. Well, an Edmonton man says an infill next door has caused irreversible damage to his home. Wayne Roca has lived in the McQueen neighborhood in West Edmonton for years with no problems, but when his neighbor's home was demolished, he says cracks started appearing in his own basement.
20: Site manager came, looked at the first two major cracks that are complete foundational cracks from top to bottom and on the floor. He came and looked and said he would take responsibility, or the company would, for the two main cracks. And then over the next couple of days during the rest of the demolition, more cracking showed up, more cracking on another wall. The corner of the house has started to slip away.
19: Well, he says his home was part of his retirement plan, but he's now looking at moving to another home. More news in a moment, but first, checking 880 CHED Time Saver Traffic. Here's Justin Durbin.
3: Keeping our eye on a couple issues this afternoon. We have a collision being cleared up on 127th Street northbound as you make your way towards the Yellowhead. Looks like traffic is moving a bit better. Northbound may need to stay over to the left. Watch for some delays on the southeast leg of the Henday. We have a tow truck dealing with a vehicle westbound near 17th Street. It is busy through there and starting to see some volume work its way through on the west Henday southbound around Stony Plain Road. 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With 880 CHED Time Saver Traffic, I'm Justin Durbin.
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19: Edmonton's Folk Festival is kicking off tomorrow, and preparation has been harder than ever due to the weather. Folk Fest producer Terry Wickham gives all the props to his team.
22: It's been a lot of work, a lot of money. Our site crew have been brilliant. They're heroes to me. You know, they just go through whatever weather, mosquitoes, heat, rain, you name it. But it's been frustrating because we fixed the site once and then it comes again. And then you fix it again and then it comes again. So, yeah, it's been a challenge.
19: Environment Canada is currently not predicting any heavy rain during the Folk Fest, but Wickham says they're prepared for anything. Well, new changes to Alberta's student loan program is pricing some post-secondary students out of their education. President of the Students Association at McEwen University, Nathan Poon, says the government should be reducing financial barriers for students to succeed.
23: We're going to see students qualify for less loans, actually, and qualify for less grants. And what that's going to result in is that's going to force students to either drop out or turn to alternative sources of loans, whether it's through bank institutions or payday loans.
19: Poon is urging affected students to reach out to their MLAs if they're having issues accessing student aid. Well, Australian beef has hit our grocery stores at a lower cost than Alberta-produced beef. President of the Canadian Cattle Association, Tyler Fulton, told 880 CHED's Shea Ganim Australian beef producers are selling in Canada because of the increasing demand.
24: Consumers have chosen beef over other competing proteins. More recently, in the last, 18 months, 2 years, where not only do they want to consume more, but they're willing to pay higher prices for it.
19: He says it's good Australian beef is hitting the shelves with grilling season in full swing. Well, a new poll suggests a petition proposing a ban on new coal mining in the Eastern Slopes would likely have passed in a province-wide vote this fall had it made it on the ballot. The poll by ThinkHQ found just over half of Albertans would support a ban on new mining activities in the region. 25% are against it, and another 23% were unsure. Well, Mark Henry with ThinkHQ says this is a deeply partisan issue. Alberta NDP supporters are overwhelmingly in favor of banning new coal mining.
4: UCP voters are much more divided on it. So 41% saying they would vote no to banning coal mining, but a quarter of UCP voters, 24%, saying they would vote yes. And the 35% who are, they haven't sort of made up their mind on it. So it's something that actually divides conservative voters.
19: The Water Not Coal petition fell short of the necessary signatures after verification by Elections Alberta. Organizer Corb Lund has filed an application for a judicial review to have the matter overturned and potentially added to the October 19th referendum. 880 Ched weather. Well, late night showers are expected with a windy low of 11. A mixed sky tomorrow with a high of 20 degrees, sunny, and 22 Friday. It's 21 degrees in the capital city. I'm Thomas Dias, ahead of 880 Ched's Oilers Now with Bob Stauffer.
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0: off returning you from Rogers Place, the site of the Hlinka Gretzky Cup. Canada looking to make it 3-0 in the round robin play tonight. They take on Sweden after an impressive 6-1 victory last night against Slovakia, and that followed a 7-3 win over Switzerland. This is Oilers Now. It is brought to you by our title sponsor, World of Spas. Our producer, Aiden Ganim, helps put the show together on a regular basis. Technical producers today, Derek Scott and Kellen Kennedy, back at the 880 Chad Studios. Today, heavy WHL theme. Western Hockey League Commissioner Dan Neer will join us today between 4 to 5. And if you have questions, and let's say you're a parent of a developing player or you're just generally interested, I know we've already got some texts coming in on the Ashley Fine Floors text line. It's 780-451-8800. 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Again, that number is 780-451-8800. And that's if you got questions about how the league operates, maybe about how scholarships now work given the NIL money available with the NCAA, how the WHL plans to perhaps coexist with the NCAA. Some would say opportunity knocks. We had Zach Hyman's brother, Stuart Hyman, on the show on Friday, and he talked about the fact that he thinks the OHL is better now. In spite of the fact that maybe they're losing some top-end kids at 18, he thinks because of the increase in players that used to go to USHL now coming to the CHL, that there's an opportunity for the major CHL leagues, the WHL, the OHL, and the Q, to have greater depth. That'll be an interesting topic that we'll get Dan to comment on coming up a little bit later on. Of course, we'll tell you the River Cree Resort and Casino hotline is 780-451-8800. America's band, the Beach Boys, they'll be on stage at the River Cree August the 23rd. They're celebrating 250 years of the USA while celebrating the 60th anniversary of Pet Sounds, which at the time was one of the most creative albums ever produced. We'll tell you, the River Cree Resort Casino, excitement, bet on it. You can get your tickets now at therivercreeresort.com. You can find us, we're on the X Machine on Twitter, at Oilers Now. My personal handle, Bob_Stoffer. Aiden Ganim, the young gun, is at AidenGanim_. We're also on Instagram at Oilers_Now_. And today's top story for Legacy Heating and Cooling, home with no payments and no interest. That's how you build a legacy. Legacy Heating and Cooling. Look, it's August. We're in a downtime in the NHL. It's the Hlinka Gretzky, but there are two players with the Regina Pats, and Bruce Kerlock, our guest last night when we did our Oilers prospect report for 5-6, he tweeted out during the course of last night's game about Maddox Schultz and Liam Pugh playing for the Regina Pats this upcoming season. And I might argue that on Team Canada's Hlinka team, the top two players for sure out of the Western Hockey League. Landon Dupont, who's headed to Michigan this year, took Everett to the Memorial Cup last year as a WHL championship winner. And, oh, by the way, Maddox Schultz and Liam Pugh both playing with the Regina Pats. Matt Peranich is on that team. That's Terry Peranich's son. And that is a team that a lot of people are going to want to watch this year. It's going to be an exciting team in Regina. Those two kids, represented by Greg Landry from Newport, and they got to be excited. By the way, he's also got Connor Bedard. So interesting storylines there to get. That's our top story. Our focus is on the Hlinka Gretzky, but it's also on the WHL as we welcome in Commissioner of the WHL, Dan Neer. Hello, Dan. How are you doing?
1: I'm great. We've been wanting to do this for a while, yeah. So I'm thrilled to be here.
0: Yeah, you joined us just, I think, before Christmas, maybe? It was because we did the Christmas Bureau day that day, and I wanted to get you in a studio. We used to get Ron in and do maybe once every second year, but on at least once a year, have a lengthy conversation with him. Of course, the Oilers, Cal Nichols and the Edmonton Investors Group purchased a expansion franchise back in the mid-2000s after Ken Nichols' pain-in-the-ass buddy told Cal to buy the Tri-City Americans back in 2000. And Cal's like, well, Bob, we're not there yet. But they ended up buying getting the expansion team. The Oil Kings have won multiple WHL championships. They won in 2012. They won in 2014. They won again in 2022. And of course, had a really good team this year, just got injured, won the last Memorial Cup for the WHL in 2014. We'll talk about that in a second. So Edmonton has had a long history dating all the way back to the Edmonton Oil Kings 63 and 66 Memorial Cup championships. and one of the most legendary off-ice stories of all time that nobody will ever admit to actually happen, but involved Derek Sanderson not being able to complete the Memorial Cup after he had one of the worst sucker punches of all time in Bob at Falkenberg. I will show you that during the intermission. You will not believe it. It's worse than the one that Bertuzzi did. Wes from West Edmonton might know what I'm talking about. Anyhow, I digress. The Western Hockey League, it has been a massive change. First of all, how long have you been the commissioner for the league for now?
1: Yeah, so I came in January of 24, so it's 2.5 years.
0: Right.
1: So I've done three kind of playoffs and championships and two seasons in their entirety. And so I'm starting to figure out a few things. And then every day I'm learning more, right? Like, I don't think anybody anticipated this degree of change and chaos in junior hockey and hockey development. And so it's been an adventure. It's been a lot of fun.
0: We should mention a former Western League player and Sportsnet analyst and a guy that works on the Penguins broadcast as well. You see him often, even sometimes on NHL on TNT, Spit and Chicklets guys who are kind enough to invite me on 3 or 4 times a year. We will have Colby Armstrong coming up in hour number 2 as well. And I was at the Memorial Cup in Regina in 2001 working for Sportsnet behind the scenes doing font Gordon stats when the Regina Pats and Colby Armstrong won the WHL title, but they won the Memorial Cup that year as well. That was and that was in a run where it seemed every 2 out of 3 years the Western League was winning the Memorial Cup. So you've been at it for basically 2.5 years. You took over from Ron Robinson. I was a big fan of Ron, even though he's from the University of Saskatchewan. Worked with Coach Dave King back in the day and was on the last U of S team to win a University Cup back in 1983. Big fan of Ron's, dating specifically to the WHL education program. I was the Canada West rep for that at a time in which the University of Alberta's I'm here to tell you right now, I have a friend coach in the NCAA right now, did not want to play the U of A. They had so much depth with the amount of really good 20-year-olds that ended up at the U of A. And that's when the best players maybe played 17 to 19 and went pro. The second best players ended up going off to schools like the U of A and a lot of the Atlantic schools. You went to university, but you didn't play hockey. Tell us what school you went to.
1: So I hate when you bring this up because I want to be more credible to the Western audience, right? I work for the West. West is best, but I am from Ontario. I went to Western. I didn't play hockey there. I played hockey through high school at a school named St. Andrews College out of Toronto or out of Aurora, Ontario, that's producing some pretty good talent these days. At the time, it was more of we were really good, but we were not a factory the way they've become today.
0: What position? But you played football, right? So what position did you play?
1: I was a tight end in football, you know, I went to Western. I only lasted a year, and believe it or not, where I graduated to the radio booth, and I called games for pretty much every Western sport on CHRW 94.7 campus radio, the same place Elliot Friedman cut his teeth.
0: Sure.
1: And so I don't mind being up here in the booth and chatting up a little bit.
0: Yeah. Now, was Greg Marshall a coach at that time or Larry Haler?
1: Larry Haler at the time.
0: Larry Haler was. I know that going way back, and there might have even been some of our listeners might have been at that game. I know Blake Dermott, who works on the Elks broadcast, used to do the Golden Bears games with me in the early 2000s when Alberta was pretty good. Alberta and 04-05 were 7-1 both years and lost in the Hardy Cup final with Daryl Salmon as their quarterback. But I remember in the, I think it was the 81, what was then called the Western Bowl or whatever, it was Western against Alberta, and they ran a trap. And Blake, as the nose guard, even though he played offensive line on the CFL, he played all three positions. He was supposed to chase the pulling guard, and they ran a counter back against it. And Western must have had 250 yards, and it was Greg Marshall as the running back at the time. And they just and the Bears figured made an adjustment to the half, came back and won the game. You're going to go, where is this going, Bob? The coach of the U of A in the 81 season was the late Jim Donlevy. Alberta had won the Vanier Cup the year before in 1980, and we had a thing called the Universiad, okay? And right now there's guys driving around Edmonton that played on that team, and they know what happened. Jim went in at halftime of the Vanier Cup final and told the guys that he was, they were playing Acadia, and told the guys that he was resigning at the end of the year to take a 2-year leave to work on the World University Games in Edmonton in 1983.
1: Kidding me?
0: I'm serious. So, so Jim was a great guy. He was ahead of his time in a lot of regards. I think he was, you know, he ended up coaching. He went back to the U of A and coached from like 84 until 89. And that's I met him in 89. And for the listeners that know about the WHL education program, Jim was sort of the driver of that with Ron to counterbalance the perception of the advantage that the NCAA had. Because in the late, throughout much of the 1980s, the best players out of Western Canada, most of them, were going to the NCAA and staying in Junior A and playing. And Junior A was smaller back then. There was probably maybe eight Junior A teams in Saskatchewan, eight in Alberta, eight in BC. But there was only 12 teams in the WHL. So a guy who led his midget double A team in scoring wasn't near good enough as a 17-year-old to play in the dub. Mm-hmm. But Jim really sort of helped change that. And your league changed that, and they became a huge financial supporter for academic scholar or for scholarships for all your players. And so that showed a change on the fly in the late 80s, early 90s, and the program that benefited the most was U of A. And now we have a different sort of challenge. So you hit on it. Is there any way you can explain it? I'm going to shut up here and let you go. Just how significant the paradigm shift has been since NIL has come in to NCAA hockey and since the NCAA programs, who are all here, by the way, they're all here, started recruiting your players and steering their players that used to go to the USHL to your league before they go to the NCAA.
1: There is so much to unpack, Bob, but I think that acknowledging Jim's contributions and your contributions and Ron's around the development of the scholarship program, it's about $3 million a year the clubs spend on tuition for our alumni, okay, who have not gone on to play pro hockey, right? And so that was developed as a recruitment mechanism in fair treatment of the players in respect to them surrendering NCAA eligibility to come play in the Western Hockey League. And here, you know, I guess we're coming up on a year and a half probably since this NCAA legislation changed. And it's funny, you read people say the new agreement between the NCAA and the CHL or the Western Hockey League. There's no agreement. Everybody is trying to figure out how to make it work with really unilateral legislation change. So the NCAA decided, you know, largely based on legal pressures, that it was no longer fair and just to exclude CHL and WHL graduates or former players from being eligible. And I think that's the right decision. First of all, and you know, and much has been made about the perceived tensions between junior hockey and the NCAA, and I think that there have been these moments in time, and you might even have texted me about, oh, why aren't you issuing credentials to the NCAA guys, and big national media coverage on, oh, everybody's muscling up and digging their heels in. Well, that was simple. At the time, everybody's trying to get a feel for it. And there were NCAA scouts standing outside our dressing rooms after games trying to talk to people in the middle of the season. And we needed some sort of structure and control and order. Nothing ever stopped a coach or a recruiter from the NCAA from calling a general manager, Kurt Hill, now Michael Chan in Edmonton, and saying, hey, I'm coming in to watch a couple of your players. I'd like to structure an opportunity to talk to some of these guys. That was always permissible. But I think that it was, you know, everybody likes a little tension and friction. Yeah. And at the end of the day.
0: Especially in radio.
1: Yeah, of course. At the end of the day, a lot of the young players in our league will have aspirations to continue their journey in the NCAA. That was never a thing before. We never had to contemplate it or think about it. Once we had them, we had them. And by and large, that'll be advantageous for everyone, including us, by the way. Especially, you know, we're paying $3 million in scholarships right now, and the NCAA scholarships are funded by the schools and the programs. And so, in fact, our education expense could be potentially repurposed against player experience and that kind of thing. The tension, or, you know, where people talk about us, maybe me in particular, being combative and taking snippets, right, is really around trying to identify, and it'll take a period of time to do this, at different ages and at different stages of your development, what's the best environment to be in? Should you be playing more games? Should you be playing less games? Is putting on weight and strength and conditioning and skill development the most important thing? Or is learning to be a leader and playing a long season and seven-game playoff series? There's not a right or a wrong answer. answer to this, but that's kind of what everybody's going through right now. We have lived with certainty and predictability for 50 years where,
0: right,
1: you know, a player comes in and he's going to play a 4 or a 5 year cycle with us, and then he's going to go on pro or he's going to go on to youth sports. And now that's not the case. And literally 2 years ago, we're saying, what are we going to do if a player wants to come to our league for 1 year? If his intention is to come for 1 year, then we're sitting there saying, oh, boy, what do we do? Of course we're going to let him come.
0: Right.
1: We might try and convince him that we can further his development by staying a second year. But, you know, we're all adapting to this. The communication is increasing. But uncertainty is hard. And, you know, our business model has been affected. But where you started this is, you know, in Spencer Hyman's commentary, are we better off?
0: Yeah.
1: Well, let me just give you a little bit of data and statistics on that. Last year, there were 14 players who had not completed their 19-year-old season that left us early.
0: Okay.
1: So that would have been Verhoff and McKenna, of course. Yep. It would have been Reschny. It would have been Roger McQueen, Jackson Smith.
0: These are high-end picks. These
1: absolutely.
0: Are,
1: right. And then there had been some 19-year-olds, the Caden Lindstroms, who was a high pick, but
0: injured,
1: had an injury situation. Yep. The Clark Caswells, the Ryder Richies, you know, a number of those players. Miguel Marquez, Thomas Mursick. That was kind of the group of players that left. There's 14 of them. This year, we're still waiting because some players are still making up their mind, but it's probably going to be low 20s,
0: okay,
1: the number of players that have left. And so when you, it seems drastic, right? Because, of course, you think of names like Carls and Rudolph and Lynn. Like, these are big-time guys, and then the guys that are already gone, like Verhoff at 18, that won't be in our league. But the influx of players we've had from all of these.
0: And that was Spencer Hyman's point.
1: Yeah. Has really, it's changed the landscape a little bit. Like, what happens, are the best players or the most exciting players now 17 and 18 year olds versus, is Tija Ginla going to play in our league ever again, like a 19 year old of that caliber? We're going to have to

0: kind of what the Oilers did with Leon Draisaitl, by the way.
1: Okay. So, I think that everybody's trying to feel that out. I think that college is a really interesting thing. There's money in, and we thought at the start, this is all being influenced by how much you're going to pay. But honestly, the schools that are getting the highest caliber players in the West right now, North Dakota and Denver, they're not coming with a Brinks truck. It's you're going to get rich playing in these schools. I think the Western League values are that guys want to play for great coaches, guys want to win, and guys want to further their career, and everybody's trying to figure out where's the best place to do that. And we think that for the vast majority of players, they're going to play their career with us, and then they're either going to go pro or they're going to go to college. We're going to celebrate in both ways.
0: And that's therein lies the difference, as opposed to in the past where you're having a conversation with 14-year-old kids. You got to keep your NCAA eligibility or you commit to the Western League team. And I just want to be clear, my involvement with the scholarship program started in 2000. We really started pushing it like 2001, 2002. We did a press conference every year in which usually when Saskatchewan was in town, we tried to pick weekends when the Oilers weren't playing. And I know that Ron and Jim really, they appreciated it because there was recognition. And just so the listeners know, I did the numbers on this, and the combined amount of contribution to the Western League teams, and you have different holding companies that own the teams, and they pay the checks for the schools for the kids to go. But the combined amount was greater than any single individual company at that time. Not an NGO, not like, you know, federal money or provincial money coming in or whatever. But it amazed me that more of the university presidents around the country didn't realize how, like, when you were at Western, Clark Singer's coaching there, my guess is probably 15 to 18 of those guys were on a version of an OHL scholarship.
1: Without a doubt, yeah.
0: Yeah, yep. So there's a bit of a difference. We have Dan Neer here. It is 4:26 in oil country, and I want to mention to you that the Oilers Now Injury Report's brought to you by James H. Brown and Associates, Alberta Injury Lawyers, the heavy hitters of injury law. Trent Brown was the best football player I saw at the U of A in the last 50 years. He was a starting quarterback. He was also a receiver and the best kick returner I ever saw play. And electrifying player, went on to be a two-time CFL All-Star, and he's really grown, James H. Brown. And they get you the best results. They have over 250-plus years of experience. And we talked a lot about Matthias Janmark, and he will be a guy to watch. He had the off-season shoulder surgery. All the Oilers players, Jason Dickinson represents, he's with Newport. I talked to Greg Landry today. He's totally on schedule, so that's good news on that front. More with Dan Neer coming up after an 880 News weather traffic update with Thomas Dias.
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1: This is Global News. It's 4:30. I'm Thomas Dias. It's 22 degrees. Suncor says it's encouraged by a more positive outlook for Canada's energy sector, but its chief executive says it's too early to know whether recent government commitments will spark major new growth. CEO Rich Kruger says a memorandum of understanding with Ottawa and Alberta outlines shared goals, but binding agreements are still needed before long-term investments are made. The company reported second quarter earnings of $3.7 billion, while revenue climbed to $7.8 billion. Well, if you made a donation, cash or in goods, to Edmonton's food bank last Saturday's Elks game, congratulations on helping to make a difference. The Purolator Tackle Hunger campaign raised the equivalent of over 52,000 meals for Edmonton families in need. Since the Purolator campaigns began in 2003, the Tackle Hunger program has provided meals to over 27 million families across Canada. And Commonwealth Stadium will be rocking this Sunday.

0: AC/DC will be in Eppington for the ninth time and the first time since 2015 on Sunday. And after the nasty storm that hit the Post Malone concert nearly 2 weeks ago, Eppingtonians are hoping this concert is not thunderstruck. Checking 880 CHED Time Saver Traffic, here's Justin Durbin.
1: We're keeping our eye on a couple issues this afternoon. Watch for a collision being cleared up 127th Street northbound towards the Yellowhead. Northbound traffic may still need to stay over to the left. Traffic on the Yellowhead is picking up east and westbound in between St. Albert Trail and 121st Street through the construction. And a bit of volume working its way through on the southeast leg of the Henday westbound. We have a tow truck picking up a vehicle in between Highway 14 and 17th Street, but it is busy as you make your way through. FanDuel is now live in Thrillberta. 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With 880 CHED Time Saver Traffic, I'm Justin Durbin.
0: Thank you, Justin. 880 CHED weather, a few showers overnight with a low of 11 degrees, followed by a high of 20 tomorrow under a mixed sky. I'm Thomas Dias. Your next scheduled newscast at 5 o'clock on 880 CHED.
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1: Looks like we have some delays outside the city along Highway 16A eastbound heading towards 231 Street. Watch for a collision there. It is starting to get busy. We do have some volume starting to pick up on the Yellowhead westbound on the exit to go on to the West End A southbound. Southbound starting to pick up in between the Yellowhead and Stony Plain Road. And just watch for some volume working its way through on the White Mud westbound towards that Rainbow Valley Bridge work. Lotto 649, Gold Ball Night, your chance to win $42 million or a guaranteed $1 million prize. 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
10: It is 4:35 in oil country. We're live from the Holinka Gretzky, the 8th floor at Rogers Place in Ice District, Canada in Sweden tonight. You're hearing the warm-up in the background. The Swedes stunned yesterday 7-6 in an upset by Switzerland. Canada beat Switzerland 7-3 on Monday night. Canada with a 6-1 victory over Slovakia. So Canada's already through as the host of the semifinal game. The Holinka Gretzky, the first time I was here was back in 2018, and that was a year that I remember Kirby Dach ended up going third overall in the WHL draft that year. And I'm thinking that might have been the year that a couple other, Turcotte, I think, went fifth. He was the American kid to the LA Kings. He's still in their organization, of course. Colton Dach, another former WHL player, second-round pick, signing a two-year extension with the Oilers this year. Kirby getting a one-year deal done with the Montreal Canadiens. WHL Commissioner Dan Neer is with us. We will tell you guests on the show receive gift certificates with Japanese Village. It's a true celebration for the senses, quality ingredients, and an unmatched grill side experience. 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All right, Dan, we talked a bit about the changing landscape of the Western Hockey League. And certainly the NCAA relationship, and we talked about communication lines being better. My personal perception is the league, and this is not to disrespect coaches of the past or managers of the past, but I believe they are held to a higher standard. It just it's happened in all of society together. Like, I know we had an event today with two agents. You can tell us who you brought down for the event.
5: Yeah, absolutely. Back before COVID, must have been 8 years ago, we put on something called the WHL Leadership Conference.
10: Right.
5: And the event went away, but it's all of our head coaches and all of our GMs and a bunch of assistant coaches all get together in the same room and do essentially a curriculum. We talk all the time about being a development league for players, but we're also a development league for coaches and managers.
10: Right.
5: And we got a lot of young guys there that are trying to figure it out. And, a lot of times this audience, they want to keep everything secret because they think it's part of their secret sauce. But we put a day-long curriculum together that you were gracious enough to come and host. We did a session with a couple of agents, Kevin Epp from Titan, who represents Landon DuPont, and of course Greg Landry that you mentioned, in addition to representing Connor Bedard. He's got Maddox Schultz, Liam Pugh, and is part of the Newport agency, a large national agency. And that was just one of the sessions. We had a session where we brought some of our head coaches and assistant coaches up to talk. We brought Colby Armstrong in, who you're going to talk to a little later, to talk about his experience, not only as an alumnus, as an NHL alumnus, but as a hockey dad, right? He's got a 2010 that is aspiring to come play in our league. And then a national media member who has a different perspective and is privy to, what's going on in the broader hockey landscape. Hockey Canada came in, got a tremendous partnership with them. We had Scott Salmon, Alan Miller, Misha Donskov talking to our coaches about the Canadian way and what they need to do to get gold medals back on track. It was a pretty vulnerable and honest conversation about, hey, we won no gold medals last year, which is something that I don't know when the last time Canada could say that was.
10: Well, you should have won one.
5: Yeah.
10: You should have won.
5: Without a doubt.
10: I mean, it's... And the expected goals for in the gold medal game. I mean, I was at the Four Nations, and you can make an argument. The U.S. was certainly better in the first game in Montreal and probably better in the game in Boston in the final of Canada. Connor McDavid scored the GWG. But Canada, the expected goals for in the gold medal game of the Olympic Games this year was 5.8 for Canada and 2.8 for the U.S. Like, Connor Hellebuck stole that game for them, and it should have never... But I've often been a critic, not just at times of the expansion in your league, but also Hockey Canada not picking the best players, like the year Beckett Seneca was not chosen for the World Junior team when he was a third overall pick. So I think what happens is when you don't have success or when you are going through challenges, it makes you better because it forces you to look internally and also to look externally as what's working elsewhere.
5: And it's easy to backseat quarterback all these things. And that's probably your job to do that.
10: At times, yes.
5: From my perspective, and that's what, we go through these curriculums. I think you're trying to get people to be open-minded about what could work in the future, not necessarily what has worked in the past. Because Canada has been so dominant for so many years, and the Western League has run its operation for so many years in a certain way. The idea of thinking about, hey, what are some of the little things I might do different? And I'll give you a little nugget that came up during the coaches' session that I think was really valuable, even if people didn't pick up on it. Steve Hamilton, the head coach of the Everett Silvertips.
10: Used to be the head coach here.
5: Won the league this year. Landon DuPont was on his team. And he talked about the decision to make Landon DuPont the quarterback of the power play as a 15-year-old. I think it's fair to say that in the old WHL, you probably just wouldn't be allowed to be on the power play at 15 or 16 years old. And the idea of hearing one of your peers say, I don't subscribe to that anymore. I might have in the past, but what I subscribe to is putting the best players on the ice in the appropriate situations. He's a mature young man. He proved that he could do it. The other players rallied behind him, and we just did it. Those are the kind of conversations that might seem like minutiae, but I think are really important as far as breaking down some of the, call it historical, historical assumptions about the way you're supposed to run a junior hockey team. You know, that, and then the tensions that a head coach and a general manager runs into around their next job being directly linked to winning. And Colby and I talked to this a bit because the values of junior hockey are really player development at the end of the day,
10: right,
5: and preparing them. And so do you play your 16-year-olds or do you play your 20-year-olds in tough situations, remembering that your next job and your salary is often linked to how many games you won and how many championships you won. That's hard stuff, but if you don't spend time talking about it, there's no awareness. Like, you don't even think about that. And those are the kind of conversations we're trying to have to ensure that the player experience, the development environment, is the best it can possibly be, because it's a dogfight out there right now.
10: Yeah, it is. All right, so let's get to a couple of quick hitters for you. You're at 23 teams right now. There was a time, I remember working the 2001 Memorial Cup, and I went the last, like, 30 years of Memorial Cups in the Western League, had won, like, 2 out of 3 Memorial Cups. But it has seen, now the West has seen massive growth, so too has the league seen massive growth. But you're up to 23 teams, and I'd say roughly 6 million in BC, 5 million in 5.5 in Alberta, 1 million and a bit in Saskatchewan, maybe 1 million and a bit in Manitoba. Doesn't include some of the American kids you get. Ontario's at 16 million. They got 20 teams. Do you ever look at just sheer population and go, well, maybe we shouldn't be surprised as you've expanded? Or how would you counter the argument? Are you providing more opportunities to more kids? Are there other extenuating circumstances why maybe the league hasn't had the success of the Memorial Cup? I think the last championship was Edmonton back in 2014.
5: Yeah, there's a lot of metrics for success, right?
10: Right.
5: And, you know, one of the ones we look at is the NHL draft. And
10: there you go.
5: The top 100 picks this year, 23 of them were from the Western Hockey League. The next best, 16. From the Ontario Hockey League. So you think about the players that are being drafted that are really going to have a chance to make it, first 100, top 3 rounds, they're coming from the West disproportionately. And so, you know, to us, that's a little bit about the be-all, end-all. As far as the size of the league, we do talk about these things. I think that there are different philosophies in how to manage a team, and we're arguably too competitive with one another in the West, in that, you know, maybe you won't trade with your division.
10: So you're not
5: rival.
10: Loading up a team, which is how Quebec operated.
5: I didn't say anything
10: so
5: about
10: I will.
5: Quebec.
10: So I will. I'll be that guy. Like, we know that Quebec tended to load up a couple teams every year, and they really didn't care who they made trades with.
5: And we don't have boomerang deals happening in our league where you'll have a player end up playing in the Memorial Cup 2 or 3 years in a row because he ends up getting traded to the anointed champion. And, you know, over the years, there's been lots of different tactics and organizational kind of values around that. What I can tell you in the Western League is no one's helping anyone else, for better or for worse. I think that probably contributes. And, you know, some of these things, it's not a best-of-7 series. You're trying to win one game. We had Medicine Hat run the table in the round robin last year and lose in the final. And then we had Everett advance to the final this year and lose in the final. Like, there's 4 teams. They're all good teams. And the idea that you wouldn't win in 11 or 12 years probably starts to have some statistical relevance. And I get that, but I'm not sure that frequency of winning the Memorial Cup would prompt us to take a totally different strategy. Like, the pool of players is pretty deep. I'll give you another stat. There are 24% less players drafted in the Western Hockey League this year versus last year, and that's because of the player pool. We're pulling more 18 and 19 year olds out of Junior A that were late developers. There's more Americans coming in,
10: right,
5: that we were able to find that we didn't draft a number of years ago. And so, you know, instead of 265 or so players being drafted in a prospects draft, it was like 207. And it's like, wow, that's a big difference, and suggests that there's plenty of depth to the player pool, and the dilution isn't something that I lose a lot of sleep about.
10: Do you think the WHL Bantam draft is too young? The OHL has a midget draft, or what used to be a midget draft.
5: I get it. I think it depends what...
10: And for the record, I've got no problem with the WHL Bantam draft.
5: Yeah, yeah. I think it depends where you're coming from. I think the general managers love to be right. They love for the picks to hit at the right time. And so the later you draft, the more certainty you're going to have about whether a player is going to be great.
10: Case in point, the NFL draft versus the NHL draft.
5: For sure. Right. And then on the other note, We've got this partnership, the Western Canadian Development Model, that has now afforded more 15-year-olds to get reps in junior hockey. And I know it's a very sensitive area, both from a culture, a locker room, a high school.
10: Okay, explain why it's a sensitive area.
5: Well, because you've got rooms, when you've got 15-year-olds and 20-year-olds in the same room, they're at different stages of life in a lot of cases. And I think historically people have been concerned about what they perceive to be happening. But what I can tell you now is things have changed in a big, big way. The guys coming up in the league, you know, they're drinking smoothies and eating quinoa, and you know, they're thinking about their health and wellness differently. They're much more mature than we've ever seen.
10: Look at Maddox Schultz. I mean, he might be the best player in this tournament, and he can play in the tournament next year,
5: without a doubt. And they're unbelievable hockey players. But I think physically, you got to be careful, right? Because as your body's developing and you're playing against these big bodies, you don't want guys getting banged up. But we monitor injuries on that. We're very careful about usage of 15-year-old players. You can't just do it because you want to.
10: So how many games can they play?
5: Depends on the player, but the...
10: How many Schultz and Pugh last year? 34?
5: 34, half season, because they had an exceptional status. The average 15-year-old could play up to 10, but okay. Most don't play anywhere near that. Most play zero. Okay. There's, I think, somewhere between 30 and 40, roughly. Don't quote me on that, but it's in the ballpark of 15-year-olds who will see game action. Most of them won two or three games when it comes through wherever their under 18 team is playing, or if there's a World Junior situation where a couple players are missing. It's usually like an affiliate fill-in right. situation.
10: Dan Neer, the commissioner of the Western League, Colby Armstrong will join us at 5:05. I do want to mention, Dan, that there's some things that I find really interesting with the league, and that the league has done, and that the league should get credit for. And one of the things, texter Trent has sent us on the Ashley Fine Floors text line at 780-451-8800. You developed a partnership with Victory. And I watched Cam Moon and myself. Now, our jet that we take with the Oilers, thanks to Elon, we have, it's high-end. I was watching the Oil Kings games on the plane at times when we were flying back from the East. Okay, and Victory was part of it. And it was a well-done package. Now, Victory has... ran into some financial difficulties. Dallas and Anaheim were two of the NHL teams on board. Several of their major league partners have moved away. Is there any update on that front? Where, because it was a free, the other thing was, it was free, which I was like, good for you guys, okay? You're not charging to watch Western Hockey League broadcasts. Where are we at with that right now? Do you know?
5: We made a big decision to make it free. So we previously had CHL Live, I think it was called, subscription-based right. product. So if you weren't going to the game, you weren't listening to the radio, the only way to tune in was a subscription product that was $140 a year. We thought that going free would be a valuable opportunity to increase people's appetite to watch games. Like, we want Oil Kings fans to be able to watch games when the team's away. I would love for them to watch other teams when the Oil Kings and the Oilers are not playing. And Victory Plus was a vehicle and an avenue that afforded us to do that and to make it highly accessible. And the viewership of the games tripled, quadrupled, like really significant. Right. In playoff games, there's often 20 to 30,000 plus yeah. fans watching WHL games, which is rather unprecedented, especially from a digital streaming product. Now, you've probably heard some of the adversity they've run into around shedding some of their deals. Texas Rangers, Anaheim Ducks, and women's soccer NWSL. You know, a lot of those are related to the structure of those deals. When you're out there and doing in rights acquisition business, everybody's looking for a big check. And Victory Plus is a startup, I think, is trying to figure out what businesses make sense for it. And it's also trying to prove out the free model. So the way the free model works is the production costs and any revenue is subsidized by advertising, which is subsidized by...
10: Which is how radio works.
5: Yeah, which is really based on viewership, ad minutes, and that type of thing. They have some unbelievable technology that comes from other businesses, kids platforms, Dude Perfect, and other things they do. But they're figuring out if the free model can work for sports. The Dallas Stars continue to be in. We continue to be
10: in. There you go. You're still in.
5: We're endeavoring to... keep it going with them, but I think they're still trying to prove the model, and so I think over the next year we're going to find out, does this work? And if it doesn't, we'll have to figure something else out, but we're optimistic.
10: Dan Neer with us. He's the commissioner of the WHL. We'll take a quick 2-minute timeout. We're live from the Hlinka-Gretzky, Canada and Sweden. Drop the puck just after 5 o'clock. We'll have Colby Armstrong as well. It is 4:50 in Oil Country, and this is Oilers Now.
1: are keeping our eye on some big delays on the northeast leg of the Henday. We have a collision northbound just around 153 Avenue. Emergency crews on scene, but northbound starting to see traffic back up towards the river. Watch for this collision being cleared up. 127th Street northbound towards the Yellowhead. Northbound, you'll need to stay left. We have a stall on 111th Avenue eastbound near Grote Road. Eastbound, stay center right. And a collision outside the city, Highway 16A around 231 Street. East and westbound traffic seeing delays through here. FanDuel is now live in Thrillberta. 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With 880 Ched, time saver traffic, I'm Justin Durbin.
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10: Pick out of the Red Deer Rebels, Ryan Nugent-Hopkins. We've got WHL Commissioner Dan Neer here. Bob Stauffer with you. Colby Armstrong, Western Hockey League legend with the Red Deer Rebels, coming up at 5:05. All right, so Dan, we're here in oil country. We're in Edmonton. The Oilers, you know, they once took money for the Canadian Assistance Program back in the days of the Edmonton Investors Group. Since the lockout in 04-05 and a salary cap, I think only once did Edmonton not contribute to revenue sharing. Top eight teams or so kick in a revenue sharing. Edmonton, usually most years, third to fifth. I don't want to speak too much out of turn. The Oilers have clout, and they have and the Oil Kings, as a result, have an advantage, too. They've got a great dressing room. They play in a huge barn. Some people call it the Taj Mahal of the Western Hockey League. But one thing I've admired, though I've questioned, is I don't think the Oilers have been greasy enough with the Oil Kings in stacking the deck against some of their opponents in the WHL. And they have a lot of empathy, maybe for some of the community-minded franchises like a Moose Jaw, like a Prince Albert, like Swift. Just a thought on that, because you won't say it, but I'll say it. There's been a time-honored tradition in the Q about Quebec City, the OHL, London as an example, Windsor at times over the years. Just a quick rip on Edmonton and Calgary kind of being good partners with the rest of the league.
5: Yeah, I try to spend my time talking about minimum standards, not maximum standards. Right. And so I want parity. I want our clubs to have an equal chance of winning a championship. And I actually think what's interesting there is the community teams often go on cycles where they build for one championship season. Then they're okay going in a lull. Whereas a lot of the privately owned teams, they want more consistency and they're trying to make sure their fan base is continually satisfied. And I think the Oil Kings and the Hitmen do a really fantastic job in providing NHL-like experiences to the players and to their families that they come in, but also respecting the fact that we do want to have a fairly balanced and equal experience across the league. And so we can't, because our league doesn't work if you cut down eight teams. And there's eight teams that operate environments to 30 to 40,000 people, community-owned facilities, that kind of thing.
10: Yeah. Travel. There's some changes coming, and this is the one area I've always had a lot of look, I've always thought you've never gotten enough credit for what you did on the education side with the education program back in the day, and I've always had empathy because of the travel. You cut the regular season schedule down from 72 to 68 games, maybe because some of your champions were gassed by the time they went to the Memorial Cup, but just I hear there's some changing of the guard in the WHL with travel.
5: It's a hard league to play in, there's no doubt, and I think that trying to figure out, you know, you only travel to one of the other the divisions in the opposite conference annually. You're not traveling everywhere, so you know, we talked a lot about Landon Dupont only came to Calgary, his hometown, once in his time in the league, but we have changed a regulation to allow clubs to fly the interconference trip. And you know, you think about Victoria trying to get out to Brandon last year and the experience that those players had, and yes, riding the buses, camaraderie and all of that, but I think that there's a lot of that over the course of the season. You think about the perimeter teams, Prince George and Brandon and Portland and Victoria to an extent, and the grind and the wear and tear on the guys. And I think that to the extent you can save 3 days of travel, you can rest the guys and not, and have them ready to go right away. And 3 days is a lot over the course of the season.
10: So is this an expectation that all the teams in the league will participate, or is it going to be on a team-by-team evaluation?
5: So it's not mandated yet. And some of that, I think, is schedule optimization. So we voted for it after the schedule had been initially mapped. And so if Spokane's coming to Calgary, there's not a good flight from Spokane to Calgary. And so do they need to have a Seattle game at the front end, or how do you do that in a way that makes sense? Because, you know, you might just as well drive the 8 or 9 hours rather than fly to Seattle or fly to Vancouver. Or actually, Spokane, you can only go to Seattle and then up to Calgary, and there's only one flight a day. So we have to work through some of those logistics. But I think that it's going to be hard for clubs to say, hey, we're going to pass on the air travel. I think the players and the agents and the families, this is a burden that we're trying to relieve. And to the extent we can do it operationally, I'm hoping that all the clubs participate.
10: You have the floor for the final minute. Any message to any potential parents out there that got kids, or maybe even younger guys that are listening to the show right now about your league?
5: Simply that we think that we're going to continue to be the place you want to be drafted. By the way, if you want to go to college, we're probably going to be the place you want to be to go to college. You know, I gave you some statistics earlier in the show about the number of players that are being drafted early in the NHL. But if you go down the list from Bedard, you know, McKenna, you know, DuPont's going to be drafted fairly high. You've got Schultz and Pugh sitting behind. And even the pipeline behind those guys, when you think about the guys that were just drafted into our league, players like McMillan and Deneau, there's something going on in
10: there
5: the West right now. And
10: huge shift to skill.
5: It's not just us, right? It's the pipeline underneath us, the sports school and the academies. It's the Alberta Elite Hockey League. And, you know, all the contributors to the system are doing things well. And I think that makes the West stand out right now. Now with the influx of American competition and these players that want to be in our league to experience those same things, I think it's going to be a really, really hard league to play in and set people up for the next step in their careers.
10: Dan, you know what this means. Time to go to break. Thanks for coming in. Let's do this once a year where we have you. I don't know if you can make the junket up once a year.
5: Easy.
10: To
5: I'd love it.
10: And we'll spend an hour together. It's a fascinating time in hockey, and we appreciate you joining us here in Oilers Now.
5: Thanks for having me, Bob.
10: You bet. Colby Armstrong up next after an 880 News weather traffic update with Thomas Dias.
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15: This is Global News. It's 5 o'clock. I'm Thomas Dias. It's 22 degrees. Alberta's government is facing a total of six workplace safety-related charges in the death of a firefighter who was struck by a tree 2 years ago while tackling the wildfires in Jasper National Park. Alberta Occupational Health and Safety says the wildland firefighter was employed by the Minister of Forestry and Parks when a tree fell on him in August of 2024. OHS does not name the firefighter in an online statement, but media has reported the death of 24-year-old wildland firefighter Morgan Kitchen of Calgary. The ministry is facing six charges under the Health and Safety Act. And an industrial services company in Alberta has been fined $132,000 after a worker fell off scaffolding into a trench containing hot water. Brock Canada Field Services pleaded guilty in the Fort Saskatchewan Court of Justice to one count under health and safety rules. The case stems from an injury almost 3 years ago on August 10th, 2023. A worker was badly hurt after entering a scaffolding to remove hoarding, only to slip and fall into an open utility corridor containing the hot water. More news in a moment, but first, checking 880 CHED Time Saver Traffic. Here's Justin Durbin.
1: Keeping our eye on some pretty big delays on the northeast leg of the Henday. We have a collision northbound right around 153 Avenue. We do have emergency crews on scene. Right now, northbound traffic backing up all the way past the Henday Bridge crossing. So really busy through here. If you're heading out the door, probably best to avoid. We are keeping our eye on this collision being cleared up on 127th Street northbound towards the Yellowhead. Northbound, stay left. We have a stall being cleared up on 11th Avenue eastbound around Grote Road. Eastbound, stay center right. And watch for this collision along Highway 16A around 231 Street, east and westbound, still busy here. FanDuel is now live in Thrill Alberta. 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With 880 CHED Time Saver Traffic, I'm Justin Durbin.
15: Thank you, Justin. Tributes have been pouring in after word that Lloyd Robertson passed away yesterday at the age of 92. Former chief correspondent for CBC News, Peter Mansbridge, says Robertson changed the face of TV news. Robertson had jumped ship from the CBC to CTV in 1976. Mansbridge says Robertson did so because he believed that TV anchors should be true journalists and not just announcers reading off a teleprompter.
16: Lloyd was the goat in our business, and he will remain that way. He was not just a good journalist, you know, a good person, a good friend. He was also somebody who made a real difference in the way we do our work.
15: Lisa LaFlamme, who took over from Robertson when he retired from CTV in 2011, says he was, quote, a true giant. In other news, Alberta's police watchdog is looking into an officer-involved shooting northwest of Edmonton. Fox Creek RCMP say the shooting took place early this morning following a standoff in a domestic situation. Numerous attempts were made to get the suspect to surrender, but eventually there was a confrontation and the man was shot. No officers were hurt, with no update on the suspect's current condition. Well, back home now, where Mill Woods residents can now rent scooters or e-bikes in their area, but they'll have to ride and park them in designated zones. As Global's Morgan Smith reports, it's part of a pilot project to keep the rentals from being used and then left in unsafe areas.
17: In a release, the city says the lack of boulevards and narrow sidewalks in Mill Woods is one reason it's trying this out in the area. At the end of a ride, rental apps will warn users that they'll pay for every minute a scooter or e-bike is parked somewhere other than a designated zone. But the city says those zones are easy to find, as they'll be at major intersections, transit hubs, and within half a kilometer of homes. As for riding, the city says you can do so on shared paths, in bike lanes, and on Mill Woods Road. Morgan Smith, Global News.
15: Checking the markets, Canada's main stock index and U.S. markets continued hovering around record highs today as investors were hopeful that a deal to reopen the Strait of Hormuz could be getting closer. This as Iran and Oman inched toward a deal that could ease pressure on the global economy and potentially help to bring an end to the war started by Donald Trump. The September crude oil contract was down 55 cents U.S. at $75.22 per barrel. The Canadian dollar traded for 71.30 cents U.S. compared with 71.08 cents on Tuesday. And the December gold contract was up $152.60 U.S. at $4,305.20 an ounce. 880 CHED weather, late night showers are expected with a windy low of 11, a mixed sky tomorrow with a high of 20 degrees, sunny and 22 Friday. It's 22 degrees now in the capital city. I'm Thomas Dias. Your next scheduled newscast at 5:30 on 880 CHED.
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10: All right, it's 5:06 in Oil Country. And by the way, I do want to mention as the second hour of Oilers Now is brought to you by World of Spas. 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The young gun, Aiden Ganim, is going to join us between 5:30 and 6 to take care of some of our regular sold features during that time, including NHL Today. Just circling back to our top story, the Edmonton Oilers made a significant announcement today as well. Hugh Weber, most recently with Seattle in soccer, but the former president of the New Jersey Devils is joining the Edmonton Oilers as president and CEO of the Oilers Entertainment Group. We'll endeavor to get Hugh on the show sometime in the next week. We will tell you, you're up for a treat coming up here in the next half hour. One of the funniest guys in the business, a former Western League player with the Red Deer Rebels where he won a Memorial Cup in 2001. He's an analyst for TNT, an analyst for Sportsnet, an analyst for the Penguins broadcasts. Colby Armstrong in 39 seconds time. Of course, the River Cree Resort Casino hotline is 780-451-8800. 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You can text us on the Ashley Fine Floors text line, same number, 780-451-8800. 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Our headliner is Colby Armstrong for Wilhauk Beef Jerky. 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Hello, Colby. How you doing?
19: I'm doing good, buddy. You're looking fantastic. Well, I got to say,
10: you.
19: Like,
10: thank you.
19: I mean, I know you're on radio, but you are ready for TV. You're going to be an absolute weapon this year. I can picture it now. Good for you. You look like $1 million, buddy, and it's an honor to be on with you here in Edmonton.
10: Well, you came to town. I know you had a pretty honest conversation, and flattery on this show will get you everywhere, by the way. But you had a pretty honest conversation with the guys from the WHL, and so maybe help educate us. I mean, you had a great experience there. You ended up being a first-round draft choice. You won a Memorial Cup. I would probably guess that the Setters played a significant part in your journey. But just a thought process to your time in the WHL and maybe how it helped you become the player you were and helped you get to where you are, but also how maybe the game has changed a bit as well.
19: Yeah, that was a big, Dan, who you just had on, commissioner of the Western League, with a little, I guess, learning seminar of how to get better, which is nice to see for the league. And I think that, I'm passionate about the WHL and what this league gave me and from my experience and on my journey of trying to make it to the NHL and what I learned and what I took from it. But, a big conversation around how much it's changed too, right? And trying to keep up with it and NCAA action and what's going on now and what other players are available that were handcuffed to wanting to go to NCAA that are now available and in the pipeline and what that could look like for their member teams and things going forward. For me, my experience was awesome. I had Brent Sutter and just down the road in Red Deer and great place to play hockey, great community, and what you get from the league of the schedule, the talent, the night in, night out demands, I think is of value now working the draft stuff. It's pretty cool talking to scouts and other teams and how much they do value the Western Hockey League for the play on the ice, of course, but the guys that they make, these kids that they develop and the men that they become and, what it's like to get a kid that's, lived an hour away from home out in Ontario comparatively to a kid that's rode the bone rattler around for 3 years and what that does for and is built into a player's character and drive and all those kinds of things. And I think back on my time, it was great. It was the way it should be, and how are they going to make it better? And that's what they are doing here this morning. And we see a ton of WHL guys on these Canadian rosters now, and there's going to be an influx of massive WHL players and players from out west that are going to be coming along. So they've done a good job. I love seeing it. Sending my kid out to the Western Hockey League, hopefully next year, and if not, the year after. And yeah, a good place to learn and learn how to become a pro. And that's the biggest thing I took away. It got me ready for the pro game and the pro approach and the pro lifestyle of, you know, coming to the rink every day and the schedule and everything like that. So there's lots of things at a young age that, you know, get pushed upon you and you're learning, no question, they're kids. But and they're different kids now more than ever,
10: well,
19: right?
10: We'll get to that in a second. I was just going to say, I've joked about it over the years on the show, Colby Armstrong is our guest live from Rogers Place. No score first 2 minutes, Canada and Sweden at the Hlinka Gretzky. I lack the speed, talent, agility, coordination, toughness, character, and discipline to have played in the 12-team WHL in the early 1980s. You guys, I remember the Memorial Cup night, and I used to go down to Red Deer because Edmonton was not in the Western League. Yeah. Rob Dom was the coach of the Bears. I worked behind the scenes right when Sportsnet started doing font court and stats. And so I would go in, and then I'd go down with Rob in midweek games and stuff like that. And then especially in early December before guys went off to the World Junior Camps. And then once the Golden Bears season was over, and Red Deer always had really good teams, but Red Deer also had really intimidating teams. You got to tell a story about your guys' practices and how you were in the heads of the other teams at the Memorial Cup in 2001.
19: I shared that this morning with, you know, it was cool at this info seminar, I guess, by the Western Hockey League with their coaches and GMs, and just seeing the faces there, guys that like still are coaching in the league or been a part of the league as a GM and, you know, left and are now back. And so it was nice being in there. But I shared a story this morning. A Memorial Cup, our last practice of the season, had the finals the next day, and we were doing like two nets in the corner, flip a puck in and two guys from each side going and just like battle drills. Like, you know, like the other team I remember was like looking at us like, what are you guys doing here? Like, this is like, we're doing flow drills in our last skate and like kissing the season goodbye kind of, and like, what a run. And here we are just going at it like that. That was normal for us. And that's Brent had us going. I was like that for 3 years there every day. And that was the approach, and it served me well. It served me well in media stuff. I got six jobs. I'm a grinder. I'm a mucker. I can get her done.
10: That's how you have to do it. Well, you know, and what I remember about that year, only because I got to know Justin Wallen after his time at the U of A. In fact, I saw Jesse here at Detroit during the first game that was played between Switzerland and Slovakia. But you guys, Justin was a 20 that year.
19: Yep.
10: You guys traded him. You got Erat back in the deal.
19: Yeah, it was big.
10: And, you know, Martin Erat was a high-skilled player in the Western League. And I'm looking over, and Justin Wallen's like the eye in the sky.
19: Yeah, he was our assistant coach. We brought him back.
10: So he finishes his 20-year-old year.
19: He finishes it in Saskatoon. We traded him, and we got Marty Erat and Cam Ondrick. And his season ended, and Sutsy brought him back in. You know, he had to make the deal. He wanted to get these guys, and they had to make the trade work. And Wally had been there a long time. He was a good junior player, too, and a solid teammate as well. And so Brent, I think, felt bad.
10: Yeah.
19: And in the flip side, brought him back, and he was our assistant coach. So we had him right back in the mix again and along for the ride. So, yeah, it's a good story on his last year junior, no question, to have a guy like him come back in. Our team just got two years ago, I think we got inducted in Alberta Hockey Hall of Fame or Sports Hall of Fame. I forget what they called it, but great ceremony. It was in Red Deer. Got to see a bunch of the guys came in for it off of that team. And good. I said this today, too. Like, you know, you go through your career, and you know, hopefully you can make it, and if not, you go on and be successful at whatever else you were doing. A lot of guys that I played with own their own businesses and are doing great. But you look back on it, and Brent always said this, and other guys said this, are the best years of your life, right? And you have the best time, and sitting on the bus, and doing all that stuff. And I thought of that while I was at this thing today. It's like the best time of your life, like hanging out with like some of the best buddies you'll ever make, and learning how to, you know, learning and trying to get to where you want to go. It's incredible, and the time you spend together. You get to the NHL or you get to pro, guys have kids, families are in and out.
10: Right.
19: It's so different. So, yeah, best time ever. Yeah. The best time.
10: Well, Justin Wallen ended up winning a couple national titles for the University of Alberta as their third-line checking center. And talk about battle drills. Blair St. Martin broke his wrist before the start of the University Cup in 04. Probably cost Alberta the title. He ended up losing to UNB in the semifinal that year, 6-5. I'll never forget. That was the best game I ever saw.
19: Yeah, really?
10: Oh, yeah. Just two teams playing straight out.
19: Stoff, you're a lifer, buddy. You've seen it all.
10: Yeah, well, you know.
19: It's like you and Peter Labardius.
10: Yeah.
19: Well, he's been everywhere, too.
10: And we're both really annoying. And Peter knows what I'm talking about there. So anyhow, we've got Colby Armstrong here. Colby, we're on quite a run here out west. Mm-hmm. Connor Bedard, number one overall pick in 2023. Macklin Celebrini.
19: We'll add him to the list. Yeah,
10: heck
19: yeah.
10: 2024. Gavin McKenna, number one overall pick, 2026. Landon DuPont is on the ice. We had Kevin
19: on Epp, the horizon. Yeah, yep.
10: Right. Kevin Epp represents him. Landon is headed off to Michigan, but won the WHL title this past year with the Everett Silvertips. And then we got two kids coming with Maddox Schultz and Liam Pugh out of Regina.
19: Both out of Regina.
10: Yeah, and we're told today by Greg Landry that, you know, it's not an automatic that they'll be going to the NCAA in their draft year. Like, they're going to evaluate. You saw him today, and he talked about they were going to be very cautious with that, with draft-eligible players. Canada has scored. They lead 1-0 here. Oh, is that a shorthanded goal? It is a shorthanded goal. There you go.
19: Cripps.
10: Yeah, and so, and I guess where I'm going with this, and there was a kid out of Dandenong, out of Red Deer this year that Al Sims, proud guy of Red Deer, was telling me about all year long. And so, look, here's the deal. Like, the Western League is producing skill out of, and look, Nugent Hopkins went number one overall back in the 2011 draft, but this is quite a run of higher-end skilled players out of West, isn't it?
19: Yeah, we're waiting. I mean, I work out of Toronto a lot, and believe me, I got to hear from OHL is the best players. We make the most skilled guys, and we have this, and, you know, and you know, I'm a fighter for the West. I love it out here. I love the people out here. I love our game and our style, and I think we're going to, I mean, look at, you know, Hockey Canada the last year. Nobody won anything. And
10: what do you think of that?
19: I don't like it. I think we could save Hockey Canada out here out west with our mentality and with the way we play and we prepare our players, and we see players coming out of here now. We got a leg to stand on with some of our guys too, and we could really push and change things and get things going in the right direction for our national teams and our programs and our players. And you know, that's messaging, yes, but that's getting it done too, and getting there. A lot of talk about, you know, when I was talking to the Hockey Canada panel we hosted this morning, is, you know, doing it the Canadian way. And what does that mean in 2026? Is that different than, you know, and, you know, years ago? But and I get that, but, you know, I think the messaging can be there that you know, and they're starting to do that now after this past year, and I think it has to be done. I think we overcorrected the skill a little too much, and I think the players will always have that. The game has changed, or the analytics, skills coach, shooting coach, like all this stuff is there. And so that's different than we've ever had.
10: Did we take the balls out of our players? Did we worry too much while we got inconsistent officiating? Because the officiating standard, and it's going to sound Canadian-centric here, but I think it's better than maybe some of the European officials that don't understand the difference between a guy taking a hit and a guy diving. I think we played soft.
19: I think it's a mentality. I think we lost the mentality of what the Canadian way is, and that's what we had, and that's where we could dig in, and that's, you know, where we had we have a deeper emotional well than any other country in the league, and it might look different now where we're at, but we need to change it and get it back.
10: I do want to say something just about losing the gold medal game in the Olympics, and I was at, I don't know if you were at Four Nations, but I was, and I was at a game in Montreal. The U.S. was better that night. They deserved to win. The game in Boston, Canada won on the McDavid overtime winner. That was a pick.
19: Close game, yep.
10: It was not a close game between Canada and the U.S.
19: No, dominated.
10: And Canada did not have a guy you know really well, Sidney Crosby, and Doug Armstrong missed the boat by not having Evan Bouchard on that team. If he had had a second elite puck mover to go along with Cale Makar, he could have eased the minutes on Makar a bit. And because I thought that Canada, and I know there's guys that don't like aspects of Bouchard's game, he ended up leading the entire league in scoring, and he just had the wrong start to the year.
19: I think, too, like leading up to all that, like World Juniors has been flat. We haven't got the result we wanted. Or, like, you know, you watch a game at World Juniors, it hasn't been what we're used to seeing,
10: right.
19: Like, you know, these kids with all heart and you know, I think a lot of people picture what Jordan Tutu running around in Halifax.
10: They didn't win that year.
19: No, but I think I don't think we'll see a player, you know, players like that anymore. But that emotion, that passion, and the individualization of hockey has changed the game quite a bit, and some would say for the better. And yeah, I think there's some aspects of it that is better with our players, no question.
10: Like, were you watching on that team in Halifax?
19: No, I wasn't.
10: Because Loople and Upshaw were on that.
19: Yeah, I was not a part of that. I could have went. I think. Well, that was in.
10: Wow.
19: That was a shot.
10: He scored last night, too. It's 2-0 Canada here in the first 8 minutes. Canada's already through. And now, this has traditionally been a tournament Canada's dominated.
19: Yeah.
10: It's not technically an IIHF tournament, but Hlinka Gretzky, Canada's done pretty well, and they're up 2-0 here in the first 8 minutes of the game. Colby Armstrong is our guest.
19: I figured where I was going with it, but the mentality of that was kind of the stepping stone to, like, everything else that we got with Canadian hockey.
10: Right.
19: Obviously, like, this is the pipeline of where all our guys are coming. The CHL is a big part of that. You go down below that, and it's like, what are we doing with our grassroots minor hockey programs? How are we, you know, delivering the idea of the way we want to play? Because that goes a lot into it as well. So it's maybe it'll be a trickle down. You know, we get these guys coming and saying, hey, we want to get back to playing the Canadian way. You look at the playoffs too, Stoff, and, you know, what these teams are looking for now at the next level, and wow, it's changing back. You know, you got the big guys can skate now. The big guys are a force. And, you know, that's corrected itself at that level, and I think we'll see it start to trickle down here for us. Like, the questions were, is like, why are these other nations catching us? What are we doing too much of? What are we not doing enough of?
10: Is it a little bit cyclical, though, when you're going to have six straight years of number one overall picks from Canada? That's how I would count on that, right?
19: That's, I could see that as well, but I want to see us, like, I'm greedy, Stoff. I want us to be.
10: Well,
19: the,
10: you have six jobs, so yeah, that probably shows.
19: I want us to be the best. I want us bullying everyone. I want us running teams out of the rink. I'll never forget, I was playing World Championship. Shane Doan was our captain. We were in Switzerland, I believe. And we were about to play a team that never qualified. I forget what it was. It was like Hungary or something. It was crazy, like this team. They're great fans, by the way. Their fans were incredible. I don't think they touched a puck all game. And Shane Doan stood up and he's like, look, they're going to play Canada tonight. Let's show them what Canadian hockey's all about. Let's go out. Let's show them what we play like.
10: And you didn't go easy on them?
19: Oh, my. Scotty Upshaw put a guy out of the game. Like, it was insane. Like, a massive hit. Guys were running around. I think it ended like 8 or 9-0.
10: They
19: skated around. They did a lap for their fans that they played. They were so thrilled to play us. And we gave them, like, everything we had at this tournament. It was a cool experience being in the room. We lost to Russia in the gold medal game, 2-1. Brutal. Only time I cried after a hockey game.
10: Really?
19: I'll tell you, there's nothing worse, nothing cooler than representing your country in World Championships. I don't know how, that's probably the bottom level of World Juniors and all the other stuff.
10: Sure.
19: But to wear your country, the maple leaf on the front, and to lose to Russia, like, it's just like, crushed me.
10: I grew up hating Russia.
19: Yeah, I know.
10: I'm serious.
19: And they're not allowed in the tournament still, but obviously that's a massive rivalry, Canada-Russia, and, oh, nice shot.
10: That's Pugh.
19: Yeah, that's a snipe.
10: He can shoot. He changes release point on the shot, and it's 3-0 Canada here over Sweden. So they lost 6-0 to the Czechs in a warm-up of the tournament on a night in which Canada lost 7-2 at the Summer Showcase.
19: Yeah.
10: Everybody's like, what the hell's going on here? And now they're just pounding the teams through the round robin.
19: Yeah, so roasted. This line's in
10: unbelievable.
19: Really good, yeah. And you got a good mix of guys. But
10: look at that shot.
19: This Maddox Schultz, he's a 200-foot guy.
10: So
19: smart.
10: So I'm going to put you on the spot here because you've watched this guy. I mean, Sidney Crosby is still Sidney Crosby.
19: Yeah.
10: I'm watching the most advanced player. There's never been a guy that fast, that skilled like McDavid, okay?
19: Yeah, oh yeah.
10: And, you know,
19: video game.
10: Like, and we can talk, you know, people go, hey, he hasn't won. We're not. They're playing against a stacked deck. The teams in Florida, their players are taxed 36%. The players in Canadian markets are 50 on the low end, and that's Alberta.
19: Yep.
10: And 52 to 53% Ontario and Quebec. Mm-hmm. And it's a difference of a player, too. And in a 6 or 7-game series, it's a huge factor.
19: It's a big factor.
10: Sidney Crosby, do you see a little Maddox Schultz in how, you know, a little bit of Sidney Crosby in how he plays? The awareness on the ice doesn't cheat the game.
19: No. Yeah, I see, like, a thoughtfulness, smart, arrives on time, like all this stuff that, you know, arguably people say you can't teach. He kind of sees it that way. I think his build a little bit too, when you look at him, like, not the biggest guy, but stout in a sense, right? And yeah, he and then his overall game too, like his care at both ends of the ice. And

0: Mike Babcock, and I've known Mike since, you know, my friends played for Babs at Red Deer College, yep. and Moose Jaw, and some of them played at Lethbridge. They won the national title there in 94. My experience is different. Now, I'm a little bit old school. I love being pushed. Yeah. And but when the players have the amount of input that they did, Connor McDavid, Leon Draisaitl, Zach Hyman, that's our guy. The time was right.
1: Yeah, bring it on, right? And those guys have been through it all. They've gotten to the dance. They've gotten there, and they haven't been able to get it done, and they want the edge. They want what's next, what's best. And look, Babs is controversial, yes, and he, you know, his press conference wasn't as smooth as people would have wanted. There's no question.
0: He didn't say what people wanted.
1: Yes.
0: Right?
1: Yes, and you know,
0: or what some people wanted, because yeah. others would say.
1: Well, he has his critics too, and his critics will still say the guy can coach. You know, say what you want about the guy, but he can run a practice, and you know, he's a good coach. Like, he's a good coach, and you know, if you can, if you want to give him a second chance and or a third chance, I guess, in this situation, and he's your guy, and those players come into a room and go, hey, we thought of this guy, and now your players come in and go, hey, we want this guy. I mean,
0: I think you need to listen to your players.
1: I think so too, and you know, and I'm sure it'll be heavily watched in how things are going to work this year and what's going to happen. And
0: Colby, the Oilers have not won a regular season division title since 1987. They won the Cup in 88 and 90. Uh-huh. They've been to the Cup three other times in 06 and again in 24-25. Yep. They've not won their division in the regular season. They will, you can think of this next year. I talked to my man Stoff up in Edmonton. He's saying they're going to win the division this year.
1: Oh, you're going to be on Chicklets just pumping it up, Stoff. I can't wait to announce that. The boys will go nuts. Witt will be losing it.
0: Well, Witt's a loyalist.
1: Also, he is a loyalist.
0: There's been some tough miles there at times. Final thought just on being here and how much fun you're having.
1: Oh, man. It's great. I was thrilled to be kind of wrapped around back into the Western Hockey League this morning, and Dan Neer got a hold of me and asked me to come out to this event. And, you know, being a dad now and a kid on the, you know, coming into this scene in the Western Hockey League and just being back out here, it's awesome. And I'll be out here more now with my kid coming out. So I'll be back on, I think I'm coming back like on the 22nd to Saskatoon out west and get my kid settled in. And he's playing out here now. So it's in his blood, man. He's born in Atlanta, traveled all over the place, and
0: he's
1: had to petition Hockey Canada to get him to come up here to play next year if he doesn't make the Western League. And they said, yeah, he's Canadian. He's Canadian.
0: I got to ask this. How many games did you play roughly in the NHL? What was it?
1: Just under 500 games, yeah.
0: Well, I used to joke with Craig Lupel all the time that Joffrey overcame his genetics to play in the NHL. Yeah. In your case, you got 500 games, so there's pretty good genetics. Colby, thank you for being kind enough to join us here up in the booth. At Rogers Place.
1: Stoff, you're the king of the Oilers, the king of Edmonton. It's a pleasure to be on with you, as always.
0: That is Colby Armstrong. He's our Oilers Now headliner for Wilhauk Beef Jerky. We'll tell you that guests in Oilers Now receive gift certificates to Roost Chris Steakhouse, the 500-degree sizzle prime cuts and service set stunts. The 99th Roost Chris was opened at 9990 Jasper Avenue in Edmonton, in a city that number 99 made famous. 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Off to news.
2: Keeping our eye on some big delays on the northeast leg of the Henday. We have a collision northbound near 153 Avenue. Emergency crews on scene. Right now, it looks like northbound traffic. You'll need to stay over to the right, but traffic is backing up onto the east Henday by the Yellowhead. So really busy through here. Watch your delays. Manning Drive northbound. We have a collision before 153 Avenue, and we have some delays on the west Henday. Southbound traffic really picking up in between the Yellowhead and Stony Plain Road. 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
6: This is Global News. It's 5:30. I'm Thomas Dias. It's 22 degrees. The UCP government says it's reviewing the case of a boy who was allegedly hit with a machine belt by a worker at a Mennonite school as part of school discipline known as the strap. Education Minister Dimitrios Nikolaidis says the review will help

0: determine whether further action is required and that the safety of students is his top priority. Alberta RCMP announced yesterday that a school supervisor in the province's north has been charged with assault with a weapon after a parent reported on May 20th that their son had bruising and red marks on his thighs from being disciplined at school. Police then searched a school in mid-June and found a machine belt similar to a timing belt on a motor or another machine rather than a pant-worn belt. And according to Alberta's submission to the Federal Major Projects Office, roughly 7% of the West Coast oil pipeline would pass through Jasper National Park while transporting more than a million barrels of oil per day. The submission does not specify what infrastructure would be required inside the park, but says temporary or permanent access roads may need to connect to municipal road networks near Jasper. Alberta Energy and Minerals did not immediately respond to a request for comment regarding how the province would address environmental concerns or what would be required to build a pipeline through a federally protected area. In order to consider listing the pipeline as a project of national interest, which would streamline federal approval processes, the Major Projects Office is expected to conduct initial outreach and engagement with Indigenous groups. 880 CHED Time Saver Traffic. Here's Justin Durbin.
1: Starting off with some good news, it looks like traffic is starting to make its way through on the northeast leg of the Henday northbound around 153 Avenue. Still dealing with a lot of volume, so just careful as you make your way northbound. We do have this collision being cleared up along Manning Drive northbound towards 153 Avenue. And just watch for delays if you're traveling along the west Henday. It is busy southbound in between the Yellowhead and Stony Plain Road, volume working its way through. Looking to upgrade your furnace and air conditioner, save up to $2,499 on a home comfort system. 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With 880 CHED Time Saver Traffic, I'm Justin Durbin.
0: Thank you, Justin. 880 CHED weather, a few showers overnight with a low of 11 degrees, followed by a high of 20 tomorrow under a mixed sky. I'm Thomas Dias. Your next scheduled newscast at 6 o'clock with Zach Ferguson on 880 CHED.
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7: And welcome back, everybody. It's 534 in oil country. We're here at the Holinka Gretzky. There's 532 left in the opening period. Canada with a 7-3 win over Switzerland, a 6-1 win over Slovakia, up 3-0 on the Swedes. They're out shooting Sweden by the tune of 15-5. So far in the opening period. So Canada, maybe they ended up with the weaker draw. We'll wait and see on that front. Again, you can text us at any time on the Ashley Pine Flores text line at 780-451-8800. We went an hour with Dan Neer. We went 25 minutes with Colby Armstrong. 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That's right. That's what the issue was yesterday. Of course, Aiden Ganim, the Young Guns, back at the 880 Chad Studios, along today with Derek Scott and Kellen Kennedy. And at this time, 4-0 Canada. We are going to go to NHL today for our friends at Elite Promotional Marketing. 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And here is Aiden Ganim, and it starts with news with the Edmonton Oilers organization.
8: Yeah, no official transactions in the NHL today, Bob, but the Edmonton Oilers have made a move outside of the hockey realm. OEG Sports and Entertainment announcing that accomplished sports executive Hugh Weber will be joining as the new CEO effective August 15th.
7: There we go. So we'll endeavor to get Hugh on at some point here over the next week or two on Oilers Now. Canada has scored again. They're up 4-0. Shots are 16-5. Canada and Sweden, who were able to survive an overtime victory against Slovakia. They then lost to the Swiss. They're in a little bit of trouble here, and Canada's given it to them pretty good right now. No question about that. And the Canadian team being driven by Landon Dupont, who won a WHL title last year with Everett. He's headed off to Michigan this year. And then a pair of kids from the Regina Pats. It's 5-0. Wow, Canada has scored again. Caden Strader has just scored. He, of course, plays for the Edmonton Oil Kings. This is his third goal of the tournament. But the two kids from Regina are 2028s. They're not 2027 for potential first-rounders. They're going to go very early in 2028. Maddox Schultz and Liam Pugh, and they've been putting on a show on a dominant line. All right, it is time to go into the Oilers Now Audio Vault.
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7: Yesterday, we had Tony Samalainen join us. He, of course, is the Oilers' assistant general manager, and he's going to take on the responsibility overseeing the Europe operations. And Bruce Kerlock and gives us an opportunity to talk a bit about the prospects. But first, we'll hear from Toby Samalainen on becoming the first AGM in Europe for an NHL team.
10: Yeah, I believe it is the first assistant general manager that's placed in Europe. So it's exciting. I'm very happy that this happened. Very happy Stan saw that this would be an opportunity for the Oilers to do something different in Europe.
7: All right. And the Oilers have been mining Europe because they've moved out a lot of draft capital. And one of the players that was of interest to everybody here, and we're going to see where he ends up slotting in the Oilers organization this year, is Josh Szymanski. Here's Toby Samalainen.
10: Of course, you always envision it. I think he surprised myself as well. He adapted really quick. I think, again, it speaks to the player. It speaks to the character of the player and the mentality he came with. He was ready for the grind. And I think a big part of it is when you know the identity of yourself as a player, it's going to help you get to where you want to get a bit quicker. He's had a way in his career before that he builds trust in the team. He wins the coach over in a way, the way he plays. So I was very happy to see him get the games that he got. And the mentality he has, I don't think he was surprised. He works hard off-season, in-season. So just happy for Josh. He proved himself well last year.
7: The Oilers are also have signed a prospect by the name of Tomáš Sobolka out of the Czech League. Here's Toby Samalainen.
10: Very leadership player in a way of he's a type of player that we've been looking for. We want a modern two-way puck-moving defenseman. He's an excellent skater. It's going to come down to how he adapts, how he learns the game, that it's a smaller ice. He's been over, so it helps. It's going to be exciting to watch him at camp now and see how he's grown over the offseason. But he was at development camp. We're really happy with the physical attributes he has. He's grown in size, and so I'm very happy.
7: Samulainen also provided some perspective on the importance of the Oilers procuring players while the team is successful and moving out draft capital.
10: It does, and it's something Stan's talked about too. And we're in a win now mode, and right now, like looking at, we need to create value out of assets. Draft capital is one. We don't have a lot, so we need to look into Europe, and that's a market we've tried to be aggressive as part of the strategy, and also NCAA free agents. So it's two markets where you can actually obtain value and assets for the team in a situation that we're in. So that's what we're trying to do.
7: And of course, Samulainen's brother, Tony Samulainen, played with the Edmonton Oilers. He was in the same draft class as another Finn, Yanni Rita, going 13th overall to the Oilers back in 1999. And who better than a guy that used to be a GM in the Finnish league to talk about why Finland has had such success internationally?
10: I think a lot of it has to do with the development model that we have. A lot of good coaching too. The teams invest a lot into the junior programs. We don't get a lot of help in Finland through the government in a way. So the teams invest into development, and they really need their youth players to do well, try to get them drafted. Part of it has to do with the development money from the NHL to the European teams as well. But I think that's a big part of it, and I'd say a cultural thing too. Finnish players always, they're taught up to play team first. Winning matters. So I think it's something that we have in our personality. And I'd say we do a pretty good job with 5.5 million people in the country and with the success that Finland has had.
7: We also had Bruce Kerlock on yesterday's show. He does our Oilers Now prospect reports all year long for Reface Magic. And Bruce did his top 20 list, and he talked about the man that's at number one, Isaac Howard.
11: Yeah, NHL player. He gets a bit of a bad rap. I think sometimes I see people suggest maybe his effort level isn't there. I think his effort level is always there. I think just more than anything is just sort of understanding the game off the puck, understanding when to take risk, when not to take risk. I think his effort level was great. It was very good in Bakersfield. He obviously scored. He scored at, the highest rate for a rookie player in the AHL. I think he made strides off the puck. Much more reliable, and that's what you want. You're trying to get minutes in an NHL team. Well, if your coach can count on you, then defensively, then you're going to get more minutes, and so that's the next step for him.
7: Alrighty, it's going good to say the least. It is currently 5:43 in Oil Country. Bob Stauffer with you. And back at the 880 Chad Studios is Aiden Ganim. Brennan Escott coming up for a crossover. We'll tell you, Royal Pizza, pizza, pasta, and so much more. The quesadilla has returned, and it's here to stay, loaded with seasoned chicken, chipotle mayo, peppers, onions, and cheese for only $15.95. Visit royalpizza.ca. Wow, this is interesting. This is really interesting. When we come back, this day in Oilers history for New West Travel. And it's tied to somebody who won a Stanley Cup this year. And again, the aforementioned Brendan Escott and Aiden Ganim will join me back from the studio. I'm live at Rogers Place, where Canada is routing Sweden. It is 5-0 Canada late in the first period. They're out shooting Sweden 24-5 here at the Hlinka Gretzky. This is Oilers Now.
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6: Chet. All right, 5:48 in oil country. 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The Hlinka Gretzky Cup. Canada's playing Sweden 5-0 after one for Canada. Canada's undefeated all time when leading by 5 goals after the opening period. I don't actually know if that's true, but I'm pretty sure it's true. We are going to go to this day in Oilers history for New West Travel, your local travel experts. We go back to August 5th, 2014. That's 12 years ago. Here is the young gun, Aiden Ganim.
7: Well, on this day, the Oilers hire analytics blogger Tyler Dello, who ran a website called mc79hockey.com. He was a lawyer in Toronto at the time who gained notoriety by bringing more light on the NHL's termination of referee Steve Warren through Colin Campbell's leaked emails. Dello has gone on to roles with The Athletic and the New Jersey Devils as vice president of analytics, and most recently helped the Carolina Hurricanes win the Stanley Cup as an assistant general manager.
6: So when he was in New Jersey, and if you listen to the interview that we did with Tyler Dello after winning the Stanley Cup as the assistant GM of the Carolina Hurricanes, he worked with the new president. That's right, the new prez announced today as the chief executive officer of OEG Sports and Entertainment, Hugh Weber. Dello worked with him in New Jersey at that time. Want to mention, if you missed any of today's show, make sure to download and subscribe to the Oilers Now podcast. Excuse me. That's the Oilers Now podcast, available on Apple Podcasts, Spotify, and anywhere you get your streaming audio. Speaking of analytics, tomorrow's show, the Oilers VP of Analytics is Michael Parkhetti. He will be one of our guests. It's a fluid show at this time. We've got both Aiden Ganim and Brendan Escott back at the 880 Chad Studios. Hello, Brendan. How are you doing?
8: Hanging in there, Bob. How are you today?
6: Not bad. Not bad at all. You know, it's funny with this tournament, Brendan. Canada lost 6-0 to the Czechs on Saturday night. Now, I was at the Elks game. It was a good football game between Edmonton and Saskatchewan. And there were some people a little bit nervous. Canada has beaten Switzerland 7-3. They've beaten Slovakia 6-1. And they're up 5-0 on Sweden. Rope-a-dope or just a byproduct of the draw that they had? I guess time will tell. But Colby Armstrong made an interesting comment about the fact that Canada did not win are not the current reigning champions at any major international level. Is this reason for concern, or is this just sort of how the swings go up and down a bit?
8: It's tough to say because it is the first time in history that a country has gone with the Paralympic gold, the Olympic gold in men's, and the Olympic gold in women's. And obviously the U.S. has that sweep right now. I think there's a cyclical nature to it all. But I think that also we're watching in live time other countries catching up in a lot of their developmental practices. And we're seeing it unfold, you know, more and more frequently now. So I don't think it's cause for concern, but I do think Canada has lost some of the head start that it maybe had years ago.
6: Aiden, what are your thoughts on this?
7: I think that Hockey Canada, every single year, they bring out a team that is hard and ready to fight. And this season, I mean, I've watched Liam Pugh play hockey since he was 12 years old. I've been calling his games in the JPHL, and he's a special talent. And when you have special talent like that, you want him to succeed. But as Brendan mentioned, the U.S. is kind of running the show right now, but it looks like the next generation's looking pretty good.
6: Do you know what's crazy about it, you guys? Is I was here for I think it's called the rivalry series between the Canadian women and the U.S. women, and Canada just got they got pounded by the Americans in this game. Like it was back here. I don't know what it was. I left. It was like 6-1 early in the. I was stunned how well Canada played against the Americans in the gold medal final in the women's. Okay, and then I was at the Four Nations in Montreal. The U.S. was better. Now I didn't like. You guys know this. I was really disappointed that Evan Bouchard was not on that team and did not like the makeup of the defense. I thought Drew Doughty, who was a stellar defenseman in 2010 and 14, and now he was too old to be on the Canadian Olympic team. And Colton Pareko, and you know I'm a big Jerry Johansson fan. I love Colton, but they didn't need both Doughty and Pareko, and I think Bouchard would have made a difference. Crosby didn't play. That's a massive loss down the middle for Canada. Celebrini exceeded expectations, but let's face it. Was Canada just unlucky not to have won the gold medal on the men's side? The expected goals for, according to Sports Logic in that game, were 5.8 to 2.8 for Canada. What do you think, Brendan?
8: I would wager a guess there hasn't been a night that's gone by since that Nathan MacKinnon hasn't woken up with night sweats thinking about that open net he had to cash in on. I mean, they had every opportunity to win that game, and it just wasn't meant to be. For whatever reason, they couldn't cash it in. And so here we sit. And that's why I say, like, you know, the game was competitive enough that I don't want to sit here and believe that Canada has fallen out of it and they're not right. Competitive, right? They absolutely are right there, even though, again, we see the U.S. sitting on top of the proverbial mountain right now.
6: Yeah. Aiden, you watched the game. Was it... I mean, there's a luck factor. You know, like, and I'll work this the reverse way. Edmonton beat Dallas in 6 in 2024. I'm not sure they should have won that series. Dallas was very unlucky. Think of the double minor McDavid took early in the first overtime period in Game 1. The Oilers were lucky to survive that. And then McDavid scored the deflection on the great setup from Bouchard to win Game 1. Game 6, Edmonton had 10 shots on goal, 1-2-1. Jake Oettinger got totally outplayed by Stuart Skinner. Dallas lost in 6 in that series. They could have won that series. The Oilers were... So saying that Edmonton was probably lucky to have beaten Dallas, you can make an argument the Oilers were unlucky to have not beaten Florida in the 7th and deciding game of the series. Mm-hmm. Woulda, coulda, shoulda. Woulda, coulda, shoulda, luck. What's your take on what happened between Canada and the Americans in the gold medal final in the men's?
7: Bob, how long did Canada actually lead their games in the medal rounds? What was the number? It was somewhere around 16 minutes or something like
6: that? That's a great point. And that's one, you know how angry I was all year long about all the... And the thing about Bouchard is I knew he had a chance to end up leading the defense and scoring.
7: More offense would have helped, without a doubt. That's kind of my take,
6: They couldn't... You know what? I'm going to tell you something about Bakersfield, okay? One of the things that's happened under Stan Bowman is they've changed the type of defenseman that they've got down there. They want transition defensemen. They want defensemen that can play two ways and get the puck up the damn ice. Okay? Game's changed. And the U.S. had that on defense, and Canada didn't. And if Canada has Bouchard instead of Pareko or they would, you know, Pareko or Doughty, because Doughty can't get there anymore, I'm telling you right now, it's one play. And if you watch the World Hockey Championship, as soon as Bouch went out, that's when Canada's chances drop precipitously. So, you know, and I think, and by the way, Brendan, I'm going to ask you, are we at the stage now where people realize Bouchard's a legitimate superstar defenseman in the league?
8: I would say so. Absolutely. He's number one, he's getting paid that way. And number two, he's proved it in the playoffs and crunch time enough times over that I believe he is regarded as one of those players. Yeah.
6: Yeah. I mean, he's the third highest scoring player in the league in the last 5 years in the playoffs. Final word to you, Aiden, on this. Is Bouchard now a superstar player?
7: Without a doubt in my mind. I think about the start of the year that he had, and he really struggled, but the way that he was able to, you know, not just fix his point totals, but his plus minus as well. The play in the defensive zone just got better and better as the year went on, and not to mention, you know, once you're creeping towards that 100-point total, you're a superstar as a defenseman in the NHL.
6: All right, Brendan, you got Inside Sports coming up. What's coming up?
8: Chris Streveler, former NFL and CFL quarterback. He's become somewhat of a media man now in his newfound retirement, so we'll talk with him at 6:30. Elks receiver Austin Mack at 7:05 will help set up this Montreal showdown on Saturday, and then we'll do our Wednesday parlay for BetMGM with John Ewing. Talk some betting lines.
6: Awesome stuff. Again, tomorrow's show is fluid, but one of our guests will be Michael Parkatti. He heads up the analytics for the Edmonton Oilers. It should be interesting for a lot of you out there. Might have a couple surprises on tomorrow's show as well. Zach Ferguson has an 880 News weather traffic update. Again, special thanks to both Sean Elford and Troy Bowler for their work over the last couple days from our engineering department. Back at the 880 Chad Studios, Derek Scott and Kellen Kennedy and Aiden Gannon. Brendan Escott up next with Inside Sports. So long, everybody, from Oilers Now.
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